0: between Cheviot and Kaikoura. A red heavy rain warning has been extended until 6 o'clock tomorrow morning.
1: The Hiranui District Council is ready to open an emergency operations centre if weather conditions deteriorate. Orange heavy rain warnings cover most of the district, with a red warning in place from Hanmer to Ward. Mayor Marie Black says up to 180 millimetres of rain is expected on top of what has already fallen.
2: What we are anticipating is potentially up to 100 to 180 mils over the next 24, 48 hours. So, you know, it's going to put a little bit more pressure on those parts of our district that have already had significant rainfall in the last 24 hours.
1: Marie Black says northern parts of the district, including Hanmer Springs, appear to be getting the most rain. The Mount Lyford ski area's owner says its road was washed out overnight by an overflowing river. Tim Simpson says the ski area will be closed until at least Friday because of an avalanche risk.
3: The weekend's looking great and looking like a nice fine weekend. It'll just be how much digging out we have to do and road clearing to when we can reopen again.
1: Tim Simpson says he was on his tractor this morning, cleaning up the flooded road. A heavy rain watch is in place for Wairarapa and the Tararua Ranges for the next 2 days. The South Wairarapa District Council says the rain may cause streams and rivers to rise rapidly with risks of flooding and slips. Meanwhile, further rain and wind warnings have been issued for other parts of the North Island. A yellow heavy rain watch begins tomorrow for sections of Hawke's Bay. Also tomorrow, a strong wind watch is in place for Wellington, the Marlborough Sounds, Kapiti Coast and Taranaki. Two men convicted in the Red Fox Tavern cold case murder, James Wilson and Mark Hoggart, have had their convictions quashed. Chris Bush was gunned down at the Maramarua pub in 1987 and two balaclava-clad offenders fled with more than $30,000. Our reporter Lucy Shear has more.
4: The Supreme Court delivered its ruling this morning after deliberating for 2 years. The majority found there was no reliable evidence to prove the two men were at the scene of the crime and a reasonable jury could not have reached guilty verdicts. One judge, who agreed with quashing the convictions, found part of the Crown's evidence was improperly admitted. James Wilson was the president of the Filthy Few gang, who has other convictions, including for murdering an ex-girlfriend. He's named for the first time following Tuesday's ruling.
1: The police say they respect the Supreme Court's decision. Detective Superintendent Dave Lynch says the investigation into the robbery and homicide was extensive. He says the ruling doesn't diminish the commitment of investigators over many years. Ukraine says a serious shortage of interceptor missiles meant none of the 23 ballistic missiles fired by Russia at Kyiv in its latest attack were shot down. At least 20 people were killed in the second large-scale Russian attack on the Ukrainian capital in a week. World Watch's Andrew McRae reports.
5: Ukrainian President Volodymyr Zelensky's appealed for allies to take strong decisions at this week's NATO summit in Turkey to provide Kyiv with air defences. He's lamented the number of interceptors Ukraine can muster to counter Russian missile strikes.
6: It is simply absurd that in the modern world, production has still not been scaled up to the level actually required to protect people from ballistic terror.
5: Ukraine has also continued its attacks on Russian energy hubs, striking three oil refineries and an oil terminal in the seaport of Vysotsky.
1: Two refurbished tanks at Northland's Marsden Point have begun storing diesel reserves to protect the country's fuel supply from oil disruptions in the Middle East. 3 months ago, the government signed off on $21 million to help cover refurbishment costs of the tanks, which are owned by Channel Infrastructure. Z Energy was selected to supply and manage the 93 litres of diesel reserve. I'm not sure that figure's correct. The first shipment recently arrived and the second is expected later this month. A large fire burning out of control in southern France has forced the evacuation of 10,000 people near the Spanish border. Officials are warning that strong winds will further fan the flames. The European Union says it's sending four waterbombing aircraft to France and more than 100 firefighters to help emergency teams near the city of Perpignan. The blaze has injured 16 people, including four firefighters, and scorched around 5,000 hectares in the foothills of the French Pyrenees. Two safe zones for dolphins in the Bay of Islands, where boats were barred from travelling at more than 5 knots, have been dropped. The safe zones came into force in 2021 and covered about 7% of the Bay of Islands. However, DOC says recent studies have shown dolphins are rarely in the official safe zones, another rule requiring boaties to stay 300 metres away from marine mammals or stop if dolphins approach the boat remains in force. That's the news. Now with sport, here's Barry Guy.
7: Arsenal's Mikel Merino scored in the 90th minute to give Spain a 1-0 win over Portugal in their round of 16 World Cup game. The result means 41-year-old Portuguese star Cristiano Ronaldo has exited his sixth and final World Cup. Spain will now go on to meet either Belgium or the USA in the quarterfinals, with that game having just kicked off in Seattle. Striker Folarin Balogun, who has been at the centre of a red card controversy, has started for the US. Meanwhile, all-white Chris Wood is on to his fifth Premier League manager in the last year after former Crystal Palace boss Oliver Glasner was appointed head coach of Nottingham Forest. The All Blacks fringe players look set to get some game time this weekend. Having survived the French and Christchurch in last weekend's Nations Championship opener, the side now turns its attention to Italy in Wellington on Saturday. Assistant coach Neil Barnes says there will be changes to the starting side.
8: Been a lot of debate in our coaches' circle, to be honest. And selectors as well. Showing respect for Italy because they're actually a very good side now, and also we've got a squad to grow. There's some people that went all right last week that might not be in there, but there were also some really, really good performances that I think are going to be rewarded.
7: And the team is named on Thursday. And German Alexander Zverev's challenge for a first Wimbledon title is on hold. The French Open champion's fourth-round match against Czech Jiří Lehečka was suspended because of the local curfew of 11 p.m. Koe nā nā pūrongu hā kinikina. That's your sports news. Evie's back with the weather next.
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1: 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Now the forecast from Met Service to midnight tomorrow. Northland, Auckland, Waikato, Coromandel and Bay of Plenty. Showers, some heavy and possibly thundery with hail. Clearing tomorrow but persisting for Northland. Gisborne and Hawke's Bay, isolated showers, some heavy. Rain about Hawke's Bay tomorrow. Waitomo to Manawatu, including the Central High Country. Today some cloud, tomorrow rain from Taranaki southwards. Horowhenua to Wellington, also Wairarapa, occasional rain, heavy at times, more persistent tomorrow. Nelson, Marlborough and Canterbury, periods of heavy rain, especially for Marlborough, easing about coastal Canterbury this afternoon and clearing from Nelson overnight. From Buller to Fiordland, fine spells, rain clearing for Buller this afternoon, strong to gale southeasterlies in exposed places. Otago and Southland, cloudy, drizzle at times, rain setting in tomorrow morning before easing later, and Chatham Islands, rain developing tomorrow. The time is 9 minutes past 12.
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13: Great to have your company this afternoon. Kia mai tonu mai te iwi. Stick around. Soon we're going to dig into this issue of why China is firing off missiles into the Pacific and what the implications are for New Zealand. And later in the hour, we'll hear from the Israeli ambassador to New Zealand, who is responding to an international report saying the IDF has deliberately targeted and killed children in Gaza. So stick around for that interview around about 12:40 today. But we begin with breaking news out of Kaikoura, which has been smashed by heavy rain. Our reporter Keila Duff is in Kaikoura, and I can hear the rain around you. Keila, what can you tell us?
14: Kia ora, Guyon. Well, yes, a state of emergency was declared shortly before 10 o'clock this morning. We are down right now on Rorison's Road. We're looking at a great deal of surface flooding right across the high school, across the grounds, over a number of culverts. The Kowhai River has breached its banks. That, people will remember, in 1993 was the same river that caused a fair bit of damage. It also breached, and it sort of backs up behind the town. It's come through West End. We're seeing the same thing again, and the council has urged those whose flooded homes were flooded in 93 to self-evacuate. There are a number of other evacuation orders, and both police and fire are currently assisting with those.
13: So is this a fairly major evacuation? I mean, I don't suppose you've got specific numbers, but do you know roughly how many people would be impacted by that? How many people have been told to get out, do you know?
14: It's a bit hard to know. Communication has been patchy with the council this morning, but it would, I suspect it would be quite substantial. And of course the issue here is that the state of emergency the red weather warning has been extended until Wednesday morning. It was going to be the early hours of Wednesday, and Met Service have told us repeatedly they're expecting the heaviest rain later this afternoon.
13: Okay, and where do these people go? There's a marae, I think, that is being used, is there?
14: That's correct. The marae has opened for evacuees, and I think they've also, the council has just updated that the New Life Church is, Takahanga Marae and the New Life Church are the evacuation centres that have been opened. And the areas that have been evacuated thus far are Rorison's Road, West End, Beach Road and Grays Lane. Of course, the road is pretty impassable into Kaikoura. We've seen that flooding this morning in Hiranui and people trapped in cars rescued near Mount Lyford and on the inland road. So it's pretty hazardous out there. People are urged to stay home.
13: Yeah, isn't it? Thanks, Keila. Keila McDuff there is in Kaikoura. And, she did reference that there. State Highway 1 between Cheviot and Kaikoura in North Canterbury has been closed and there's no detours available there. Well, the Supreme Court has quashed convictions in one of New Zealand's most notorious whodunit cold cases. New Zealand's top court has overturned convictions for two men who were found guilty of gunning down Red Fox Tavern publican Chris Bush back in 1987. The two men had been charged in 2017, so that was more than 30 years after the shooting. Our reporter Lucy Shear has been closely following this case, and she's in the Auckland studio with me now. Hey Lucy, give us, because, you know, this is a long time ago and I know there was sort of complex sort of limbs to this case, give us a bit of background about what happened at the time.
15: Hey, Gowan, so if I can take you back to Labor Day weekend in 1987, two men wearing balaclavas, they got into this bar in the Waikato town of Maramarua late at night, and one of the men gunned down Chris Bush, the bar manager, and they fled with more than $30,000 in cash. Mm. At the time, there was a big police investigation, but they didn't have enough evidence to lay charges, and it wasn't until they reopened the case 30 years later that James Wilson and Mark Hoggart were charged with murder and aggravated robbery and eventually convicted in 2021. So a significant decision today, and these convictions are thrown out after years of appeals through the High Court and the Court of Appeal.
13: Yeah, and I see this wasn't a name that was known to me and to a lot of the public. We've had one of the men, it's James Wilson, isn't it, named for the first time today after the ruling.
15: Yes, so previously he had name suppression all throughout the trial and all throughout the appeals due to his previous convictions, including that for murdering his ex-girlfriend in Welcome Bay back in 1999 and other aggravated robberies. So the risk of that prejudicing his right to a fair trial, that meant he could keep his name secret for so long. And we know that the judges ruled there won't be a retrial, so he's named now.
13: Mm, okay, and so how did the Supreme Court come to this decision?
15: The main point was that the Crown didn't have reliable direct evidence to prove that James Wilson and Mark Hoggart were at the crime scene. Because at the time they were masked, none of the witnesses, the other bar staff there, could identify them. And they also said that the Crown only had circumstantial evidence to prove that the two had the opportunity, the motive and the means to commit the crime. We know they were in the area on that Labor Day weekend. One of them had a gun. Both of them had just come out of prison before the robbery and they needed money. But the judges say that wasn't enough to prove guilty beyond reasonable doubt when you don't have the forensic evidence. So the judges ruled that a reasonable jury could not have reached the guilty verdicts just based on that evidence.
13: Mm. And when you say the judges, I guess this is a bench of five, is it? I mean, was this a unanimous decision from the judges?
15: Yes, you're right, Gowan. So it was five judges, but there was one judge. It was a unanimous decision. However, there was one judge who, despite agreeing to quash the verdicts, she arrived at that decision through a different pathway. So it was Justice Susan Glazebrook. She says parts of the Crown's evidence was improperly admitted and therefore there's been a miscarriage of justice. And different from the other judges, she actually said she would have liked to order a retrial. Mm. So she believed that the jury had enough evidence to reach the guilty verdicts, that they could have reasonably believed that when James Wilson talked about an urn up north to someone in the prison, he was referring to the robbery of the Red Fox Tavern. And there was other evidence supporting this as well, such as the shotgun he had, which was similar to the one that the witnesses described they saw, and him lying about how he disposed of it, and how both Mr. Wilson and Mr. Hoggart somehow came into a lot of money after the robbery.
13: Mm, interesting. Thanks, Lucy. Lucy Shear, who has been closely following that Red Fox Tavern case in the Supreme Court today, quashing those convictions. It's 16, coming up 17 minutes past midday. You're listening to Midday Report with me, Guy Espinner. Well, China's testing of a nuclear-capable long-range ballistic missile in the South Pacific has seen strong condemnation from New Zealand. Just a few minutes ago, really, Christopher Luxon, the Prime Minister, has told media that the missile testing was incredibly unwelcome. He also said it's concerning what we are seeing here. He also underlined this idea of this becoming more normalised behaviour from China. He also said he'd spoken to Australia and Fiji and others about this. Of course, this is the PLA, the People's Liberation Army. They've conducted this test launch of a strategic missile by a submarine and gave New Zealand just a few hours' notice. So what's China up to here and what are the implications for us? Anna Fifield was the Washington Post's Asia-Pacific editor and before that the newspaper's bureau chief in Beijing. She now runs the Substack Between Giants and she joins us now. Kia ora, good afternoon to you, Anna.
16: Kia ora, Guyon.
13: What is China up to here?
16: I think Christopher Luxon is right. They are trying to normalise this behaviour and basically just pushing the boundaries bit by bit by bit. And every time that something terrible doesn't happen, they can say, look, nothing to see here, nothing to worry about, as they've done today, really, or yesterday. They've said that this is routine testing that they have done. The missile was carrying a dummy warhead. It landed in the waters, you know, without hitting anything on the way. So I think they are trying to normalise this. But it is really a huge escalation because this missile launched from a submarine just off the coast of China, flew over the Philippines, past Guam and into the South Pacific between the Solomon Islands and Tuvalu, as far as we can tell, and right into this area, which is part of the Treaty of Rarotonga, South Pacific Nuclear Free Zone. So they are trying to push the boundaries and they did the same thing last year when they sent a naval task force through the Tasman Sea and conducted live fire exercises and also presented that as pretty routine.
13: Yes, I remember that. But I guess the timing is interesting. I'd be interested to hear your take on this because other commentators have pointed out that Australia and Fiji had just signed this security alliance, really, wasn't it, the same day. And so, and you know, pretty shortly after this, China fires off this missile. Do you think it was a statement of signalling their displeasure at that?
16: It might have been a very happy coincidence or a good fortunate coincidence for the Chinese here because these kind of missile launches, usually they would have to take place in a certain window. They're dependent on a whole bunch of things, including weather. So it may have just been very convenient for them that window aligned with the same day that the Australia and Fiji signed this agreement. But certainly China does not like countries signing a defence agreement like this, which they consider to be anti-China or as ways to gang up against China. So it may have been a coincidence. I would hesitate to read too much into this being a direct response to that agreement, though.
13: Interesting. And of course, these are not illegal exercises that China is carrying out here, are they, in terms of international law?
16: Well, it's in a kind of grey zone because there are rules around this. I mean, the US also conducts intercontinental ballistic missile launches like this, but they're under the Hague Convention, there are rules regarding notice that countries give to other, relevant authorities around the place. So the US is saying that China has broken the law by not informing it. And it is quite a snub to the US that China informed Japan, Australia and New Zealand, but did not inform the United States. So it's in, I think, deliberately in this kind of grey area where they can say, well, we complied with this, when the US will say that they have not.
13: What does China get out of this, though? What is the signal they're trying to send? How does it advantage them?
16: I mean, first of all, every time any country does a missile launch, they learn something about their technology, about the technical capability, about the kind of apogee and the distance that these things can fly. So it's always useful for them from a technical perspective. But in this case, they're also, I think, showing the reach of these strategic missiles, how far they can go. I think they are signalling to the United States that the US territory is within their reach with these missiles. So they definitely want the US to sit up and take notice to this, and the US is as well.
13: Mm-hmm. How have you gauged the New Zealand reaction? Being quite strong, I guess that's what China would have predicted.
16: Yeah, I think it has been quite strong, which is in some ways surprising because we've been mincing our words about some things like the ethnic law that was passed last week, that you talked about last week, the crackdown on the different ethnicities and the expression of that within China. We didn't really say much at all about that. But this, we've been quite strong and acting in concert with Japanese and Australian partners there. So I think this is really quite an escalation, the fact that they fired this missile into the South Pacific, into a nuclear-free zone, is something that we can't just let pass without standing up and saying something about it.
13: Do you think that that's kind of over now? Or what do you see the ramifications being? I think we start at the top of this, your interesting point, that they kind of want to normalise this in a way.
16: Yeah, I think they do. I mean, they've done one of these tests before. It was 2 years ago, so maybe they're done for now. Maybe we'll see another one in 2 years. But I do think this is part of this broader push where China is paying much more attention to the South Pacific in terms of having security agreements with the Solomon Islands and other places, other islands around the Pacific, of sending their naval ships and now missiles further into the South Pacific. So I think they are expanding their kind of projection of maritime capability into our backyard. So I think we can expect to see more of this, whether it's in the shape of naval task force groups or missiles or island building and militarization, as they're doing in the South China Sea.
13: Thanks, Anna. Anna Fifield there, who was the Washington Post Asia Pacific editor and the newspaper's bureau chief in Beijing as well, and now runs the Substack Between Giants. It's 24 minutes past midday. Just for you football fans, about 23-odd minutes gone in the America-US-Belgium game at the Football World Cup, and it's 1-0 to Belgium, and no sign of Donald Trump as VAR so far, but we will have some reports later on of his efforts to intervene on behalf of an American player who was awarded the red card. That game underway at the World Cup, and 1-0 to Belgium so far. Well, Geoffrey Halley is with us for the business news. Kia ora.
17: Kia ora, Guyon.
13: Now, I've been following the story with some interest. Bremworth Carpet's a big, big name in New Zealand, but this takeover deal, is it off? Has it collapsed?
17: Yeah, so Bremworth have formally, now this started rolling around on the share markets yesterday, but Bremworth formally notified the NZX this morning that the takeover by Floorscape, which owns another carpet brand called Godfrey Hirst, is now officially off. And that comes after a group of large shareholders, which represent about 38% of all the shares on issue, said that they would vote against the deal. Now, the takeover would have used a mechanism known as a scheme of arrangement. It's quite a popular way of doing things down here in New Zealand. But the net result is that it does require three quarters of shareholders to vote in favour of a sale at a special meeting. And as you can pretty much see from the maths, 38 is bigger than 0.25.
13: Yeah, even I've got that.
17: Yeah. So the whole thing becomes mathematically impossible. Yeah. So, look, this comes after the takeover was finally approved by the Commerce Commission in June, but that took 9 months and a few delays as well, and that seems to have sapped the energy out of this potential sale as well. So Bremworth's Chief Executive Rob Hewitt says that although this outcome is disappointing, it hasn't been sitting still and it has been working on alternative plans anyway.

0: for the company in Australia, and Bremworth's share price actually fell by 16% yesterday. Ouch. As that news started permeating out, and it's off another 4% today.
1: Okay. And Westpac have figured out how to improve our economic fortunes, have more women in business ownership.
0: Yes, so they say if we can remove economic barriers, they can add up to $10 billion a year to the economy. But Westpac says it's doing its part. It's introducing a partnership with business coaching and mentoring service Reamped, and that's to help to get more women into business. Now, Westpac New Zealand Head of Business and Virtual Lending, Kat Fionate, says that the program is part of the bank's $100 million startup lending commitment. And of the 60% of that first $58 million that's been put out in the market so far, 60% of that $58 million has been allocated to women in business.
2: There are only a third of women in business across New Zealand, yet we make up 50% of the population. There's a real need for us to just supercharge that and move more women into business. So we want to get the confidence out there in the market with women. We want to see the networks connecting, and we also want to give that practical support.
0: And Kat Fionate says that Westpac has already invited a small number of businesswomen to join Reamped, and that's to give them an opportunity to gather those skills and also to connect with other women in business.
1: Yeah, good on them. Okay. This is an interesting one, isn't it? Because there's long been sort of mythology, or is it fact? Does an election slow down the economy? That's often a debate you hear in election year. Of course, we've got one coming up in November. You've got some data from Cotality, the housing market gurus. What are they saying?
0: Yeah, so there is definitely some controversy over this, but economists have told RNZ that the impacting of a looming vote doesn't actually have a clear-cut impact on the economy. However, there's always a however. Cotality Chief Property Economist Kelvin Davidson is expecting to see something in the sales stats.
3: I mean, ballpark sales might end up kind of 10% lower leading up to an election than they otherwise would have been. You know, that sort of quantum of activity, that's sort of how much it slows. And that might be different in each cycle. But, you know, people do get a wee bit nervous. It's not so much necessarily because they're concerned, I guess, about the election itself. I mean, it's more about what happens afterwards.
0: And Kelvin Davidson says it's more of a factor when people think that the government might change and bring in new policies. So tight elections mean that they sort of stop doing stuff, and you can probably assume that's what's happening later this year as well.
1: Yeah, interesting. All right, let's get to the markets. What's happening?
0: Okay, so Wall Street finished a little higher overnight, but our own NZX 50, it's actually had a good day. It's up 60 points at 13,824. The ASX is opened pretty much flat from its close yesterday. Kiwi dollar is pretty steady. One Kiwi will get you 57 US cents, 82 Australian, 42.6 pence, 49.8 euro cents, 92.4 yen, 3.87 yuan. Brent crude also very quiet, down slightly at just over 71 US a barrel. And gold's down slightly, trading at 4,150 US an ounce.
1: Yeah, I'll leave it in the garden at that price.
0: Thanks, absolutely.
1: Thanks, Jeffrey. Jeffrey Halley there with your business news. It's hit the bottom of the hour. Stick around, though. Israel's ambassador to New Zealand responds to an international commission of inquiry which says the IDF deliberately targeted Palestinian children. We'll play you that interview in about 10 minutes or so. And from red card to gold card, where he crossed to Washington for reaction to President Trump getting hands-on at the FIFA World Cup. First, RNZ's top stories with Evie Ashton.
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5: Kia ora, Guyon. Evacuations are underway in Kaikoura after a state of emergency was declared. The mayor is urging anyone affected by flooding to move to higher ground. Kōwhai River has breached its banks, with Middle Creek north of the town also in flood. Mayor Craig Mackell says people should evacuate if they're on the Kaikoura fan between Middle Ford and the township, or low-lying properties on Beach Road, Ludston Road, Grays Lane, West End, or if their property flooded in 1993. State Highway 1 is now closed, both north and south of Kaikoura. Some South Island roads that had been closed because of bad weather have reopened. State Highway 1 is now open between Waitaki Bridge and Pukeuri in Otago. Floodwaters have receded. The senior police officer

0: Facing an employment investigation over the handling of more than 50 cases of child protection complaints and adult sexual assault is Detective Inspector Kevin Very, RNZ understands. Assistant Commissioner District Support Tasha Penny says concerns were raised in May 2026 about the management of one historic case. Police carried out a rapid review of about 1,000 files which were under the oversight of the senior officer, with 53 cases identified for re-investigation. The Prime Minister says New Zealand has expressed its concerns directly and clearly to China over its ballistic missile test into the South Pacific. China gave the New Zealand government just hours of advance warning before it launched the long-range missile with a dummy warhead. China's foreign ministry says yesterday's test was consistent with international law. Christopher Luxon says it's incredibly concerning and inconsistent with Pacific values. And pop star Harry Styles has been awarded a Guinness World Record for the longest run of concerts at Wembley Stadium after completing 12 sold-out shows in 12 nights. About 80,000 people attended the last gig on Saturday. Those are the headlines on RNZ National. A long-range forecast is next.
1: Ngā mihi o Matariki, te tauhou Māori. 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Kia ora, I'm Julian Wilcox. 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
0: The Met Service long-range forecast to midnight Saturday. First, the situation. A deep low moves east across the far north today, directing a strong southeast flow over central New Zealand, while a weak ridge of high pressure sits across the far south. Tomorrow, the low moves slowly away to the east, while a cold front moves on to the lower South Island. Looking at the weather to midnight tomorrow, Northland, Auckland, Waikato, Coromandel and Bay of Plenty. Showers, some heavy and possibly thundery with hail, clearing tomorrow but persisting for Northland. Gisborne and Hawke's Bay, isolated showers, some heavy, rain about Hawke's Bay tomorrow. Waitomo to Manawatu, including the Central High Country. Today, some cloud, tomorrow, rain from Taranaki southwards. Horowhenua to Wellington, also weighted upper. Occasional rain, heavy at times. More persistent tomorrow. Nelson, Marlborough and Canterbury, periods of heavy rain, especially for Marlborough, easing about coastal Canterbury this afternoon and clearing Nelson overnight. Buller to Fiordland, fine spells. Rain clearing for Buller this afternoon, strong to gale southeasterlies in exposed places. Otago and Southland, cloudy, drizzle at times. Rain setting in tomorrow morning before easing later. Chatham Islands, rain tomorrow. Now the outlook for the following 3 days. For the North Island Thursday, periods of rain in the east and south, possibly heavy. Isolated showers elsewhere. Gale southeasterlies possible for Wellington and Taranaki. Friday, rain in the east, possibly heavy, easing to showers. Isolated showers in the south, otherwise mainly fine. And Saturday, a few showers in the south and east, otherwise mainly fine. For the South Island, Thursday, rain in the east, possibly heavy about Marlborough and northern Canterbury, easing. Isolated showers in the south, otherwise mainly fine. Gale southeasterlies possible for Marlborough Sounds. Friday, a few showers in the east and south, otherwise mainly fine. And Saturday, isolated showers in the south and northeast, otherwise mainly fine. At the Chathams, rain easing to a few showers on Thursday. Strong easterlies turning strong southerly on Thursday, then easing on Saturday. The time is 25 minutes to 1.
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3: Great to have your company. For you football fans out there, it is 2-1 to Belgium over the US in that game that people are probably a lot more interested in because of Trump intervening over the red card handed to the American player. And we're going to speak to our US correspondent, Lauren Tomasi, about that shortly. But Sally Wenmey is with us for the Rural News. Hey, Sally.
4: Hi, Gaia.
3: This is an interesting one. Horse racing cancelled in Waikato, but it's the why.
4: It certainly is. It's an outbreak of a serious horse disease. It's delayed racing trials and there's concerns about thoroughbred breeding and exports. Now, this disease is highly contagious. It's a bacterial infection affecting horses. It causes a fever, respiratory issues and breathing problems, but it's not usually fatal. It's called Strangles, and it's been confirmed on 11 thoroughbred properties in Waikato and one in Auckland, and the horses have been isolated to prevent it spreading further. The Veterinary Association spokesperson, Dr. Holly Blue, she says all thoroughbred stakeholders in the affected areas are now involved in trying to contain the disease.
5: Including the transport operators who have jumped on board with some really good protocols for safely transporting horses around this area. But yeah, we certainly wouldn't normally see race meets being postponed. And so we're working really quickly to try to get the situation contained so that we can safely continue these activities.
4: Dr. Blue says Strangles disease is not a notifiable condition, but if the outbreak continues to spread through the thoroughbred sector, it could negatively affect New Zealand's reputation.
5: Due to the nature of the population of this particular outbreak, which is very much localised in the thoroughbred population, these guys do travel to race meets and spend a lot of time in communal training facilities. And so it has allowed this disease to spread a little bit faster than it normally would have.
4: And Dr. Blue says a meeting is being held with other thoroughbred bodies later today to discuss how to prevent it spreading further across the country and even overseas. And New Zealand Thoroughbred Racing has postponed today's trials at the Te Awamutu track, and it's put a new rules in place saying all horses in the affected areas have to undergo tests several days prior to entering any races. So that's like having their temperature checked. Mm. So it's pretty serious.
3: It is serious and one to keep an eye on. Let's finish with the weather. Gosh, there's been plenty of it in the lower South Island. We had that state of emergency in Kaikoura, but you've got right down south into Otago too. Imagine farmers really in clean-up mode there.
4: Oh, they sure are, and it seems to be happening more and more often, and it sweeps through and then it just comes again and again, and Rural News has been speaking to quite a few, and they just say, well, it's part of their everyday life, and they're fortunate that there was plenty of warning and no livestock was lost. But, you know, they're still in clean-up mode, as you say, after the gusty deluge. And while further north, you know, that was right down stuff south, but further north, you know, they've been busy getting their livestock to higher ground, and now they're doing that right at the top of the North Island. And that's brought down trees, you know, caused more flooding and shut multiple state highways. And some farms have been isolated by the road closures, including around Lake Tekapo, along the west coast, and Howard Junction in the Tasman district. North Canterbury, Marlborough and Kaikoura are currently in the thick of this heavy rain that's ongoing and winds, and it's set to continue to tomorrow morning. Now, Farmer Vince Daly, also a Hiranui District Councillor for Cheviot, says part of his farm is completely underwater.
6: Yeah, it's pretty wet here this morning. I'm just given a mob of stairs, a rake of kale, thought of it. We've got dairy cows on, they're all fine. The beef cattle are all good. We've got creeks all through the place, but our bottom land down by the state highway, it's underwater, but all the stock are on dry ground.
4: And Mr. Daly says it was wet in Cheviot before the storm, so the 80 millimetres overnight. He said it was more like up to 120 millimetres because the water was so saturated.
6: We had a great season, so we've got a lot of feed on stored, so nature usually provides. And most people aren't lambing yet, so, you know, if this had come in next month, it would have been a bit of a disaster for people, lambing.
4: And Vince Daly says he's now more concerned about people further north. And Federated Farmers Marlborough President Evan White says many are bracing for more rain as well. That's already caused lots of surface flooding. And there again, they're all relieved that they had noticed they could put their livestock out of harm's way, up to higher ground, or put them in shelter, and they're not yet lambing. And he says the Conway River in particular is running really high.
3: Thanks, Sally. Sally Wenley there with your rural news. It's just after 20 to 1. And let's cross to the US now. Our correspondent is Lauren Tomasi. Hey, Lauren, I'm just watching the, well, I'm not really watching it. It is on in the corner of the studio. I see Belgium is leading the US 2-1. So a lot of interest in that game, but a lot more interest given the intervention of Donald Trump.
7: Oh my gosh, Gaan, good afternoon to you. This is just rather extraordinary by the US president. He was inside the Oval Office today when he admitted to calling up Gianni Infantino, the president of FIFA, and asking for that red card that was given to a USA player to be reviewed. That was it. Called straight up after that USA Bosnia and Herzegovina match. And now here we are. FIFA has overturned that red card ruling, and I can see on the screen out of the corner of my eye as well that we've got a full slate of the US players.
3: We do.
7: So this really is quite an intervention.
3: Wasn't it? And just extraordinary. I listened to some of the audio of Donald Trump speaking, I think from the Oval Office, saying, hey, I'm really good at this stuff. And it wasn't a foul, and there was just two players crashing into each other. I mean, take it on the role of some sort of international expert in this. It just seems an extraordinary intervention.
7: It really does. And I mean, the things that he was saying inside the Oval Office, he talked about how it was a very unfair red card to the US players and to the US team, and that they were trying to hit the best player on the US side. And he actually went as so far as to say that now, because both teams have a full slate of players, and I want to quote the US president, he said, if they beat us, them being Belgium in this game right now, we will, quote, say it was rigged just like the election was rigged in 2020. So quite the statement from Donald Trump
3: Can't get away from the 2020 election, can he? Yeah, that's right.
7: Oh, yeah.
3: Okay. And what, he's off to Turkey, is he? Is that where the NATO summit is? He's never been a big fan of NATO, but I don't know what's on the line there.
7: I think this will be so interesting to watch. He is due to head out from the White House very shortly. I imagine he's got a keen eye on this match unfolding between the United States and Belgium right now. But he is due to take Air Force One to Turkey tonight for this NATO summit. And there's so much on the line here because, I mean, as you say, he's been such a critic of the NATO alliance. He's repeatedly berated it, especially over social media. He loves to do that on Truth Social. So it's going to be a lot of delicate diplomacy, I think, for the leaders here as to how they're all going to interact. We know he's, Donald Trump has spoken to the leaders of both Ukraine and Russia in the past few days. And I think that Russia's war on Ukraine will be one of the topics of interest that he'll be looking at, because he's going to meet with Zelensky as well on the sidelines.
3: Yeah, interesting. Hey, and just quickly and finally, the Charlie Kirk, the accused who shot him, this has been taking place in court. We've had some first appearances, have we?
7: Yeah, this is an interesting one. I mean, everyone, this caught the headlines right around the world when the conservative activist Charlie Kirk was shot dead. He was speaking at a university in Utah, and it was a 23-year-old who allegedly shot him. His name is Tyler Robinson. This is a hearing to determine whether or not prosecutors essentially have enough information and evidence in order to warrant a murder trial. And the prosecutors have said that they are planning to seek the death penalty in this one. So this is going to take, throughout the week. What's interesting, though, the accused killer, he turned himself in after this shooting, but he hasn't actually entered any sort of plea in this case, and his attorneys haven't said whether or not he's going to plead guilty or innocent.
3: Interesting one to watch. Thanks, Lauren. Lauren Tomasi there from the US. It's 12:45. Well, last week we spoke to Chris Sidoti, who is on the United Nations Independent International Commission of Inquiry on the Occupied Palestinian Territory, after he presented findings to the UN Human Rights Council on human rights violations against Palestinian children.
8: And if there was no other fighting going on, no military operations, nobody else injured, no explosions, no shrapnel, just one bullet or projectile fired into a child's head or upper torso, heart or lungs, in other words, it's impossible to form any other conclusion than that this child was deliberately targeted.
3: That's Chris Sidoti. So the Israeli embassy in New Zealand wanted to respond to this interview. So earlier this morning, I spoke with the Israeli ambassador to New Zealand, Ulon Roth, and I asked him how it was that such a large number of children were killed in Gaza.
9: First of all, Guy, I'll say that, every child that is killed or injured is a human tragedy, whether it's a Palestinian child or an Israeli one. And I just want to remind that on October 7, Hamas deliberately targeted Israeli civilians, including children, that were murdered, kidnapped, orphaned, traumatized, etc. And I think that the important thing is the word deliberately, because there is a clear distinction between a tragedy that of children that are dying in war because they are being used by Hamas, for example, as human shields, and a very different accusation that is launched against democracy, against Israel, as if it has a policy of deliberately targeting children. Mm. We don't have such policy, and I reject this accusation completely.
3: Okay, but the commission investigated cases with independent forensic pathologists and concluded children were individually and intentionally shot. They mention 12 of 15 examinations were consistent with single precision gunshot wounds, mostly to the head or upper body. A pattern that the commission says indicates aimed fire, not crossfire. So how do you explain that?
9: First of all, the commission didn't take on board Israeli explanations to these allegations. This is one thing.
3: Well, could I just pull you up on that? Because they say that Israel received 13 requests for information and answered none of them. And I looked myself and it didn't look like you cooperated with the commission. So you can't really decline to participate and then complain that your side wasn't heard, can you?
9: You know, we have to look on this issue from a different angle in order to understand it. And the angle is that, unfortunately, the Gazan population, including children, was taken hostages and was used as human shields by Hamas. This was an urban war, and I remind everyone that Hamas began the war on the 7th of October. And when we tried to defend ourselves, Hamas was embedding itself, its machinery of war, its rockets in hospitals, in schools, in areas where Gazan civilians were living. So the whole idea of Israel deliberately shooting children and not Hamas, that should be accused of using the Gazan population as human shields, this whole idea is very, very flawed.
3: Yeah, I understand that concept, Ambassador, of the human shield, and I'm hearing you say that. But there are many instances in this report which are far more precise than that. For example, a 10-day-old baby shot in the head by a quadcopter-mounted rifle while breastfeeding, a 4-year-old shot in the head in her tent, and many other examples which would look very, very difficult to explain in some sort of collateral damage or human shield scenario.
9: First of all, you are citing information, according to you, information and data that is coming from a terror organization. I would say that when you compare information coming from a terror organization and information that is coming from democracy is totally different.
3: But this is an independent commission of inquiry by human rights lawyers, not terrorists.
9: Yes, but they take their information from Hamas sources.
3: Okay, well, do you dispute that figure, do you, of 20,000 Palestinian children killed? Because UNICEF, which is not a terrorist organization last time I looked, they put it at 21,000.
9: But again, those numbers are arriving from Hamas sources. And I remind you that Hamas is a terror organization that embedded itself within the population, used it as human shields, and didn't leave any chance for the Gazan population to live along the wall. So I do think that when you cite these numbers, and when this presumably commission is citing these numbers, they base themselves on wrong numbers.
3: Okay. And Mr. Ambassador, what is your number of the number of Palestinian children killed in this conflict? If you don't accept the 20,000 or the 21,000 from UNICEF, what is your number?
9: As I said, every number is a too big number, but the numbers are not showing a deliberate attack on children. The fact that you are quoting very high numbers.
3: Well, I'm asking for your number in response.
9: Doesn't show that there was a deliberate killing. Mm. I think that the most important thing, again, is to remember that Hamas attacked Israel. We defended ourselves, and Hamas embedded itself within the Palestinian civilian population in Gaza. This is the important thing. And when children died there, I think that the responsibility falls on Hamas and not on Israel, which is a democracy that checks itself, that has judicial system that checks these issues, has judicial system within the army.
3: Yeah, okay. So you raise the political system. You have a Knesset deputy speaker saying that every child born in Gaza is a terrorist. So, I mean, doesn't that sort of show that perhaps the IDF has taken up some of those, that political rhetoric? I think you've had a couple of examples there where very senior politicians have expressed that sentiment. Is that something that you agree with?
9: Declarations are not policy, and I know what is the policy of the Israeli government, and I know what is the conduct of the Israeli army, and I know what the judicial system in Israel is doing. And by the way, we had other instances in which, for example, there were some reports in Israel, horrible reports on the way children, Israeli children and Israeli women were treated, were suffering, were killed, were raped during the 7th of October, that unfortunately the UN did not check. So,
3: well, hang on. Mr. Ambassador, this commission notes that it's previously found Hamas and other armed groups committed war crimes and committed crimes against humanity against Israeli children on 7 October. So they've covered that. They are saying that. But when they report on your actions, you somehow say it's all just from terror groups and it's defamatory to you.
9: I'm very happy that you mention it, because if they say that Hamas committed war crimes and using human shields, civilians as human shields, is a war crime, it means that the accusation should be thrown towards Hamas and not towards Israel. If you say that this is a war crime, then why Israel is accountable for such a thing and for the death of the children? And as I said, and I'll repeat it again, every child that is being killed, whether Israeli or Palestinian, is a tragedy. This is the way we perceive it in Israel. The Israeli army tried to minimize the number of Palestinian casualties, and unfortunately, Hamas used the Palestinian civilian casualties as a leverage in the international media. And I wish you would report these kind of findings of the UN as well, that Hamas is committing war crimes, because this explains the horrible numbers that you are citing, or as I said, even a smaller number is still a tragedy.
3: Alon Roth there, who is Israel's ambassador to New Zealand. He was responding to that interview we did last week with David Sedotti, the human rights lawyer on that Occupied Palestinian Territory Commission of Inquiry. It's what, 5 minutes to one? Only one sport underway at the moment, isn't there, Bridget? Bridget Tunnicliffe is with us for sports news. Hey, Bridget.
10: Kia ora.
3: Now, Spain knocked Portugal out of the World Cup, right? It was a late winner there to reach we're down to the quarterfinals nearly, aren't we?
10: Yeah, substitute Mikel Merino really broke Portugal hearts in the 91st minute. So that 1-0 win sends them to the quarterfinals. At the same time, that marked the end of Cristiano Ronaldo's incredible World Cup career. This was his sixth World Cup. The 41-year-old had tears in his eyes. He spent more than two decades among football's elite. But the one prize that did remain out of reach was a World Cup. But his World Cup record includes 27 appearances and 11 goals. His first World Cup back in 2006 was the one that produced his deepest run. At 21, he was part of the Portugal side that reached the semi-finals before falling to France, and it seemed at the time to foreshadow greater triumphs at the World Cup, but it just never came. But he was probably carrying Portugal on his shoulders at that time. But anyway, the opponents are paying tribute to one of the game's greats. It's expected he will announce his retirement shortly. Meanwhile, Spain extended their run without conceding a goal.
3: Yeah, at the tender age of, 41 or so, is he?
10: Yes.
3: Yeah.
10: Amazing.
3: Right, and halftime, I think, a lot of interest in this game, the US against Belgium, of course, partly because of Trump's intervention over the red card. Last time I looked, it was, I think, 2-1 to Belgium. How are we looking at the moment?
10: Yeah, halftime just a minute ago began. Yes, Belgium 2-1. They scored in the 9th minute. Then the US scored in the 31st minute off a free kick. Then Belgium replied quickly a couple of minutes later. But there has been a lot of interest leading up to this game. Some critics are describing as FIFA's shameful decision to clear American striker Florin Balogun to play. FIFA President Gian Infantino has defended world football's disciplinary process. So you remember he picked up a red card in the previous game, and that should have automatically ruled him out of this game. Infantino said he received a call from US President Donald Trump about the suspension, but he insists FIFA's judicial bodies operated independently and anonymously. But that's obviously caused a lot of outrage. Experienced football referee Dermot Gallagher told Sky Sports in the UK that the decision is inconsistent with FIFA's own rules, and Gallagher says there's no doubt that Balogun deserved a red card.
11: But it's about consequence. You know, you catch somebody on the Achilles with your studs, I think that's dangerous. The FIFA rules are very interesting because once you're sent off, unless it's mistaken identity, which it clearly wasn't, you serve a minimum one match ban, and then it's upgraded according to the offence. I know for a fact that if this is in the Premier League, he's going to get a 3-match ban. That's what really, really surprised me, because I fully expected Balogun to get a 3-match ban.
10: So I think football fans outside of the US will be happy to see Belgium knock the US out.
3: Yeah, well, let's see. Halftime at the moment, 2-1 to Belgium. Thanks, Bridget. Bridget Tunnicliffe with Sport. Emil Donovan is in the studio to tell me what's coming up on afternoons.
12: Chris Luxon really missed a trick not getting in touch with FIFA after that crushing 5-1 loss to Belgium.
3: Yes, he could have, couldn't he? He could have debated, I don't know, something.
12: If only we'd known that this precedent existed. You know, they were kicking the ball too hard, Gianni. Come on.
3: That's right.
12: Yes, coming up on afternoons, we're going to be talking a bit of football as well, Guy, and we're going to be talking about penalty kicks, the science of penalty kicks.
3: Oh, I'd be interested in that. So psychological, eh?
12: Oh, I love
3: imagine
12: it.
3: Imagine being a goalkeeper and a penalty taker.
12: Isn't it just great that how humans react under crushing pressure? It's just fascinating. Our music feature today around 2:30 is looking at the cartoon band Gorillaz. We're going to be keeping a close eye on this weather as well, Guy. And around 3:25, really looking forward to this. I'm going to be speaking to the New York Times journalist Jonathan Swan about his explosive new book, Regime Change.
3: With Maggie Haberman.
12: Maggie Haberman, exactly. Yeah, that's at about 3:25.
3: Oh, I will listen out for that. Thanks, Emil. Emil Donovan has your afternoon sorted after 1. That's us for the day. Thanks so much for listening. We're back tomorrow. Kia pai tōra.
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13: RNZ Pacific News, hloka tawan tok, me Koroi Hawkins. Solomon Islands has rolled out the red carpet for Australia's Prime Minister Anthony Albanese, who flew into Honiara this morning as the country marks its 48th independence anniversary. The island nation's Prime Minister Matthew Wale welcomed his counterpart on the tarmac of the Honiara International Airport wearing an Akubra-style hat. Mr. Albanese is fresh from signing two historic agreements with his Fiji counterpart in Suva and has a full day of engagements in Honiara. RNZ Pacific will bring you the latest information on the visit as it comes to hand. Fiji's Prime Minister says he does not expect any severe pushback from China on two treaties he signed with his Australian counterpart on Monday. Both the Vuvale Union and the Ocean of Peace Alliance have defence and security clauses, the latter in particular having a mutual defence obligation. Mr. Rambuka was asked about China having previously raised concerns about agreements like this being designed to block it out as a security player in the Pacific.
14: And I believe that they will welcome the understanding that it is between Australia and Fiji. It is not. It does not threaten Fiji's relationship with China, nor Australia's relationship with China. And as we have made it very clearly in the past, your enemies are not necessarily my enemies.
13: Meanwhile, a maritime analyst says a Chinese missile test and the location of a third ship are, quote, interesting, considering the new Australia and Fiji defence pact. China yesterday tested a nuclear-capable missile over South Pacific waters hours after the Oceans of Peace mutual defence deal was signed. Mark Douglas from Starboard Maritime Intelligence has been tracking two Chinese ships with satellite arrays and a third positioned near Suva.
15: It most likely wasn't involved in tracking the missile test because it's hard to do that from Fiji, and the vessel has been doing something else, we're not sure what, in the Eastern Pacific, but just having that is interesting timing given everything else that's happened.
13: But China insists the missile test it carried out in the South Pacific was a routine arrangement and consistent with international law. The long-range ballistic missile with a dummy warhead was test-launched from a submarine yesterday. New Zealand has described the test as inconsistent with regional stability and peace in the South Pacific. But Chinese Foreign Ministry spokesperson Mao Ning says the launch was consistent with international law and customary international practice and is not directed at any specific country or target. In other news, the National Weather Service in Guam says all typhoon warnings have been lifted for the Northern Marianas as Bavi moves away to the west. However, a wind advisory is in place until 5 p.m. today, Chamorro Standard Time, and a coastal flood advisory until tomorrow morning for Guam, Rota, Tinian and Saipan. A high surf warning is also in place for those areas until Thursday afternoon, and there's a hazardous seas warning for Mariana's coastal waters until Thursday morning. No injuries or fatalities have been reported so far in the CNMI after Super Typhoon Bavi tore through. A new report says New Zealand's part of the world recorded its second warmest year on record last year. The World Meteorological Organization says increasing air and ocean temperatures are driving sea level rise, glacier loss and climate-related natural disasters in the region. Here's our climate change correspondent, Kate Newton.
16: The WMO singled out New Zealand's record warm spring last year as a contributor to the devastating wildfires in Tongariro National Park. The report also says the country's glaciers have lost more than 40% of their ice since 2003. 2025 featured the most extensive marine heatwave ever recorded in the region in a non-El Niño year. The report says that's a worrisome sign for 2026, now that a potentially strong El Niño is developing.
13: An Australian study has found 1 in 25 teenagers in the country has experienced or knows someone who's experienced artificial intelligence-assisted online sexual abuse. The nationally representative survey from the University of Adelaide also shows young victims are more likely to disclose the abuse to AI than to police or other authorities. Lead researcher Tim Kubert told the ABC the findings show a major shift in both the abuse itself and how young people respond.
17: There's been a seismic shift in our understanding of the vulnerability and victimisation of young people online. AI has well and truly arrived in the space.
13: The study surveyed almost 2,000 teenagers aged between 16 and 18. In world news, Donald Trump's Board of Peace says a decision by Hamas to dissolve its government in Gaza will only be significant if it actually hands over control of the territory. Here's the ABC's Middle East correspondent, Matthew Doran.
12: Hamas officials made the announcement on Monday afternoon, saying the militant group was ready to allow the US-backed National Committee for the Administration of Gaza to take over governance of the war-ravaged territory. It called on Israel to allow its officials to enter Gaza, with the committee currently conducting its affairs in the Egyptian capital, Cairo. The Board of Peace, which supervises the committee, said it noted the announcement, but said Hamas's pledge needed to be followed by action. Israel accused Hamas of political spin, leaving officials in bureaucratic roles while insisting the government had resigned. The broader peace process remains stalled.
13: In sport, the Australian government has announced more funding for the Fijian Drua. Australian Prime Minister Anthony Albanese confirmed this in his joint press conference with his Fijian counterpart, Sitiveni Rambuka, in Suva yesterday. Albanese says they are investing to support the continuous operations of the Fijian Ndrua franchise. He says the partnership ensures the interest of upholding democracy, stability and sovereignty between the two nations under the Vuvale partnership. The All Blacks fringe players look set to get some game time this weekend, having survived the French in Christchurch in the weekend's Nations Championship opener. The side now turns its attention to Italy in Wellington on Saturday. Assistant coach Neil Barnes says there will be changes to the starting side.
18: Been a lot of debate in our coaches' circle, to be honest, and selectors as well. Showing respect for Italy because they're actually a very good side now, and also we've got a squad to grow. There's some people that went all right last week that might not be in there, but there were also some really, really good performances that I think are going to be rewarded.
13: The team is named on Thursday. And Arsenal's Mikel Merino scored in the 90th minute to give Spain a 1-0 win over Portugal in their round of 16 World Cup game. The result means 41-year-old Portuguese star Cristiano Ronaldo has exited his sixth and final World Cup. Spain now go on to meet either Belgium or the USA in the quarterfinals. Belgium led the US 2-1 at halftime. American striker Florin Balogun, who has been at the centre of a red card suspension controversy, started for the US. That's news and sport from RNZ Pacific. There's more on our website, rnz.co.nz/Pacific.
0: Kamna Māori, this is Pacific Waves from RNZ Pacific. I'm Susanna Suizuiki. Coming up, Typhoon Bavi leaves a trail of destruction in the Mariana Islands. Fiji and Australia elevate bilateral ties with the signing of two new agreements. And the All Blacks pip France in their thrilling Nations Championship opener. In the Northern Marianas, officials in Rota began receiving reports of significant damage as Super Typhoon Bavi crossed the island on Monday. The National Weather Service in Guam warned widespread destructive winds exceeding 240 kilometres per hour were expected. The Category 5 typhoon is forecast to remain near this intensity through Tuesday as it passes through the Marianas. Tiana Haxton has more.
19: In Rota, commercial power was shut down before the storm, leaving only emergency facilities, shelters, and homes with private generators supplied with electricity. Communications were also affected, with some customers experiencing outages after a communications tower fell. Speaking to our correspondent Mark Rabago on Monday afternoon, Rota's mayor Aubrey Hocock said island-wide utility outages were expected.
20: We have advised our people to best prepare, and so we hope that they did, whether it's flashlights, candles, whatnot. We will weather this together.
19: As the eye of the storm passed over Rota on Monday afternoon, Hogog said the island was bracing themselves for more.
20: Super Typhoon Bavi is going at maximum speed, and we're just hopeful that there are no major harm to anyone here, not only in Rota, but throughout the Marianas.
19: She says mayors across the Northern Mariana Islands and Guam are already offering their support to Rota's recovery as footage emerges of fallen trees and power poles, roofing iron ripped off buildings, and more damages. Hogog told our correspondent she is in close contact with the CNMI Governor David Abitang, federal agencies and neighbouring island governments.
20: Right now, the safety of our people are of utmost priority, whether it's with water, with food, with medical supplies, whatever our island may need. They have offered and already shared that they are on standby and ready to respond if needed.
19: As of Monday afternoon, the extent of damages on Rota are unknown, and officials are expected to begin assessments and clear debris once an all-clear is declared. With winds predicted to exceed 240 kilometres per hour, people were being urged on Monday to take cover and warned that venturing outside can result in death from flying projectiles. The Weather Service says unreinforced structures will be destroyed. As of Monday evening, residents were still being told to stay indoors, take shelter, and keep up with the latest weather updates.
1: This report was filed on Monday afternoon. For the latest updates, visit our website at rnz.co.nz/Pacific. Fiji's Prime Minister says the two agreements he signed with his Australian counterpart signals a new era of strategic partnership between the two countries. Sitiveni Rambuka and Anthony Albanese signed the Vuvale Union Treaty and the Ocean of Peace Alliance this morning in Suva. Kuroi Hawkins has more.
21: In a joint presser with his Fiji counterpart shortly after the signing, Anthony Albanese says the agreements reflected their proud history of standing shoulder to shoulder to support each other and the region.
22: We can achieve this level of ambition because we are Vuvali, family, with a relationship grounded in loyalty, in understanding and mutual respect. And in a more uncertain world, we know that we're stronger when we stand together.
21: Sidiveni Rambuka says the agreements mark an elevation of their bilateral relationship.
23: These instruments formalise a comprehensive and enduring framework anchored on three central pillars: deeper security cooperation, enhanced economic integration and resilience, and strengthened people-to-people connection.
21: Anthony Albanese says the significance of the two agreements cannot be underestimated.
22: The Ocean of Peace Alliance introduces a mutual defence obligation, and there's no higher obligation than to come to each other's aid at a time of need. The Fiji-Australia-Vuvali Union is a comprehensive treaty that sets out ambitious commitments across the breadth of our bilateral relationship.
21: Asked about China having previously raised concerns about agreements like this being designed to block it out as a security player in the Pacific, Sitiveni Rambuka says he does not expect any pushback.
23: And I believe that they will welcome the understanding that it is between Australia and Fiji. It does not threaten Fiji's relationship with China, nor Australia's relationship with China. And as we have made it very clearly in the past, your enemies are not necessarily my enemy.
21: It was notable as the agreements were being signed in Suva that China briefed regional governments shortly before firing a long-range nuclear-capable missile with a dummy warhead into the Pacific. New Zealand says China's testing of nuclear-capable weapons into the South Pacific is at odds with peace and stability in the island's region.
1: The first Pacific woman to be awarded a Rhodes Scholarship has recently returned to Auckland from the University of Oxford with a doctorate. Dr. Katie Aimiti Maiai was conferred her PhD from Oxford last month for her research on bananas. Titled Fa'i Pacifica, Regional Agricultural Development in a Changing Pacific, 1915 to 1975, her research examines how a single crop became central to power and politics across the Pacific. The scholar comes from a family of academics. Her late grandfather, Samoan physician Papali'i Dr. Semisi Maiai, was the first Samoan doctor to graduate from the University of Otago Medical School. Despite leaving school at the age of 16 to work to support her family, Dr. Katie returned to studying, enrolling at the University of Auckland's New Start course, where she excelled, and continued to flourish, ultimately earning her a Rhodes Scholarship that took her to Oxford. I spoke with Dr. Katie and began by asking her what it was like being a doctoral candidate at the University of Oxford.
24: It's been an emotional sort of time finishing and sort of going there and being somewhere that is, you know, the architecture's different, the people are different, the values are very different, the weather's very different, you know, being actually the opposite of where your comfort zone is. It was a really, you sort of thrust out into this crazy world and sort of reflecting on that experience and then, you know, even when I was in the Pacific for my research and sort of being in Samoa and Fiji and talking to people, it's sort of an emotional, it was never just an academic experience, you know, it was, a lot more than that.
1: Yeah, I was going to ask, did you ever find it ironic with you studying Pacific resistance in a country whose history is heavily steeped in global dominance?
24: Yeah, it's the most ironic, the ironic thing. And, you know, like I've said it quite a few times before, it's the belly of the beast, you know. When you think about colonial administrators in the Pacific or research in the Pacific, research about the Pacific that impacts the Pacific, all of the colonial administrators were trained at Oxford. You know, I was in the same colleges as some of the people that that went around the Pacific, became administrators and did some pretty terrible things. And so it was a funny sort of personal thing being there, being like, oh, I'm doing something quite the opposite. But I think when I was deciding about going and deciding about what I was going to study and sort of how I was going to handle myself there, you know, like who I was going to be there, I think I thought about it of I'm going to really work hard and study the best at the thing, you know, the thing that I'm really interested in and what the Pacific, Pacific stories on Pacific terms, and I'm going to play that game and I'm going to do it the best and really show them, you know, that it's the, I don't have to cut corners, I don't have to be any less Pacific, I don't have to think about things in a less specific way, which was sort of how I tried to make myself be up for the cup there, I suppose, was sort of going, no, this is, you know, I'll fine, you want me to do this, I'll do it, and then you have to listen to me. You know, there's no more, you can't ignore Pacific stories when you've followed the rules they've told you to follow, and it's still, you're still coming out with the same Pacific story. Which is how I tried to approach it.
4: With that approach in mind, Katie, how did that lead you into researching bananas?
24: So just before my grandfather passed away, he wrote an autobiography called The Samoan Odyssey. And in it, there was this photo of my grandmother back in Samoa holding this ginormous bunch of bananas. And my uncle was crawling around at her knees. And I asked them, I said, what's this? I've never seen this photo before. And he explained that, and my grandmother, they both explained that when they went back to Samoa for my grandfather to work in the hospital there, the banana scheme was in force and he wanted to contribute to it. And so he started talking about all of these bananas and I thought, I have no idea, absolutely no idea what he was talking about. I didn't know that Samoa exported bananas to New Zealand. I didn't know that anyone could just ship off their bananas. I didn't know any of it. So I sort of kept it in the back of my head. And then as I was going through my honours year, I started looking at New Zealand foreign affairs and the Pacific, New Zealand international relations and the way that Pacific development plays out, what Pacific people want out of development and often what Pacific people receive from the sort of global development machine. And so when I went to Oxford, I was originally going to do it in development studies, but they wouldn't let me in to the development studies program because there was no Pacific specialist. So I ended up pivoting into history and was supervised by James Balich, who a lot of people know for the New Zealand Wars work. And he agreed to take me on as a student despite not knowing anything about the Pacific himself. And so I sort of went through the motions of trying to figure out what my project was going to be. And then I thought, oh, that's right, the bananas. Why don't I really look into the bananas? And then through the bananas, it sort of became this bigger project about agriculture and agricultural development and what agriculture means to the Pacific.
4: What lessons can we take away from bananas in the Pacific?
24: It's huge. The lessons that we can learn from bananas in the Pacific is so significant. Just from a general trade perspective, you know, the amount that the Pacific exported to New Zealand was ginormous. The 19 million kilograms of bananas from Samoa, Tonga, Cook Islands and Fiji in the space of 7 years in the 40s, it was huge. And so you can sort of look at that and think there is actually a world where New Zealand imports our fruit from the Pacific, that we sustain a trading relationship with the Pacific. Because Pacific people politicized bananas in a particular kind of way, bananas became the center of post-colonial regionalism. So from all of this sort of banana lobbying that had been going on throughout the entirety of the scheme, they then formed this organisation called the Pacific Island Producers Association, called PIPA, who then eventually became Pacific Islands Forum. And so now when you look at the strongest, most centralised regional political voice that we have for Pacific self-determination, Pacific development, Pacific politics in the region, it all started because of bananas. The leaders knew that the future was in the bananas, it was in agriculture, and we sort of lobbied around the bananas, but also what bananas meant for people, you know, that 90 million kilograms of bananas that I was mentioning before, that they weren't from big commercial plantations. They were from every single family contributing a crate of bananas a month. People would, it didn't matter what your job was, who you were, where you were in Samoa and Tonga and Fiji and in the Cook Islands, you could contribute to the scheme. And so it was the centre of Pacific people's lives for a really significant time. You know, families, children were sent to school because we were exporting bananas. And so it's just this really, really cool story that traces individual people's lives, farmers' lives, but then all the way up to sort of the big seats of Pacific political power. And it's important, I think, those stories that show that people matter and that people's lives mattered, that Pacific systems mattered, and that was the heart of Pacific regionalism when it was formed.
4: And what have you been up to now since being back in Aotearoa?
24: Yeah, so I submitted the thesis at the beginning of the year and then started a new position in Pacific Studies with a Te Tomokanga postdoctoral fellowship. So I'm working on five things as they go. I'm teaching a new development course in Pacific Studies, focusing on these sorts of questions about Pacific regionalism, Pacific politics, but I'm working the thesis up into a book, the banana book, so that'll hopefully happen in the next year or so. I'm curating a public history exhibition of the story of the whai, so I'm hoping to travel that around the Pacific, which is really exciting. And I'm also trying to, because with so much of these stories, the earlier you learn them, the better. So I'm working on a children's book and making some resource packs for high school history teachers so that I can get more converts to the banana story. But it's really cool. It's really cool to be back at the University of Auckland. It's really cool to be back in Pacific Studies. Having the chance to be grounded again in the place that I want to be, it's really full circle and an encouraging sort of time.
4: Dave Rennie's New Look All Blacks held on to Pip France at the weekend. It was a tough game all the way, with the tit-for-tat scoring keeping the almost 22,000 fans at the One New Zealand Stadium on the edge of their seats. In the end, the All Blacks ran the clock down and won 34-32, as France, despite missing a number of their top players, came back time and time again to set up a nail-biting finish to the game. Our senior sports journalist, Elias Atora, was at the match and filed this report with match commentary from Sky Sport.
5: Go fuck off the new
6: Rennie says it was a tough clash as he expected, and getting the win was important as they looked to round two of the new Nations Championship this weekend.
7: 2 points the difference. to 32, the All Blacks win it.
6: He applauded what Captain Adi Savea and the players were able to do, securing a first win under the new coaching team, which also includes Falongo Tana Umanga.
8: We're well aware of their quality. Now, they're good enough to take opportunities, and we probably gifted them possession in key spots, so we're going to be better there. But when it gets close and there's a couple of minutes left, our boys did a good job running down the clock, so yeah, it's probably more relief than joy, but always nicer to build on getting better after a win.
6: Three debutants were part of the victorious performance in Xavier Numia, Fehi Finianganofo and Jamie Hanna.
2: This is better from New Zealand as Quinty Pyre finds Jordy Barrett, looks for the fullback inside, he's going to get two!
6: Finianganofo, who is of Tongan heritage, shared his thoughts of the game, saying having his family in the stands was a huge morale boost.
3: A huge step, but the boys helped me out, so yeah, just found my footing and it was good. Yeah. Couldn't believe it at first, but once I got on, yeah, couldn't stop thinking about family and how proud they would be, so yeah, just happy to represent my family.
6: The 2026 Super Rugby Pacific top try scorer says sticking to their game plan and keeping the momentum up is something they will need to work on moving forward.
3: Just to stick to what we planned. We've planned this throughout the week, you know, it's going to be close, and yeah, I think we did a great job to seal the deal. Just our physicality on defense.

0: and Argentina battles Wales.
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2: Award-winning Tongan New Zealand filmmaker and producer Via Mafileo spent years putting Pacifica stories on the big screen. Her documentary For My Father's Kingdom follows the story of her father, Saia Mafileo. Her latest film, Lea Tupuanga, Mother Tongue, is a short film exploring language and it featured at Sundance. We caught up earlier because she's been invited to join the Academy of Motion Picture Arts and Sciences.
3: It was a complete surprise, actually. I hadn't received the email. A friend from LA messaged me, congratulations. And I was like, is this a prank? And then they sent the list and I was like, wow, this is a bit crazy.
2: What does becoming a member of the Academy of Motion Pictures Arts and Sciences involve?
3: Well, I'm just kind of logging into the system and getting to know my way around. But basically, I've been brought into the short film section. And that means that I will get a selection to watch and, yeah, be able to have an input and vote for who I think should win the Oscar.
2: How did they find out about you?
3: I actually don't know, but I do know a couple of people. So there are some people that I have to find to thank. But I was, yeah, completely surprised by it. Like, it was not expected at all.
2: This is a great moment to talk about Lea Tupuanga, Mother Tongue, your short film which you directed. Tell us about the process because you were collaborating with Luciana who wrote it. I wondered if you could take us through that process, but also the fact that it ended up featured at Sundance Film Festival, having received 17,000 submissions for that to happen.
3: Yeah, I mean, getting into Sundance for me was like a dream come true. You know, that was always like the pinnacle festival for me. Luciana had written the script because she wanted to have a role that was a bit more dynamic. You know, there's been a lot of sort of stereotypical casting of young Pacific females. So she really, that was her starting point in writing it. And obviously she wanted a female and a Tongan to direct it. And so it's pretty slim pickings out there. Drama is not really my forte. So it was my first time sort of working in that capacity with actors. And I was very hesitant to take it on. But, you know, there are so many similarities in her story and my own story that it just kind of made sense. And there was kind of like connections all the way through. In hindsight, I'm very glad that I did take it on because it's been the gift that keeps on giving.
2: What was the experience like seeing your work on the screen at the Sundance Film Festival?
3: It was really cute because, you know, we had our world premiere at the Egyptian, which is like, you know, everyone gets their photo taken with the Egyptian sign, cinema sign. And we were standing, like lining up outside, and it started snowing. And it's the first time that I've ever been in snow. So it was like this super, super surreal fairy tale moment. The response from the audience was pretty amazing. It's something that it doesn't matter what culture you're from, you can kind of understand it and connect with it, especially if you come from two cultures. So we were really glad that it translated well to overseas audience.
2: How did the experience of Lea Tupuanga, Mother Tongue, compare with your earlier film, For My Father's Kingdom, following the story of your father, Saia Mafileo?
3: Yeah, I mean, they're two kind of different beasts. Working with my family in the documentary was quite an emotional challenge. You know, that felt like a few years of therapy, intense therapy. But I guess through that process, there's a lot of kind of self-discovery and understandings. And for me, that film was very important too.

0: do, because then, because I felt like, well, you know, if I want to go on and tell other people's stories, I better figure out what my own story is first. But, you know, working then with drama and the Lea Te Puanga script, all of the kind of ocean undercurrents of emotion that you just naturally have with a documentary, you have to build that with your actors. And so for me, it was a hard and fast learning around how to connect my actors to kind of make that ocean be believable. But I was very blessed with super, super good actors, so I didn't have to work too hard.
1: Share with us the experience of meeting audiences around the world with your films, because I'm thinking about Tongan communities all over the world, especially in the United States. What's that been like?
0: It's been pretty awesome, because, you know, digital storytelling is only, from a Pacific lens, is only just really beginning. It's just kind of in the last, I'd say, 10 to 15 years where there is been, like, you know, the handful of films, but now, of course, there's a whole lot more. Audiences over in America and even Australia, they're really starved of Pacifica content, so they really embrace it really well. And you know, I think we are only really at the cusp of all the kind of stories from the Pacific that we can tell, so it's kind of exciting in the sense, and they get excited too. And I think them kind of seeing us having made what we have made, it's inspired a lot of people to go on and do their own stories and stuff.
1: This is also a good moment to talk about the kind of support that's needed for making a film. How hard is it to get a film off the ground, Via?
0: It is quite a challenge. You know, the kind of general rule of thumb for documentary, they say put aside 7 years of your life. You know, that's from the kind of start to the end point of getting it out there. You know, time wise, it takes up a lot of time, and you really have to be very, very passionate about your topic and your script, because you have to live with it for so long. And I think that's part of why it's so difficult to get films up and running, is because the investment in it is quite large. And yeah, we are lucky here in New Zealand that we do have places like the New Zealand Film Commission that do support story development. Although that has changed a bit in the last couple of years, you know, grants and funding has become a lot tighter, which is a shame. But yeah, it's extremely hard to get projects up off the ground. And what we really do need is more Pacifica producers, because that's at the moment where the bottleneck is.
1: What does a Pacific producer look like? What skills do you need?
0: Well, basically, you just have to be an organized hustler. So, you know, the skills are very transferable from different industries. You know, of course, they're the ones who are going out and seeking the funding and kind of building those relationships and connections. They are also the ones who make sure that the product gets delivered to a high standard. So the job is quite a substantial one. But there's a lot of other industries where you can just kind of like pick it up. So if you're thinking about it, you should definitely, you know, we just need more Pacific producers, that's all.
1: Via, before we let you go, what are you working on at the moment?
0: At the moment, I'm working on the grassroots campaign of the Jonah Lomu documentary. I co-directed it with Gavin Fitzgerald, who is Ireland-based. And we're pretty excited about this because we are taking it back to Tonga at the end of July, and we're having a big screening there. It's free for the public. It's at the local rugby stadium, Te Ao Whaiva, and we're installing a big, huge screen. We've invited the Royals, so fingers crossed they can make it, and we've got a few acts, music, traditional singing and what have you. And, you know, we're really just taking this opportunity to celebrate Jonah Lomu and what he has done for everyone in Tonga. But it was also really important for me to be able to bring Jonah's story back home before New Zealand. And this is the first time that our distributor has kind of let this happen before a cinema release, you know, because they're obviously a bit concerned about people recording it and, you know, it's going up online. But after they watched the film, they really understood why it was so important to us. And yeah, so we start in Tonga and then come back after a couple of days, and then we have our New Zealand premiere at the New Zealand International Film Festival on the 1st of August. So if you're around, definitely would love to see you there.
1: Fantastic. And of course, it's also going to be shown as part of the New Zealand International Film Festival around the country.
0: Mm-hmm. Yes, for sure.
1: It's filmmaker Via Mafileo, who's been invited to join the Academy of Motion Picture Arts and Science. Science is singular picture, plural arts and sciences. Her next film, Lomu, it premieres on the 1st of August.
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3: But first, and we have been asking you about this morning, those sliding doors moments. If you've identified a moment in your life where things could have gone one way or the other, a turning point, we'd love to hear from you. Text 2101 or email sunday@rnz.co.nz with your sliding doors moments. Because my next guest is actor Jared Awadi, and his new play expresses those sliding door moments and alternate realities. Some of you will recognise Jared as Detective Constable Daniel Chalmers from the internationally successful crime series The Brokenwood Mysteries, or from his long-running role as Mo Hanna on Shortland Street. Now he's treading the boards in the first Indigenous adaptation of Nick Payne's play Constellations. It's been adapted for Aotearoa by Ni Dekas Reihana and is currently playing at Q Theatre in Auckland. In it, Jared is playing Rowley, a beekeeper navigating love, grief and parallel possibilities and those sliding doors moments we've been talking about. I asked him about the changes in the New Zealand interpretation.
4: Constellations is the name of the play. Myself, I'm calling it Matariki, just for my own thinking, just because of what we're trying to do with it and because of, you know, what's happening right now. We're in Matariki, so it feels perfect for our country and for what we have to say about love.
3: Because it is a play that has won awards because of its depth of emotion, of exploring multiple possible realities, astrophysicist meets a beekeeper. But in this case, you're at the summit of Maunga Whau. It's also trilingual. You have New Zealand sign in there as well. So I was struck because I've been so fortunate to see an early version of your beautiful play, how in portraying the potential realities of any given moment and the decisions we make as humans, it just felt like it must be very hard as an actor because you're basically portraying something similar to the last text you just did, but slightly different. So is that as hard as it? I mean, it was easy to watch, but no doubt hard to perform.
4: It really is, yeah. Oh, well, in terms of the discovering and learning of, you know, the kupu and also the pathways. In past productions and other productions of the show, often in terms of coming in and out of the different realities, so what you're talking about in terms of the multi-layered universe that we traverse, you know, the different possibilities of each scenario, they often used lighting or sounds to just switch between the scenes, whereas Ni has decided to just use the actors. So that's been a real challenge for us and the creative team, including Ross McCormick, who's the movement director, I guess you could say, to come up with a language that people can understand, that there's been a shift in time and space really quickly. So yeah, it's been rewarding, but also massively challenging on the brain, where the Peanutty is really full, so but way more relaxed now.
3: Because you've been through all of that rehearsal, is that why?
4: That's right, yeah. It took a while. You know, we spent the first 2 weeks trying to create that movement language and that transition language to make sure it's nice and clear for audiences to understand that they're going on a journey with two characters. We're resetting each scenario. So, like, for the first scene, you see the scene played out five different ways, and it's the character's first meeting up on Maunga Whau during a Matariki celebration. And so we see them kind of reset each time and the different scenarios of how they meet. That's as much as I'm going to give away. But
3: yeah, what I was thinking about is it's like when you have a conversation and then you analyze it after you walked away and you think, why did I say that? You know, like it's kind of like having another shot when you feel like you've been socially awkward, isn't it?
4: Yes, exactly. Exactly. That's right. It's like we get five different takes if I was to use a film or television analogy.
3: But we
4: getting
3: don't
4: it right.
3: Get those in life. And I guess that's poignant moments. And what made me really emotional is when you realize, oh no, they're heading down this path. But did it make you feel hopeful that life is always, you know, could be on a knife edge of change at any point?
4: Yeah, I think that's the amazing thing about the show is that people watching, it's inevitable that you'll start to because there's such a recognisable situations that the characters go in that you ask yourself of what you were like in those scenarios. And
3: grief and breakups and all of the
4: elements. That's right,
3: elements
4: falling
3: of
4: in love. And, yeah, that's right, first meetings, all of those aspects of what it is to be with someone.
3: Have you had that moment in life where you thought, I'm at a pathway, and if I choose this pathway, I can see my future, and on the other one, I don't quite know what is happening? Do you have that feeling?
4: Yep, definitely. I definitely feel that way with my wife.
3: Oh, I'm really thankful
4: that she came into my life, you know? So, yeah, I definitely was like, wow, I could have gone in a completely different direction, but I found my somebody, which is, you know, so special to have.
3: And luckily you didn't mess it up, clearly.
4: Well, so far so good. We've been together for 20 plus years, so we're doing okay.
3: But I did read this allegation that you think this is the first time you've played a romantic lead.
4: Well, okay. Ewha. It's been a while, you know. I'm in my 40s now. And I thought, well, maybe I'm done with being a romantic. You know, the last couple of years I've been kind of playing policemen and firemen and down on their luck dads. So I thought the opportunity to be a romantic lead might have left. So I was really lucky when Soph and Nee said, hey, we want to put you in the show.
3: Do you think, to your point about being in your 40s, did it mean you could bring some experience? And to me, I saw a lot of empathy in the way you portrayed Roland.
4: Yeah, absolutely. Yeah, definitely. I think probably when I was in my 20s and 30s, there was definitely an idea of what it meant to be able to be vulnerable and in love with someone and all those types of things and how to attract somebody. In your 40s, you're a bit smarter and wiser,
3: allegedly.
4: I think, about what you know about yourself and what is actually important to you. So I think that has been really helpful.
3: And then tell us about your shared lead, Renee Tamati. I guess people might not realise that when she is speaking in an English accent, it's actually natural for her, isn't it?
4: I know. She does have an English accent, having been raised and brought up in England with her amazing dad, who I keep saying to her I'm a massive fan of.
3: Explain to people who that is and why you're a fan.
4: Yeah, well, you know, if you're a League fan, you know her dad. one of the Tamati brothers.
3: Yeah.
4: Absolute.
3: Kevin's famous for a few things, sideline antics as well.
4: Yeah. The first time me and Renee, you know, got together about for the play, I had to put a lid on how excited I was and hoping to meet her dad, but he doesn't live in Tamaki, unfortunately.
3: When audience members come, what do you ask of them in terms of expectations, in terms of engagement, to really enjoy it?
4: Ultimately, the best version would be to have people come with their partners. And if you're single, have a date. but
3: come with hope.
4: Yeah. Well, just come. I feel like people will see themselves in many ways.
3: To take us back to Renee, your connection as actors seems incredibly, it's charismatic, there's beautiful chemistry. How did you work on that?
4: So we've crossed paths a couple of times, but this is the first time that we've actually worked together. And for some reason, we get on really well. She's an absolute nerd, which is very similar to the character that she's playing.
3: Yes.
4: She's like, she knew all her lines before we turned up. As you mentioned, there's sign language, a sign language scene in the show. So she has been doing sign language classes for about 6 months. I, on the other hand, didn't know any of my lines when we turned up on day one. And I also downloaded the NZSL app on my phone to learn the sign language. So that just gives you an indication of how different we are. And fortunately, that works together on stage. She's amazing. She's beautiful. We're both really open and we're both hardworking in our different ways.
3: Yeah. But the dynamic is such. But yeah, to your point, that is quite a lot like her character. And then your character, I felt like maybe you'd brought in, maybe is it some of the bros? Is it your cousins? I could see, you know, really relatable characters. Did you, were there some people you pictured?
4: Yeah, absolutely. Yeah. There's definitely uncles and cousins and lots of friends. A big kind of poe for me in the show, kind of dedicating this performance to a cousin who we lost just recently, my cousin David. And so me and him, we grew up together, really close. And so it's super personal. My kind of flying off for this particular production to give to him, really. So he's been kind of leading me. Yeah, so, you know, it just feels right.
3: I just want to talk to you about Matariki, but also I was surprised to read in the Sunday magazine that you consider your fluency in te reo Māori as something you've only just been able to unlock. But you may be able to hear that for Jared and I, actually, when I see him now, I only speak Māori to you, and I just feel that you've progressed, and so I feel completely comfortable and only speak Māori to you because of your fluency. So I was very surprised to read that you really think that's quite recent.
4: Well, it is imposter. I still suffer from that imposter syndrome, which is, you know, kore take, but
3: o tata kato, all
4: I
3: of
4: do.
3: Us.
4: Yeah, yeah. Well, what happens is, and you're aware, in our the environments that we're in, I always discover that I'm the one with the most real.
3: How did I end up being the kai kōrero? How did I end up?
4: I was like, oh, here I am, the kai kōrero, and this is a truth. Whenever I'm on stage playing a character on TV, film, whatever, in Te Ao Whakaari, I have no fear. I am not afraid of any of those spaces. As soon as you put me in a marae context or mihi mihi context, whatever, suddenly the fear is unbelievable. So it's just feeling like I guess, not belong, but, you know, just constantly working at it.
3: Yeah, ka pai. And this matariki, we always say, yes, rest, reset. Instead, you're going to be at the other end of the spectrum, incredibly busy. But what moment will you take, say, for your cousin or in seated in karakia and thought, what will you do this matariki for yourself and for your whānau?
4: We're fortunate enough that we're going to sit together, have a hautapu, my whānau for the first time. It's not something that our whānau has done before. Often we're either at kura hautapu or iwi hautapu, but because of the show, we're going to be stuck in Tāmaki, so that's the plan. Going to go over to my brother's place and be together, which I'm excited about,
3: That is the most important thing and one of the aspects of matariki we can all engage in, but I would say that your play, Constellations, is another way for people to really engage, sit in their feels this matariki as well. So congratulations, Breakerled. Kia kaha rā koe, Jared Rawiri. Tēnā koe.
4: Tēnā koe, Stacey.
3: That's Jared Rawiri, and Constellations is on at Q Theatre in Auckland until the 19th of July.
2: Talo falava, iorana, kamna mauri. 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

0: RNZ Pacific News, hello katawantok, me Koroi Hawkins. One fella, a Chinese foreign policy expert says the Pacific region is becoming more unstable and militarized. New Zealand's Foreign Minister Winston Peters says he's deeply concerned by China's testing of nuclear-capable weapons in the South Pacific shortly after a new defense pact was signed by Fiji and Australia. The University of Otago's Nicholas Koh told RNZ's Morning Report that China is sending multiple messages with the missile test.
1: China facing a formidable competitor in the United States. And also you have regional states, which are yet another audience, which China on one hand wants to pacify and say that, oh, we have a peaceful rise. At the same time, they're doing these things.
0: However, China insists the missile test it carried out in the South Pacific was a routine arrangement and consistent with international law. A long-range ballistic missile, the dummy warhead, was test-launched from a submarine yesterday. New Zealand has described the test as inconsistent with regional stability and peace in the South Pacific. But Chinese Foreign Ministry spokesperson Mao Ning says the launch was consistent with international law and customary international practice and is not directed at any specific country or target. Australia's Prime Minister says the two treaties signed with Fiji this week represent one of the most significant endeavours Australia has ever conducted in their history with any country. Anthony Albanese and Sitiveni Rambuka signed the Vuvalu Union Treaty and the Ocean of Peace Alliance on Monday morning in Suva. In a joint press conference with his Fiji counterpart, Anthony Albanese says they reflect their proud history of standing shoulder to shoulder to support each other and the region.
2: We can achieve this level of ambition because we are Vuvalu family, with a relationship grounded in loyalty, in understanding and mutual respect. And in a more uncertain world, we know that we're stronger when we stand together.
0: Mr. Albanese landed in the Solomon Islands this morning, continuing his Pacific tour. The National Weather Service in Guam says all typhoon warnings have been lifted for the Northern Marianas as Bavi moves away to the west. However, a wind advisory is in place until 5 p.m. today, Chamorro Standard Time, and a coastal flooding advisory until tomorrow morning for Guam, Rota, Tinian and Saipan. A high surf warning is also in place for those areas until Thursday afternoon, and there's a hazardous seas warning for Marianas coastal waters until Thursday morning. No injuries or fatalities have been reported in the CNMI after Super Typhoon Bavi tore through. In Aotearoa, New Zealand, two refurbished tanks at Northland's Marsden Point have begun storing diesel reserves to protect the country's fuel supply from oil disruptions in the Middle East. 3 months ago, the government signed off on $21 million New Zealand dollars to help cover refurbishment costs of the tanks, which are owned by Channel Infrastructure. Z Energy was selected to supply and manage the 93 litres of diesel reserve. The first shipment recently arrived, and the second is expected later this month. A new report says New Zealand's part of the world recorded its second warmest year on record last year. The World Meteorological Organization says increasing air and ocean temperatures are driving sea level rise, glacier loss and climate-related natural disasters in the region. Here's our climate change correspondent, Kate Newton.
3: The WMO singled out New Zealand's record warm spring last year as a contributor to the devastating wildfires in Tongariro National Park. The report also says the country's glaciers have lost more than 40% of their ice since 2003. 2025 featured the most extensive marine heatwave ever recorded in the region in a non-El Niño year. The report says that's a worrisome sign for 2026, now that a potentially strong El Niño is developing.
0: An Auckland charity supporting pregnant women and recent parents says it may be forced to close if it can't raise $20,000 this winter. Pregnancy Help Auckland provides baby clothing and bassinets, as well as advice for new or expecting parents. Coordinator Sarah Goodwin says the charity helped 722 families in May, but she says it is struggling to keep up with operational costs.
4: The grant funders don't have as much funds to disperse over the year. There are so many amazing charities and organisations helping, you know, everybody in so many different ways. So we're up against so many more charities and organisations applying. There's just not enough to go around, unfortunately.
0: Sarah Goodman says the charity is mostly volunteer-run, but it needs money for rent and to pay some part-time staff. In world news, US military prosecutors have revealed new details about their case against the man accused of planning the 2002 Bali bombing. The ABC's Phoebe Hosier reports from Washington.
5: The terror attacks in Bali's Kuta district killed 202 people, including 88 Australians. The alleged mastermind in Bali is still yet to stand trial. In a call obtained by the ABC, US prosecutors told victims' families the trial could begin as early as June next year. They say they'll seek 202 life sentences, relying on testimony from four Singaporean witnesses, two co-conspirators, and police statements from a convicted Australian terrorist. But legal challenges over evidence obtained while Humbali was tortured in CIA custody have led some human rights advocates to doubt the trial will ever proceed.
0: Three New Zealanders died in the Bali bombing. The death toll from Venezuela's twin earthquakes has risen to over 3,500, while nearly 18,000 people remain homeless more than a week after the quakes struck. The latest official tally showed 17,000 people injured and 18,000 left without housing after the quakes. The new figures underscore the scale of the disaster in and around Caracas and La Guardia, the coastal area hit hardest as criticism mounts over the government's response. Venezuela's government says at least 12,800 people were staying in shelters across Caracas and La Guardia. In sport, the Australia government has announced more funding for the Fijian Drua. Australian Prime Minister Anthony Albanese confirmed this in his joint press conference with his Fijian counterpart Sitiveni Rambuka in Suva yesterday. Albanese says they are investing to support the continuous operations of the Fijian Drua franchise. He says the partnership ensures the interests of upholding democracy, stability and sovereignty between the two nations under the Vuvane partnership. The Fijian Drua and Western Force women's teams have secured home ground advantage for the semi-finals of the Super W competition. The Fijian Drua will host the Queensland Reds on Churchill Park, Lautoka on July 18th, while the Force will host the Waratahs. The winners will meet in the final a week later. And in the FIFA World Cup, Belgium will meet Spain in the quarterfinals after beating the USA 4-1 and knocking the last of the host nations out of the tournament alongside Mexico and Canada. Earlier, Spain beat Portugal 1-0 to knock Portugal and Cristiano Ronaldo out of what will be the veteran star's last World Cup. That's news and sport from RNZ Pacific. There's more on our website, rnz.co.nz/Pacific.
6: For GC Mulligan this Tuesday here on RNZ National. The football match that was on is now finished, and I'm going to spoil the result in about 5 seconds, so if you're planning on watching it on delay, now is the time to don your earmuffs and hum Schubert's Unfinished Symphony. It was a crushing victory for Belgium over the United States. Justice was served. It featured one of my favourite things in football, which is a calamitous goalkeeping error, which leads to a goal for the opposing team, which is always fun, isn't it? I mean, I feel bad. You feel bad for the goalkeepers, but it gives you a buzz, just a little one as well. Although there will be more football starting a bit later on, because that is how it works at the moment. It is relentless, this unstoppable flood of football. Much like this unstoppable flood of texts for You're the Judge, we're going to revisit that later on this hour. Susanna Andrew is in, our book critic today, and our music feature around 2:30, Sam Hollis. Afternoon's producer Sam Hollis is here to talk all about the musical project, the creative endeavour that is Gorillaz. Jamie Hewlett and Damon Albarn. All of their many adventures that they've gotten up to over the years. That'll take us right through to 3 o'clock. Right now, though, just before we crack into Meryl Minutes, we are returning to our soundbite and your opportunity to win the afternoon's tote bag that we do every day. I'll just remind you as to what the soundbite was. I essentially challenged you to identify for me which instrument is playing the melody line here.

0: There's a beautiful lyrical version of Somewhere Over the Rainbow.
1: Many marvellous guesses coming through. Bruce in New Plymouth thought it was a violin. Jocelyn thought it was a Hawaiian-style slide guitar. Someone else thought it was a vibraphone. And Ondes Martinot, or Martinot, said Brenda, which I didn't even know that was a thing. Hanson's on the line. Hello, Hanson.
2: Hi, how's it going?
1: Oh, it's going pretty good. How are you?
2: Yeah, I'm ecstatic.
1: Where in the country are you, Hanson?
2: I'm in Rolleston at the moment. I live in Christchurch, but I work in Rolleston.
1: Oh, Rolleston. Yeah. Mighty Rolleston. Town of the future, yeah. Rolleston.
2: Well, that's me.
1: It's a mighty fine place, Rolleston. Actually, it's had a tremendous increase in the number of people living there since I lived in Christchurch in the mid-2010s.
2: Yeah, they've even got, like, I think it's the biggest pack and save in the South Island or something.
1: Oh, I love it. That's a claim to fame. Excellent. All right. Well, Hanson, where did your mind go when you heard that beautiful version of Somewhere Over the Rainbow?
2: It went straight to a theremin.
1: Now, Hanson, can you explain to me what a theremin is, please?
2: It's an electronic instrument that you play with both hands. I think one hand controls the pitch and the other one controls the volume, but you never actually touch it. You just get into the electric field around it, and it makes these weird noises. First encountered it in the Doctor Who theme song.
1: Oh, is that what it is? Is that what it is in the Doctor Who theme song?
2: Yeah, just making the wah-wah noises. Yeah.
1: It's magic, isn't it? I mean, you've explained it using physics there, but actually it's magic. It's dark magic, and the less that we know about it, the better.
2: Probably. Yeah. We don't want to summon anything.
1: Indeed, that's true. That's true, yeah. The magical notes. Yes, it is indeed, Hanson, a theremin. Well done, you. Well done. And
2: thank you.
1: To the many other people who got it correct. But, Hanson, you were the first to get it, and that means that you have earned yourself an afternoon's tote bag and all of the glory and envy and notoriety that goes with it. Thanks for listening. Congratulations. Have a great afternoon.
2: Thank you. Have a great day. See ya.
1: It's Hanson. Who lives in Christchurch but works in Rolleston and who correctly identified that melody line as being played by a theremin. 12 minutes past 2 is the time, which means it's time for Mayoral Minutes. That's where we speak with local mayor about the challenges they are facing, how they are working to solve them, and what makes their community special. We are heading today to the jewel in our tourism crown, the spectacular Queenstown Lakes District, where Mayor John Glover joins me. John, kia ora to you. Nice to have you on.
3: Yeah, good afternoon, Emil. And I think following on from your comments about unstoppable floods, I think let's give a shout out to those mayors and those frontline council staff that have been dealing up on the East Coast with everything over the last 36 hours.
1: Couldn't agree more. No, good on you, John. That's a great place to start. Well, I mean, this is such an interesting area that you represent here. I see that economists have suggested that Queenstown Lakes is one of the big winners in terms of the growth fund, the new incentives for growth fund, which will go to councils that consent more homes. What do you think? Do you agree with that?
3: Well, I mean, we've got huge population growth. We're one of the fastest growing councils in the whole of the country. And carving up the land and issuing the building consents like they're going out of fashion. So, it's a really busy problem. It's quite challenging. But, let's be honest, it is better than, having a declining population and wondering about who's going to be here to pay for everything in 20 years' time.
1: That's true. I suppose, challenges are different from place to place, aren't they? And this is one of the things that you hear often about Queenstown is that, it's obviously anybody who's been there knows of its beauty, of the wealth that is there, the gloriousness that is there. But if you are a low paid worker, it can be tricky to find a place to live. And this must be something that, does it infuriate you?
3: Oh, it's really fundamental to having a sort of a community that can live here, work here, thrive here. We should be thriving, not surviving, right? Whether we've got enough schools, whether we've got enough sort of public transport, whether our health services are there. These are all things that come together, and provision of housing that people can afford to live in is just it should be a no-brainer. It's not a nice to have. It's something that is absolutely required for a good coherent society.
1: How do you balance the wishes of the many wealthy people in Queenstown who might have an interest in not having widespread development with their needs, which require widespread development and more affordable housing? How do you balance that? Because there is a tension there, right?
3: There is a tension, but at the end of the day, there's massive migration down to the South Island mm-hmm. from other parts of the country. We're seeing that not from overseas, but inward migration. We've got, we are a place that people want to come and live. And everyone here has come from somewhere, right? Yeah. Back in 1960, there wasn't many people living in this district, so we've all come from somewhere. So, we got no right to say there shouldn't be anyone else coming along. What we've got to do is make sure that as we plan for growth, we do it well, and that means joined up writing. It means actually having a really, sort of robust conversation with government about, where their investment goes, how they fund the state highways, how they give us the tools that we need to do the job, because none of us want to go and just have growth for the sake of growth. Mm. We've got to see what are the opportunities and how do we do it well. That's essential.
1: So it's kind of your job sometimes to put the hard word on people and say it's actually not your right to pull up the ladder after you. Is that sometimes a bit tricky for you?
3: No, it's understanding. I mean, I think part of my job is always standing in other people's shoes, right? Sort of, trying to understand their perspective, see how we can work to achieve the outcomes that are important to them, and recognising, there's probably as many views as there are people in the room. There's one view. If everyone's equally fed up, then you've probably got about the right balance. But equally, there's some really fundamental things. We've got iconic landscapes here. Some people just want to maintain those for the sake of them, but they're a huge draw card for our tourists. Mm-hmm. And if we get that balance wrong, if we degrade our landscape, or if we perceive to be degrading our landscape or environment, then the reputational risk is huge. As you've pointed out, this district is the engine room of tourism for New Zealand. So if we suffer, the rest of the country, sort of gets dragged down with that. So it's a very fine line. We've got to do it well. We've got a massive stewardship and custodianship responsibility to keep stuff in a better place for the future.
1: You've been in the job almost a year. It's your first time on council. You have been refreshingly frank, I'll say, sometimes when talking about your council. You've said in the past that it's hard to do business with. If it was a restaurant, diners would go elsewhere. What have you done to improve that, and what are you planning to do to improve that?
3: Looking at the culture of the organisation, and that starts with, as we, as councillors around the council table, how do we behave? How do we communicate? How effective are we as a team? Do we sort of walk the walk? Constantly questioning, looking to do better, whether it's on the money that we spend on behalf of ratepayers. How do we, hand on heart, at the end of this term, say we're financially credible, that we've done the best job we can, that we've spent money on things sensibly, we've made every dollar go as far as we can, we've got every dollar we can from other people, because that is our mission, right? That's what we're here for. So how we are to do business with is not always easy. Many people don't have choice. If you want a liquor license or a dog license or a building consent, you have to deal with us, right? So we've got to make sure we do that, in a really good business-like way. Having had 26 years in a customer service business before I took on this job, that's really important to me.
1: How do you see the inherent, the tension, I suppose, between the inherent transience that many people's experience of Queenstown will be, the fleeting nature of many visitors' experience of the town, with the importance of fostering a sense of community and togetherness among locals?
3: Yeah, and we have many people that come for a short while, then they stay a little bit longer, and then suddenly they're local, and then suddenly they're part of the community. So it's a progression. So it's not an either or. There's a whole range of people. Some people come literally as tourists, then they come back and they decide they're going to work here for a while and they stay. So I think that's really good. We've got a really well connected community. And people love the interaction, the vibrancy, the fact that we've got 42 languages spoken at the high school, because that all adds a lot to the people who are here. And when we do our citizenship ceremonies, which we do every month or so with another 100 new citizens, the range of nationalities is always amazing. And the fact that these people have chosen to be here is a real positive thing.
1: You've talked previously about a financial reset, the idea of a financial reset for the council. What progress has been made on that front?
3: The first thing was to set up we've now got a finance committee, which is a standalone finance committee, not mixed in with anything else. And that's the mission of that is to do better. So that's just getting into its stride. We're questioning what we spend our money on. We are just about to develop a long-term plan where we're going to completely review the different charges, how we rate people, what are the assumptions, because a lot of our assumptions are 20 years old as to how people pay for things. So make sure that the right people are paying, make sure we're spending money better. Comes that financial credibility. We are in the late stages of appointing a substantive chief executive for this council, and an opportunity there to set that mission is not going to be passed over.
1: John, I'm coming to town for lunch. Where are we going?
3: Anywhere. Look, I would get...
1: you can't say anywhere. Come on.
3: I would get killed, but that's the whole point, right? You can go and sit down by the wharf and at some of the locals' places and spend not a lot, or you can go out for a Michelin-starred meal. And the thing is that you can choose your own comfort level, and I think that's the key thing. You know, you're in the same area, you've got the same view. It doesn't matter whether you're here, Arrowtown, in the waterfront at Wanaka, they're all different. But and I think the fact that we have got so many locally owned and operated, restaurants and hospitality venues is one of our points of difference. It's not the same old outlets. And I think that's what people love when they come here.
1: Oh, come on, John. Okay, I'll choose then. I'll choose. We're going to Mrs. Ferg's and we're going to get a mince and cheese and a flat white. That's what we're doing.
3: That is fantastic. And, I often tell people, because I work in hospitality, is do a progressive dinner, right? You know, you go somewhere for your grown-up cocktail and nibbles, then you move somewhere else for a main course, and then you go somewhere else for dessert, and you just wander around and just take in the experience.
1: Nice talking to you. We do like to ask the mayors, just finally, about a local legend that might spring to mind. If you could nominate like a local legend for us to speak to from your own region, who would that be, John?
3: Local legend. Gosh, that's got me thinking.
1: Yeah, I've put you on the spot there, sorry, but I know that it can be difficult.
3: What comes to mind is winter. I would probably speak to some of our amazing snow sports athletes that we have based out the Upper Clutha, Zoe Sidowski-Skinnett. Springs to mind. We've got some people who are real leaders in their field, and take a whole group of sort of young athletes with them when they develop their skills.
1: All right, John Glover. Hey, John, really nice talking to you. Thank you very much for that, and take care. Till next time.
3: Thank you very much indeed.
1: Maybe that's a good opportunity to ask you folks if you and I are going out for lunch in Queenstown. Let's say the Queenstown District Council's footing the bill. Where are we going? Where are we heading for lunch? I mean, I think that you can do a lot worse than a mince and cheese at Mrs. Ferg's, personally, but that's just me, isn't it? I'm a simple man with pies on the mind. It's 22 minutes past 2. Here on RNZ National, we have got a music feature coming up. That is with Sam Hollis, producer Sam Hollis of Afternoon's Fame. That is around about 2:30. And then a bit later on, Jonathan Swan, New York Times journalist Jonathan Swan, is here to talk about a new book he has co-authored with his colleague Maggie Haberman from the New York Times. It's called Regime Change. It is about the second term of the Trump presidency. We're also hoping to speak very shortly to our book critic, Susanna Andrew from Unity Books, in a couple of minutes' time. Let me just return very quickly to You're the Judge. We introduced the dilemma before the 2 o'clock news bulletin. So Tuesdays mean You're the Judge here on Afternoons. Someone sends us a problem, they have, and our audience helps to solve it, providing some solicited feedback for a change. This week's one came from Will, who is really into running. Will is really into running and runs a lot. Every morning before 8 a.m, both weekend days from about 8 a.m. to 3 p.m. It's a lot of running. That's 7 hours of running on Saturday, 7 hours of running on Sunday as well. And Will is committed to running. Will is it seems, aiming towards something, although that... what that specifically might be isn't clear. I am training, Will says. But Will has a new girlfriend. Is in a new relationship, and Will's girlfriend thinks he runs too much. She says it's taken over his life, that the race is more important. She feels that the race is more important to her. Will says, look, it's only for a year. I've asked her to come with me on these weekend runs. She says they're boring. She says she'd prefer a bottomless brunch. Isn't it good to have a goal? Isn't it good to be fit? Surely I'm in the right, Will concludes. And we are asking you basically to side with one or the other of the people in this. You don't have to side with one or the other. You can just offer a thoughtful, nuanced perspective on the tensions that are at play here. But we do like it if you provide a straight answer as well as elaborating on it. Someone says being married to a person who ran, swam, and biked every day and competed in the weekend for quite a number of years. I know to either join him or do something with the kids. Some men, this person says, some men become all consumed by the sport to the point where relationships won't survive if you don't have a life of your own and date nights to look forward to. You know what? It's pretty tight on balance as to who's right in this one. She's right, someone says. She wants him all for... he's right. She wants him all for herself and not to let him indulge in his passion. To run on a consistent basis is happiness and healthiness. She must be feeling very threatened. Someone else says, I judge that relationships should not be about changing your partner. If it requires either party to compromise on who they are for each other to be happy, stop wasting your and their time and move on. We're going to get some takes on this after the news at 3 o'clock. But I would love you to send in your perspective. 2101 is the text number. afternoons@rnz.co.nz is the email address. It seems as though we're having trouble getting a hold of our book critic today, so let's play a song. Waiata 100 is happening this week on RNZ National. As I'm sure you know, 65,000 of you voted on what you think the top 100 songs, New Zealand songs, are. So let's play one of these right now. This is number 73. I think it's up to 71 at the moment, but this is number 73. It is Stan Walker featuring Rhea Hall, Troy Kingi, and Maisie Rika. It's called Aotearoa.

0: That is Aotearoa, Stan Walker, Rhea Hall, Troy Kingi and Maisie Rika, number 73 on the Waiata 100 countdown. We're going to have another song from that list later on in the program. But right now it is time for the news headlines. Here's Angie Skerritt.
1: Thank you, Emil. The United States has confirmed it is monitoring yesterday's Chinese missile test in the South Pacific and has criticised Beijing's rapid and opaque build-up of nuclear weapons. Meanwhile, Prime Minister Christopher Luxon says New Zealand has expressed its concerns directly and clearly to China over yesterday's firing of a long-range ballistic missile with a dummy warhead. Parts of Canterbury and Marlborough remain under a red rain warning until 6 o'clock tomorrow morning, with almost 200 millimetres of rain near Kaikoura in the last 24 hours. And the bomb squad is heading to Whangarei to remove what's believed to be an old grenade found on a ship this morning. That's RNZ Headlines. Our next bulletin is at 3 o'clock.
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0: You're back on Afternoons. Emil Donovan in for Jesse Mulligan this Tuesday here on RNZ National. It is time for our music feature. And today we are taking a look at one of the defining bands and musical experiments of the 21st century. To this day, it floors me, and I'm sure not just me, that the guy who made this song...

It is Gorillaz. Damon Albarn is the connective tissue there. Gorillaz, the virtual cartoon band. It began as an experiment for Damon Albarn, Blur frontman Damon Albarn, and artist Jamie Hewlett back in the early 2000s. It quickly became a phenomenon. They've won Brit Awards, they've won Grammy Awards. Singles, music videos with streams in the billions. To date, they've put out 9 albums, 3 of those.

0: songs have gone to number one, including their latest release just this year, The Mountain. So to talk all things Gorillaz, I am delighted beyond words to be joined by Afternoon's producer Sam Holler. Sam, kia ora to you.
1: Kia ora, Mel. Good to be with you.
0: So, I mean, this would I'm reliably informed by you, this would be one of the more recent bands that we've actually covered in this segment. Why celebrating Gorillaz right now?
1: Yeah, well, it sort of hit me that this probably is the time where we're bursting into the 21st century, finally. And I think it's just hitting people now that, hey, we're a quarter of the way through this thing we call the 21st century, which is a little bit nuts to think about. But it's been 25 years since the Gorillaz debuted in 2001. They released their first single. And also judging by the reception to the most recent album that you just mentioned, The Mountain, for a lot of fans, it seems like a really career-defining moment. The album itself is very self-reflective, and I think a lot of listeners, that's led them to also reflect on 25 years of Gorillaz and really celebrate what the band has done.
0: 25 years, good grief, honestly.
1: I know, it's shocking to think about,
0: jarring,
1: right?
0: It's actually. Yeah, it's quite unpleasant. For those who aren't on the Gorillaz train, who are they? Because there's the cartoon band, and then there's the people behind it, and it's all a bit confusing sometimes.
1: Yes, well, there's really two ways to talk about Gorillaz. You can either talk about them from within their own cartoon fictional world, or you can talk about them in reality. So if we're talking about Gorillaz as you see on their album cover, you've got frontman 2D, bassist Murdoch, Noodle on guitar, and Russell on drums. But of course, these are all virtual characters, and in reality it began as an experiment between Delman Abarn from Blur and his friend and flatmate, I believe, Jamie Hewlett, who was a comic book artist at the time. He created the quite popular series Tank Girl. So it's really that thing of just these two guys happen to be friends, and I think they thought, hey, let's combine these two things, let's see what we can do here. And I think it came at a time, you know, early 21st century, it's right in that digital internet age, and it was just a perfect collide, a perfect storm of all of these things, that right place, right time, and like you said, right from the jump, they were a phenomenon.
0: Yeah, they leaned into that kind of ambiguity too, didn't they? And the difference between the sort of the cartoon personas and the people behind them, which,
1: Yeah, you can never quite tell what's going on, which is part of the fun, I think.
0: It's a big musical departure from Blur, I suppose, in a way, although Blur, you know, Damon Albarn has always been good at sort of musically reinventing himself. But how would you describe the concept for the style of music?
1: For the music specifically, so on Damon's side, I think he just loves collaboration. And, you know, Blur had its giant success, particularly in the UK, but even though he did reinvent the sound, I think with that he felt like he was tied into this this idea of Britpop, or they are a rock band and they make a particular type of music. So by forming Gorillaz around virtual characters rather than himself, his goal, I think, was to completely remove the element of celebrity. It wasn't about who was the actual front man on stage. It was about these characters and creating room for him to collaborate with anybody he wanted to, kind of regardless of their own musical background. So, you know, when you're in a cartoon world, doesn't matter if you're reaching out to a hip-hop artist or a sitar player or a classical orchestra, you can combine all of them in this cartoon world, and it somehow works and makes a bit more sense than if you had Damon Albarn himself actually fronting it. And I love it because I think, you know, first of all, clearly Damon Albarn has great taste, but also it shows me that he doesn't look down on any genre or style of music. And I think for me, at a young age, hearing Gorillaz, hearing them combine all these different sounds and sonics, it was just a mind-opening thing. And I realized, hey, there's positives and potential in every style of music and every genre. And Damon just seems to be an absolute genius at tapping into that and colliding those things to make somehow cohesive songs and projects.
0: Let's crack into the music. What song have we got first, please, Sam Hollis?
1: Yeah, so like I said, 25 years since their first single, so let's start there with Clint Eastwood. I think a defining song for my generation. You know, it's one of those songs that you could still throw on at a party, and as soon as people hear those four cymbal crashes, you're going to get a kind of reaction. It features the underground rapper Del the Funky Homo Sapien, who I loved also the fact that this is their her first single, that they've got a guest rapper on here, and Dell really helps with the world building already. So, for example, he's got the line, "I see destruction and demise, corruption in disguise, now I'm sucked into your lies, through Russell, not as muscle, but percussion he provides." So I love that right of fright from the jump, he's helping build this gorilla's lore out. And other thing that's fun to mention is that this song was actually built around a keyboard preset that was on the Suzuki Omnicord, which is an 80s kind of electronic drum machine, and it's all built around the Rock One preset. So I've actually edited that in here so that we can hear the sample, and then you'll hear how Damon built this single around that.

0: RNZ National. Clint Eastwood by Gorillaz. The choice of Sam Hollis, who is in for the music feature today. We are looking at the cartoon band Gorillaz. You've talked, Sam, I really enjoy that, by the way. You've talked a bit about collaboration being a huge part of the Gorillaz kind of co-number, I suppose. What is Damon Albarn's approach to working with other artists?
1: I think very open-minded, and I think there's maybe this slightly misconstrued conception that that Damon makes it all himself and he just sort of invites these people in, you know, to do their little bit on the song. But I think he allows them much more creative freedom than that. I think he invites people in who he not only likes musically, but he sees real creative potential in terms of like their partnership. And he lets them go in the studio and do what they want to do and really form the song with him. So I think that's why it's so important to note all of the collaborators in the Gorillaz history, because it really wouldn't be the same without them. So aside from the occasional features, so for example we had Del the Funky Homo Sapien on that song, coming up we'll hear De La Soul, who are their most frequent collaborators. They've been on four tracks with Gorillaz, but you've also got the keyboardist Mike Smith, who's been with them from their first album. Producer Remy Kabaka Jr., he is now considered a permanent part of the band. He's been a producer on their last three or four albums, I think. So there are these other really important characters outside of Damon and Jamie who really make Gorillaz what it is.
0: That first album, self-titled album, Gorillaz, came out in 2001. Moderately successful. Did pretty well in America, which was a market that Blur had always struggled to crack. So obviously that would have been great news. But it was the second album, wasn't it? Demon Days. This is how I really got into Gorillaz.
1: Same with me. Yeah, absolutely. I mean, I was born in 1997. So I think I would have been about 8 or 9 years old, which, can you imagine a more perfect age?
0: Good on you. Mate, sorry. I was listening to the Lord of the Rings soundtrack when I was 8 years old. You're a lot cooler 8 year old than I was.
1: Hey, you had Select Live on TV. And the thing is that when a Gorillaz music video came on, there was absolutely nothing like it. You couldn't take your eyes off of it. So like you say, even though that first album was pretty successful and did surpass the success that Damon had with Blur in a lot of countries, Demon Days just absolutely took the world by storm. It reached number one on the UK albums chart, number six on the US Billboard 200, so that's where Damon finally broke into America. And I think, you know, it's been out 20 years now, and this album has just aged incredibly well. They brought the great producer Danger Mouse into the board for this one, and he really helped shape the sound of this album. But yeah, I think that, you know, this came out in 2005. I think it's fair to call this a classic album, and it's just stuck with me ever since the day it came out.
0: A classic song that you've nominated from this album as well.
1: It really is. Lead single from this, and maybe just their signature song at this point, Feel Good Inc. And as we all know, probably one of the most iconic parts of this song, Emil, is the laugh that kicks off the track, the big giant laugh from Maceo, the DJ of De La Soul. And it's particularly exciting whenever they perform this live, because if De La Soul is with them, Maceo will come out and perform the laugh live, which really gets the crowd going. So Emil, the time has come. Last week I set you the challenge of playing Maceo for us today, which, by the way, was that an intimidating request?
0: Yes, it was.
1: I bet.
0: Yes, it was.
1: Because you're a fan, right? So when I say you know the Maceo laugh, right, you know it's not just a laugh.
0: Well, and you know, you've got to practice something like this. And I learned over the past week, to my surprise, that there aren't many places where you can go and practice a full-throated maniacal laugh without getting a call from the cops.
1: That's very fair, which I got to say, you know, I didn't take all of this into account when I set you the challenge. So I am very impressed with your commitment. But should we give it a crack?
0: Let's do it.
1: Alrighty, so maybe just take a step back from the mic, Emil, and whenever you're ready, kick it off for us.
2: Yeah!

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1: Round of applause for Emile Donovan, ladies and gentlemen.
0: Sam, I'm just going to say I'm really glad that you didn't get me to do the rest of the laughing.
1: No, at a certain point, your voice would have given out.
0: Yeah,
1: you know,
0: exactly.
1: One and done for that one, I think.
2: We'd be listening to us.
0: Look, we've played a couple of the big singles so far, Sam. But how would you describe the Gorillaz album experience? Because these are albums that they're making, right?
3: Exactly. Yeah, I think that they are really the definition of an albums band, because the Gorillaz fans, I think they look for things like cohesion, they look for thematics, subject matter. So, for actually perfect example, going into the next album we're going to talk about here, Plastic Beach, which came out in 2010, but it's dealing with themes like environmentalism, climate change, which is only getting more and more prescient each year. So I think that's what you really go to them for, because you do have these standout singles, but it's amazing how well these what are essentially pop songs work in the track listings of these really quite high concept albums.
0: Yeah, I mean, I love Plastic Beach. I really think Plastic Beach is...
3: It's my favourite Gorillaz album.
0: It's such a great pop album.
3: It really is.
0: The music is so fun and so interesting, but there is a kind of depth to the artistry here as well, isn't there? These kind of, especially to the lyrics, which can sometimes be seem a little nonsensical.
3: And often a little bit bleak as well, but I think that's kind of the contrast and often the beauty in Damon Albarn's songwriting, because he is dealing with subject matter that's often a bit bleak or a bit down buzz, but he manages to theme it to this music that sounds quite jovial and hopeful and fun, and I think it's that juxtaposition that I just love and is to me really the signature of his songwriting.
0: What song are we going to hear from this record?
3: Yeah, well, like you said, it's an amazing pop record. And to me, the song that stands out a lot is On Melancholy Hill. It's a great example of what I was just talking about, that kind of upbeat bleakness. But I think really showcases Damon's ear for melody and just sweet lyrics. I was talking to you about this track earlier, Emil, and you said that it reminded you of a lullaby, which I'd never thought about it in that context. But I think you're dead on. And I think that's, deep down in my subconscious, that's why I've always enjoyed it. So you get the lyrics like, well, you can't get what you want, but you can get me, so let's set out to sea, because you're my medicine when you're close to me. Simple but beautiful, right?
0: Gorgeous. Here it is, On Melancholy Hill.

0: from Melancholy Hill by Gorillaz from the album Plastic Beach. Sam Hollis is talking Gorillaz for today's music feature. Sam, let's catch up to the present day now. And since Plastic Beach all those years ago, what's the band been up to?
1: Well, they've never stopped releasing music, so they have released five more albums since then, including the one this year, The Mountain. And look, all of those are scattered with gems, but I think they never quite reached that height that they did in the early 2010s. Honestly, I think until this year with the Mountain, this is a bit of a return to form for me.
0: What was the concept behind this most recent album, The Mountain?
1: Yeah, well, again, I think that's why it's been so well received, because it really has returned to that cohesion that fans love. So it's tied together by things like death, loss and grief, and that's largely because in the lead up to the album, Damon and Jamie both lost their dads within 10 days of each other in the lead up to making it. And strangely, Damon and Jamie were also born 10 days apart, so they have this weird connection. And I think it left them in a really quite introspective place, exploring these themes of grief and loss. And it's just such a beautiful album, and it's all tied together, like I said, by this kind of thematic subject matter across it. And I just think it's such a standout album. It's my favourite this year.
0: Sam Hollis, it's been really fun. This has been a grand old time. Thank you. What are we going to hear to take us to the pips, please?
1: Yeah, we're going to hear the closing track from this album, The Sad God. So this album was largely recorded across India, and some of the lyrics are in Arabic and Hindi, and you hear a lot of classical Indian instrumentation across it too. He collaborated with the likes of the singer Asha Puthley and the sitar player Anushka Shankar. This song also features MC and frontman of The Roots and previous guest on the show, by the way, Black Thought, who serves as kind of a spiritual narrator across this album on a few tracks. So The Sad God here is depicting pretty much what it says in the title. It's a sad God who is looking down on Earth, disappointed in what we humans have done. And I think just an absolute perfect closer to this album.
0: Love it. Thanks, Sam.

Sad God by Gorillaz, the subject of today's music feature. Thanks very much to Sam Hollis. My chat with Jonathan Swan of the New York Times about his new book, Regime Changes, coming up right after the news at 3. Stay tuned.

0: RNZ Pacific News, hello with the one talk me, Koroi Hawkins. A Chinese foreign policy expert says the timing of China's missile test in the South Pacific is important. New Zealand's Foreign Minister Winston Peters says he's deeply concerned by China's testing of nuclear-capable weapons shortly after a new defence pact was signed by Fiji and Australia. University of Otago's Nicholas Koh says the Pacific is becoming a more unstable and militarized region.
1: Time we would expect a country like China that's seeking to modernize its military to have regular tests. But the timing is important, and they're sending messages to different sorts of audiences to kind of indicate that, you know, we are a great power that's going to be playing this game, and we're going to have our respect.
0: But China insists the missile test was a routine arrangement and consistent with international law. A long-range ballistic missile with a dummy warhead was test-launched from a submarine yesterday. New Zealand has described the test as inconsistent with regional stability and peace in the South Pacific. But Chinese Foreign Ministry spokesperson Mao Ning says the launch was consistent with international law and customary international practice and is not directed at any specific country or target. Australia's Prime Minister says the two treaties he signed with Fiji this week represent one of the most significant endeavours Australia has ever conducted in their history with any country. Anthony Albanese and Sitiveni Rambuka signed the Vuvale Union Treaty and the Ocean of Peace Alliance on Monday morning in Suva. In a joint press conference with his Fiji counterpart, Anthony Albanese says they reflect their proud history of standing together, shoulder to shoulder, to support each other and the region.
2: We can achieve this level of ambition because we are Vuvale, family, with a relationship grounded in loyalty, in understanding and mutual respect. And in a more uncertain world, we know that we're stronger when we stand together.
0: Governments across Asia and the Pacific have agreed on two new plans on climate change, biodiversity, loss and pollution. Two agreements were adopted at the UN Economic and Social Commission for Asia and the Pacific, or UNESCO. They are the Ministerial Declaration on Environment and Development in Asia and the Pacific 2026 and the Regional Programme of Action on Advancing Synergies for Sustainable Development in Asia and the Pacific 2026 to 2030. In Aotearoa, New Zealand, an experienced nursing leader says the best way to reduce wait times at hospitals is to make primary care more accessible. Last week, a man died after waiting for hours at Waikato Hospital's emergency department, and winter illness has forced hospitals to scramble for more beds. Kate Weston from New Zealand's College of Nurses says a big reason for the demand was because visiting a GP is too expensive.
3: Just focusing on the front door, which is the ED, is a bit like focusing on the goalie in the World Cup. There needs to be a whole team of people who are actually supporting patients to be well, so that only the most unwell are actually the ones that are coming through ED.
0: Kate Weston says doctors aren't the only option for primary care, with nurse practitioners being just as qualified. New research suggests artificial intelligence has become a major part of online sexual abuse towards young Australians. The ABC's Cam Wilson has more.
4: A nationally representative survey of almost 2,000 Australians aged 16 to 18 has found that about 1 in 25 had experienced or knew someone who had experienced AI-generated online child sexual victimisation. The University of Adelaide study found that AI was involved in 1 in 4 cases of non-consensual sexual image sharing of so-called deepfake images. Girls were still more likely to report online sexual victimization overall, but among victims, boys were more likely than girls to be targeted with AI-generated abuse. Lead researcher Tim Cubitt says the emergence of AI is a significant change in how young people experience harm online.
0: In world news, Israel's Supreme Court has ordered the government to respond by today to a petition calling for the release of 14 Palestinian doctors from Gaza. Among them is Dr. Hossam Abu Safia, whose detention in one of the country's most notorious prisons has attracted international attention. Dr. Safia's lawyer has told the BBC that when he visited his client last week, he had been so badly beaten that he struggled to recognize him. Israel's prison service told the BBC the allegations are false. Meanwhile, Donald Trump's Board of Peace says a decision by Hamas to dissolve its government in Gaza will only be significant if it actually hands over control of the territory. Here's the ABC's Middle East correspondent, Matthew Doran.
5: Hamas officials made the announcement on Monday afternoon, saying the militant group was ready to allow the US-backed National Committee for the Administration of Gaza to take over governance of the war-ravaged territory. It called on Israel to allow its officials to enter Gaza, with the committee currently conducting its affairs in the Egyptian capital, Cairo. The Board of Peace, which supervises the committee, said it noted the announcement, but said Hamas's pledge needed to be followed by action. Israel accused Hamas of political spin, leaving officials in bureaucratic roles while insisting the government had resigned. The broader peace process remains stalled.
0: In sport, all three host nations are out of the FIFA World Cup after Belgium trounced the USA 4-1 to set up a quarterfinal fixture against Spain. Spain earlier knocked Portugal out 1-0, marking an end of an era for the 41-year-old Portuguese superstar Cristiano Ronaldo, who bows out of his sixth World Cup and a career spanning two decades in the top flight of football. The other confirmed quarterfinalists are France versus Morocco and England versus Norway. The teams still in the running for the last quarterfinal spot are Argentina, Egypt, Sweden and Colombia. The All Blacks are set to make several changes for this weekend's test against Italy in Wellington as they seek to give players the chance to impress. That could open the door for the likes of Anton Segner and Josh Morby to make their test debuts, while veterans Bowden Barrett and Anton Lennett-Brown could also return. Assistant coach Neil Barnes says the team will look different to the one that beat France.
6: Yeah, we've got a little eye on making sure we respect it's a test match, and it's got to be one well. But at the same time, letting some other players probably have a chance to make their case as well.
0: The team to play Italy is named on Thursday. And the Papua New Guinea Hunters have suffered a big 54-0 thrashing at the hands of the Wynnum Manly Seagulls in a Host Plus Cup rugby league clash at home. Head coach Paul Eiten says that was a result of the team losing players through injury and not being able to get a consistent combination. The national newspaper reports the Hunters continue to battle a growing casualty list, with another four players ruled out through injury last week. Eiten says that has taken their injury toll to 11, forcing the team to field new players in every game they have played over the past few months. That's news and sport from RNZ Pacific. There's more on our website, rnz.co.nz/Pacific.
7: 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Kamna Modi, this is Pacific Waves from RNZ Pacific. I'm Susanna Suizuiki. Coming up, Typhoon Barbie leaves a trail of destruction in the Mariana Islands. Fiji and Australia elevate bilateral ties with the signing of two new agreements. And the All Blacks pip France in their thrilling Nations Championship opener. In the Northern Marianas, officials in Rota began receiving reports of significant damage as Super Typhoon Barbie crossed the island on Monday. The National Weather Service in Guam warned widespread destructive winds exceeding 240 kilometers per hour were expected. The Category 5 typhoon is forecast to remain near this intensity through Tuesday as it passes through the Marianas. Tiana Haxton has more.
8: In Rota, commercial power was shut down before the storm, leaving only emergency facilities, shelters, and homes with private generators supplied with electricity. Communications were also affected, with some customers experiencing outages after a communications tower fell. Speaking to our correspondent Mark Rabago on Monday afternoon, Rota's mayor Aubrey Hocock said island-wide utility outages were expected.
9: We have advised our people to flash prepare, and so we hope that they did, whether it's flashlights, candles, whatnot. We will weather this together.
8: As the eye of the storm passed over Rota on Monday afternoon, Hocog said the island was bracing themselves for more.
9: Super Typhoon Bobby is going at maximum speed, and we're just hopeful that there are no major harm to anyone here, not only on Rota, but throughout the Marianas.
8: She says mayors across the Northern Mariana Islands and Guam are already offering their support to Rota's recovery as footage emerges of fallen trees and power poles, roofing iron ripped off buildings, and more damages. Hukog told our correspondent she is in close contact with the CNMI Governor David Apatang, federal agencies and neighbouring island governments.
9: Right now, the safety of our people are of utmost priority, whether it's with water, with food, with medical supplies, whatever our island may need. They have offered and already shared that they are on standby and ready to respond if needed.
8: As of Monday afternoon, the extent of damages on Rota are unknown, and officials are expected to begin assessments and clear debris once an all-clear is declared. With winds predicted to exceed 240 kilometres per hour, people were being urged on Monday to take cover and warned that venturing outside can result in death from flying projectiles. The Weather Service says unreinforced structures will be destroyed. As of Monday evening, residents were still being told to stay indoors, take shelter, and keep up with the latest weather updates.
7: This report was filed on Monday afternoon. For the latest updates, visit our website at rnz.co.nz/Pacific. Fiji's Prime Minister says the two agreements he signed with his Australian counterpart signals a new era of strategic partnership between the two countries. Sitiveni Rambuka and Anthony Albanese signed the Vuvale Union Treaty and the Ocean of Peace Alliance this morning in Suva. Kuroi Hawkins has more.
0: In a joint presser with his Fiji counterpart shortly after the signing, Anthony Albanese says the agreements reflected their proud history of standing shoulder to shoulder to support each other and the region.
2: We can achieve this level of ambition because we are Vuvali, family, with a relationship grounded in loyalty, in understanding and mutual respect. And in a more uncertain world, we know that we're stronger when we stand together.
0: Sitiveni Rambuka says the agreements mark an elevation of their bilateral relationship.
10: These instruments formalise a comprehensive and enduring framework anchored on three central pillars: deeper security cooperation, enhanced economic integration and resilience, and strengthened people-to-people connection.
0: Anthony Albanese says the significance of the two agreements cannot be underestimated.
2: The Ocean of Peace Alliance introduces a mutual defence obligation, and there's no higher obligation than to come to each other's aid at a time of need. The Fiji-Australia-Vuvali Union is a comprehensive treaty that sets out ambitious commitments across the breadth of our bilateral relationship.
0: Asked about China having previously raised concerns about agreements like this being designed to block it out as a security player in the Pacific, Sitiveni Rambuka says he does not expect any pushback.
10: And I believe that they will welcome the understanding that it is between Australia and Fiji. It does not threaten Fiji's relationship with China, nor Australia's relationship with China. And as we have made it very clearly in the past, your enemies are not necessarily my enemy.
0: It was notable as the agreements were being signed in Suva that China briefed regional governments shortly before firing a long-range nuclear-capable missile with a dummy warhead into the Pacific. New Zealand says China's testing of nuclear-capable weapons into the South Pacific is at odds with peace and stability in the island's region.
7: The first Pacific woman to be awarded a Rhodes Scholarship has recently returned to Auckland from the University of Oxford with a doctorate. Dr. Katie Aimiti Maiai was conferred her PhD from Oxford last month for her research on bananas. titled Fa'i Pacifica, Regional Agricultural Development in a Changing Pacific, 1915 to 1975. Her research examines how a single crop became central to power and politics across the Pacific. The scholar comes from a family of academics. Her late grandfather, Samoan physician Papali'i Dr. Semisi Ma'ia'i, was the first Samoan doctor to graduate from the University of Otago Medical School. Despite leaving school at the age of 16 to work to support her family, Dr. Katie returned to studying, enrolling at the University of Auckland's New Start course, where she excelled, and continued to flourish, ultimately earning her a Rhodes Scholarship that took her to Oxford. I spoke with Dr. Katie and began by asking her what it was like being a doctoral candidate at the University of Oxford.
11: It's been an emotional sort of time finishing and sort of going there and being somewhere that is, you know, the architecture's different, the people are different, the values are very different, the weather's very different, you know, being actually the opposite of where your comfort zone is. It was a really, you sort of thrust out into this crazy world and sort of reflecting on that experience. And then, you know, even when I was in the Pacific for my research and sort of being in Samoa and Fiji and talking to people, it's sort of an emotional, it was never just an academic experience, you know, it was, a lot more than that.
7: Yeah, I was going to ask, did you ever find it ironic with you studying Pacific resistance in a country whose history is heavily steeped in global dominance?
11: Yeah, it's the most ironic, the ironic thing. And, you know, like I've said it quite a few times before, it's the belly of the beast, you know. When you think about colonial administrators in the Pacific or research in the Pacific, research about the Pacific that impacts the Pacific, all of the colonial administrators were trained at Oxford. You know, I was in the same colleges as some of the people that that went around the Pacific, became administrators and did some pretty terrible things. And so it was a funny sort of personal thing being there, being like, oh, I'm doing something quite the opposite. Mm. But I think when I was deciding about going and deciding about what I was going to study and sort of how I was going to handle myself there, you know, like who I was going to be there, I think I thought about it of I'm going to really work hard and study the best at the thing, you know, the thing that I'm really interested in and what the Pacific, Pacific stories on Pacific terms, and I'm going to play that game and I'm going to do it the best and really show them, you know, that it's the, I don't have to cut corners, I don't have to be any less Pacific, I don't have to think about things in a less specific way, which was sort of how I tried to make myself be up for the cup there, I suppose, was sort of going, no, this is, you know, I'll fine, you want me to do this, I'll do it, and then you have to listen to me. You know, there's no more, you can't ignore Pacific stories when you've followed the rules they've told you to follow, and it's still, you're still coming out with the same Pacific story. Which was how I tried to approach it.
7: With that approach in mind, Katie, how did that lead you into researching bananas?
11: So just before my grandfather passed away, he wrote an autobiography called The Samoan Odyssey. And in it, there was this photo of my grandmother back in Samoa holding this ginormous bunch of bananas. And my uncle was crawling around at her knees. And I asked them, I said, what's this? I've never seen this photo before. And he explained that, and my grandmother, they both explained that when they went back to Samoa for my grandfather to work in the hospital there, the banana scheme was in force and he wanted to contribute to it. And so he started talking about all of these bananas and I thought, I have no idea, absolutely no idea what he was talking about. I didn't know that Samoa exported bananas to New Zealand. I didn't know that anyone could just ship off their bananas. I didn't know any of it. So I sort of kept it in the back of my head. And then as I was going through my my honours year, I started looking at New Zealand foreign affairs and the Pacific, New Zealand international relations and the way that Pacific development plays out, what Pacific people want out of development, and often what Pacific people receive from the sort of global development machine. And so when I went to Oxford, I was originally going to do it in development studies, but they wouldn't let me in to the development studies program because there was no Pacific specialist. So I ended up pivoting into history and was supervised by James Ballach, who a lot of people know for the New Zealand Wars work. And he agreed to take me on as a student despite not knowing anything about the Pacific himself. And so I sort of went through the motions of trying to figure out what my project was going to be. And then I thought, oh, that's right, the bananas. Why don't I really look into the bananas? And then through the bananas, it sort of became this bigger project about agriculture and agricultural development and what agriculture means to the Pacific.
7: What lessons can we take away from bananas in the Pacific?
11: It's huge. The lessons that we can learn from bananas in the Pacific is so significant. Just from a general trade perspective, you know, the amount that the Pacific exported to New Zealand was ginormous. The 19 million kilograms of bananas from Samoa, Tonga, Cook Islands and Fiji in the space of 7 years in the 40s. It was huge. And so you can sort of look at that and think, there is actually a world where New Zealand imports our fruit from the Pacific, that we sustain a trading relationship with the Pacific. Because Pacific people politicized bananas in a particular kind of way, bananas became the center of post-colonial regionalism. So from all of this sort of banana lobbying that had been going on throughout the entirety of the scheme, they then formed this organization called the Pacific Island Producers Association, called PIPA, who then eventually became Pacific Islands Forum. And so now when you look at the strongest, most centralized regional political voice that we have for Pacific self-determination, Pacific development, Pacific politics in the region, it all started because of bananas. The leaders knew that the future was in the bananas, it was in agriculture, and we sort of lobbied around the bananas, but also what bananas meant for people, you know, that 90 million kilograms of bananas that I was mentioning before, that they weren't from big commercial plantations. They were from every single family contributing a crate of bananas a month. People would, it didn't matter what your job was, who you were, where you were in Samoa and Tonga and Fiji and in the Cook Islands, you could contribute to the scheme. And so it was the center of Pacific people's lives for a really significant time. You know, families, children were sent to school because we were exporting bananas. Yeah. And so it's just this really, really cool story that traces individual people's lives, farmers' lives, but then all the way up to sort of the big seats of Pacific political power. And it's important, I think, those stories that show that people matter and that people's lives mattered, that Pacific systems mattered, and that was the heart of Pacific regionalism when it was formed.
7: And what have you been up to now since being back in Aotearoa?
11: Yeah, so I submitted the thesis at the beginning of the year and then started a new position in Pacific Studies with a Te Tomokanga postdoctoral fellowship. So I'm working on five things as they go. I'm teaching a new development course in Pacific Studies, focusing on these sorts of questions about Pacific regionalism, Pacific politics, but I'm working the thesis up into a book, the banana book, so that'll hopefully happen in the next year or so. I'm curating a public history exhibition of the story of the whai, so I'm hoping to travel that around the Pacific, which is really exciting. And I'm also trying to, with so much of these stories, the earlier you learn them, the better. So I'm working on a children's book and making some resource packs for high school history teachers so that I can get more converts to the banana story. But it's really cool. It's really cool to be back at the University of Auckland. It's really cool to be back in Pacific Studies. And yeah, having the chance to be grounded again in the place that I want to be, it's really full circle and an encouraging sort of time.
7: Dave Rennie's New Look All Blacks held on to Pip France at the weekend. It was a tough game all the way, with the tit-for-tat scoring keeping the almost 22,000 fans at the One New Zealand Stadium on the edge of their seats. In the end, the All Blacks ran the clock down and won 34-32, as France, despite missing a number of their top players, came back time and time again to set up a nail-biting finish to the game. Our senior sports journalist, Ilya Satora, was at the match and filed this report with match commentary from Sky Sport.
12: You're fucked up,
13: Rennie says it was a tough clash as he expected, and getting the win was important as they looked to round two of the new Nations Championship this weekend.
14: 2 points the difference. to 32, the All Blacks win it.
13: He applauded what Captain Adi Savea and the players were able to do, securing a first win under the new coaching team, which also includes Falongo Tana Umanga.
15: Well, we're well aware of their quality. Now, they're good enough to take opportunities, and we probably gifted them position in key spots, so we're going to be better there. But when it gets close and there's a couple of minutes left, our boys did a good job running down the clock, so yeah, it's probably more relief than joy, but always nicer to build on getting better after a win.
13: Three debutants were part of the victorious performance in Xavier Numia, Fehi Filianganofo and Jamie Hanna.
14: This is better from New Zealand as Quinton Fire finds Jordy Barrett. Looks for the fullback inside, he's going to get two!
13: Filianganofo, who is of Tongan heritage, shared his thoughts of the game, saying having his family in the stands was a huge morale boost.
16: A huge step, but the boys helped me out, so yeah, just found my footing and it was good. Yeah. Couldn't believe it at first, but once I got on, yeah, couldn't stop thinking about family and how proud they would be, so yeah, just happy to represent my family.
13: The 2026 Super Rugby Pacific top try scorer says sticking to their game plan and keeping the momentum up is something they will need to work on moving forward.
16: Just to stick to what we planned. We've planned this throughout the week. You know, it's going to be close, and yeah, I think we did a great job to seal the deal. Just our physicality on defence, we thought we were lacking it, and I think we did better in the second half.
13: Flanker Peter Lakai, who scored one of the All Blacks' 5 tries, says they are on a learning curve, having spent just a week together before the test match.
17: You know, we scored some brilliant tries, but we also let in a few soft ones as well. So just like I said, it's just polishing. We've been together for a week, so I guess it's just building combinations, and we'll take our learnings from this week and hopefully apply them next week.
13: The All Blacks will take on Italy in Wellington this week, while in other matches, Australia hosts France, Japan takes on Ireland, Fiji squares off against England, South Africa meets Scotland, and Argentina battles Wales.
7: That's Pacific Waves for today. 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We're also on Spotify, Apple and iHeartRadio. 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

0: and while they're living. Jesse Baring's an award-winning science writer specialising in evolutionary psychology and human behaviour, also an associate professor of science communication at the University of Otago. And Jesse is with us now. Morena.
1: Good morning.
0: Great to have you with us. It's a fascinating subject, this one. Why do we care so much about how people might remember us when we're dead?
1: Right. So that, I mean, that really is the heart of the question, because if you think about it, it's quite counterintuitive. At the core of this is our concern about our reputation after our death. And if you believe that consciousness ends at death and we won't be able to experience what people say about us or how they think about us, why should those concerns really influence our behaviors or our attitudes or our actions in this world? So it really is a mystery from a psychological perspective, the centrality that people place on this question of legacy and how central it is to our current lives.
0: Is that more common? Is it more popular that people do care about this rather than not thinking about it particularly and just carrying on?
1: Underlying this, absolutely. We had a study where we essentially presented people with a scenario, a sort of forced choice task. And in one situation, you could live a life in which you were completely adored and honored and respected. And, you know, everybody loved you, essentially. You had a great life. And then you died. And afterward, people began saying horrible things about you. So your legacy was tarnished. In that scenario. In the other scenario, you led a very meager, unfortunate life where you were not recognized and people overlooked you. You were not a happy individual necessarily, but when you died, you were sort of beatified. You became a saint in people's minds. So you had this sort of immortal legacy after your death, but it was only recognized after you died. And people were given the choice of which of those two scenarios they would prefer. And disproportionately, people chose the latter. They would rather have a life which was not terribly positive or good, but they were recognized after death for eternity, than one in which they, you know, had a good time in the here and now.
0: It's kind of extraordinary, and I wonder how you got interested in this particularly. What was your way in?
1: Oh, it's a long and winding story. I've been doing research on people's conceptions or representations, beliefs about the afterlife for decades, really. As a PhD student, my mother was dying. She had ovarian cancer. She was in her early 50s, and that really sort of made an impact on me. It influenced me because I had conversations with her about what it would be like to be dead, essentially. And she was, you know, she was a Jewish woman, and in Judaism, the afterlife is not a central theological construct. So it's not entirely clear what happens after you die. And we had these frank, honest conversations about the afterlife, and it occurred to me that what we're really talking about is human social psychology. We're thinking about how the minds make sense of psychological spirit experience in the absence of a physical body. And one thing led to another, and I started doing psychology experiments with children and adults to really sort of probe at their intuitive beliefs about what happens after we die. My mother unfortunately died while I was getting my PhD, but you asked sort of how I got started, and that I would say that was the primary trigger.
0: Do we have trouble actually visualizing the concept of death?
1: Yes. I mean, if you think about it, we cannot imagine the absence of consciousness because we have never consciously experienced that. You know, many people compare it to life before birth or being under general anesthesia, but the fact is we've never phenomenologically or consciously experienced that absence of consciousness. We've had gaps in our consciousness where we can sort of reflect back at the absence of mental states, but it's not like we can draw from those experiences and use them to think about what the afterlife will be like. So as a consequence of that, I

0: think that we are, prone to these cognitive errors, basically, where we are trying to imagine a state that is impossible to imagine, and we project ourselves into that. It's not even a state. It's simply the absence of consciousness.
1: Do you think that deep down we all actually believe in some sort of notion of life after death, even perhaps people who would say they were atheists?
0: Yeah, that's the tricky question. I would say yes, because, all of us, even if we're atheists, non-believers, in this academic parlance, it's called extinctivist. You believe that when you die, your consciousness is extinguished at death or goes extinct. Even those people have a hard time wrapping their head around oblivion, essentially, again, the absence of consciousness. I did a study once where we, asked participants to think about what it was like to be a particular dead person who died in a car accident unexpectedly. So this character in the story was driving to work, and he was thinking lots of thoughts. He just put a breath mint into his mouth, and then he got into this horrible car accident, and he died instantaneously. And then we asked him these questions like, well, is he still, thinking about what he was going to do that day at work? Can he still taste the flavor of the breath mint now that he's died? Can he smell the smoke on the paramedics because they were, smoking cigarettes? Does he know that he's dead? And what we found was that a lot of people who said that they didn't believe in the afterlife nevertheless occasionally said, yes, he knows that he's dead because, it's obvious now that when you die, there's nothing after death. But of course, to even arrive at that conclusion, you have to have some consciousness.
1: Because I suppose with legacy or having some sort of legacy, is this the closest way perhaps that humans have found to cheat death with a kind of a reach for a symbolic immortality?
0: Well, it depends on the nature of the legacy itself, but yes, this would be under the heading of many people's sort of philanthropic donations or what they leave in a will, or even just sort of an ethical legacy where you're sharing your wisdom and your personal beliefs and your knowledge and your life experiences with successive generations. That is in itself a form of symbolic immortality because those things might alleviate this existential terror, this mortality salience that you're experiencing, which may be unique to human beings. If we are the only species that's consciously aware of our own encroaching oblivion, that's scary to a lot of people. So we try to sort of hold on to things that will symbolically outlast us at least. So even if you don't believe in a literal afterlife, you might invest in, creative output. So why does an academic write articles? Why do we write books? All these types of things. Well, there's a many researchers who would say that this is us investing in this sense of the symbolic sense of ourselves surviving our biological death, and that in itself attenuates our fear of death. But anybody who's, imagined themselves at their own funeral, for instance, or what people will say at their eulogies, that type of thing, that betrays the difficulty that we face in really getting a handle or a firm grasp on our complete non-existence. We can't help ourselves but to go there after we will be able to experience it.
1: How do we know that we're that much more aware than most animals that we will die? Because there are examples in the animal kingdom, whales, chimps, elephants, I think particularly, where there do seem to be rituals that are done by other animals when one of their group dies.
0: Well, there are definitely a lot of ethnographic studies, anecdotal evidence suggesting that other species, like especially these intensely social species like chimpanzees, whales, dolphins, and so on, have some, unusual behavior surrounding the death of those in their in-group. What they're thinking about the continuity of their minds after death, to me, is a separate question. So I think that there's sufficient evidence that they treat dead bodies differently. So they might have an awareness of that the biological organism ceasing to exist, But whether they attribute ongoing psychological states in this sort of sense of an afterlife, to me, that has not been firmly established. And, you know, even some of the rich anecdotal accounts of, you know, whales beaching themselves, for instance, or, you know, chimpanzees experiencing depression at the death of a, you know, of an in-group member, you know, though some cases of juvenile chimpanzees starving to death after their mother dies unexpectedly. Incredibly sad and very emotionally powerful and seductive in terms of our interpretation. But to me, that's not evidence of their, you know, this sort of tendency that we have to think about the mind surviving death. I wrote a book about suicide, for instance, about the biological and psychological foundations of suicidal ideation. And we seem to be the only species that deliberately ends its own conscious experience. So, you know, we're the ape that jumps, is how I described it in that book. You know, we're the only primate species that has ever been observed to, in over a century of observation of chimpanzees or gorillas or orangutans, we've never seen a case where an individual has climbed to the top of a tree and jumped. But plenty of that in human beings, unfortunately.
1: Unfortunately so. You're listening to RNZ National with Susie and Mihi. Here on Saturday morning, our guest is Dr. Jesse Baring. We're talking about legacy and how we want to be remembered after we die and how much that matters. You mentioned your research with young children. Tell us a little bit more about what that showed you.
0: Well, I did this decades ago, and at the time, the common sense assumption was that children learn to believe in the afterlife through religious exposure, cultural indoctrination, that type of thing. But what we found, by contrast, was that the younger the child, the more likely they were to say that mental states survive death. So, you know, this is a very sensitive topic, obviously. We have to be very careful when we conduct studies on children's understanding of death. But we had a very innocuous puppet show in which one of the characters got eaten by an alligator. It was a little mouse puppet, got eaten by an alligator. This was in Florida that I conducted this research, so it made sense in context. And we simply asked, well, now that the mouse is dead, you know, does he still miss his mother? Does he know where he is? Is he still hungry? Is he still thirsty? Does he still feel sick? Is he going to grow up to become an old mouse? And so on. And what we found was that the younger the child, and we're talking 3 and 4 year olds, the more likely they were to say that the entire expanse of psychological experience survived biological death. Only with increasing age did children begin to see a connection between the physical brain and psychological experience. So the older the children, we tested up to 12 years old, the more likely they were to say that these things stopped at death. So it seems to be that our intuitive or default assumption is that the mind survives death. And this is a very powerful cognitive bias that I've argued is exploited or capitalized on by religious belief systems across the world. We see lots of different, you know, variety in terms of theological discrepancies and so on, but at the heart of it is the survival of consciousness after death. Mm. So we can override it through our materialistic or scientific understanding, but it only happens with cognitive effort.
1: I found this fascinating, that sort of idea of, are we born with that instinct and knowing that, if you like?
0: Yeah.
1: And is it something that we unlearn? Or is it that 3 and 4 year olds actually don't really understand death? Certainly if you try to explain death to a toddler, it's quite hard.
0: Well, they seem to have a very early emerging understanding of the biological foundations of death, just not the psychology of death in terms of mental states continuing. So they can reason very clearly that when you're dead, you will not continue to grow. For instance, you don't need to eat food. You will no longer get sick. It's only when you begin attaching these mental states to it, like, can you get hungry? Can you get thirsty? You know, can you still experience emotions and intentions and that type of thing, that they're saying, yes, you can do all of these things the younger the child. So I don't know if I would say that they believe in the afterlife in those explicit terms, but in the sense that they're reasoning as though the mind survives death, that seems to be the starting point, and we unlearn that.
1: For many of us, legacy is something that often only benefits our nearest and dearest. But is legacy an opportunity to actually do something that is bigger than yourself, to have some part in a larger collective endeavor?
0: Absolutely. And that's the sort of altruistic interpretation of these psychological processes, because there are ways basically to shorten the distance between our lives now and successive generations that we will never meet, that are, you know, hundreds of years in the future. So the more that we think about death in this life and our own limited mortality, the more emotionally attached and invested we become in future generations. And clearly that has implications for things like, you know, climate change and sustainability, you know, what's happening in a sociopolitical sense.
1: Yeah, what's the best way for people to consider this and then pull on that tendency, you know, for the greater good of society, like you say, with something like climate change?
0: Well, I'm the type of person that likes to have sort of low-level reminders of my own mortality, because I think that it, you know, it just reinforces the fleetingness, the ephemeral nature of our time on this earth. I live next to a cemetery. This is the third house that I've lived next to a cemetery, actually, so I guess it's in my ambient environment. And, you know, we just have to continually remind ourselves that we are only passing through. And others will have the same rich emotional, psychological experiences that we're having now, and they are just like us, but our time is limited. So, you know, think it's not so scary once you think in those terms, if we're all part of the shared or universal human experience.
1: Do you seek out houses near graveyards?
0: Not deliberately. I mean, it's kind of happened that way, and I guess I'm not put off by them as many people might be. I mean, the neighbors are quiet.
1: They sure are. It is also something that encourages long-term thinking, which is interesting living in a country as Aotearoa is, where the Māori worldview has a much longer timeline, thinking about ancestors and descendants.
0: Right.
1: Encouraging that sort of long-term thinking is one that it sounds like it benefits us to lean into.
0: Yes, and also there's a powerful incentive for us while we're living to avoid antisocial or transgressive behavior, because cultivating a negative reputation in this life will lead to infamy after our death. And from an evolutionary perspective, that can impact or harm the reproductive prospects, the livelihoods of our descendants. So in some sense, a negative reputation is stronger, and that's a more powerful incentive in terms of cultivating a positive reputation than becoming famous or, you know, doing something that everybody will know us after death. So, you know, there are these sort of ultimate causes that are at a biological evolutionary level, and then these proximate psychological causes in terms of how we think about these things in our everyday lives that are operating simultaneously.
1: Perhaps a final thought on this is that there are so many people who say they don't believe in the afterlife, but then when it comes down to it, want to be buried with things that were precious to them.
0: Right. I mean, we did a study recently with New Zealand funeral homes, basically looking at what people put in the caskets, you know, asking the funeral home owners and those managing the facilities to keep a record of what people are putting in the caskets, and keeping track also of their religious beliefs, the mourners' religious beliefs. And it did not make a difference. I mean, people feel this urge to bury the dead with something that is of sentimental value, or that, you know, somehow the dead will be able to at least hypothetically take with them into the other world, into another life. I mean, I experienced this for sure. When my mom died, I felt the need to put a picture of the family, you know, a framed picture of the family in her casket with her body. I didn't believe in the afterlife, but at some level, I must have been thinking that she will know that that's there, or that will somehow be a benefit to her. She will be able to see it. So it is a strange psychological tension that we have in terms of not believing and nevertheless these intuitions about the afterlife.
1: Fascinating stuff. Thank you so much for coming on Saturday morning and telling us all about it. Dr. Jesse Baring there, an Associate Professor of Science Communication down at the University of Otago.
2: Kia hi wara, kia hi wara. 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
3: We love celebrating great New Zealanders, and this week we're turning our attention to the finalists for the Science New Zealand Awards Lifetime Achievement Award. Yesterday I spoke to volcanologist Brad Scott. Today we are taking to the sea with marine ecologist Dr. Rob Murdoch, who's just retired after spending four decades transforming New Zealand's understanding of marine ecosystems. He joins me now to celebrate his nomination and tell us a bit more about his work. Hi, Rob.
4: Good afternoon, Jesse.
3: Hey, congratulations to you. You must be chuffed with this.
4: I am, actually. I feel very honoured, very privileged.
3: Do you remember when you had your interest sparked in marine conservation?
4: Well, it didn't really happen, I think, until I got to university. I mean, prior to that, I'd been very interested in natural history. But it wasn't marine, really. It was, I think, as early as about, I don't know, probably only 5 or 6 years old. I took quite a lot of interest in native birds and those sorts of things,
3: yeah.
4: But it wasn't until I got to university I really changed and I got fascinated by the marine stuff. And I think it was largely because the university lecturers that I had down at Otago at that time, a lot of them were marine biologists and they were very strong and I became captivated by that.
3: I think you found some good mentors along the way as well. You maybe gelled with the marine biology teachers more than the bird teachers.
4: I did.
3: Yeah, okay.
4: And I think it was I blame my grandmother for an interest in birds because I don't know whether you remember, it's probably a long time ago, but Greg's Jelly used to have cards, bird cards that came with them.
3: Really?
4: And my grandmother collected them and gave them to me when I was about 5 or 6 years old, and I'm sure that's what fascinated me.
3: That is really interesting. I don't remember, but I'm sure our listeners will on 2101. Talking about some of your career highlights, you received the Prime Minister's Science Prize in 1999. What was that project?
4: Oh, that was a really interesting one, and it was part of a bigger team. I was there were 26 scientists involved in all. Back in about, when was it, 1990, there was a man by a scientist by the name of John Martin, and he had a hypothesis that the large areas of ocean, which were actually quite lowly, they weren't very high in production, even though all of the nutrients were high. So a lot of particularly tropical areas, large open areas of the ocean, there's lots of nutrients, nitrogen and phosphorus and things to make the plant plankton grow, but it doesn't. And he came up with a hypothesis that iron as a micronutrient was missing, and iron in the ocean generally comes from dust and those sorts of things. Anyway, one of the areas that has those properties is the Southern Ocean, right down near Antarctica, and so we ended up managing to get some funding to stage a voyage on our research vessel, the RV Tangaroa, to go down there and test this hypothesis. And we loaded up the ship with 8 tons of iron sulfate. And the idea was to go down and fertilize the ocean and see what happened. And that's what the voyage was about. And in fact, it was highly successful. And we were pretty much the first to conclusively show that if you add iron into the ocean down there, it will actually cause a big bloom in the phytoplankton. And remarkably, we were only there for 13 days. We had a relatively short voyage, and most of it was spent getting there and getting back. And it was right down south of pretty much Tasmania where we chose to do the experiment. But it did. And it bloomed. We ended up with a 50 square kilometre bloom of plankton. And one of the reasons that's very interesting scientifically is that if you can increase the amount of phytoplankton growing, then you can absorb more CO2 out of the atmosphere. So Hence, there is some interest, or has been interest, in looking at this as a mechanism for drawing down CO2 into the oceans, taking it out of the atmosphere.
3: You've also made a big contribution to aquaculture, big discovery in Cook Strait, I understand.
4: Oh, well, yeah, not so much Cook Strait, but the last 5 or 6 years I've been overseeing our aquaculture program, and from a management perspective. But we, about 20 years ago now, we managed to, we were looking for a place with really good water for land-based aquaculture, warm water, and we managed to stumble onto the old Marsden B&A power station up just down the road from the old refinery at Marsden Point. I think it was a Rob Muldoon Think Big project where they put in place two very large oil-based power stations, and in fact they were, only one of them was ever used, the other one was mothballed, and they were both pulled down eventually. I think they went off to India. But the great thing about that was that they had cooling pipes bring water in and putting it back out to sea to keep these generators cool. And some of these pipes are about 2 metres in diameter, and they go nearly half a kilometre offshore, and they give us access to amazingly good quality seawater. So we now own eight hectares on the site, and so we've built up our aquaculture capability there with a focus on growing marine finfish.
3: Yeah, which has started turning up on our restaurant menus as well. Yeah.
4: Yeah, exactly. So 20 years ago we did a big review and came to the conclusion if we were going to really contribute to the New Zealand aquaculture industry, we needed to look at something that was high value, because overall the value of our aquaculture product isn't that high, mainly because it's dominated by greenshell mussel. But so we had a look at it and came to the conclusion there weren't that many species that had the right commercial characteristics for sea caging and on growing. And we came to the conclusion that kingfish was one of those that had the most opportunity. So we started growing yellowtail kingfish.
3: Yeah, really clever. Hey, yeah. Thank you for your time today. We wish you all the best with these awards, but it clearly has been a lifetime of achievement. Thanks very much for remembering some highlights with us today, Rob.
4: No problem. Thank you, Jesse.
3: Marine ecologist Dr. Rob Murdoch, who is up for the Lifetime Achievement Award at the Science New Zealand Awards. We're profiling a different scientist each day.

0: RNZ News at 4 o'clock. Kia ora, good afternoon. I'm Karen McCarthy. Further evacuations are underway in Kaikoura. The local council has declared a state of emergency and residents in the upper Red Swamp area are now being evacuated from their homes. More than 130 people who have evacuated from elsewhere in the area are already sheltering at Takahanga Marae. West End, Green Lane and Ludstone Road areas have already been evacuated. Kaikoura District Council says people should not wait for official evacuation orders and should leave for higher ground if they feel at risk. The Kōwhai River has breached its banks and flooding is expected to follow a similar path to the 1993 flood. Janice Drever had to be rescued from the supermarket she ran when the Kōwhai River burst its banks and swept through Kaikoura in 1993. She says the rain feels as heavy and persistent as back then.
1: I feel really, really sick for what could happen, and the consequences of that are just devastating.
0: Janice Drever's business is among those evacuated today. Met Service says parts of Canterbury and Marlborough under a red rain warning should be prepared for continued heavy falls overnight. Forecasters have extended the warning, which covers the area between Ward to Hamma and southeast of the Awatere Valley, including the Kaikoura Range, until 6 o'clock tomorrow morning. Meteorologist Paris Marshall says the slow-moving front is bringing prolonged rainfall.
2: In the last 24 hours, the Kaikoura Ranges has approximately received 150 millimetres and Picton, which is under the orange warning, has received approximately 130 millimetres in the last 24 hours.
0: A Chinese foreign policy expert says the timing of China's missile test in the South Pacific is important. Foreign Minister Winston Peters says he's deeply concerned by China's testing of nuclear-capable weapons shortly after a new defence pact was signed by Fiji and Australia. University of Otago's Nicholas Koo says the Pacific is becoming a more unstable and militarised region.
3: Time, we would expect a country like China that's seeking to modernize its military to have regular tests. But the timing is important, and they're sending messages to different sorts of audiences to kind of indicate that, you know, we are a great power that's going to be playing this game and we're going to have our respect.
0: Nicholas Koo says China simultaneously feels very powerful but very insecure. A GP's group says many patients will pay more to see a doctor this year, despite saying the government suggesting fees will remain stable. Health NZ is changing the way it funds GPs, and as part of the new agreement, many practices would not be able to increase fees. But the General Practice Owners Association says that does not cover everyone. Its chair, GP Angus Chambers, says for some clinics, the changes mean they will still need to increase fees to cover their costs.
4: We're a bit concerned that patients will hear a message that there's no fee increase and then they'll get fee increase and the anger will be directed at the general practice because they've been told there's no fee increases this year.
0: Dr. Chambers says about a fifth of practices may not get enough under the new contract. A new report says New Zealand's part of the world recorded its second warmest year on record last year. The World Meteorological Organization says increasing air and ocean temperatures are driving sea level rise, glacier loss and climate-related natural disasters in the southwest of the Pacific. It cited last year's record warm spring as contributing to wildfires in Tongariro National Park. The report also says the glaciers have lost 42% of their ice since 2003. 2025 featured the most extensive marine heatwave recorded in the region in a non-El Niño year. The report says that is a concern for 2026, with a potentially strong El Niño developing. Sky TV has renewed broadcast rights for the NRL in New Zealand in a seven-year deal subject to shareholder approval. While Sky won't reveal the value of the deal, it's understood to be worth at least $221.9 million. The agreement with the Australian Rugby League Commission will see Sky retain the NRL and NRLW competitions, including all Warriors matches, as well as the State of Origin series. That's the news.
5: Every time you hear these horns, it's the panel.
6: Nowhere to evacuate to in the middle of the night because the council decided that they would be inactive. If I hadn't have had family, where would I have taken my kids?
5: The experts, the opinions.
7: I normally await well for my wife So I creep out and I put on my soft-soled slippers. And if it's winter time, I really like to put on my Ugg boots to keep my feet and ankles warm.
8: Uh-huh. 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
0: The short forecast for Met Service to midnight Tuesday for Northland, Auckland, Waikato, Coromandel and Bay of Plenty. Showers, some heavy and possibly thundery with hail, clearing tomorrow but persisting in Northland. Gisborne and Hawke's Bay, isolated showers, some possibly heavy, rain developing in Hawke's Bay later tomorrow. Waitomo to Manawatu, including the central high country, partly cloudy, rain develops from Taranaki southwards tomorrow. Horowhenua to Wellington and Wairarapa, occasional rain, possibly heavy, becoming more persistent tomorrow. For Nelson, Marlborough and Canterbury, periods of heavy rain, especially for Marlborough, is easing about coastal Canterbury this afternoon, clearing Nelson overnight. Buller to Fiordland, fine spells, but strong to gales southeasterlies in exposed places. Otago and Southland, mostly cloudy, drizzle at times. Rain setting in tomorrow morning, easing later. And the Chatham Islands, fine spells today, rain developing tomorrow. And a reminder that RNZ is your civil defence broadcaster, providing vital information and updates on both AM and 101 FM in most areas. rnz.co.nz will also have the latest information and frequencies. 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It's 4:07.
9: Nā mihi e hoa, tēnā koutou katoa, no mai haere mai ki checkpointi tēnei rā, ko Lisa Owen tēnei. Kaikoura is under a state of emergency. A red heavy rain warning remains in place for Marlborough, parts of Canterbury and the Kaikoura Ranges until 6am tomorrow morning. Earlier today, the Kōwhai River breached its banks, forcing people to move to higher ground. Further south, Waitaki is still under a state of emergency too after severe localised flooding yesterday. At Mount Lyford, near Hanmer Springs, emergency services worked for several hours to free a person who was trapped in their car in floodwaters. We'll have more on that rescue later in the program. But first, our reporter Keila McDuff is in Kaikoura and joins us now. Kia ora, Keila. We've just heard that there may be more evacuations. What can you tell us?
10: Kia ora, Lisa. Yes, that's right. Along with that tranche we had first thing this morning or earlier this morning, there's now been expanded evacuation. So that's residents in Upper Red Swamp area from Mill Road through West End. That's the town itself, really. Green Lane, Ludston Road, folk are arriving here now at the marae from those areas. They've just been told to pack up and get out.
9: You are at Takahanga Marae. This is one of two evacuation centres, I think. What are people there saying?
10: Yeah, people are in good spirits. I think people are a little worried that there's a lack of information really about what the outlook is, when they can go home, what is happening at home. The people are being incredibly well catered for. There's an enormous amount of food going on here. It's warm, it's toasty, but the marae is chocker. And we understand that the New Life Church, which was the other evacuation centre, is also nearing capacity and not at this point potentially taking people overnight. So it's a little bit unclear. The council's just mentioned that they're going to open Memorial Hall from 5 o'clock tonight, but given that there is these increasing numbers of evacuees coming through, it's a little bit unclear. People are being encouraged to go in the first instance to friends and family.
9: Have you been able to speak to people about why they have left their homes? I mean, was the Kōwhai River breaching the reason?
10: Yes, yeah, that people weren't given an option, as far as I'm aware. I've spoken to quite a few people, including some German tourists who arrived here about 24 hours ago and are hoping to leave the country in 24 more hours, although I'm not sure about their chances. As you'll know, both roads in and out of Kaikoura in both directions are, in fact, shut. They have never been to Marae before. They were somewhat confused, but they were pretty philosophical about if they lost their flights, it was just money compared to what others were going through here. I spoke to George, who was one of a number of permanent campers down at the Lobster campground. He said he got a knock on the door at about 10 o'clock this morning. The owner said everyone had to get out immediately. So he's here with his little Maltese cross, Bunty. They're not sure what's going on. He's pretty over it, I think. He would like to go home. The rain here has mercifully stopped, but unfortunately it's expected to continue rolling in from the east for the rest of the day.
9: You mentioned the roads there. What's the situation with the state highway?
11: Right, so the state highway is closed both in and out of Kaikoura. People are being turned around. As you'll know, earlier today the inland road was closed. That's partly because that crib bridge has washed out completely, it's gone. That's also the cause of a lot of the power outages, including some that Main Power are saying could take days to get back online. And then of course there's a great deal of other surface flooding. And the other thing that we watched ourselves this morning was how swiftly the water was just coming up and up. We watched some farmers this morning who were trying to move stock, get it out of the way, and even in the half an hour we were standing there chatting, the water was rising and rising. It had come over a culvert and was sort of starting to lap at the tyres of the tractor. So it's a pretty fast moving situation.
9: Keila, latest information from Civil Defence, have they got any messages they're putting out?
11: No, at this point people just seem to be, the council, civil defence and everyone else is emphasising that can people please stay off the roads, only travel if it's an emergency. The rain, I just spoke to Met Service, they said that rain gauge right up behind here has had 142 millimetres in 12 hours. Now that's an enormous amount. The normal threshold for issuing a red weather warning is 124 hours. So that's done more than that in half the time. So definitely it's a fluid situation, and it seems like they are trying to reinforce stock banks, they're trying to dig out silt and other issues, but I suspect people are going to have to hunker down for the foreseeable.
9: Thank you, Keila. Keila McDuff in Kaikoura, and we will update you throughout the program if the situation changes. It is 11 minutes after 4 now. Kia mo tonu mai. Do stay with us. You're listening to Checkpoint on RNZ National. If we don't stop this, there will be a vape shop on every corner. That from the Wairoa Mayor, who is campaigning for councils to have more legal powers to deal with the proliferation of vape stores. Craig Little's concerned vaping is being normalised and it's hard to protect vulnerable communities. He's appealing for other councils to join forces. Here's some numbers for you. A 2024-25 Health New Zealand survey found almost 14% of 15 to 17 year olds vape every day, with Māori disproportionately represented. Canterbury University research from 2024 also revealed that 71% of vape stores are within 800 metres of schools. Wairoa Mayor Craig Little joins us now. Kia ora, Craig. What's going on in your town when it comes to vapes?
12: Oh, kia ora. Yeah. Hey, look, it's just, they seem to be getting out of control because we've got two specialised ones, and would you believe another six retailers that don't need the okay from the Ministry of Health. So it's pretty scary, to be quite honest. And everyone sort of, the younger ones probably think it's quite healthy, because they're not smoking a cigarette, but that's our concern. It's sort of, people think, oh, it's all good, but it's not.
9: What's the population of your town, roundabout?
12: Well, the whole population, the whole community is about just short of 10,000, but probably about nearly 5,000 in Wairoa.
9: So you've got eight stores selling vapes to people there?
12: Yep, you have, and, you know, it's just, they've got to do it, you know, they're in a little private little section and that, but it's still, they're vaping everywhere, and I just see the stats. The kids are getting kicked out of school more with vapes and things like that. It's just too easy to get them. And I think I sort of thought, well, wonder why we just didn't include cigarettes and, you know, having more control. But I think it's because vapes seem to think they're not so bad.
9: So what kind of powers would you like, Craig?
12: Oh, I just like, number one, that we have a little bit of a say, you know, around pokey machines and things like that. We do have a little bit of a say. We have a policy on that we're allowed to have a policy that can, you know, that is legislated by the government to give us a little bit of power to just stop all these dairies. We get a dairy arriving, we had a supermarket come, and then we found out that they've also got a vape shop. And we really don't want to encourage vaping with the young ones. It's been great to get people off cigarettes, I've got to say, but when you see so many young ones now smoking it because it's cool, it's probably not so good.
9: So there is a law which says that new vape stores can't be within 300 metres of a school or marae, but is your concern these shops that set up within a shop as a bit of a workaround for the rules?
12: That's correct. So basically dairies just have to notify the Ministry of Health. They do have a bit of a more limited range of flavours and that. So they can just do that quite easily, where the specialist guys have to get the okay must be approved. So bit of a difference. So you can't really stop. We can't stop the dairy guys. Well, we can't stop either, to be quite honest.
9: Would you like to cap the number of vape stores in the town?
12: Yeah, I think that'd be a great idea. We actually, with our poker machines, we had a sinking lid policy where if one closes, you know, you can't, it just goes down and down and down. So yeah, you've got to be able to control it somehow.
9: You've put the call out. You want other councils to get in behind this. Have you got much support?
12: Oh yeah, I sort of only sent it to about 5 councils just to get the support. I think we went over to South Taranaki. I think even Strat were keen to okay. Then Central Hawke's Bay. I had quite a few anyway that would be keen to do it. Yeah.
9: So what next? You put this to local government New Zealand, do you? And if it passes, they start lobbying for it?
12: Yeah, so at the annual general meeting, we put the remits up of what they are, and then they vote on those, all the members do. And if it gets if it passes, well, then it's all go, and then the LGNZ then put it to the government.
9: So what's your community telling you? I mean, do they share your concerns?
12: Oh, I think they do. Well, I'm pretty sure, absolutely certain. You talk to a lot of people, and you know, because the problem is there's nothing really out there saying it's bad, but you're hearing from health, you know, health reports and that around your hearts, your lungs, and that it's not good. And there's proven health stats out there. So and it's not even the nicotine apparently. It's in the chemicals and things like that around the flavours. So I think the community would be just have a little bit of a regulation, because I know when a couple of other shops have opened and the vape come along, they're just saying, well, why don't you stop that? I said, well, we can't.
9: Good to talk to you, Craig. That is Wairoa Mayor Craig Little there. He wants councils to have more power when it comes to vape shops setting up. 2101 on text, what do you think? How many vape stores is too many? What's it look like in your neighbourhood at the moment? And who should have the power to stop it? Craig Little says councils should have more of a say. Do get in touch. You can also email us, checkpoint@rnz.co.nz. Let's head to the United States now, where President Trump's call with FIFA boss over a US player's suspension has some critics and fans seeing red. For more, we're joined by our US correspondent in Washington, Todd Zwillick. Well, Todd, this has really kicked off, hasn't it? Bring us up to speed.
13: It has. Not a great night for the Americans. We'll get to it. Look, we'll go back to Wednesday. US striker Fallerin Balogun picks up a foul and a red card against Bosnia-Herzegovina, steps on the ankle. You've seen the play, or at least most people have by now. The red card means you can't play in the next match, of course. Americans everywhere lamenting that their star striker wouldn't be able to face off against Belgium in the round of 16. And then Donald Trump and his people got involved. You mentioned the phone call to the head of FIFA, but that was just the start of it. Rudy Giuliani's son, Andrew, is the U.S. liaison to FIFA. Trump was on the phone with him, reported a massive lobbying campaign from American officials with lawyers, and at some points even offers of White House lawyers, lobbying FIFA to find a way for Balogun to be able to play. In the end, of course, the sanction was reversed. The foul was never reversed. The red card was never reversed. But the suspension for a game, inexplicably by FIFA, reversed. Donald Trump said in the Oval Office today, he said, I asked for a review because I didn't think it was a foul. And again, I'm good at this stuff. I didn't think it was a foul. Donald Trump later in that statement saying he didn't realize that a red card means you couldn't play. So clearly, not sure how clear on the rules of soccer Donald Trump really is. He's never shown an interest in it before, but he got his way. Look, people are outraged. They're outraged here in the United States, too. They were happy to have Balogun on the field. I have to say, for many fans not like this, the Belgians outraged all the way to the top of the Belgian government. The Europeans outraged. European Football Association outraged. And you can see why. This looks like favoritism, but there's no transparency as to why the decision was reversed. And of course, Donald Trump and FIFA, a long history of mutual praise, FIFA Peace Awards, and the like. So for the rest of the world, not a great look. And as it turns out, for the Americans, didn't make much of a difference in the end.
9: I really do appreciate you speaking it, to this time of great grief for you, Todd, because things have not gone well, have they? Sorry, I don't mean to laugh.
13: No, I mean, well, look, if you're from Antwerp or Bruges, they went great, I got to say.
9: Oh,
13: not so
9: Todd.
13: Great for the Americans. Yeah, the U.S. went down 4-1 in Seattle. Look, it was an exciting tournament. The Americans never really found their rhythm tonight, and so they never really got it together for any real threat. I got to say before we go, you know, some people have been noticing that the New York Knicks back in the NBA championships went down in Game 3 the night Donald Trump showed up to Madison Square Garden to watch. Look, there's no such thing as curses. Curses don't really exist. But sports fans are wondering if two times that Donald Trump gets involved and the big team loses the big match, whether there's a pattern developing here. I guess we'll have to wait until the World Series to find out if it's really a pattern. I don't know.
9: Thank you, Todd. That is Todd Zwillick joining us there from Washington, D.C. It is 20 past four, and you're listening to Checkpoint on RNZ National. We love to hear from you, so homai or whakaro on anything you've heard on the program today. Talking about vapes, are there too many in your neighbourhood? Some councils want more powers to limit the number of shops, and they're campaigning for that. What do you reckon? 2101 on text, or flick us an email, checkpoint@rnz.co.nz. Time for the news headlines now. Anaya Karen, mena pita pita kōrero.
0: Thank you, Lisa. Kaikoura District Council has declared a state of emergency after the Kōwhai River breached its banks, with more people told to evacuate on top of the 130 who were forced from their homes earlier. People are sheltering at Takahanga Marae. Kaikoura District Council says people should not wait for official evacuation orders but leave for higher ground if they feel at risk. Flooding is expected to follow a similar path to that seen in 1993. Marlborough Emergency Management's team is monitoring the wild weather, which has closed more than a dozen roads. Parts of the region remain under a red heavy rain warning, with up to 25 millimetres per hour possible. State Highway 6 is closed in central Blenheim, and State Highway 1 is closed between Ward and Waipara. The Prime Minister says New Zealand is discussing yesterday's Chinese ballistic missile test with other Pacific nations, and has expressed its concerns directly and clearly to Beijing. Christopher Luxon says the submarine firing of a long-range ballistic missile with a dummy warhead into the South Pacific was legal, but inconsistent with Pacific values. The firing came shortly after a new defence treaty was signed between Australia and Fiji. Meanwhile, the United States government has confirmed it is monitoring the missile test. It's criticising what it calls China's rapid and opaque build-up of nuclear weapons. Spokesperson Tommy Pigott says the United States is working harder than ever to prevent nuclear proliferation, while China is doing the opposite. China's foreign ministry says the test was routine. Those are the headlines. A quick look at the short forecast from Met Service to midnight on Wednesday. And heavy rain warnings remain in force for parts of Marlborough, northern Canterbury, including the Kaikoura Ranges, till 6 tomorrow morning. Also Tasman District, about and west of Motueka. So for Northland, Auckland, Waikato, Coromandel and Bay of Plenty, showers, some heavy, possibly thundery with hail, clearing tomorrow. Gisborne and Hawke's Bay, isolated showers, some may be heavy. Waitomo to Manawatu, including the central high country, partly cloudy, rain developing from Taranaki southwards tomorrow. Horta Whenua to Wellington and Wairarapa, occasional rain may be heavy. Nelson, Marlborough and Canterbury, heavy rain, especially for Marlborough, easing about coastal Canterbury, clearing Nelson overnight. Buller to Fiordland, fine spells, strong to gale southeasterlies. Otago and Southland, mostly cloudy, drizzle at times, rain sets in tomorrow morning. And the Chatham Islands, fine spells today, rain on the way tomorrow. It's 24 past four.
9: Ngā mihi e hoa. Let's find out what's happening with traffic around the Motu with Tuila Fuatai.
14: In Tamaki Makaurau, heading away from the city centre at the moment, it's 33 minutes to Silverdale. To Kumil, it's 32 minutes drive, and to Manurewa, it's about an hour, so that's taking a while. Down to Wellington, from the CBD to Upper Hutt, it's 40 minutes on the road, while to Porirua, it's about 14 minutes. 14, that is. And in Christchurch, traffic's building on Riccarton Road between Matipo Street and Deans Ave. Any other traffic news, text us on 2101.
9: Thanks, Tuila. Tuila Fuatai there with your traffic update. The Wellington Rugby Union throwing its support behind referees who are boycotting club games due to ongoing abuse. All college to club level games are cancelled this weekend after the union decided not to draft in replacement referees. Last night, the Wellington Referees Association told Checkpoint there's been 19 incidents this season, including three on Saturday, and they include swearing, threatening behaviour and offensive hand gestures. Joining us now is Wellington Rugby Union boss Tony Giles. Kia ora, Tony.
15: Kia ora, Lisa.
9: What do you think of the way referees are being treated?
15: Well, listen, it's certainly not something that we condone. Zero tolerance is where all of our members want to be. We had clear messaging with that last night with our club chairs and a strong decision unanimously in support of zero tolerance and support of our referees.
9: So 19 incidents, how many of those involved players?
15: Yeah, so the 19 incidents this year, new leadership at the Referee Association has looked at how we do report, and there certainly has been heightened reporting techniques, but any report is one too many. This year, this season, having delivered 2,300 games of rugby so far, we've had seven players involved in dissent or abuse type incidents recorded. So, and that's seven we need to work on to ensure we get that down to zero going forward.
9: So what happens to them when they do that?
15: Yeah, so they get sanctioned or carded by the ref, and then they go through a judicial process, and the clubs are informed through their club delegate, and that judicial process could be sanctions, including stand down from play.
9: Do you need to take a harder line? I mean, it's not new that you shouldn't be abusing the ref. If it's still happening, is it time to clamp down?
15: Yeah, so that's what we're doing in support of our referee association. Like I say, 2,300 games, seven players have crossed the line by showing dissent. And we need to kind of work on our cultural and
9: showing
15: and
9: dissent, Tony.
15: Behaviors.
9: Showing dissent sort of sounds like you're minimising it. The refs are saying that they're getting abused and sworn at, sometimes foul hand gestures. And yes, seven players, but then the other stuff is coming from the sideline. And those are usually people who are there because they know someone in the game. So do you think that you need to take a tougher stance?
15: Absolutely, we are in support of our referees, Lisa, and of those seven cases, I believe three had profanity, so we need to work on that. That's something that we do not condone, and we want to meet with the referees tonight, which we are doing, to see how we can work more collaboratively together around stamping out this. And in fact, just today, Lisa, we had Wellington Rugby hosted 20 RSOs here at our facility to work on a positive vibe program to see how we can together collectively support our officials, and that's something we're going to be rolling out together. So support of our referees, getting around them and making sure that our players, officials and spectators understand the behaviour required in support of our game.
9: So referees are off the field this weekend. Are they going to come back next?
15: We certainly hope so, and that's what we'll be talking about tonight. So we have pulled all games this week in support, and then we'll have really strong dialogue tonight to see how we can get out and have stronger conversations with our clubs and officials to ensure they understand that zero tolerance is required for

0: over a three-year period from May 2023. RNZ understands that Very works in the National Gang Unit but is now subject to an employment investigation. Joining us now is Assistant Commissioner District Support, Tasha Penny. Kia ora, what's gone wrong here?
1: Kia ora, Lisa. So what happened is, like you said, supervisors saw that a senior officer had one file that was enough to raise concern. And what we did is we've had a rapid and comprehensive response to look across the board nationally, actually, to assure ourselves that A, that we've identified the issues, and B, that we haven't got a broader national problem.
0: What was wrong with the file that prompted the attention?
1: The issue with that file is that it had sat for a couple of years with no investigations being done. And for the nature of the file, that's unacceptable. So what we did is we took a very broad, comprehensive look to ensure that there were no shadows and we knew exactly what we were dealing with.
0: What was the nature of that file? Was it a sexual assault case?
1: The file, and again, I'm not into the specific details of it, Lisa, but what I can say is the file was an allegation of sexual abuse. It was made by a complainant, and it was historic, so it was some years on. The reality is, though, when people come to police...
0: But it sat there for 2 years, Tasha.
1: Yeah, no, and I'm not stepping back from that, Lisa. That's why I'm saying when we saw that one file was enough for us to be proactive and have an incredibly comprehensive look across the board so we know what we are dealing with.
0: So when you say that these cases are getting a second look, does that mean there's going to be further investigation and potential prosecution on these particular cases?
1: Yeah, so what we did is we got specialists from around the country, actually. We've got lead specialists looking at these cases, and they looked at the review, to your point, close to 1,000 files. Of that, we've got 54 that we are saying need to be reinvestigated. And they will be looked at. They are thorough investigations will take place. And that is what is happening as I speak.
0: Should those 54 cases, should there have been action on them?
1: With those 54 cases, what our specialists who have looked at it have said is that they, at this stage, don't meet our own standards and our processes. So they will be reinvestigated.
0: What does that mean, don't meet the standards for your processes? Did they go to prosecution or not, these files?
1: No. So from the 54, as I understand, none of those have gone to prosecution at this stage. So what I can assure everyone is we're getting specialist investigators in. We are looking at them with fresh eyes and we will ensure that they are investigated comprehensively.
0: So it is possible that you have sex offenders that are at large and no action has been taken against them.
1: So what we've done with all of these cases is the first thing we look at is from a risk. So we look at, is there a risk where we could have anyone in the vicinity of these cases? So of the 54, 40 are relation to child protection and 12 are adult sexual assault and 2 are other types of crimes. With all of those, very senior leaders have looked at them and first and foremost done a safety review that has and will continue to be actioned. So, Lisa, what I can say is this isn't good enough, and that's why we've taken such a comprehensive response.
0: That doesn't answer my question, though, which is absolutely critical, Tasha. If you have 54 cases that you need to reinvestigate and they're child protection cases or sexual offending, can you rule out that these alleged offenders haven't offended again while the files have been sitting on a shelf?
1: No, so that is exactly why we're taking this approach, because I'm not going to rule out anything, Lisa. What we're going to do is have a comprehensive investigation of each one, because whenever we let down anyone of a victim status, it is not good enough, and that is why we are having the approach we have. If we have to make any apologies, this whole process that we are doing will be made very public and transparent. At the moment, we only finished the review last week. We've already swung into action with the investigation that's been going for a few weeks, and we will bottom this out. And like I said, the New Zealand Police aren't going to stand back and hide anything. It will be full and transparent, but our priority is around these victims and making sure we do the job we need to do.
0: Have they all been contacted, the victims involved in these cases?
1: Of the first 14 that we located a couple of weeks ago, they have all been contacted and spoken to. And we are underway with the review of the 40. There are people working even today out

0: Yeah, we've got a team on this, Lisa, so this is a priority for us.
1: What oversight was there of a senior officer who was making a decision to park files? When do you check those decisions and how?
0: Look, so I'm not going to talk about any individual officer at this
1: stage. I'm just saying,
0: sure you'll appreciate this. Yeah,
1: if you have files, if you have files that come in and there is a decision made not to pursue them or they're parked up or closed, how do you audit those decisions?
0: So what we have is we do have quality assurance processes that occur not for every file, but for targeted files across the board nationally. What we will do with this is we are looking at our process of quality assurance to make sure they are where they need to be.
1: A couple of quick things, please. Is the officer still working?
0: Look, Lisa, I'm just not going to be drawn in to talk about an employment process.
1: You've got a person who is under investigation. You cannot rule out that no one else has been harmed because there was no action taken on these files. Do you not think the taxpaying public has a right to know whether this officer is still working?
0: Well, yeah, I think the public should know that we have taken this seriously, hence we've got the proactive approach we have. There is a full employment process underway, and I am by no means going to jeopardise that by speaking either about the officer or anything to do with that. What I will say, though, is we have, what New Zealand can be assured of, if we have looked far and wide in relation to this, to look at files, and I really encourage, if there's a victim sitting out there, and I urge them to get in touch with us or any advocates that can bring them to us.
1: This officer has worked on homicide investigations as well. Are you going beyond these case files?
0: What I can say is we've the files we have looked at, well, they're predominantly child protection and adult sexual assault. We have gone wider with that. But, Lisa, I do mean this. I am not going to jeopardise an employment process. It is inappropriate for me to comment on that, and so I won't.
1: Appreciate your time. That is Assistant Commissioner District Support, Tasha Penny there. Speaking about the review of these files, more than 50 child protection and sexual assault cases been reopened after concerns about how they were handled. She said one there sat on a shelf for 2 years, 2101 on text. It is 24 minutes away from five now. Kia ama tonu mai. Do stay with us. 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Residents of a lower North Island retirement village lost their first battle to stop the speed limit on the highway outside their gate, returning to 100 kilometres an hour. But Spelthurst Country Estate near Levin has now won the war as transport with officials confirm a drop back to 80 kilometres an hour. This comes after another round of consultation where village residents made sure their voices were heard. Jimmy Allingham reports.
2: Roger Parton jokes he's now started his second retirement. His tenure as Spelthurst Residents Association president has just finished, and a good chunk of his 4 years in the job was spent mobilising the village's growing population of over 700 to write submissions and sign petitions against the 100k limit. All that effort has paid off, as the Transport Agency has confirmed the limit on the Kimberley Road stretch of State Highway 57 passing Spelthurst is returning to 80 k's.
3: When NZTA came to us earlier this year and said they were reviewing those speed limits and invited submissions, we rounded up the residents of the village and everybody put submissions in and signed a petition. And, you know, we're delighted to see it go back to what it was. So the only thing that concerns me is the amount of time and energy that it has taken to get back to where we were when we started.
2: The speed limit on the highway past the former Kimberley Centre on Levin's outskirts dropped from 100 k's to 80 in 2020. Last year, that was reversed by the present government when it raised the limits on dozens of stretches of highway around the country, although a number of these decisions are now under review. Roger Parton says the higher limit left Spelthurst residents feeling uncomfortable turning in and out of traffic, often going pretty fast, on a rat run that avoids the urban centre.
3: There has been one fatal crash further down the road by the railway lines. There's been a number of near misses, particularly people turning right into the village from Levin and then being overtaken by somebody else while they're waiting to turn right. And fortunately, nobody has had an accident in that area as yet, and no village resident has been hurt as far as I'm aware.
2: He says news of the reversal is filtering through the village.
3: Everybody's been delighted, you know, it's taken a lot of time and effort and they're glad to see it go back to where it was. Again, a number of people think it should be lower, but that's the reality of life, and if we've got it back to 80, well, it's better than being 100.
2: The speed limit reversal doesn't apply for the entire length the old 80k limit ran on State Highway 57, a decision Molly Page doesn't understand. She lives where the road sharply turns towards Speldhurst, about where the new lower limit begins.
4: The whole area has been rural, but it's becoming more and more urbanised. I don't think they've taken any of this into account. I think they've just responded to, you know, the issue with the Speldhurst and the call for the speed limit to drop there.
2: Public consultation last year was in favour of the limit rise outside Speldhurst and on a section of State Highway 1 south of Levin, a position that was reversed in this year's round of consultation, overwhelmingly for the Speldhurst section. The Transport Agency says it agreed to look again at the speed limits because of community concerns. Hotafanua Mayor Bernie Wandon has led a campaign to keep the limits at 80, and he says common sense has now prevailed.
5: We had always thought that the way that they had interpreted the feedback that they had received was very much targeted around road users rather than, in fact, the locals.
2: Mr. Wandon says a new expressway opening in a few years will remove some cars from the highways, but until then, traffic volumes will keep rising, so the speed decreases are needed.
5: Throughout the district, there are different entrances and exits for the new highway, so, you know, really good that that has played a part, but also the fact that the community have continued their advocacy to reduce those speed limits.
2: The Transport Agency says work is underway planning for when the new limits will be introduced.
1: And that report was from Jimmy Allingham. It is 20 to 5 now, and you're listening to Checkpoint on RNZ National. 210 and on text if you'd like to get in touch about anything you've heard on the programme. Let's get to the news headlines. Anaya Karen, mena pitipiti kōrero.
6: Thank you, Lisa. The Kaikoura District Council says Takahanga Marae, where more than 130 flood evacuees are sheltering, is full. A state of emergency is in place after the Kōwhai River breached its banks. The council says New Life Church is open for evacuees, but might not be able to provide overnight accommodation. Wairoa Mayor Craig Little says the growth of vape shops is scary and councils should be able to cap their number. He's appealing for councils to have more legal powers to deal with the proliferation, saying he fears vaping is becoming normalised, with children taking up the habit. Craig Little told Checkpoint he's getting support from the councils he's contacted and he is certain there is community backing. The boss of Wellington Rugby Union says it supports referees and zero tolerance of abuse. All college to club level games are cancelled this weekend after the Wellington Referees Association pulled out amid ongoing concerns about swearing and threatening behaviour from the sidelines and players. Wellington Rugby Union's Tony Giles told Checkpoint that out of 2,300 games of rugby this year, 7 players were involved in dissent or abuse. He says any report is one too many. Gisborne Airport says there are no reported injuries from a helicopter crash this afternoon, and the cause will be investigated. 2 people were on board. And a GP's group says many patients will pay more to see a doctor this year under changes to Health NZ's funding system. The General Practice Owners Association says about a fifth of practices may not get enough and will need to increase fees to cover their costs. Those are the headlines. A quick look at the short forecast from Met Service. For Northland, Auckland, Waikato, Coromandel and Bay of Plenty, showers, some heavy and possibly thundery with hail. Gisborne and Hawke's Bay, isolated showers, some may be heavy, rain in Hawke's Bay later tomorrow. Waitomo, Tūmanawatū, including the central high country, cloudy with rain developing from Taranaki southwards tomorrow. Horowhenua to Wellington and Wairarapa, occasional rain may be heavy. For Nelson, Marlborough and Canterbury, periods of heavy rain, especially for Marlborough. Heavy rain warnings remain in force for parts of Marlborough and northern Canterbury, including the Kaikoura Ranges, till 6 tomorrow morning. Also for Tasman District, about and west of Motueka. Buller to Fiordland, fine spells, strong to gales southeasterlies. Otago and Southland, cloudy with drizzle at times, rain setting in tomorrow morning. And the Chatham Islands, fine today, rain on the way tomorrow. It's 17 to 5.
1: Ngā mihi, Karen. It's time to check back on traffic around the Motu with Tuila Fuatai.
7: In Auckland, heading away from the city centre, it's 35 minutes on the road to Silverdale at the moment. To Kumeo, it's 32 minutes. And heading south to Manurewa, it's over an hour, so a slow trip on the motorway. Down to Wellington, from the CBD to Porirua, it's about 20 minutes, while to Upper Hutt, it's 46 minutes. And in Christchurch, the usual heavy spots, including on Lincoln Road, from Whiteley Ave to Morehouse Ave. Any other traffic news, text us on 2101.
1: Thanks, Tuila. Tuila Fuatai there with traffic. An alcohol industry group says it has a fundamental right to be consulted over a review of official health advice on so-called low-risk drinking. The Health New Zealand guidelines are being reviewed as part of a three-year cancer action plan released last week. The Cancer Society says alcohol is a risk factor in at least seven cancers and is the cause about 5% of all cancers. Low-risk drinking, according to the Health New Zealand guidelines, is 10 standard drinks a week for women and 15 standard drinks a week for men. There are some T's and C's with that. Last night we spoke to alcohol researcher and Massey University Associate Professor Andy Towers, who says that's too high and credible evidence shows there's no safe levels of alcohol when it comes to health risks. Joining me now is Virginia Nichols, Executive Director of the Alcohol Beverages Council. Kia ora, Virginia.
8: Yeah, kia ora, Lisa.
1: Is there a safe level of alcohol consumption when it comes to health?
8: Oh, I think the low-risk drinking guidelines are very helpful in that regard, really. The guidelines should be based, really, on the most robust and current evidence available, and we welcome a guideline review grounded in a transparent, systematic evidence review of the kind that was carried out by the US National Academies of Science, Engineering and Medicine, or called NASM, in December 2024, which has the most comprehensive assessment of alcohol and health evidence available.
1: So just, Virginia, could you pause for a second?
8: Yep.
1: I'm asking you, is there a safe level of alcohol consumption when it comes to health? Do you believe there is a safe level? And I'm talking about health here.
8: So what you're asking, I mean, you're asking, this is an all or nothing approach, really, which is a gross, I think, oversimplification of the scientific evidence, which supports the distinction between moderate and harmful drinking. I mean, the majority of adults drink in moderation, and we should focus on reducing hazardous drinking and encouraging moderation.
1: What do you consider moderation? Give us an example. What's moderation?
8: A moderation is the low-risk drinking guidelines for New Zealand, so that's 10 standard drinks a week for women, no more than 2 standard drinks a day, and no more than 3 standard drinks a day for men, and no more than 15 standard drinks in a week, and have at least 2 days off per week.
1: How does that fit in with the WHO guidance that there is no safe level of alcohol consumption when it comes to your health? Also, the New Zealand Heart Foundation, no amount of alcohol is good for you, zero. The New Zealand Dental Association, it says no safe amount of alcohol consumption. So how does 10 and 15 drinks fit with that when it comes to health risk?
8: Well, first of all, I'll answer really about the WHO. I mean, the statement by the WHO officials in The Lancet, which is in early 2023, was made in a personal capacity. The WHO remains committed to its global strategy to reduce the harmful use of alcohol, which reflects a distinction between moderate and harmful drinking. And the WHO notes on its website, most alcohol-related harms come from heavy episodic or heavy continuous alcohol consumption. And recent systematic reviews show that adults who drink in moderation live at least as long as those who never drink.
1: Even low levels of alcohol consumption, again, according to the WHO, cause at least 7 types of cancer: oral cancer, various throat cancers, breast cancer, liver and colorectal cancer at low levels. So I'm just trying to get my head around what you think is moderate if you want to avoid cancers. And are you qualified to give that advice?
8: Well, I think what you're referring to there is something that's answered in what I was referring to, the NASM review there before, which is a pretty extensive report. It's a 230-page report done by experts. It found that insufficient evidence to support a statistically significant association between moderate alcohol consumption and cancer, with the exception of breast cancer, due to the small number of studies comparing the risk of moderate drinking with never drinking. Despite this, NASM also found a 23% lower risk of mortality from all causes among females who consumed moderate amounts of alcohol compared with those who never consumed
1: alcohol.
8: Subsequent
1: to that, there has been studies that indicate even a drink a week could affect women in terms of risk of breast cancer. And also subsequent to that study, Virginia, the US Surgeon General, the top doctor in the United States, is suggesting that alcoholic drinks should carry a warning about cancer risks on their label. Would that be sensible to put a cancer risk on labels for alcohol?
8: Well, I think, first of all, the US Surgeon General's report, the outgoing Surgeon General, he published in January of 25, but a matter of weeks after the NASM review. He now ceased to hold office once following President Trump's inauguration. And the advisory by Dr. Murphy was not peer-reviewed, was, in his own
1: words, not
8: an exhaustive review of the literature.
1: Given that it's universally accepted that alcohol is a carcinogenic and it contributes, even in low levels of consumption, to cancers, that it would be wise to put a label on alcohol that warns alcohol consumption is connected to cancer and can cause cancer. What's the problem with that?
8: Well, I think like anything, let me see. So cancer, the research on warning and advice labels is that while these help to raise issues, they don't change drinking behaviours. So health warnings on labels, they're more
1: complicated. That doesn't mean you shouldn't put them on there so people know what they're dealing with. So, I mean, what's the harm?
8: No,
1: what's the harm of putting a warning label on? What do you think the harm would be from that?
8: Well, I think it's important to understand the issue first. Like, the labelling does not take into account the difference between responsible and hazardous drinking, and the best place to get information on any health concerns is from your doctor. And I think New Zealanders will be much better served if all stakeholders, including the private sector, work together on policy and program that better target people who are hazardous drinkers.
1: I think you may be speaking about something else, because when you talk about responsible drinking, I'm talking about the risk of alcohol in relation to health conditions, not hazardous drinking where you might get tipsy and fall over and hurt yourself. So in terms of low-risk drinking and cancer and other health conditions, including heart and other things that have been associated with alcohol, what would the harm be of sticking a warning label on alcohol? What's the problem with that? Are you concerned about the economic consequences to the alcohol industry?
8: No, I think it's important to understand a bigger picture than this, really. Like, the level of cancer, risk of cancer associated with alcohol, it depends. It's very complicated. It depends on the amount consumed, depends on drinking patterns, lifestyle choice, exercise, diet, genetic factors and more. And it's even more complicated for under 50s as well. Like, the data on cancer indicates genetic factors are likely to have
1: So, Virginia, are all these organisations, the WHA, the New Zealand Dental Association, New Zealand Heart Foundation, New Zealand Cancer Society, and various other professional bodies and alcohol researchers in New Zealand, are they wrong? And is the Alcohol Beverages Council right? Are they misguided in their research?
8: As I said earlier, the WHO remains committed to the global strategy to reduce harmful use of alcohol, which reflects a distinction between moderate and harmful drinking. That comes directly from the WHO.
1: And I'm talking about risk in terms of health. Alcohol consumption, also from the WHO, even at relatively low levels, can cause female breast cancer. They go on to say, as I said, 1988 was the year that alcohol was established to be a carcinogenic substance. So are you kind of going down the same path as the tobacco industry? Despite the evidence, are you saying nothing to see here?
8: I think referring to alcohol and tobacco is not the same at all. I mean, simplistic arguments equating drinking alcohol to smoking in terms of health.
1: Talking about your approach to dealing with scientific information, Virginia, is it just to deny the evidence?
8: Well, actually, no. I've provided significant evidence from NASM, which is the most comprehensive report done in this regard for many, many years. And that's a 230-page report that you can go and have a look at now. It's available online, and it talks about everything that you're referring to there. And I've spoken about that today.
1: Appreciate your time, Virginia. Virginia Nichols there, who is the Executive Director of the Alcohol Beverages Council. 2101 on text with your thoughts on that. It is 7 minutes away from 5 now. Kia mo tonu mai. 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The Prime Minister's expressed his concerns over China's missile test, saying it's inconsistent with Pacific values. Shortly after Australia and Fiji inked a new security pact, China fired a long-range missile with a dummy warhead into the Pacific. And while China gave New Zealand a heads up, it was only hours before the test happened. China's response? Don't read too much into it. Here's political reporter Giles Dexter.
9: 2 years ago, China launched its first intercontinental ballistic missile into the South Pacific in 44 years. It didn't take long for a follow-up. But China's Foreign Ministry spokesperson Mao Ning, her comments translated, says this test was routine.
10: It is consistent with international law and customary international practice, and is not directed at any specific country or target.
9: The missile, with a dummy warhead, landed in waters near Tuvalu and Kiribati, within the South Pacific nuclear free zone established by the Treaty of Rarotonga. China did give New Zealand and other Pacific nations advance warning.
10: The whole process was safe, standard and professional. We hope relevant countries will not read too much into it.
9: But those relevant countries are expressing concern. Last night, the Foreign Affairs Minister revealed China's advance warning came just hours before the missile was launched. Winston Peters said the launch was inconsistent with regional stability and peace in the South Pacific, and against the object and intent of the treaty. Comments echoed today by the Prime Minister.
11: We were informed, we weren't consulted, we were told literally a couple of hours before it actually took place by the Chinese, and I just think it's the wrong course. You know, it militarises our region, it's inconsistent with Pacific values, and I think there's going to be quite a big pushback from the Pacific.
9: Christopher Luxon says it's a sensitive issue for the region.
11: There's nothing illegal with what they're doing, but I'm telling you, across the Pacific Islands and the Pacific family, we would say, hey, listen, this is a region that is, this was fired into a nuclear-free part of the Pacific, and secondarily, we don't want to see militarisation.
9: Labour leader Chris Hipkins, similarly unimpressed.
12: We want to see the Pacific stay an ocean of peace, and China's testing of their ballistic missile capability in the Pacific is very unwelcome.
9: The Greens' foreign affairs spokesperson, Tiano Tuiono, doesn't want any ballistic missiles being launched into our backyard. He's calling for consistency, saying the government must make it clear to all powers, including China and the US, that the Pacific is a region of peace.
13: That would require us to commit to demilitarisation, to actually commit to peace, and making sure that we're very clear, particularly the big powers, the US, China and whoever else, that that is what's important for the Pacific.
9: Waikato University International Law Professor Alexander Gillespie agrees the test was legal, but says the fact China had the whole ocean to choose from and chose the South Pacific is disturbing. He says the Pacific is becoming increasingly contested.
14: It's important not just to be concerned about it, but try to find legal methods that you could increase the security of the Pacific, such as with a protocol akin to what we've done with Antarctica, whereby you would have no testing of these types of weapons, and that would help increase the security of all countries.
9: The launch came just hours after Australia and Fiji signed a new security deal, elevating their relationship to a formal alliance. Australia's Defence Industry and Pacific Island Affairs Minister Pat Conroy told the ABC that China had been planning the test for some time and doesn't think it was in response to the new agreement.
15: We've been monitoring a Chinese Navy task force group that was involved in tracking the launch, and that's been in movement for quite some time. So I think it's more likely to be coincident rather than linked, but obviously that's ultimately a question for the Chinese government.
9: Pacific leaders will convene in Palau next month for the Pacific Islands Forum. It's certain this has made its way high up the agenda.
1: And that report was from Giles Dexter.
16: RNZ Pacific is now closing on this frequency. In a few moments' time, we open on 13690 kHz in the 22-metre band. Once again, retune now to 13690 kHz in the 22-metre band. We can also be heard online at rnzi.com.

0: RNZ News at 5 o'clock. Kia ora, good afternoon. I'm Karen McCarthy. About 130 people are sheltering at a Kaikoura marae after being evacuated from their homes because of flooding. The District Council has declared a state of emergency after the Kōwhai River breached its banks, triggering evacuations in low-lying parts of the town. State Highway 1 is closed from Ward to Waipara. Takahanga marae kaimahi Hariata Allen says the marae is full.
1: She's pretty chock around here. Few people, yeah, they just keep coming through, really. Yeah.
2: And you've been putting on food all day?
1: Yeah, there's been plenty of food going on. We've had a mix of everything, a bit of soup, a bit of mac and cheese. Now we've got chicken nuggets and chips, cakes and slices.
0: The council says New Life Church is also open for evacuees, but might not be able to provide overnight accommodation. The Memorial Hall is due to open about now. Met Service says Kaikoura Township has received more than a month's worth of rain in just one day. It says about 100 millimetres fell in 24 hours and about 230 in the ranges. Further north in Picton, Met Service says 160 millimetres of rain has been recorded, which is nearing the town's monthly average. A red heavy rain warning is in place for Marlborough and Canterbury between Ward and Hanmer and southeast of the Awatere Valley, including the Kaikoura Ranges, until 6 o'clock tomorrow morning. An orange heavy rain warning is in place for the rest of Marlborough and the Tasman District. Meanwhile, locals in South Wairarapa want long-term funding for their coastal road, which has been hammered by swells and flooding. Roading crews are working to repair Cape Palliser Road, which was damaged following heavy rain last week. Brian Jepson says the coast's single road is sandwiched between the sea and the hills.
3: It's quite steep country. You get the water behind it and it's all scree and it comes down and it blocks the culverts. It doesn't take much. You can have the biggest culverts you like, but it will find a way to block it. And then it goes over the road.
0: Brian Jepson says Transport Agency funding for the road runs out in a year. He says ratepayers can't afford repairs and maintenance on their own, and he's pushing for long-term central government backing. The region, including the Tararua Range, remains under a heavy rain watch until 6 on Thursday morning. A home has been evacuated in North Oamaru after a slip was discovered. Firefighters were called to the home this afternoon following heavy rain. The district remains under a state of emergency after more than 100 millimetres of rain fell in Oamaru. The Prime Minister says there is nothing illegal about China's missile launch, but the Pacific region does not want to see militarisation. China has tested a long-range ballistic missile with a dummy warhead, which landed in the South Pacific nuclear-free zone. A spokesperson for China's foreign ministry says the test was a routine arrangement and consistent with international law. Christopher Luxon says it's still unacceptable China has tested nuclear-capable weapons in the Pacific.
4: We were informed, we weren't consulted, we were told literally a couple of hours before it actually took place by the Chinese, and I just think it's the wrong course. You know, it militarises our region, it's inconsistent with Pacific values, and I think there's going to be quite a big pushback from the Pacific.
0: Christopher Luxon says New Zealand has expressed its concerns to China directly. Just 60% of families who are meant to benefit from a weekly fuel relief payment have received it to date. In the wake of soaring petrol prices, the government announced in March low-income families would receive weekly support for up to a year, or until the price of 91 dropped below $3 per litre for four consecutive weeks. Here's political reporter Lauren Crimp.
5: Finance Minister Nicola Willis has consistently said 157,000 families a week will get the in-work tax credit boost. But inland revenue data shows each week about 95,000 families have received it. Nicola Willis says that doesn't represent the total number who will benefit. Some families move in and out of eligibility depending on their income, and about 20% will likely claim a lump sum payment at the end of the tax year.
0: Wellington Rugby is meeting with referees tonight to see how they can work together to prevent abuse. Yesterday, the Wellington Referees Association withdrew from all of this weekend's matches due to ongoing abuse. All rugby was then cancelled after the union decided not to draft in replacement referees. Wellington Rugby Chief Executive Tony Giles told Checkpoint he hopes to see referees return next week.
2: we'll have really strong dialogue tonight to see how we can get out and have stronger conversations with our clubs and officials to ensure they understand that zero tolerance is required for rugby here in Wellington and all codes.
0: Wellington Rugby Referees Association says 19 incidents of abuse have been reported so far this season. All Blacks star Wallace Setiti has revealed his mum wanted him to quit rugby after his horror head knock against the Reds last month. Setiti made his comeback off the bench against France on Saturday night, nearly a month after a serious blow to the head playing for the Chiefs. Setiti's concussion resulted in involuntary shaking while he lay prone on the ground. The loose forward says his mum could not bring herself to watch another game for some time.
6: Obviously playing for a country is always a proud moment, and especially coming off that injury as well, I was pretty happy to get through that game also. I'm a nervous player and I always get nervous before every game, but definitely before that one, a bit more this, last weekend. So I know my mum will be happy to see me get through that game, and it was definitely a good feeling out there.
0: The All Blacks continue the nation's championship against Italy in Wellington on Saturday. Belgium beat Football World Cup co-host United States 4-1 to advance to the quarterfinals. The result comes despite the controversial inclusion of previously suspended USA striker Folarin Balogun. Belgium were ahead 2-1 at halftime. Meanwhile, a 90th minute goal was enough for Spain to defeat Portugal 1-0 and end 41-year-old Portuguese star Cristiano Ronaldo's sixth and final World Cup. Spain will meet Belgium in the last eight. And the Warriors will remain on Sky after it secured an exclusive 7-year broadcast partnership for New Zealand NRL rights starting in 2028. That's news and sport.
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0: The short forecast from Met Service to midnight on Wednesday for Northland, Auckland, Waikato, Coromandel and Bay of Plenty. Showers, some heavy and possibly thundery with hail, clearing tomorrow but persisting in Northland. Gisborne and Hawke's Bay, isolated showers, some may be heavy. Rain develops in Hawke's Bay later tomorrow. Waitomo to Manawatu, including the Central High Country, partly cloudy with rain developing from Taranaki southwards tomorrow. Horta Whenua to Wellington and Wairarapa. Occasional rain, possibly heavy, becoming more persistent tomorrow. For Nelson, Marlborough and Canterbury, periods of heavy rain, especially for Marlborough. And a reminder, there are heavy rain warnings in force for parts of Marlborough, northern Canterbury, including the Kaikoura Ranges, till 6 tomorrow morning. Also Tasman District, about and west of Motueka. Bullet to Fiordland, fine spells, strong to gale southeasterlies in exposed places. Otago and Southland, mostly cloudy with drizzle at times. Rain sets in tomorrow morning, easing later. And the Chatham Islands, fine spells today, rain developing tomorrow. 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
12: Ngā mihi e hoa. A state of emergency remains for the Kaikoura district after the Kōwhai River breached its banks, with evacuation areas extended and evacuation centres heaving. More rain is forecast overnight. Locals have told RNZ the current flood feels ominously similar to the 1993 flood, which devastated the region. Parts of Canterbury and Marlborough remain under a red rain warning until 6 o'clock tomorrow morning. More than 200 millimetres of rain has fallen in the district over the last 24 hours. Keila McDuff reports from Kaikoura.
13: Kaikoura farmer Adam McManaway has spent most of the day shifting stock in driving rain.
14: The floodwaters are rising pretty quick, so just had to get them out before they went under, get them into some high ground.
13: About 70% of his dairy farm is underwater. It's the worst flood he's seen in the 6 years he's been living there.
14: We've got the Wyoming that runs through our farm and it's just burst its banks and gone everywhere. And Middle Creek runs next to us as well and it's done the same thing. Like, I got up at 6 and it wasn't too bad. It was contained in the river, and then, yeah, since then it's just really risen.
13: McManaway is worried about his home, but hopes he won't have to evacuate.
14: The river is running both sides of the house at the moment, so it's on high ground, but it's only about half a metre above the water at the moment. I think there was still like 100 mils to go, so yeah, it's just still going to keep rising.
13: For now, he can still get home on his tractor. George, a permanent resident at the Lobster Campground on Beach Road, woke to news of the flooding.
15: 20 past 10 this morning, I was sound asleep. The boss comes through, get yourself packed up, we've got to evacuate.
13: He wasn't worried about having to leave, but wants to get back to his camper van soon.
15: Yeah, I've got clothes, all my medication, all that. Everything's here. I'm ready for a couple of 3 days. I've got 3 pairs of undies, so we'll be good.
13: Marae Kohoutu Chevy Allen says the council got in touch last night to ask if they could get the marae ready.
16: Our marae's are here for not just our people but for our communities as well, so it's sort of becoming more common that our marae's actually help their communities out.
13: He says they're in it for the long haul.
16: This isn't anything new for us. We catered over 500 people during the earthquake, so we had over 1,000 people run through here during that time as well. We slept a lot of people here too, so we're always ready and prepared.
13: Mr. Allen is worried about his own home, even while focused on keeping the kai and manaakitanga flowing.
16: All my family's here. You know, they've all been home and grabbed some stuff. I'll head out later on if we're able to get out there, but my children said it's touch and go. Whether or not we'll get back out there, they're starting to rise across our paddocks.
13: Kai Mahi Hariata Allen says at least 130 people have come to the marae.
1: She's pretty chock around here. Few people, yeah, they just keep coming through, really.
13: They've been serving kai all day.
1: There's been plenty of food going on. We've had a mix of everything, a bit of soup, a bit of mac and cheese. Now we've got chicken nuggets and chips, cakes and slices.
13: She'll be staying at the marae tonight because the road home is treacherous.
1: Pretty bad weather out there, bit of flooding. Our river out the back is pretty close.
13: Janice Drever remembers the 1993 flood in Kaikoura when she had to be rescued from the supermarket she worked at.
17: We were lucky no one lost their lives, but we lost a lot. We lost a lot because we weren't prepared.
13: Her real estate business is among those that have been evacuated, and she said the rain feels as heavy and persistent as when the town flooded back then.
17: I feel really, really sick for what could happen, and the consequences of that are just devastating.
13: Ms. Drever says there have been good warnings this time, and she hopes there won't be a repeat of the devastation 30 years ago.
12: And that report was from Keela McDuff. Meanwhile, emergency services, including a specialist water rescue team, spent more than 3 hours freeing a driver trapped in his car in rising floodwaters near Lyford. The vehicle had been swept off the road and was hooked onto a tree with water halfway up the door. It took a rescue team of 9 to coordinate the operation with a raft and cables used to reach the driver and pull him through fast-moving water. Hamiura Tate is team leader of Fire and Emergency Specialist Water Rescue Team in Kaikoura. He picks up the story.
18: It had been pushed over to the side of the road. It had hung up on a stump or a high point, but it had quite a lot of flow pushing into the side of the vehicle, so the occupant wasn't able to get out.
12: And how high was the water?
18: Yeah, the water where the car wasn't too bad. It was at window height on the upstream side, quite a pressure wave, but there's a good eddy behind we could operate from. The access to the vehicle was the issue. There's probably 100 metres of very rough, very swift water with debris coming down. That was the best access to where we could operate from on the other side. So that was the main hazard for us, and that was the bit that needed some careful negotiating to get over.
12: Were you worried that the water was going to come up around the car? You said it was sort of elevated on a stump of some sort, but was the person in danger of the vehicle being flooded?
18: Yeah, that was definitely on the cards. It had been stable for a while. It was a good hour before we'd got there. So his initial stability, reasonably happy with, but the water was rising. By the time

0: Not a huge amount.
1: Master of understatement under the circumstances, I think, Hamiora.
0: Yeah. So it was essentially us communicating with them. How are you? Are you hurt? Are you cold? Are you okay? This is what we want to do. Are you happy if we do that? So, yeah, had that discussion. It was pretty operational focused. Moved them into the water, moved them to safety. As you can imagine, in a flood environment like that, with limited visibility and limited awareness of what's further up river above our spotter, our upstream spotter, you're prone to have debris and logs and trees and anything come down at any time. So we don't want to waste any time out there. So we got them as quick as we could, and we brought them back as quick as we could. There wasn't a lot of small talk, to be fair.
1: Fantastic job. You must walk away with that with an enormous sense of satisfaction, because people will listen to this and say, you guys are a bunch of heroes.
0: It's good to train for something and then put it to use, right?
1: Yeah, especially when it saves a life, Hamiora.
0: But it's far better if we don't have to use it, right? If people don't get in those situations, then that's a win for us. If we stay dry and don't have to go and do these things, then that's the ideal outcome, right?
1: And that was Hamiora Tate, who's the team leader of Fire and Emergency Specialist Water Rescue Team in Kaikoura. I mean, you'd want him in a crisis, right? Doesn't seem to get panicked about much. Let's get to some of your feedback now on the issue of alcohol and what low-risk drinking looks like. Sandy says a glass of wine every now and then is relaxing and good for mental health. That is overlooked. Another listener, though, says, what about the harm from fetal alcohol syndrome? This is a horrendous lifelong impairment from alcohol use during pregnancy. And a couple of you are all for putting a warning label on alcohol. This is in relation to cancer risk associated with alcohol. Why should alcohol not have health labels the same as tobacco? One listener, Sether, says, and another says, I'll just put a label on the alcohol. But Terry's got in touch and says putting warnings on alcohol beverages is a bit of a kill joy. 2101 on text. We'd love to hear your thoughts on anything on the program. 20 past five now, and you're listening to Checkpoints on RNZ National. Let's scooch over to the headlines. Call Karen Arnold DNA.
2: Thank you, Lisa. Police have reopened 50 child protection and adult sexual assault cases, saying the senior police officer who handled them failed to investigate a case of historic sexual abuse for 2 years. RNZ understands Detective Inspector Kevin Verry is currently away from work while being subject to an employment process. Kaikoura District remains under a state of emergency after the Kawhai River breached its banks amid intense rainfall, with further downpours forecast overnight. About 130 flood evacuees are sheltering at Takahanga Marae, but Kaimahi say it's now full. Wellington Rugby is meeting with referees tonight to discuss how to stop match officials being subjected to abuse. All Wellington Rugby has been cancelled this weekend after the Wellington Referees Association pulled out in protest and Wellington Rugby Union decided not to bring in replacements. Ukraine's president plans to use the NATO meeting in Turkey to urge Kyiv's allies to deliver the air defence systems it urgently needs. Russian missiles have rained down on the Ukrainian capital twice in less than a week, killing more than 50 civilians. The summit in Ankara will also be a chance for Volodymyr Zelensky to meet President Trump and ask for Russia's Vladimir Putin to be pressured into talks towards a dignified peace. And a court in eastern China has sentenced a former city official to death for taking the equivalent of about 490 million New Zealand dollars in bribes over 30 years. 69-year-old Yang Liu Lin served in various positions in Nanjing City from 1993 to 2023. He was investigated as part of President Xi Jinping's anti-corruption crackdown, which critics say has also been used to purge political rivals. Those are the headlines. A quick look at the short forecast from Met Service to midnight Wednesday. And heavy rain warnings remain in force for parts of Marlborough and northern Canterbury, including the Kaikoura Ranges, till 6 tomorrow morning. Also Tasman District about and west of Motueka. For Northland, Auckland, Waikato, Coromandel and Bay of Plenty, showers some heavy, possibly thundery with hail, clearing tomorrow. Gisborne and Hawke's Bay, isolated showers, some possibly heavy, rain in Hawke's Bay tomorrow.

0: Waitomo Tumanuatu, including the central high country, cloudy with rain developing from Taranaki southwards tomorrow. Hora whenua to Wellington and Wairarapa, occasional rain may be heavy. Nelson, Marlborough and Canterbury, heavy rain especially for Marlborough. Buller to Fiordland, fine spells, strong to gale southeasterlies in exposed places. Otago and Southland, cloudy with drizzle at times, rain setting in tomorrow morning. And the Chatham Islands, fine spells today, rain tomorrow. It's 23 past 5.
1: Thank you, Karen. Tuila Fuatai is here to update us on conditions on the roads. Tuila?
2: In Auckland, it's a slow run on the southern at the moment, over an hour to Manurewa from the city centre. Heading north, it's 38 minutes to Silverdale from the CBD, and to Kumil, it's 35 minutes. Down to Wellington, the travel time from the CBD to Porirua is 22 minutes, while to Upper Hutt, it's 45 minutes. And in Ototahi Christchurch, it's heavy on Lincoln Road from Whiteley Ave to Morehouse Ave. Any other traffic news, text us on 2101.
1: Thanks to Tuila Fuatai there with traffic. An outbreak of a highly contagious horse disease is spreading among thoroughbreds in the North Island, raising concerns about exports. Strangles is a serious bacterial infection for horses, ponies and donkeys that causes a fever and painful abscesses in the throat. The disease has been confirmed on a dozen stud farms. All but one are in Waikato and the horses have been isolated to prevent it spreading further. New Zealand Thoroughbred Racing General Manager of Welfare Sam Fursden joins me now. Hi, Sam.
3: Hi there.
1: This is not great news, is it? How bad is it for the horses?
3: Yeah, well, it's not a nice disease at all. I mean, they really do suffer when they get it. I mean, it's considered probably one of our most contagious diseases amongst horses, donkeys and ponies. And obviously for the racing industry, you know, our main, well, intention really is to keep the horses safe and keep racing going. So we're doing everything we can to try and limit the spread really at this point.
1: What happens with the horses who get it?
3: So obviously the name strangles kind of gives you some idea to what happens, but really, you know, they become very ill, they spike fevers, they get kind of profuse nasal discharges from their nose, they get large swellings under their jaw, and they're just generally quite depressed and lethargic in themselves. So yeah, it's really not very nice.
1: And can it be cured and they're fine afterwards?
3: Absolutely, yes. I mean, it's not often that this is fatal, so it definitely can be cured with antibiotics and things like that. So, yes, it just takes a little bit of time to work its way through them, and obviously, yes, they're not very well during it.
1: So given that you've got a dozen stud farms, basically, who are having to isolate horses, what's happening with racing?
3: Yeah, well, this is the thing. Like, as you know, we have a lot of horses that transport throughout different properties right across the country. And yes, we don't know where all those cases are. One of the key issues with the disease is that it is non-notifiable in New Zealand. It's endemic, so it's been in New Zealand for a long time. It kind of comes up and, you know, down throughout the year with different cases. And so we don't necessarily know where those cases are because they're not required to notify or inform anybody. So between the horse studs and the racing stables, we do have horses that kind of come and go between those properties, whether they're taking a little holiday or they're coming in and out for education. So we're just really trying to manage the health of those horses, trying to restrict movement, and really just to bring awareness and education to our participants so that they know what they're looking out for and how best to manage those populations.
1: So at race meets, if they're still going ahead, what kind of surveillance are you using?
3: Yeah, so we just released new protocols yesterday. They've gone out to all our participants, to racing clubs, etc. And so what that looks like is now for a horse to be able to race or attend a trial or racing event, they must take temperatures for 5 straight days, including the morning of the event. And those need to show that there are no spikes in temperature, so a fever is considered over 38.5 degrees C. Also, for horses that are within the Waikato region, which is the core of the infections, we're requesting that those horses undertake a blood test within 48 hours of the event, and that shows no concern and like an inflammatory response in their blood. And so we're working with the vets as well to support that. And so they'll basically have to complete a health declaration that shows there's been no temperatures and that they passed their blood test if they're within that region. And so then they'll be able to race.
1: So when you said it's non-notifiable in New Zealand, what is the situation outside of New Zealand? Because I know racehorses get moved around, right? What happens with exports?
3: Yeah, well, these are all things we're considering as well, the sale of horses, the exportation. So as far as I know, those organisations are working with the New Zealand Veterinary Association and the equine section of that to work out what that looks like as far as quarantine and things like that. It'll be interesting to see how that's impacted, and hopefully we can get it under control as fast as possible. But there are other countries, I think in Australia it is notifiable, so that's something for us to consider going forward, so whether that's a change that we look to bring in.
1: So potentially, if it's notifiable in Australia, that raises some issues. Is that kind of the main market where you'd be sending horses?
3: Yeah, that is absolutely our main market. We transport a lot of horses between the two countries. So, definitely we wouldn't want to see that impacted. So we'll just be, to work out what happens there going forwards.
1: Thanks for your time, Sam. Sam Fursten there, who's the General Manager of Welfare.

0: incredibly important because Ronald Turner's evidence was never presented to the jury at Alan Hall's trial some 40 years ago. We heard from two former judges yesterday who gave testimony that it could have been a vital cog in the defence's case because Mr. Turner's description of the man he saw did not match that of Alan Hall. Mr. Turner says he was driving through Papakura on the night of the 13th of October 1985 when he saw a man acting suspiciously and running across the road not far from where Arthur Easton was killed. Mr. Turner's repeatedly said that the man he saw was Māori and up to 6 feet tall. Alan Hall is Pākehā and 5'7". The Crown claims that the former police officers on trial deliberately omitted this information in order to assist with their case against Mr. Hall. It's obviously something that they've both denied.
1: Yeah, so how did the police officers' lawyers respond to the evidence from this witness?
0: Oh, it was not straightforward in court today, Lisa. Some very intense cross-examination by the defendant's lawyers. There were questions about why, in Ronald Turner's initial 111 call, he described the man he'd seen running across the road as being 5'6" or 5'7", not up to 6 foot, as he would say the following day. It was put to him by the lawyer, one of the KCs, the defence lawyers, that it could have been because of a radio report that he may have heard describing the police looking for a man who was 6 foot and Māori. But Ronald Turner doubled down, said, no, the man I saw was Māori. He's between 5'7" and 6 foot.
1: And Mr. Turner's ex-wife also gave evidence today. What did she have to say?
0: Linda Burrows appeared in court via video links today. She was in the car with Ronald Turner that night, and she initially supported her former husband's version of what happened and said she never actually saw the suspicious man herself. But she subsequently, in the intervening years, said that it was in fact her and not her former husband, Ronald Turner, who saw the man running across the road. She was asked to explain why she changed her story. And she responded by telling the court what she'd said to her former husband shortly after the murder, that, and this is a quote, at the end of the day, it's exactly what happened, so it doesn't matter. So sort of implying that it wasn't relevant who presented the evidence because it was correct evidence. But that's where we stand at the moment. The trial's going to run until possibly to the end of the next week.
1: Thank you, Matthew. Matthew Tunison has been in court there. This is the case of two former senior police officers. They're on trial at the High Court over the handling of the Arthur Easton murder investigation in 1985. It is 27 minutes away from 6 now. Kia mo tonu mai. Stay with us. 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Let's go to sport now. An All Black star, Wallace Setiti, has revealed his mum wanted him to quit rugby after suffering a severe concussion last month. Footage showed Setiti visibly shaking on the field in a confronting scene for fans, teammates and especially his whānau. Joining me now is sports reporter Jonty Dine. Okay, this was a horror head knock, and you wonder, is this a case of mum knowing best, John?
2: Well, you have to wonder, don't you? But yeah, exactly. A deeply distressing scene, Lisa. Teammates said it was the scariest moment they've had playing rugby. And as you mentioned, you can only imagine how awful it was for his family. Setiti saying today that his mum tried to talk him out of returning to rugby because she just couldn't handle watching another game. Pretty understandable, particularly after seeing Setiti convulsing on the field. It is quite amazing to see him back in action so soon. Setiti made his comeback off the bench for the All Blacks in the weekend's 34-32 win over the French. And while he was itching to get back out there, Setiti admits there was a slight element of fear in the back of his mind.
3: Obviously playing for a country is always a proud moment, and especially coming off that injury as well, I was pretty happy to get through that game also. I'm a nervous player and I always get nervous before every game, but definitely before that one, a bit more just last weekend. So I know my mum will be happy to see me get through that game, and it was definitely a good feeling out there.
2: You mentioned your mum. Did she try to stop you playing rugby again? Or?
3: Yeah, I just said she didn't want to watch another rugby game in a long time, so just happy to get through that game.

0: I know my mum will be relieved, that's for sure. I have watched it back a few times. Obviously scary times and it was a scary moment. But I think a part of moving on is being able to see what happened in the past and leave it back there.
1: Yeah, so Satiti confronting the incident in order to move past it. It is the sort of injury that can end careers. So it is great that he's been able to play on despite what his mum might have wanted.
2: And have the All Blacks rotated on rotation?
1: Yeah, well, we spoke yesterday about dreaded rotation policy, Lisa. Of course, with the Italians up in Wellington, it would be a good chance for the All Blacks to switch up the side. That's exactly what assistant Neil Barnes hinted at yesterday. But today, speaking to Jason Ryan, whether he was messing with us or not, Lisa, he was quite cryptic when asked about what this week's side may look like.
3: Looking forward to rolling out a few changes this week, potentially get a few boys out there that haven't had a run so far.
4: Yeah, potentially. I think that, you know, we've got good trust in our whole squad. So look, you know, we'll pick the best team.
1: So I hinted before that you're going to put the best team out there this weekend. Does that mean you're not looking to rotate?
5: We'll always pick our best team out.
1: Yeah, so whether that means the best...
2: It does, doesn't it? You know, it was the sort of boy side two-step there.
1: Whether he means the best possible 23 or the side best suited for this weekend, it's anyone's guess. But whoever does take the field against Italy, the expectation to win and win well will remain the same.
2: You'll stay on it. Thank you, Jonty. That is our sports reporter, Jonty Dine, there. It is 24 minutes away from 6 now. Kia mo tonu mai. Do stay with us. You're listening to Checkpoint on RNZ National. It is time for the business news now. Ko taku hoa inaene ko Nona Peltier, who's waltzed into the studio. Nona, retailers who export to Europe will need to charge customers $6 more.
6: Yeah, and that's per item.
2: Per
6: not
2: item?
6: Just per package.
2: Why? Is this some kind of, you know...
6: It's called the Temu tax. That's what some people
2: like
6: call
2: it.
6: It's
2: like the Kiwi tax, though.
6: It is, yes. Well, it's a 3 euro tax. It's a flat tax. And it goes on every single item that is imported into
2: But we're not Temu.
6: Doesn't matter.
2: Okay.
6: So... turns out about 90% of our retailers rely on the domestic market and also compete against Temu and others who are basically wholesalers selling wholesale to customers, right? So now retailers are having a hard time competing, and that's not just here in New Zealand. It's everywhere around the world. And so 5% of New Zealand retailers export, and for them... what to do, right? So there's this company called Starship It. Yeah, they do a lot of a couple hundred retailers in New Zealand use their business to sell their products into other markets. But hundreds of New Zealanders, some 5% of retailers, will export, and many of them will export to Europe. So she's saying what they need to do is make sure they disclose to their customers there what they're going to have to pay for. So in other words...
2: the tech-ons.
6: Yeah, put the freight on there, put the tax on there. Otherwise, customers, you know, they'll lose faith in you, and trust is everything when it comes to customer relationships. So that's the warning and advice.
2: I may not have shopped online recently, Nona, and with the overseas things, you get a little pop-up that says... excludes, you know, landed taxes and all that palaver. You get those at the checkout. So lots of people do put warnings on. But on the upside, our dollar's pretty weak, so we must still be pretty cheap option for people in Europe who are shopping.
6: Yes, possibly. But I guess, you know, it still makes it less competitive, right? But
2: true.
6: But for New Zealanders, Retail New Zealand says, what a great thing. We want maybe this too here in New Zealand and are working on... with other, you know, looking at around the world to see how other countries are managing these, you know, these situation for retailers. I mean, nobody wants to lose their retail sector, and that's what's at risk.
2: Westpac New Zealand's got plans to help more women into business. How?
6: Well, they launched a startup fund of $100 million, and they've allocated $58 million so far. 60% of that has been to women. They've also partnered...
2: for loans, do you mean?
6: Yeah.
2: Yeah.
6: They're also partnering with an organization... now, this was a little bit... how do you pronounce that again? Well, anyways, it's called Reamped, R-E:AMPD. So. Reamped, yeah. And they're there to mentor women and to help them, and that's a free service for about 12 months. So there you go.
2: Hey, so if they're ring-fencing some of this pot of money, 60%, did you say?
6: Well, no, that's so far what they've allocated. So far, yeah. 58. But see, only
2: that's
6: 30...
2: fantastic, but do the women get cheaper interest rates?
6: Well, I don't know. They get money at least, because it's very hard for women to raise money. And about 30% of small businesses are led by women, but even though 50% of women are making up the population.
2: Yep, so. Understand.
6: Well, I guess we had to hurry through the markets, but I can tell you very quickly that there was very little change. I mean, the NZX ended where it ended yesterday at 13,763. The ASX is down about 0.5%, so New Zealand is doing all right. Kiwi dollar, again, steady at 56.9 US cents, 82 Australian, 42.5 pence, and 49.8 euro cents. And Brent crude, up 0.5%. I'm not sure it's because the war might be on again. I'm not quite, I don't know, I've been keeping up at $72.51 US dollars a barrel. And gold was down about 1% to 4,125.
2: Thanks for dropping by, Nona. Nona Pouncier there with your business news. It is 19 away from 6 now, and you're listening to Checkpoint on RNZ National. 2101 on text. If you'd like to flick through any of your reckons on things you've heard on the program today, we'd love to hear from you. Let's get to the news headlines. Call Karen Arnott DNA.
7: Thank you, Lisa. MetService says Kaikoura Township has received more than a month's worth of rain in just one day, about 100 millimetres, with about 230 mils in the ranges. Further north in Picton, MetService says 160 millimetres of rain has been recorded, which is nearing the town's monthly average. Kaikoura Emergency Services, including a specialist water rescue team, spent more than 3 hours freeing a driver trapped in his car in rising floodwaters near Lyford. The vehicle had been swept off the road and was hooked on a tree with water halfway up the door. Hamiora Tate, team leader of Fire and Emergency's specialist water rescue team in Kaikoura, told Checkpoint rescues like this serve as a reminder not to drive into floodwaters under any circumstances. Australia's Prime Minister says China failed to follow standard procedure and give 48 hours notice of yesterday's ballistic missile test in the South Pacific. The submarine launch, using a dummy warhead, took place shortly after Australia and Fiji signed a new defence pact. Meanwhile, Foreign Minister Winston Peters says he's deeply concerned by the test firing. And in the World Cup, Belgium has beaten the United States by 4-1. Their encounter became controversial after world football's governing body, FIFA, suspended a one-match ban on the American star, Folarin Balogun, following a personal intervention by President Donald Trump. But Balogun was largely isolated on the pitch as Belgium dominated the game to advance to the quarterfinals. Those are the headlines. Now a quick look at the short forecast from Met Service. For Northland, Auckland, Waikato, Coromandel and Bay of Plenty, showers, some heavy, possibly thundery with hail. Gisborne and Hawke's Bay, isolated showers, some may be heavy. Waitomo to Manawatu, including the central high country, partly cloudy, rain developing from Taranaki southwards tomorrow. Horowhenua to Wellington and Wairarapa, occasional rain, possibly heavy, becoming more persistent. Nelson, Marlborough and Canterbury, periods of heavy rain, especially for Marlborough, and a heavy rain warning remains in force till 6 tomorrow morning for parts of Marlborough and northern Canterbury, including the Kaikoura Ranges, also Tasman District, about and west of Motueka. Bullets of Fiordland, fine spells, strong to gale southeasterlies. Otago and Southland, cloudy with drizzle at times, rain setting in the morning. And the Chatham Islands, fine spells today, rain tomorrow. It's 17 to 6.
2: Thank you, Karen. Time to check back in on traffic around the Motu with Tuila Fuatai.
8: In Auckland, it's over an hour to Manurewa from the city centre at the moment. Heading north, it's 39 minutes to Silverdale, and to Kūmel, it's 35 minutes. To Wellington, where the travel time from the CBD to Porirua is about 20 minutes. Getting to Upper Hutt, it's about 40 minutes on the road. And in Christchurch, State Highway 76 is heavy through Sydenham. Any other traffic news, text us on 2101.
2: Thank you, Tuila. Tuila Fuatai there with traffic. Let's head to Australia now. Just a warning, this is quite a confronting case we're going to be speaking about. Police are investigating the death of a four-year-old boy in circumstances that really can only be described as disturbing. Our correspondent Nick Grimm joins us with more. Nick, what can you tell us about this?
9: Yeah, g'day, Lisa. Yeah, not an easy one to tell. There's no comfortable way around it. So, yeah, good to just warn the listeners. Police sources have confirmed over here that cannibalism will form part of an investigation into the death of a four-year-old boy on the New South Wales Central Coast here. Now, the details are still pretty basic at the moment. What we know is that around 4:40 p.m. on Saturday, the boy's mother walked into the Wyong Police Station on the New South Wales Central Coast, which then triggered a welfare check to be conducted by the authorities. Officers searched a unit in that area where they found the body of the four-year-old child, and that led to the 32-year-old woman being charged with domestic violence murder. She was later refused bail, and court documents revealed that prior to the charges being laid, police had earlier obtained an urgent court order to forensically examine the woman's mouth as well as obtain samples from under her fingernails. Lisa, as anyone would appreciate, this matter has caused a great deal of distress for the local community at Wyong, where a vigil has been held to honour the little boy. People brought flowers and stuffed animals and other toys to the gathering, which was held at the Wyong swimming pool, which is a popular gathering point for families in that area. Hayley Elizabeth Dickinson organised the event. Let's hear how she describes the way this case has hit her community.
10: As a mother, and as speaking for every other member in the community, I know for a fact that this has absolutely shattered a lot of people. Obviously, there's only so much that I can say, but being a mother myself, it's absolutely heartbreaking. And this is why we chose to do it at this spot. If you're a member of this community, you know that Wyong Pools, you come together as a family, you come together as teenagers to run amok. Unfortunately, this is the spot where this beautiful boy didn't get to do that. So we just thought we'd do it in a community place that's known to this area. Just sort of bring love and grieve the little boy together.
9: Yeah, that's Wyong mum and vigil organiser Hayley Elizabeth Dickinson speaking there, Lisa. The ramifications of this case are obviously being felt right across the community more widely, and many are asking how it was able to happen or whether more could have been done to protect this child. It's been confirmed that the Child Welfare Authority, the New South Wales Department of Communities and Justice, had received and responded to a number of reports relating to the family, the last one of which was 18 months ago. So questions are being asked about staffing levels too at the department and whether there were too few frontline workers tasked with child welfare. The state government has now announced an independent review to be conducted into the boy's death, and it will be led by a former president of the New South Wales Children's Court. And Lisa, police are also asking anyone with more information about the little boy and his mother to contact them as they go about conducting their investigation.
2: Nick, let's take a change in direction. So the police have also been involved in another incident. This is in Melbourne. There's been some major traffic disruption after a standoff between the police and a vandal. Tell us more.
9: Yeah, this is somebody who painted a bit of graffiti on one of the major bridges there in Melbourne. Now, that actually led to a standoff between police and the masked vandal, which stretched into many hours. The individual involved actually had scaled the 140-metre Balti Bridge in Melbourne, quite a famous landmark, and then abseiled down a concrete tower. That was at around 2:30 in the morning, and then went ahead and spray-painted a well-known and somewhat infamous graffiti character on the bridge. That symbol, which is known as Pam the Bird, was painted along with some offensive words. Now, the vandal himself spent most of the morning up on the bridge and was refusing to come down unless his demands were met. Now, we might hear a little bit more on those demands in a moment, but eventually he did come down just before midday over here and is now in police custody. The gentleman concerned is a 22-year-old bloke called Jack Gibson Burrell. He's credited as being the creator of the Pam the Bird image. Now, all of this caused a great deal of disruption for commuters because police had to shut down the southbound lanes on a major commuter route. That disrupted thousands of vehicles during the morning peak hour. And Mr. Gibson Burrell was also posting content onto social media today showing his perspective on the operation that his actions had triggered. In fact, the good folk of Melbourne are quite familiar with Pam the Bird because it's been appearing all across the city over in recent years. It's been painted on trains, the roofs of buildings, freeway signs, as well as the heritage-listed facade of Melbourne's beloved Flinders Street station, something that got quite a lot of people upset. Even so, it's generated considerable debate over here, members of the public voicing different views, with some supporting what they regard as street art and others angry at the vandalism to property and the cost of today's police response. Let's have a listen to some of the discussion this has triggered on Melbourne Radio today. But first, let's hear that demand from the person at the centre of this fiore.
11: I want a peanut butter and jam sandwich and a glass of milk, or I'm not coming down.
12: It's one thing to make a political stance, but when you're actually costing taxpayers money to, you know, ensure that we can get you down safely from the Balti, but just the time and, you know, resources, I think it's a complete joke.
13: You know, people in their ivory tower love going over to museums and galleries, and I like doing that stuff too, but this is the gallery of the street. This is the gallery of the battler. This is the art of lower socioeconomic Australia.
14: Look, I understand why people are upset. Oh, wow, I'm going to be late to work by 5 minutes. But the statement that he's making is so funny and so creative. And, you know, the sacrifice that he's making is also kind of sad and beautiful. Like, he's eventually going to be caught and he's going to be thrown in jail for making art.
9: Yeah, well, that's now a matter for a court, I suppose, now that he's been arrested. We're just hearing there from Dr. Adrian Doyle. He's the director of the Blender Art Studios and Melbourne Street Art Tours. So there you go. Lisa, what do you reckon? Public mischief or public art? Or is it all just in the eye of the beholder?
2: I reckon, Nick, let's get Men at Work on the phone right now, because basically we need a rewrite of Down Under. Nobody's smiling and giving me a Vegemite sandwich anymore. It's peanut butter and, did he say jam or jelly? Was it jam?
9: Peanut butter and jam sandwich, yes. Don't mind one of those myself now and then. But yeah, it's not exactly up there with Vegemite, of course.
2: So, I don't know. Maybe the Vegemite sandwich has been usurped as the cultural icon now because of this.
9: Well, you know, this is what they say about great art, is it challenges our fundamental understanding of the world around us and the things that we assume are the constants in the world. So, yeah.
2: There you go, a challenge to the Aussie snack choice.
9: Challenging our perception of Vegemite sandwiches.
2: Good to talk to you, Nick. Thank you. That is our Australia correspondent, Nick Grimm, there. Which would you prefer, a Vegemite sandwich or peanut butter and jelly or jam? 2101 on text and let us know why. It is 8 minutes away from six now. Kia mo tonu mai. 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Now, a remarkable story of resilience in the aftermath of the earthquakes in Venezuela. A 12-year-old girl called Fabiana has described how she was trapped alone beneath the rubble of her apartment building, waiting 32 hours for help to arrive. Her eventual escape without serious injuries has offered a ray of hope to a country devastated by the twin quakes, which killed at least 3,500 people. The BBC's Yogita Lamai went to meet her.
15: This is a video of 12-year-old Fabiana smiling as she peers through a hole. It's been shared across Venezuela as a symbol of hope. And after 32 hours under the rubble, this is the moment when she was rescued, walking out into the arms of her mother, Karina. I was moving things around me so I could extricate one of my legs from under the rubble. That's when I found some ketchup and grated cheese. It helped me stay conscious and survive, Fabiana told us. She showed us a video she recorded while trapped under the rubble. I'm alone, please help me, she says. She'd hoped to send it to someone, but communications were down.
16: I've seen a video of you when they first established contact with you and you're smiling. How did you manage to keep smiling through that?
15: That smile, which has gone all over the world, it was because after so many hours of being shut in, I heard voices and realized I was going to survive, said Fabiana. Stories like hers are giving people hope amid despair.
2: And that report was from the BBC's Yogita Lamai. We're joined by Wallace Chapman now, who's going to have a chat to us about what's on the panel. But before we get to that very important stuff, Wallace, just having a conversation with our Australia correspondent. You'll be familiar with Men at Work and the Vegemite sandwich.
17: Love the song.
2: Yeah.
17: Love
2: it. Well, we're wondering, after this sort of protest action in Melbourne and the guy on the bridge who was doing the graffiti, he demanded a peanut butter and jam sandwich or jelly sandwich before he would come down. What's your preference?
17: Easily a crunchy peanut butter and jam sandwich and a glass of milk. It's a treat. And I was listening back to that. I'm thinking, I haven't had that for many years, like since I was 18. And tomorrow, I'm going to make myself one.
2: It has to be crunchy. You're of the view.
17: It's got to be crunchy. Because you've got that texture going on. And I just loved it. I thought I was uniquely when I discovered that when I was a teenager.
2: So I've got a couple of pressing questions about this. Let's take a deep dive into the peanut butter jar. Does it have to be like a berry jam / jelly? Like, does it have to be raspberry or strawberry? Does it have to be red? Or would you have peanut butter with apricot jam?
17: I've tried that.
2: Oh yeah,
17: it doesn't work. It's got to It's got to be that red jam, and it comes back to the texture. You need a little bit of you need a few globules in the jam.
2: There's a couple of suggestions here.
17: Yeah.
2: So let's push the boat out. What about peanut butter and Vegemite together? Two people have suggested that. No joke. Well, to me, it's a joke. But
17: That's not going to happen.
2: That's not going
17: in the household. No, right. That's not going to happen. Even Vegemite by itself. I've never been.
2: What about peanut butter and cheese? Someone in my household think that's a great sandwich.
17: It's okay. It's okay.
2: No.
17: It can happen, but it's what's it going to do to you? Nothing.
2: It's not going to give you joy like peanut butter and jam.
17: Is it an American thing, do you know, Lisa?
2: To me it's an American thing.
17: I
2: don't know. Someone might be able to tell us. There's a lot of smart people out there, smarter than us, 2101 on text. We're assuming, and it's American cultural icon, peanut butter and jelly. Let us know. You actually talking about this evening,
17: Can I just give an update for yesterday, Lisa? Because weirdly, we got a bit of feedback on this. So the squeaky shoe debacle. So here's the deal. What happens if you've got squeaky shoes in the corridor? Silicone spray, you can buy it. Spray the bottom of your shoes and do a soft sandpaper. And it works, apparently.
2: Am I going to go A over T, as my old grandmother would say?
17: You're not going to go A, over T. And apparently this other one, and this is a bit freaky, this is a bit spooky, you take your inner sole out and put talcum powder between your inner sole. And
2: I think this is voodoo.
17: Apparently it works.
2: I'm going to conduct an experiment.
17: Apparently it works.
2: No, I'm thinking it's voodoo. I'm very interested in question of the day for personal reasons.
17: Okay.
2: What have you got?
17: Okay, so the weather update, we're going to sort of be all across that.
2: Of course
17: that,
2: you will.
17: Right?
2: All the stuff. Goes without saying.
17: The question of the day, and this is on the back of a study, Lisa, that manual driving helps with dementia. Do you still drive a manual and why? So my wife says, and this is her quote, you can feel the car. I don't know what that means.
2: Well, you can't drive, so of course you don't know what it means.
17: I'm waiting for the button pusher.
2: Got that pretty much.
17: Yeah.
2: Yes, well, you're sort of more in control of decisions. Just for the record, I do drive a manual car. It's a Fiat 500.
17: Ooh.
2: Shout out to Calvin, our resident car geek
17: at
2: RNZ. He advised me that this particular model, outside of certain year, really needed to be a manual to get the best gearbox, and I could be inviting trouble if I went for an automatic in that year range that was in my budget. So I took Calvin's advice, and I still drive a manual. It's got six gears. Kind
17: to
2: of
17: the
2: love
17: stage,
2: it.
17: Right now.
2: Yes. Yeah, it's the jumping jelly bean. Yeah, no, I love a manual car.
17: Do you find that you have a relationship, quote unquote, with your car?
2: I love my car. I don't like other people's cars, but my car's kind of cute and perfectly
17: formed. Can you hill start?
2: Of course I can hill start.
17: Well, I'm just asking questions.
2: I mean, there'd be plenty of people out there who couldn't. who couldn't hill start. Before we go, some more feedback on the peanut butter sandwich, which we've really got into it here. Peanut butter and honey on well-toasted extra thin bagels. Yes. Peanut butter and crispy bacon is the best. Someone else says original US peanut butter and jelly is grape jelly. Whoa. Ooh. Peanut butter and jam rocks. That is how I met my wife while working in Antarctica. Dan, you need to call Wallace 2101. I'm going to pass you over to Wallace. That's a love story we'll need to hear. I'm assuming you're still married, you know, if it's entrenched in peanut butter and jammy sandwiches.

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1: We're in Nairobi and Rob Young in London.
2: NATO is often described as the world's most successful military alliance, but as its leaders gather in Turkey for its annual summit, it seems to be under severe strain.
1: The main rift is between the United States and Europe over defence spending, while the alliance has struggled to maintain a consistent front on the wars in Ukraine and Iran.
2: A court ruling in France will determine whether far-right politician Marine Le Pen will be able to stand in presidential elections that promises to deliver the best ever chance to lead the country.
1: And booming demand for memory chips has delivered record profits for the Korean electronics giant Samsung. Behind the surge is the rapidly growing artificial intelligence industry and its insatiable demand for computing power. We start the hour with a bulletin of the latest news.
3: BBC News with Emily Thomas. Leaders of the Transatlantic Alliance are gathering in Turkey for a summit. Ahead of the meeting, NATO's chief urged members to offer Ukraine their continued support as Russia steps up its missile attacks. President Zelensky has warned Ukraine is running out of missile interceptors. Frank Gardner reports from Ankara.
4: NATO officials are worried about Russia, about Ukraine, about how Europe plans to defend itself. But right now, their biggest concern is how to keep Donald Trump on side at the summit. It only lasts 2 days, but that still gives him time for an embarrassing showdown if the US president decides to berate those countries, including Britain, that are failing to meet the increases in defence spending agreed at the last NATO summit. Mr. Trump has indicated there will be consequences for those nations falling behind.
3: Belgium have beaten the USA by 4-1 in a World Cup encounter that became controversial after a FIFA decision to suspend a one-match ban on the American star Folarin Balogun. The move followed a personal intervention from President Trump. Here's Patrick Geary.
5: There had been so much talk about Folarin Balogun before the USA's round of 16 match against Belgium, but in the game itself he was hardly mentioned. Balogun had been cleared to play after a FIFA panel controversially suspended his ban for getting a red card in his last match. President Trump had personally rung the head of the governing body and asked for it to be reviewed. But Balogun couldn't affect the game, which was dominated by a fired-up Belgian side whose coach had expressed his amazement that the USA forward was being allowed to play. They ran out 4-1 winners and will face Spain in the quarterfinals.
3: France's right-wing leader Marine Le Pen will find out today whether she can lead the anti-immigration national rally into next year's presidential election. A Paris appeal court will decide whether to uphold her 5-year ban from public office and 4-year jail sentence for embezzling European funds. Here's our Europe editor, Katja Adler.
6: This court ruling will have a huge impact on French and possibly also European politics. She'll be able to run for president if the Court of Appeal quashes her guilty verdict on embezzlement charges or reduces the length of time she's banned from running for public office to end before next year's election. If not, her 30-year-old protégé, Jordan Bardella, will stand in her stead. He's even more popular than she is, for now, though far less experienced.
3: President Xi Jinping has called for an urgent all-out rescue operations after extreme weather in several parts of China left at least 15 people dead and thousands displaced. In the central Hubei province, severe storms have swept through several cities and districts, killing several people. Meanwhile, heavy rains and flooding from Typhoon Maisak caused fatalities in the southern region of Guangxi. BBC News. Prosecutors in Utah have been presenting evidence at a preliminary court hearing for the alleged killer of the prominent US conservative activist Charlie Kirk. They're seeking to convince a judge that they've got a strong enough case to bring Tyler Robinson to trial. He's not yet entered a plea. Kirk, a close ally of President Trump, was fatally shot as he spoke to students on a university campus last September. Britain's Maritime Monitoring Agency says a tanker has reported being hit by an unknown projectile off the coast of Oman, close to the Strait of Hormuz. The strike caused a fire on board, but there are no reports of casualties. The incident comes despite a ceasefire in the Iran conflict. A BBC investigation has found evidence that Russia is holding thousands of Ukrainian civilians in detention centres where some are being subjected to torture. Since 2014, 16,000 have been detained or disappeared in Russian-occupied areas. Tanya Hachenko reports.
7: For 3 years and 13 days of my life, my soul and body were crippled.
8: Lyudmila Huseynova is one of many former detainees from Ukraine speaking publicly about what can happen to civilians inside these Russian-backed centers. She was accused of spying, but she says she had been helping orphanages and taking food to Ukrainian soldiers. Along with many others, she was held in the notorious Izolyatsiya prison, one of 93 detention sites BBCI has verified in the occupied part of the country, along with 102 in Russia, where Ukrainian civilians are held.
3: Zookeepers in Havana are celebrating the birth of four Bengal tiger cubs, despite the US oil blockade of Cuba. They say the birth of the endangered big cats, including a rare white tiger, has revitalized their team, who arrive daily to feed nearly 1,000 animals. And that's the latest world news from the BBC.
1: Thank you very much for that bulletin. Hello, you're with Newsday from the BBC World Service, live from Nairobi with Anne Soy, and from London with me, Rob Young. Thank you for joining us.
2: Coming up, we hear from a former US ambassador to Turkey as Ankara hosts NATO members. And also ahead of a Court of Appeal decision on Marie Le Pen's party funding, we speak to a member of her party, the National Rally.
1: We'll also hear about Palestinian doctors detained in Israel as the Supreme Court there orders the government to respond to a petition calling for their release by today.
2: Your thoughts always welcome. Please send them to our text number, which is +447 786 20 50 85. Now, leaders of the Western Military Alliance, NATO, are gathering in Turkey for an annual summit hosted by President Recep Tayyip Erdogan. The allies are keen to shout about rising defense spending in an attempt to placate Donald Trump. He was furious about Europe's response to the war with Iran and threatened to pull the US out of NATO.
1: Well, the war in Ukraine is also likely to be high on the agenda, with Mr. Trump expected to meet Ukraine's president days after Russia launched several major attacks on Kyiv. The US has also signalled it may allow Turkey to get the American F-35 stealth fighter jet. So a lot to discuss with Jeff Flake, a former US ambassador to Turkey and a former US senator for Arizona. What does he think Donald Trump's priorities are heading into the summit?
9: I'm not sure what his priorities are. I think a lot of NATO leaders are worried about his priorities. I hope that he holds some of his stated priorities in check and moves to strengthen the alliance. It's notable that it's held in Turkey. Turkey is a far more important member of the alliance than it has been in the past, and particularly with the U.S. pulling back on some of its measures, Ankara becomes even more important.
1: Just explain why it has become more important, because for a number of years, Turkey was very much an irritant to a lot of the European members of NATO, wasn't it?
9: Yes, but it's important for the southeastern flank. And also during, you know, after the Russian invasion of Ukraine, Turkey stepped up in a number of ways, supplying drones and other defense items, and also invoking the Montreux Convention or closing the Turkish Straits to Russian military ships. That was extremely important. So as the second largest army in NATO, it's important when the U.S. pulls back.
1: But when you talk about Turkey's defense capabilities, it's being reported that Donald Trump is expected to let Turkey buy American F-35 fighter jets again. Just explain the significance of that and why there appears to be some unhappiness about this move, particularly in Israel.
9: Well, that's a significant move, and I should note that the president can't do that on his own. Our U.S. Congress has a role there, a big role, and in its NDAA, or National Defense Authorization Act, it stipulated that Turkey, if it wants to participate in the F-35 program again, has to get rid of the S-400, and it has not done so yet.
1: Which is Russian.
9: Yes, it purchased that a few years ago, and the stipulation is that it cannot possess the S-400 if it receives F-35s.
1: Why is that? Because part of Turkey's diplomatic strength, as you were explaining earlier on, is in a sense that it talks to pretty much all nations.
9: It does, but that's one thing. Something we don't want talking to each other is the F-35 and the S-400. So it's incompatible for a member of NATO to possess a Russian weapon system along with a weapon system like the F-35.
1: Defense spending has been a big issue for Donald Trump. He's been pushing NATO nations to spend ever higher amounts, and many of them are not going to. Would you expect there to be a row over this?
9: There always is, and I frankly credit President Trump for pushing that hard. And it has pushed some of the European members to step up. And, you know, with this 5% commitment, that's a significant commitment. That's a good thing. I just hope that the U.S. remains close to it. We're obviously stepping up our defense capabilities as well. But I'd like to see the U.S. do that in concert with Europe.
1: So that, you think, has been a benefit to NATO, Donald Trump's pushing for European nations in particular to be more responsible for their own defense?
9: I do. You can credit some to Donald Trump's insistence that Europe do more, but also the situation has changed as well. The invasion first of Crimea and then later the full-scale invasion of Ukraine by Russia spurred Europe to move even further. And then you also have Sweden and Norway as members now, and that's added significantly to NATO's defense.
1: Well, the Ukrainian leader, Volodymyr Zelensky, is likely to be at the NATO summit. It's being reported he's going to meet Donald Trump when he arrives there. Ukraine wants more Patriot interceptor missiles to shoot down the very fast Russian ballistic missiles that it has not been able to defend itself against in recent weeks. Do you think the Americans are likely to be susceptible to that? Because there are reports of shortages of the Patriots globally.
9: Yes, I mean, that's a difficult one. There are shortages. But I do think that the President Trump will be more sympathetic to Ukraine's concerns there. One, they've seen what Russia has done just in the past couple of days. And two, Ukraine has cards that President Trump claimed they didn't have. And that's been evident in the past few months. Ukraine has really significantly done damage to Russia. So I think it's more likely that President Trump will see Ukraine in a whole new light.
1: And the big issue for all NATO nations is, if there is a Russian attack on a European nation, would the US come to NATO's collective defense? Where do you think Donald Trump still stands on that?
9: Well, I mean, the rhetoric has not been encouraging. Obviously, talking about attacking one of our own members of NATO and with Greenland and Denmark. So you can excuse European members for being a little worried here. But I think in the end, obviously, the U.S. will be there. There is strong support across the United States and certainly represented in Congress for more fulsome support of Ukraine and support for Europe if Russia were to attack.
1: And we're going to be hearing from Ukraine again in about half an hour's time. That was Jeff Flake there, a former American ambassador to Turkey, also former U.S. senator for Arizona.
2: Let's turn to France now, where the country is described to being in a state of nervous excitement ahead of a court verdict later today, which will determine whether the nationalist frontrunner Marine Le Pen can stand in next year's presidential election. The leader of the National Rally Party, or RN, is appealing her conviction for embezzlement, which, if allowed to stand, would disqualify her from seeking public office. With her party leading in the polls, the decision has been described by her lawyers as one of dizzying significance. Well, to discuss this, we can now speak to a senior RN party organizer and activist, Ivanka Dimitrova, who joins us from Fontainebleau. Welcome to the program. So what's your expectation from the court later today?
10: Thanks for inviting me. We hope that Marine Le Pen will be able to run for the presidential election, because if it is not the case, this sanction of justice will concern 11 million at least people in France. So we hope for a beneficial issue of this trial.
2: And Madame Le Pen initially called the verdict of the lower court a political decision. So is this more than just a legal case for the RN supporters?
10: Well, I cannot replace justice. Justice has their work to do. What we consider in France is that actually the national rally has been given a special treatment by justice, especially in terms of timing, because on the spur of the most important election in France, they speak about things that can have an impact on the public opinion. And that's what I consider as an unhappy fact.
2: In the original trial, she was sentenced to 2 years imprisonment to be served at home with an electronic tag. And also, you know, there was an order for a 5-year ineligibility for public office. So if she is not able to run in the coming election, there is a plan B for the party.
10: Yes, yes. There will always be a plan B.
2: How popular would he be?
10: Mr. Badella.
2: Could that be a disadvantage for your party to have the 30-year-old Jordan Badea run in 2027?
10: I don't consider that this is a disadvantage because there are also positive things. Mr. Badella is politically well-formed, well-educated. He is not very old. He will turn 31 this year. But his will, his sincerity, and the way he abides to the ideas of this movement, of this political party, can be a guarantee for a very good president of the country.
2: Well, there are those who think that because of his youth and relative inexperience in politics, whilst he is popular at the moment, the inexperience will start to show once campaigning starts.
10: This is partially true, but it's not only age that gives the lines of political life. When you have the youth, you are more dynamic, and if your political will is intact, you will carry out things that France need, actually.
2: And
10: it is true that youth is a youth is it seems to be a problem since the election of Mr. Macron, but not all the young people are equal, and when you follow the good path, you will achieve success, because we don't consider that the path is difficult. We consider that the difficulty is the good path to take.
2: And overall, what do you think this court battle has done to your party?
10: Certainly it has done harm. Certainly it has done harm, but it is an obstacle that reinforces us, because we are convinced of the innocence of Madame Le Pen. We are convinced that she has never intentionally done anything to spoil political life. Well, everybody can make mistakes. Probably she, like other political leaders in the same time, have done the same thing, and we haven't faced the same trial on other political leaders as this one.
2: We will find out perhaps from the court later today. Thank you very much for speaking to us, Ivanka Dimitrova. And just a reminder that this court case involves allegations that the RN leader was found to have knowingly presided over a system in which staffers from her party in Paris posed as EU parliamentary assistants in Brussels to be paid out of EU funds at a time when her party was chronically short of money.
1: You're listening to Newsday from the BBC World Service with Anne Soy in Nairobi and Rob Young in London. A reminder of our main headline. Leaders of the NATO Transatlantic Alliance are gathering in Turkey for a crunch meeting seeking to support Ukraine amid fears of a potential row over defence spending.
2: And time now for some sports news with Paul Scott.
11: Thank you very much. Good morning. Now, after Belgium and Spain won their matches to set up a quarter-final clash at the World Cup, the final two round of 16 games take place on Tuesday. Switzerland face Colombia in Vancouver, but before that, the defending champions Argentina continue the defence of their title when they take on Egypt in Atlanta. Egypt had never won a game at a World Cup before this tournament and will be looking to reach the last eight for the first time in their history. Well, Mohamed Khatoub is an Egyptian football journalist and joins us now. Mohamed, good morning to you. Thank you for talking to us. Is this the biggest game in Egyptian footballing history?
12: Good morning, Paul. Undisputedly, it couldn't get any bigger. Egypt are playing in the round of 16 for the first time. They're playing the world champions. It's a unique occasion in Egyptian football history. Egypt has seen so much success on continental levels, winning seven AFCONs. But to play in the World Cup in the round of 16 against Lionel Messi and Argentina, it's a one-of-a-kind opportunity. And I think Egyptians are excited, more excited than I've ever seen them, to see their national team compete on such a level.
11: Well, that's what I wanted to ask you. Obviously, you know, Egypt winning their first ever match at a World Cup when they beat New Zealand, their first ever knockout match when they beat Australia. What has this World Cup done for football in the country?
12: It's broken this barrier between Egypt and the World Cup. Before this World Cup, Egypt had never won a game. The complex even that Egyptian had with World Cup qualifiers, not making it more than three times prior to this tournament to the World Cup finals. The massive gap between how Egypt has been successful on continental level and how Egypt underperformed at the World Cup has finally been bridged. And for Egyptians to see their own compete in the knockout stages, this is something they haven't imagined to see, at least this time, having had some issues with the national team recently, having lost a bit of confidence and lost a bit of disconnection that they had in the early 2000s. So for them to see Egypt play against Argentina and compete, and some of them believe they have a reasonable opportunity to even make it to the quarterfinals. So I think this has come at the right time for Egyptians to restore a big connection between them and the national team.
11: So what has Hossam Hassan, the coach, done then? Why has this team been able to succeed where perhaps other Egyptian sides of the past haven't?
12: Hossam pours his heart into everything he does. He's the all-time Egypt top scorer. He knows what it means to achieve success with the national team. He's built his legacy around success with the national team. And this is something he channeled to the players. He managed to establish a group spirit, something that Egypt has lost for quite some time. He managed to establish a connection with the fans. We've seen the players celebrate with the fans after every victory this time around. This is something we have lost between Egypt players and the fans in previous times. And building a team around Mo Salah, he managed to employ what's left of Mo Salah. He's no longer demanding much of the pacey winger that we used to know. Instead, he's relying on Mo Salah's experience, the ability to let the ball go and to attract pressure so he can relieve other players of the pressure. And I think one more thing Hossam added to this team is to play forward, to play fearlessly, a bit less fearlessly. Egypt has been known to be a defensive side that sits at the back and hits on the counter. But we've seen more initiative in this Egypt team. And going forward against Argentina, I think Egypt will enjoy playing as underdogs and will try and take the game to Argentina the same way Cape Verde did.
11: And of course, Mo Salah just one goal behind his coach, isn't he, Hossam Hassan, in the goal-scoring charts. It's going to be a battle between Messi and Mo Salah this evening. And Mohamed Khatoub, thank you very much for joining us. Looking forward to that one in Atlanta later. And of course, if you want more World Cup analysis and reaction, you can download the World Service More Than The Score podcast. Just search for More Than The Score wherever you get your BBC downloads.
1: Paul, thank you very much indeed. Talk to you again in about 20 minutes' time. Let's head to Singapore and I'll speak to Maura Fogarty at the business desk there about the South Korean technology giant Samsung. There is so much demand for artificial intelligence chips that Samsung has said it expects its profits to jump by 1,800% in the second three-month period of this year. That is quite an astonishing rise, Maura.
13: It's incredible, actually. And if you look at the figures, so they made, or they say they're going to be making $58.5 billion in operating profit. That's the key metric that South Korean firms use in the April to June quarter. Now, just to give you a sense of scale or a sense of comparison, that's more than what they made in the entire years of 2024 and 2025. So the operating profit they made in just those 3 months, because of these memory chips that they make, is much higher than what they made in the last 2 years combined altogether. And that's because of the boom that we've been seeing in AI investment, and that's driven up prices of memory chips around the world.
1: Driven up the price of memory chips to such an extent that, that Samsung is going to make such a lot of money. But this means that the cost to the likes of Google and Meta and others who are buying these chips is vast.
13: Yes, it is. And Amy, if I can kind of summarize in short what's helped Samsung is they've basically been able to sell more memory chips at higher prices, right? So there's been demand for memory chips at the high end, which help to kind of process, to help to store the data that is used in AI computing, which is vast amounts of data, but also the more traditional memory chips that are used in smartphones and in laptops and in, well, digital cameras, if any of us still use those, but in kind of lower ticket items where you're just using them for short-term memory, you don't need them to do any kind of AI processing. And yeah, so that's been the big question about whether these chip makers will pass on the cost increases to the rest of the industry, their customers that you've just mentioned, for example.
1: Maura, thank you. I suspect Anne still has a digital camera. Do you still have a digital camera, Anne?
14: I sure do.
1: Thought so.
2: Now, Israel's Supreme Court has ordered the government to respond by today to a petition calling for the release of 14 Palestinian doctors from Gaza. Among them is Dr. Hussam Abu Safia, whose detention without charge in one of the country's most notorious prisons has attracted international attention, and there is growing concern over his condition. Caroline Davis has more.
15: Dr. Hussam Abu Safia was treating patients and leading a hospital in northern Gaza while it was under siege until he was detained by Israel in December 2024. When his lawyer visited him last week in a notoriously harsh prison, he said Dr. Abu Safia was so badly beaten, he struggled to recognize him.
16: I had difficulty recognizing his features. Bruises covered his face, around his eyes, on his neck, and on his ears. Signs of beatings and torture were clearly visible on his face. He was exhausted and unable to breathe, in difficult physical, psychological, and mental state.
15: His lawyer believes his client's life is in danger. Israel's prison service has had severe criticism before about its treatment of Palestinian prisoners and detainees, which it denies. It has told us the allegations here are false and without factual basis, that the service operates in accordance with the law and that all detainees receive medical care based on the Ministry of Health guidelines. The Israeli military said that Dr. Abu Safia was detained for suspected involvement in terrorist activities and holding a rank in Hamas. Staff and international aid groups that worked with him deny that he cooperated with or worked for Hamas. The Israel-based Physicians for Human Rights group also says he should be transferred immediately, given urgent medical treatment, and a judge must visit him. They're also petitioning to release 14 Palestinian doctors from Gaza who are being held without charge. The Supreme Court has said the state has until today, Tuesday the 7th of July, to respond.
2: That report by the BBC's Caroline Davis on that Supreme Court order to the government of Israel to respond by today to that petition calling for the release of 14 Palestinian doctors. 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Rob Young is in London. There's still much more to come. 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We now leave the BBC and rejoin RNZ National.
17: National Affairs Editor for The Post and the Sunday Star Times. What do you think about the article? Did you read it? I'd be interested to see what you think of it. 2101, or you can email the panel at rnz.co.nz. You are on the panel, Apple and Spotify. Listen and follow. We have Phil O'Reilly and Anna Fifield. Thank you so much for all your comments this evening. Just a quick word on this. So, Australian Prime Minister Anthony Albanese has apologised unequivocally after facing flak over his comments about pop star Kylie Minogue. So he was asked on a podcast to place Kylie Minogue, Nicole Kidman and Rhonda Birchmore in a shag marry date game. So the podcast host Ms Osborne said, "You'd marry Kylie and shag her and date her?" Mr Albanese said, "All of the above," adding, "So the

0: But then when I read more about this and the other questions that this podcast host asked him, they were all in the similar vein there. So it made me just think, what were his press people doing putting him up for this in the first place?
1: Well, that's the question, isn't it, really? A lot of feedback coming regarding, do you still drive a manual? Thanks for that. Catherine says, look, I've got a manual and an automatic. I prefer the manual way more. The person who said you can feel it, it's so right. Mine is an MX-5. It's the best ever. And sports cars, they need to be manual, says Catherine. It's RNZ National, the panel. It's 6:31.
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3: Police are reopening more than 50 child protection and adult sexual assault cases because the senior officer who handled them failed to investigate an allegation of historic sexual abuse for 2 years. Detective Inspector Kevin Verry is away from work while subject to an employment process. Rain-lashed Kaikoura is under a local state of emergency after the Kōwhai River breached its banks. About 130 people who have had to evacuate are sheltering at Takahanga Marae. An international law academic says Pacific countries will be looking for security after China's ballistic missile test yesterday. Waikato University Professor Alexander Gillespie says the submarine launch was legal, but still a sign of an increasingly contested Pacific. And Wellington Rugby is meeting referees tonight to see how they can stamp out abusive officials from both the touchline and the pitch. Those are the headlines. Our next news at 7.
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0: On this day in 1985, Phil Collins sits number one with Sussudio as the lead single from No Jacket Required. He was playing around with the drum machine and the lyric Sussudio was what came out of his mouth. That's what you call genius. Who else would think of that? No one, only Phil Collins. And it came to be one of the greatest songs ever written, from the corporate after-work drinks to the corporate after-party to the corporate conference dinner band. The song works in all settings. Does it not, Phil O'Reilly?
1: Yeah, it's because it's like na-na-na-na-na-na-na. It's like a non-word. It's just making stuff up, buddy. The Phil Collins, he was that quintessential guy when he was on stage. He looked like he'd some bewildered office worker. You know, he's come out with this white shirt on and the kind of dodgy haircut, and he gets up and starts singing. I always loved his drumming, but I could never quite understand. I mean, I got that album like everybody
0: else did.
1: You got
0: it? No Jacket Required? You've got it, Phil?
1: Absolutely. Susu, whatever it's called, Dudio?
0: Susu-sudio.
1: Yeah, good on you, mate.
0: And a Fifield, No Jacket Required.
2: Between the nuclear free badges and the Phil Collins, I suddenly feel like I'm back in the 80s.
1: Oh, yeah. Tell you what.
2: I'm not complaining. The 80s were great.
0: Hey, Anna, it's just the panel. It's just me. Don't you worry. Very good. You're on the panel, RZNH 634. Very, very shortly, I've been thinking one of my favourite parts of the show and yours as well. And a lot coming through about Andrea Vance's article, so thank you for that. Keep those coming. But let's go to Kaikoura now, where a state of emergency is underway after the Kawhai River breached its banks. An extraordinary image. Civil Defence has told people in parts of Kaikoura to evacuate, go to higher ground. Maren Hobson has been visiting Kaikoura with his family. Maren, it's great to have you here at such short notice. Thank you.
3: Hey, g'day. How are you?

0: You've been out and about today, in fact, quite a bit. Tell us, what have you seen?
1: Yeah, it's a lot of heavy rain. The river was coming up this morning. We were supposed to be heading through to Christchurch, but we found out the roads were closed, so we booked in another night at the hotel, and then 5 minutes later found out we had to evacuate down the road to another hotel.
0: Mm. Is your accommodation close to the floodwaters, Marin?
1: We were the river kind of goes right behind the hotel, so the council called and said we had to get out, so we managed to find another hotel somewhere safer down the road.
0: Right. So whereabouts are you right now?
1: Down the other end of town, where the beachfront is.
0: Right. And Marin, how's the weather? How's the weather settling in into the evening? From what you know, from what you can see.
1: We went down to look at the river about 5 o'clock, and that rain had calmed down for a bit. But earlier this afternoon, when the rain was really hitting, the tide was in that river was rising really quick.
0: Yeah. All right. Hey, nice to have you on. Thanks so much for being with us at short notice, Marin. There's Marin Hobson there visiting Kaikoura with his family. Go to rnz.co.nz. There's a live blog there, actually, and you can see all the latest here. A state of emergency has been declared for Kaikoura after the Kawha River has breached its banks, and civil defence says people should evacuate immediately from parts of Kaikoura. Go to higher ground. Red rain warning in place for parts of Marlborough, Canterbury. So rnz.co.nz for all the latest on that. It is 6:37 time for I've Been Thinking. Anna Firefield, take it away.
2: Well, Wallace, I've just come back from a work trip to Brussels and Berlin. It was very, very hot, by the way.
0: Yeah.
2: And there were dogs everywhere. I was amazed. I don't have a dog, though I would rather like one. But on the subway, in the buses, in restaurants, I went to a lake in Berlin full of dogs. It was joyful. And it just made me think, you know, are we too strict here on dogs and not being able to take them with us various places? I mean, I think these dogs were very well behaved. Obviously, to have this kind of system, you have to have well-behaved owners and well-behaved dogs as well. But as someone who wants a dog but's not quite responsible enough to have one, I really encourage more dogs everywhere.
0: It's not the first time this has been raised on the panel. People are going overseas, Phil, and saying, actually, we've got a long way to go with being truly dog lovers. We think we are, but we're not quite.
3: Quite right. It's like our laws are out of the 60s. I remember my mum when I was a kid, you know, why can't we take the cat or the dog or whatever it was to the thing? Oh, they're dirty. It's that sort of, we're still having that kind of conversation, aren't we? I was in a restaurant in Wellington on Saturday night, and there were some young people there, some young women in this case, who were much more aggressive and loud and nasty than any dog I could imagine. They were total nightmares, these people. And so we should probably ban them. I reckon we should ban those people, get more dogs in, and hopefully the dogs will buy a beer, which would be nice too. But no, I think it's crazy what we've done. We should allow more dogs and pets into public spaces, because actually it'll make people better.
0: We might come back to Anna actually on the panel. Good panel topic. Kia ora. Thank you for this. I've been thinking. Phil O'Reilly, I've been thinking.
3: Well, my Instagram feed and everything's been absolutely full this week, of course, of the American 250th. It's been brilliant, hasn't it? All the pomp and ceremony, and don't take aside the politics, you know, all the flyovers in New York and the tall ships and all of that sort of stuff. And I contacted a friend of mine who lives in New York, an older lady, and I said, she's been a colleague of mine for many years, I said, are you out on the harbour? Are you seeing what's going on? It must be really cool to do. And she said, actually, no, she tried to escape it all. And she told me she was spending the time in a little town called Elton, New Hampshire. Some of your listeners may know it. And she sent me pictures of their 4th of July celebration. And it was like this. It was kids on a golf cart dressed in bunting and flags, and the local fire brigade and the Humvee being driven by some of the local army reservists. And she said it was a great parade because there was no speeches, no fireworks, just a parade, and then everybody went home to spend time with family. And I reflected that we're like that in New Zealand too, right? The Prime Minister gets up and says something, and there's some guns at dawn or something. But actually, most of the punters in New Zealand, most people get together with neighbours and have a good time and, you know, kind of celebrate in their own way. And that, in many ways, is the genius of the founding fathers of the United States, that they created or helped create a country where it's still able, that's still able to be done. You can escape all that and spend time with your neighbours and just have a good time. So I just, I've been thinking about that. You know, there's the tall ships and the flyovers and all that sort of stuff.
0: But
3: the military might.
0: Community stuff.
3: The community stuff really matters. So happy birthday, America.
0: Happy birthday, America, 250 years. Anna, I mean, you spent a bit of time in the States. I mean, do you take what Phil says?
2: Yeah, no, in fact, I once spent July the 4th in a little town in New Hampshire when I was living in Boston. And it was so fun. It was like very local, very joyous. It was like the best of America. And even today, you know, there is still so much to be celebrated about America and lots of innovation and the ambition. So there is so much there. But my feed has been rather different, and it's been full of the ways that the Trump administration is affronting that democracy and those fine traditions there of America. And that my feed has been full of kind of monuments around the world that have been damaged because of the enormous fireworks displays that have been put on for July the 4th, and also the National Mall through the middle of Washington, where Trump has set up his National State Fair, has just been full of, I've seen lots of photos of nobody there at all. The whole thing's been empty. So
3: they're all in Elton, New Hampshire.
0: July the 4th, there you go. All right, you're on RNZ National at 6:41.
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0: And don't forget that this is a live show, totally live, but if you want to hear it back, you can go back to Apple and Spotify and you can listen and follow the panel. It'd be great to have you there. Someone says, yeah, there's no stray dogs in the Netherlands, but there are plenty of dogs in cafes there. This is a bit of an interesting one, and I thought I wanted to talk about this. So Nelson Mayor Nick Smith, in a personal capacity, he's launched a petition calling on Parliament to amend the Nelson Tents Bill over concerns it could weaken protection of the Abel Tasman National Park. Now, he says the bill is, quote, making a serious mistake that future generations will regret. Now, just an explainer here. So in the 1840s, the Crown agreed to reserve over 15,000 acres of land, a tenth of the land being granted to the New Zealand Company at the time, for the land's original owners and their descendants, hence the Nelson Tents. Now, the Crown reneged. And in 2017, the Supreme Court ruled it had a legal duty to the original owners, and 2 years ago, the High Court recognised it. So that's the history behind it. Now, Johnny O'Donnell, he's a Nelson-based comms strategist, commentator. He's been an outspoken commentator on this Nelson Tents issue. Johnny, kia ora.
5: Kia ora, Wallace. Good to be with you.
0: Good to have you on, Johnny. Interesting topic this one. What do you think of this petition, Johnny? I mean, Kaitiriti, you've got Abel Tasman, special places for all Nelsonians and New Zealanders.
5: Yeah, these are very special places. I disagree with the Mayor on this particular issue. I do note that the Mayor has been supportive of the settlement outside of this.
0: He has.
5: And was present at the deed signing ceremony back in December, when the government first signed the deal. This came as a bit of a surprise to me. The actual place that we're in at the moment is that the bill is going before the Select Committee, and there's a period for public submissions. And so the Mayor, as you mentioned, has said in a personal capacity that he's making a submission on this particular aspect and has launched a petition off the back of it. It's been a really interesting following the response from it. I think there are a few reasons, from my perspective, why he's got this one wrong. Most people won't be familiar with the details of this bill. There's about 250 or more parcels of land affected by it, so you can't really expect people to be across all of those details. But one of the really positive points of the negotiations and the arrangements that the Crown have come up with is that public interest and access to areas like Abel Tasman Park and Kaitiriti Reserve are actually protected through the agreement, which, from my perspective, having followed the case quite closely, is a pretty good result, really, because the tents trust represented by Te Hiri Anuku, they could have been forgiven for taking a much more absolutist approach. They didn't have to come to the table and negotiate those provisions. They did so in good faith, and that was noted by the Attorney General, Judith Collins, at the time. So it feels unhelpful to me to weigh in on one small emotive provision and really invite people to weigh in on this aspect.
0: Let's get into this. I mean, it's something that's interested me here. Phil O'Reilly, what's your questions or your comments on this?
3: Yeah, thanks, Johnny. When I read about this, one of the differences, isn't it, between Abel Tasman and Kaitiriti and say Uruwera, is that some of those other areas that were sort of, if you like, given over to local iwi on the basis of a treaty settlement, were actually technically Crown land, whereas Kaitiriti's not, is it? And neither is Abel Tasman. It's actually, the courts basically decided it's kind of private land. It's owned by the iwi. That seems to me to make a heck of a difference when you think about what's gone on here, and knowing the tenths as I do, you know, my sense is, most local iwi take those kinds of things pretty seriously, and they actually say this is a taonga for all the people of New Zealand and not just the local iwi, and so there should be some access requirements agreed. So I don't share Nick's fear, although I respect him deeply because of his history.
0: Yeah, just stay there, Johnny. I'll get Anna to jump in. You can respond to both.
2: Yeah, kia ora, Johnny. I think the idea that Nick Smith is acting in a personal capacity here should have some scrutiny, because if he was another Mr. Smith from Nelson, we probably wouldn't be talking about him now, right? Like, it's the fact that he has been the Minister of Conservation, he is now the Mayor of Nelson, getting coverage for this. But it seems to me that a lot of his beef is about the process of it, right, rather than the actual substance of it. So I wonder if there is, something along the way with the process hasn't been handled as well as it could have been.
5: Yeah, you're absolutely right, Anna. As I said, the mayor had been party to the deed signing and things, and so he comes with a big platform and a big microphone to an issue like this, which is indeed why we're talking about it. And this, I think, the petition, and against the context of, or the backdrop of what is a technical piece of legislation, it's really just affirming the resolution agreement that's already been signed between the trust on behalf of the descendants and the Crown, it really does muddy the waters. And it's been interesting following this process, because the public debate and discourse around the tents has been very measured. I've been really encouraged by the way the local community has responded to the announcement. There's been a huge amount of support, and you can actually even see that on the back of the campaign that the Mayor's launched, is there is a huge amount of understanding and support for this case. It is a really long-standing legal issue. It's the longest-running litigation against the Crown in New Zealand.
0: Really?
5: And I think people, particularly local residents here, they have a good grasp of the issue.
0: This could be studied, Phil, the heat has been siphoned away from this. It could be a model for other issues.
3: Well, I think it's because the tenths, I mean, correct me if I'm wrong, Johnny, but my understanding is the tenths have actually been a very, very positive force in Nelson and Tasman for many years now. I mean, the Whakatua Corporation and so on, a lot of them have actually played a big part in the success of the region, and so no wonder there's a willingness to listen and a willingness to engage. It's not as though these guys are standing outside with placards and beating their boots, are they?
5: That's exactly right, Bill. And I think that, Judith Collins is the Attorney General that got this agreement across the line. She was very clear-eyed about that on the day of the signing. I watched her media stand-up with Minister Pōtaka, and she was correcting journalists and noting the fact that it wasn't a treaty settlement, that it was a trust law case, and that if it was her family or anyone else's family, that they would expect this to be recognised and resolved fairly after the courts had found in favour across so many different stages. And so I think that has been the experience of the region, and I think, as I said at the outset, not only is public access and public interest accounted for in the agreement, but actually we've got to that place because of good faith negotiations between these two parties, and we shouldn't take that for granted. And I think that that's why this particular tactic is pretty unhelpful at this point in time.
0: Okay. Hey, really great explainer, Johnny. Thank you so much for your time. Kia ora.
5: No worries.
0: Johnny O'Donnell then, a Nelson-based comm strategist. He's been really, he knows the Nelson tense issue very well. Good to have him on there. 11 away from 7, the panel, Apple and Spotify. Listen and follow. We've got Anna Firefield and Phil O'Reilly with me. Don't forget, we've got the Panel Plus, and we've got another edition of the Kiwi Nuggets with Michael Smythe, and that is, he's going to look at the history of the Fisher & Paykel dish drawer. Every week he comes on, second week, and he comes on and talks about a great New Zealand brand that we do not know it has its origins in this country. Well, that's quite a famous one. So do you have a Fisher & Paykel dish drawer? But our question of the day is this. And it came from the back of a study that said people with dementia are helped if they have a manual as opposed to an automatic. And I thought, gosh, does anyone still drive a manual? Wallace, I'm 78 and I've always driven a manual. Driving a manual is really driving. It's really driving. An automatic car is just steering.
3: Watch out. Don't be near that guy.
0: Well, with us, do I believe we have Kevin here? Kevin, how are you?
6: Kia ora, Wallace. I'm good, thank you very much.
0: Great to have you on. Stay with me. Stay right where you are. I just want to sort of read this out. It's the latest update on evacuation. Emergency services are currently door-knocking residents in the Hawthorne Road and Gillings Lane areas due to rising water levels and ongoing flood risk. That's around the Kaikoura area. And anybody requiring welfare support or emergency accommodation should go to the Kaikoura Memorial Hall, operating as the Community Welfare Centre. We'll talk about that after 7. Kevin, tell us your manual driving story.
6: Do you want me to start when I first started driving, which was in a rural remote location area on the west coast of the South Island, probably at about the age of 10 or younger?
0: So. No, I want the short chapter.
6: Short chapter? I drive I have two vehicles. One is a automatic Tiptronic SUV, which I drive occasionally, and my everyday vehicle is a Hyundai i30. It's a 5-speed manual, and that's my preferred vehicle of choice, really. I use the other vehicle when I'm travelling long distances. And funnily enough, when I'm driving the other vehicle, I use the Tiptronic thing. So basically, I drive it as a manual anyway. So.
0: Oh, okay. Now, Anna, stay there, Kevin. Anna, what say you? Manual? Do you still drive manual?
2: No, I do not. Of course, I learned in a manual, but I definitely drive automatic all the time these days. I did have to drive a manual a couple of years ago when I drove a friend's car and was very happy that I could still remember how to do it and did not bunny hop at all. But it's funny, my son is 15 years old and so is now studying to learn to drive. And he really wants to learn in a manual. So I wonder if there is some like TikTok craze about manuals as well that's going on at the other end of the spectrum from the dementia question.
0: Yeah. Kevin, stay there, Phil. Kevin, you say that you'd go from manual transmission any day over an automatic?
6: Yes. I think you have to have your wits about you more when you're driving, so it focuses you on the task, you have good motor coordination skills.
0: Is it true that you're a former driving instructor?
6: I was a qualified driving instructor, yes.
0: Amazing. So we've got the expert here, Phil.
3: Oh, I definitely agree with the idea that when you learn to drive, it's a good idea to learn on a manual because it just gives you that, not only the hand-eye coordination stuff, but also it teaches you balance in the driver's seat because you're having to move your foot as well. You don't just anchor your foot in the well. So I think it's a great idea. I'm probably an unusual person to talk to because I am a serious petrol head. I have lots of cars. The cars that I love actually getting in to drive, do the action of driving out to where I store them, taking the cover off and driving one for the fun of driving, they're all manual or they're Tiptronics as Kevin will talk to you about. But for a daily driver, driving, trundling around central Wellington and out to Lower Hutt, automatic because it's just much more relaxing and easy. Now, the latest automatics, to Kevin's point, you can use them as manuals too. You effectively change gear without using a clutch. So the latest automatics, the latest Tiptronics are best of both worlds in many ways. And that's where the way the world's going. But yeah, for me, an older car, manual, and just for the pleasure of actually driving, I love a manual.
0: Kevin, you're a mind of information. You've started something tonight. Thanks for joining us.
6: Thank you very much, Wallace. Take care.
0: Good on you. There you go. There, Kevin, a former driving instructor. I'd be very interested to hear, actually, from anybody listening, mums, dads, or anybody else, if there's something in what Anna Farfield says. Is manual coming back amongst the kids? 2101. I'd love to know. Now, finally on the show, not only can you get the latest Jodie Pico out from the library, or the latest Jack Reacher, now at the Cromwell Library, you can check out a robot pet for loan. And I thought, how inspirational. And I needed to find out more with us, Vicky Darling, who's the library team leader at the wonderful Cromwell Library. Vicky, how are you tonight?
7: Yep, good, thanks.
0: Tell us all about your robot pets. Where did this idea come from?
7: The robotic pets? Well, they're part of a movement in libraries, sort of, that's extended out of our rest home service to ensure that we're trying to provide services to all people. And that includes, increasingly, people with on the dementia area. And to do that, there's an increasing number of resources available, one of which is the robotic pets. The idea is that, you know, it just offers you know, stimulation and comfort, particularly for people who have lost pets.
0: Right.
7: So we have a couple. When both Cromwell, quite a few of our libraries, Cromwell and in Alexandra, we've got a cat and a dog, and I think we've all got birds.
0: Oh,
7: a wee bird as well.
0: That's amazing. Stay there, stay, yeah. Vicky. Anna, I also heard that robotic pets are actually quite the thing in terms of research for loneliness as well. They actually work.
2: Yes, and I'd actually encountered these when I lived in Japan and was reporting there, and because they have this rapidly aging population, you know, people are living much longer as well because they're so healthy, and it's hard to staff rest homes and things like that. So there's this big boom in robotic pets in Japan, and I remember one, it was a seal. It was this lovely grey fluffy seal with these enormous black eyes, and old people would sit there patting it, and it would kind of like emote a little bit at you. And so I would think it is one way to help. Obviously, you don't want to leave elder care to the pet seals, but one way to combat loneliness and give companionship and just a little bit of cognitive stimulation at the same time, emotional support, robot.
0: What about you, Philora? When you're travelling, doing your global business, do you have a little teddy bear as for comfort?
3: Well, not that I want to talk about publicly, no. But Vicky, brilliant, brilliant, brilliant, brilliant. A couple of reasons why it's brilliant. Cromwell Library should be a community centre, right? It's a thing with a few books in it these days, probably less and less. But it's a place in the middle of town, no doubt. People want to go there. It's got some parking outside. What a brilliant idea to say, hey, listen, you can still come to the library, be a part of the community, and get your robo pet. I'm interested in a couple of things, though. Do you have any robo horses? Because you're in a bit of a rural area, so maybe people want robot horses. The other thing are you allowed these robot pets in cafes? I want to know that, because the real ones
2: only
3: can't,
2: on
3: but can these robot ones?
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8: 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We're now closing on this frequency. Our transmission will continue in a few moments on 9700 kHz in the 31-metre band. 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

0: RNZ Pacific News, hello to Wantok, me Koroi Hawkins. The Australian Prime Minister says China failed to follow standard procedure and provide 48 hours notice of yesterday's ballistic missile test in the South Pacific. China launched the long-range nuclear-capable weapon with a dummy warhead from a submarine. It came down about 1,000 kilometres northeast of Solomon Islands. Anthony Albanese says the lack of notice is not his only concern.
1: It is the fact that this was a test of a nuclear-capable intercontinental ballistic missile fired from a nuclear-powered submarine. That is of real concern.
0: The test occurred shortly after Australia and Fiji signed a new defence pact. New Zealand's Prime Minister says his government is in contact with Pacific Island neighbours about the nuclear-capable missile test. Christopher Luxon says while there was nothing illegal about China's move, it was incredibly unwelcome and goes against Pacific values. He says his government expressed its concern directly and clearly to China.
2: And I just think it's the wrong course. You know, it militarises our region. It's inconsistent with Pacific values. We'd seen similar activity happen, you know, last year, if you remember as well, coming through the Tasman as well. All I'm saying is that, you know, this, it looks like it's becoming more normalised behaviour.
0: And two Pacific Islands leaders have also spoken out against China's recent ballistic missile test in the Pacific. Papua New Guinea's Prime Minister James Morape appealed to, quote, our Chinese friends, unquote, that this be the last such missile test conducted in Pacific waters. He said this message is not directed only at China. It applies equally to the United States, France, Japan, the United Kingdom, and every nation with military capability. The Solomon Islands Prime Minister Matthew Wale said China's actions were not the sort of thing a good friend to the Pacific Islands does. Wale, who hosted Australia's Prime Minister Anthony Albanese in Honiara on Tuesday, said that as chair of the Pacific Islands Forum and the Solomon's leader, he had registered a strong protest with China's ambassador. He said the message against using missiles in the region applied to all other nations as well. The mayor of Rota in the Northern Marianas is encouraging the community to work together as they pick themselves up in the aftermath of Super Typhoon Bavi. Rota, which took the direct hit from the Category 5 storm, has begun its recovery effort after enduring what officials described as one of the strongest typhoons to strike the island in recent memory. The Joint Information Centre says nearly 500 people are in emergency shelters across the Commonwealth. Aubrey Hockog sympathised with Rota residents.
3: I know that our people are concerned, our people are scared, our people are worried, but I know that by working together, communicating with each other, being transparent, that we can overcome this.
0: In New Zealand, an expert is crying foul at the Associate Health Minister's suggestion she'll consider reviewing the excise structure on tobacco. Casey Costello told News Talk ZB she would consider a review of the excise tax. It comes amid growing concerns about the local black market tobacco trade. But Janet Hook from the Health Coalition Aotearoa's Expert Advisory Group on Smoking says excise is a key factor in prompting smokers to quit.
4: The reality is that it's incredibly cheap to produce illicit tobaccos, tobacco sticks and illicit tobacco pouches. So any efforts to reduce the excise tax will inevitably get into some kind of a bidding war that the government will not be able to win.
0: Casey Costello told RNZ she has no intention of reducing tobacco excise. More than 1 million Qantas customers are being contacted about a multi-million dollar payout, the ABC's Christy Sexton-McGrath reports.
5: Qantas customers are being urged to check their inboxes with emails and text messages now being sent about a $105 million class action settlement over COVID-19 flight credits. Law firms Echo Law and Piper Alderman say the messages are legitimate and are warning customers not to mistake them for scams. Eligible customers could receive at least $50, with some payouts expected to be worth hundreds of dollars depending on their circumstances. The settlement relates to customers who received flight credits instead of refunds for flights cancelled during the pandemic. Qantas has not admitted wrongdoing as part of the settlement.
0: In world news, Israel's Supreme Court has ordered the government to respond by today to a petition calling for the release of 14 Palestinian doctors from Gaza. Among them is Dr. Hossam Abu Safia, whose detention in one of the country's most notorious prisons has attracted international attention. Dr. Safia's lawyer has told the BBC that when he visited his client last week, he had been so badly beaten that he struggled to recognize him. Israel's prison service told the BBC the allegations are false. Meanwhile, Donald Trump's Board of Peace says a decision by Hamas to dissolve its government in Gaza will only be significant if it actually hands over control of the territory. Here's the ABC's Middle East correspondent, Matthew Doran.
6: Hamas officials made the announcement on Monday afternoon, saying the militant group was ready to allow the US-backed National Committee for the Administration of Gaza to take over governance of the war-ravaged territory. It called on Israel to allow its officials to enter Gaza, with the committee currently conducting its affairs in the Egyptian capital, Cairo. The Board of Peace, which supervises the committee, said it noted the announcement, but said Hamas's pledge needed to be followed by action. Israel accused Hamas of political spin, leaving officials in bureaucratic roles while insisting the government had resigned. The broader peace process remains stalled.
0: And in sport from RNZ National, All Black star Wallace Setiti has revealed his mum wanted him to quit rugby after his horror head knock against the Reds last month. Setiti made his comeback off the bench against France on Saturday night, nearly a month after a serious blow to the head playing for the Chiefs. Setiti's concussion resulted in involuntary shaking while he lay prone on the ground. The loose forward says his mum could not bring herself to watch another game for some time.
7: Obviously, playing for a country is always a proud moment, and especially coming off that injury as well, I was pretty happy to get through that game also. I'm a nervous player, and I always get nervous before every game, but definitely before that one, a bit more just last weekend. So I know my mum will be happy to see me get through that game, and it was definitely a good feeling out there.
0: The All Blacks continue the nation's championship against Italy in Wellington on Saturday. Belgium beat Football World Cup co-hosts United States 4-1 to advance to the quarterfinals. The result comes despite the controversial inclusion of previously suspended USA striker Florin Balogun. Belgium were ahead 2-1 at halftime. Meanwhile, a 90th minute goal was enough for Spain to defeat Portugal 1-0 and end 41-year-old Portuguese star Cristiano Ronaldo's sixth and final World Cup. Spain will meet Belgium in the last eight. And the Warriors will remain on Sky after it secured an exclusive seven-year broadcast partnership for New Zealand NRL rights starting in 2028. How much Sky paid for the rights has not been disclosed. That's news and sport from RNZ Pacific. There's more on our website, rnz.co.nz/Pacific.
8: Kamna Māori, this is Pacific Waves from RNZ Pacific. I'm Susanna Suizuiki. Coming up, Typhoon Bavi leaves a trail of destruction in the Mariana Islands. Fiji and Australia elevate bilateral ties with the signing of two new agreements. And the All Blacks pip France in their thrilling Nations Championship opener. In the Northern Marianas, officials in Rota began receiving reports of significant damage as Super Typhoon Bavi crossed the island on Monday. The National Weather Service in Guam warned widespread destructive winds exceeding 240 kilometers per hour were expected. The Category 5 typhoon is forecast to remain near this intensity through Tuesday as it passes through the Marianas. Tiana Haxton has more.
9: In Rota, commercial power was shut down before the storm, leaving only emergency facilities, shelters, and homes with private generators supplied with electricity. Communications were also affected, with some customers experiencing outages after a communications tower fell. Speaking to our correspondent Mark Rabago on Monday afternoon, Rota's mayor Aubrey Hocock said island-wide utility outages were expected.
10: We have advised our people to be best prepared, and so we hope that they did, whether it's flashlights, candles, whatnot. We will weather this together.
9: As the eye of the storm passed over Rota on Monday afternoon, Hocog said the island was bracing themselves for more.
10: Super Typhoon Bobby is going at maximum speed, and we're just hopeful that there are no major harm to anyone here, not only at Rota, but throughout the Marianas.
9: She says mayors across the Northern Mariana Islands and Guam are already offering their support to Rota's recovery as footage emerges of fallen trees and power poles, roofing iron ripped off buildings, and more damages. Hukog told our correspondent she is in close contact with the CNMI Governor David Abitang, federal agencies and neighbouring island governments.
10: Right now, the safety of our people are of utmost priority, whether it's with water, with food, with medical supplies, whatever our island may need. They have offered and already shared that they are on standby and ready to respond if needed.
9: As of Monday afternoon, the extent of damages on Rota are unknown, and officials are expected to begin assessments and clear debris once an all-clear is declared. With winds predicted to exceed 240 kilometres per hour, people were being urged on Monday to take cover and warned that venturing outside can result in death from flying projectiles. The Weather Service says unreinforced structures will be destroyed. As of Monday evening, residents were still being told to stay indoors, take shelter, and keep up with the latest weather updates.
8: This report was filed on Monday afternoon. For the latest updates, visit our website at rnz.co.nz/Pacific. Fiji's Prime Minister says the two agreements he signed with his Australian counterpart signals a new era of strategic partnership between the two countries. Sitiveni Rambuka and Anthony Albanese signed the Vuvale Union Treaty and the Ocean of Peace Alliance this morning in Suva. Kuroi Hawkins has more.
0: In a joint presser with his Fiji counterpart shortly after the signing, Anthony Albanese says the agreements reflected their proud history of standing shoulder to shoulder to support each other and the region.
1: We can achieve this level of ambition because we are Vuvali, family, with a relationship grounded in loyalty, in understanding and mutual respect. And in a more uncertain world, we know that we're stronger when we stand together.
0: Sitiveni Rambuka says the agreements mark an elevation of their bilateral relationship.
11: These instruments formalise a comprehensive and enduring framework anchored on three central pillars: deeper security cooperation, enhanced economic integration and resilience, and strengthened people-to-people connection.
0: Anthony Albanese says the significance of the two agreements cannot be underestimated.
1: The Ocean of Peace Alliance introduces a mutual defence obligation, and there's no higher obligation than to come to each other's aid at a time of need. The Fiji-Australia-Vuvali Union is a comprehensive treaty that sets out ambitious commitments across the breadth of our bilateral relationship.
0: Asked about China having previously raised concerns about agreements like this being designed to block it out as a security player in the Pacific, Sitiveni Rambuka says he does not expect any pushback.
11: And I believe that they will welcome the understanding that it is between Australia and Fiji. It does not threaten Fiji's relationship with China, nor Australia's relationship with China. And as we have made it very clearly in the past, your enemies are not necessarily my enemy.
0: It was notable as the agreements were being signed in Suva that China briefed regional governments shortly before firing a long-range nuclear-capable missile with a dummy warhead into the Pacific. New Zealand says China's testing of nuclear-capable weapons into the South Pacific is at odds with peace and stability in the island's region.
8: The first Pacific woman to be awarded a Rhodes Scholarship has recently returned to Auckland from the University of Oxford with a doctorate. Dr. Katie Aimiti Maiai was conferred her PhD from Oxford last month for her research on bananas. titled Fa'i Pacifica, Regional Agricultural Development in a Changing Pacific, 1915 to 1975. Her research examines how a single crop became central to power and politics across the Pacific. The scholar comes from a family of academics. Her late grandfather, Samoan physician Papali'i Dr. Semisi Ma'ia'i, was the first Samoan doctor to graduate from the University of Otago Medical School. Despite leaving school at the age of 16 to work to support her family, Dr. Katie returned to studying, enrolling at the University of Auckland's New Start course, where she excelled, and continued to flourish, ultimately earning her a Rhodes Scholarship that took her to Oxford. I spoke with Dr. Katie and began by asking her what it was like being a doctoral candidate at the University of Oxford.
12: It's been an emotional sort of time finishing and sort of going there and being somewhere that is, you know, the architecture's different, the people are different, the values are very different, the weather's very different, you know, being actually the opposite of where your comfort zone is. It was a really, you sort of thrust out into this crazy world and sort of reflecting on that experience. And then, you know, even when I was in the Pacific for my research and sort of being in Samoa and Fiji and talking to people, it's sort of an emotional, it was never just an academic experience, you know, it was, a lot more than that.
8: Yeah, I was going to ask, did you ever find it ironic with you studying Pacific resistance in a country whose history is heavily steeped in global dominance?
12: Yeah, it's the most ironic, the ironic thing. And, you know, like I've said it quite a few times before, it's the belly of the beast, you know. When you think about colonial administrators in the Pacific or research in the Pacific, research about the Pacific that impacts the Pacific, all of the colonial administrators were trained at Oxford. You know, I was in the same colleges as some of the people that that went around the Pacific, became administrators and did some pretty terrible things. And so it was a funny sort of personal thing being there, being like, oh, I'm doing something quite the opposite. But I think when I was deciding about going and deciding about what I was going to study and sort of how I was going to handle myself there, you know, like who I was going to be there, I think I thought about it of I'm going to really work hard and study the best at the thing, you know, the thing that I'm really interested in and what the Pacific, Pacific stories on Pacific terms, and I'm going to play that game and I'm going to do it the best and really show them, you know, that it's the, I don't have to cut corners, I don't have to be any less Pacific, I don't have to think about things in a less specific way, which was sort of how I tried to make myself be up for the cup there, I suppose, was sort of going, no, this is, you know, I'll fine, you want me to do this, I'll do it, and then you have to listen to me. You know, there's no more, you can't ignore Pacific stories when you've followed the rules they've told you to follow, and it's still, you're still coming out with the same Pacific story. Which was how I tried to approach it.
8: With that approach in mind, Katie, how did that lead you into researching bananas?
12: So just before my grandfather passed away, he wrote an autobiography called The Samoan Odyssey. And in it, there was this photo of my grandmother back in Samoa holding this ginormous bunch of bananas. And my uncle was crawling around at her knees. And I asked them, I said, what's this? I've never seen this photo before. And he explained that, and my grandmother, they both explained that when they went back to Samoa for my grandfather to work in the hospital there, the banana scheme was in force and he wanted to contribute to it. And so he started talking about all of these bananas and I thought, I have no idea, absolutely no idea what he was talking about. I didn't know that Samoa exported bananas to New Zealand. I didn't know that anyone could just ship off their bananas. I didn't know any of it. So I sort of kept it in the back of my head. And then as I was going through my honours year, I started looking at New Zealand foreign affairs and the Pacific, New Zealand international relations, and the way that Pacific development plays out, what Pacific people want out of development, and often what Pacific people receive from the sort of global development machine. And so when I went to Oxford, I was originally going to do it in development studies, but they wouldn't let me in to the development studies program because there was no Pacific specialist. So I ended up pivoting into history and was supervised by James Ballach, who a lot of people know for the New Zealand Wars work. And he agreed to take me on as a student despite not knowing anything about the Pacific himself. And so I sort of went through the motions of trying to figure out what my project was going to be. And then I thought, oh, that's right, the bananas. Why don't I really look into the bananas? And then through the bananas, it sort of became this bigger project about agriculture and agricultural development and what agriculture means to the Pacific.
8: What lessons can we take away from bananas in the Pacific?
12: It's huge. The lessons that we can learn from bananas in the Pacific is so significant. Just from a general trade perspective, you know, the amount that the Pacific exported to New Zealand was ginormous. The 19 million kilograms of bananas from Samoa, Tonga, Cook Islands and Fiji in the space of 7 years in the 40s. It was huge. And so you can sort of look at that and think, there is actually a world where New Zealand imports our fruit from the Pacific, that we sustain a trading relationship with the Pacific. Because Pacific people politicized bananas in a particular kind of way, bananas became the center of post-colonial regionalism. So from all of this sort of banana lobbying that had been going on throughout the entirety of the scheme, they then formed this organization called the Pacific Island Producers Association, called PIPA, who then eventually became Pacific Islands Forum. And so now when you look at the strongest, most centralized regional political voice that we have for Pacific self-determination, Pacific development, Pacific politics in the region, it all started because of bananas. The leaders knew that the future was in the bananas, it was in agriculture, and we sort of lobbied around the bananas, but also what bananas meant for people, you know, that 90 million kilograms of bananas that I was mentioning before, that they weren't from big commercial plantations. They were from every single family contributing a crate of bananas a month. People would, it didn't matter what your job was, who you were, where you were in Samoa and Tonga and Fiji and in the Cook Islands, you could contribute to the scheme. And so it was the center of Pacific people's lives for a really significant time. You know, families, children were sent to school because we were exporting bananas. Yeah. And so it's just this really, really cool story that traces individual people's lives, farmers' lives, but then all the way up to sort of the big seats of Pacific political power. And it's important, I think, those stories that show that people matter and that people's lives mattered, that Pacific systems mattered, and that was the heart of Pacific regionalism when it was formed.
8: And what have you been up to now since being back in Aotearoa?
12: Yeah, so I submitted the thesis at the beginning of the year and then started a new position in Pacific Studies with a Te Tomokanga postdoctoral fellowship. So I'm working on five things as they go. I'm teaching a new development course in Pacific Studies, focusing on these sorts of questions about Pacific regionalism, Pacific politics, but I'm working the thesis up into a book, the banana book, so that'll hopefully happen in the next year or so. I'm curating a public history exhibition of the story of the whai, so I'm hoping to travel that around the Pacific, which is really exciting. And I'm also trying to, because with so much of these stories, the earlier you learn them, the better. So I'm working on a children's book and making some resource packs for high school history teachers so that I can get more converts to the banana story. But it's really cool. It's really cool to be back at the University of Auckland. It's really cool to be back in Pacific Studies. And yeah, having the chance to be grounded again in the place that I want to be, it's really full circle and an encouraging sort of time.
8: Dave Rennie's New Look All Blacks held on to Pip France at the weekend. It was a tough game all the way, with the tit-for-tat scoring keeping the almost 22,000 fans at the One New Zealand Stadium on the edge of their seats. In the end, the All Blacks ran the clock down and won 34-32, as France, despite missing a number of their top players, came back time and time again to set up a nail-biting finish to the game. Our senior sports journalist Ilia Satora was at the match and filed this report with match commentary from Sky Sport.
13: Go fuck off the new
14: Rennie says it was a tough clash as he expected, and getting the win was important as they looked to round two of the new Nations Championship this weekend.
15: 2 points the difference. to 32, the All Blacks win it.
14: He applauded what Captain Adi Savea and the players were able to do, securing a first win under the new coaching team, which also includes Falongo Tana Umanga.
16: Well, we're well aware of their quality. Now, they're good enough to take opportunities, and we probably gifted them possession in key spots, so we're going to be better there. But when it gets close and there's a couple of minutes left, our boys did a good job running down the clock, so yeah, it's probably more relief than joy, but always nicer to build on getting better after a win.
14: Three debutants were part of the victorious performance in Xavier Numia, Fehi Filianganofo and Jamie Hanna.
15: This is better from New Zealand as Quinton Pire finds Jordy Barrett. Looks for the fullback inside, he's going to get two!
14: Filianganofo, who is of Tongan heritage, shared his thoughts of the game, saying having his family in the stands was a huge morale boost.
17: Huge step, but the boys helped me out, so yeah, just found my footing and it was good. Yeah. Couldn't believe it at first, but once I got on, yeah, couldn't stop thinking about family and how proud they would be, so yeah, just happy to represent my family.
14: The 2026 Super Rugby Pacific top try scorer says sticking to their game plan and keeping the momentum up is something they will need to work on moving forward.
17: Just to stick to what we planned. We've planned this throughout the week. You know, it's going to be close, and I think we did a great job to seal the deal. Just our physicality on defence, we thought we were lacking it, and I think we did better in the second half.
14: Flanker Peter Lakai, who scored one of the All Blacks' five tries, says they are on a learning curve, having spent just a week together before the test match.
18: You know, we scored some brilliant tries, but we also let in a few soft ones as well. So just like I said, it's just polishing. We've been together for a week, so I guess it's just building combinations, and we'll take our learnings from this week and hopefully apply them next week.
14: The All Blacks will take on Italy in Wellington this week, while in other matches, Australia hosts France, Japan takes on Ireland, Fiji squares off against England, South Africa meets Scotland, and Argentina battles Wales.
8: That's Pacific Waves for today. 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We're also on Spotify, Apple and iHeartRadio. 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
0: Big fella, hello through and welcome everyone talk lo Melanesia update. Me Koroi Hawkins. This time they me join him now, team from Buzz FM lo Vanuatu.
19: Internet headlines: Vanuatu opens EPA trade talks with China to strengthen economic cooperation. Government moves toward police pay reform after risk allowance approval. National University of Vanuatu showcases climate leadership at Pacific Innovation Forum. Vango urges Parliament to prioritise a child protection bill, and Vanuatu targets a booming Chinese tourism market via new partnerships. Good evening and welcome to Vanuatu Nightly News. I'm Kizi Kasekau. Leading on news tonight, cover recovery in focus as East Pentecost farmers seek government assistance. East Pentacles farmers are urging the government to accelerate support for cover recovery as production continues to decline nearly 3 years after tropical cyclone Lola devastated plantations. Community representative Samson Molkis says a shortage of planting materials is preventing farmers from re-establishing gardens despite the government's target of planting 20 million cover plants by 2030. It says the cyclone destroyed both young and mature cover plants, while salt-laden winds further damage crops, leaving an area once known for supplying high-quality cover struggling to meet demand. Molkis appeals for planting materials to be sourced from other islands and for the National Cover Officer to visit East Pentacles to assess the situation and support recovery efforts. Responding to the concerns, Department of Agriculture and Rural Development DARD Director Antoine Bravo says the Ministry's Island Focus Program is specifically designed to address challenges faced by farming communities across the islands, including cover-producing areas. He acknowledges that while cyclone damage remains a major factor, emerging cover diseases have also contributed to declining production in parts of Vanuatu, particularly on Tana and Pentecost Islands.
20: New program where Ministry of Agriculture and Staff walk about with them naya, you may call them Island Focus Initiative program where and now by me come in blow you may reconfirm them the need blow island.

0: this island focus initiative, one people's plan of law. Really, you may look seriousness blow all farmers who are need him support the government, they need him in the field of pleasure.
1: Improve access to healthy planting materials and strengthen disease management as part of efforts to restore cover production nationwide, which targets 20 million of cover. Vanuatu has officially begun the first round of negotiations with the People's Republic of China under the Economic Enhancement Partnership Agreement, EEPA, with discussions running from today, the 6th of July, to the 10th, led by Director of External Trade at the Ministry of Foreign Affairs, Mr. Joe Pakualui, alongside the National EEPA Task Force. The federal negotiations marks a key milestone in strengthening long-term economic relations between the two countries following the signing of the agreement in Beijing on the 4th of November 2025 by Foreign Affairs Minister Makati and China's Minister of Commerce. Officials are currently working through core chapters of the agreement, including trade in goods and services, practical cooperation and intellectual property. The talks are focused on improving market access for Vanuatu exports through tariff reductions, streamlined customs procedures and trade facilitation measures, while ensuring protection for local industries and alignment with national development priorities. Discussions are also covering expanded cooperation in tourism, investment, labor mobility, agriculture, infrastructure and support for small and medium-sized enterprises. The government says the EEPA is intended to deliver a balanced framework that strengthens economic ties with China while generating long-term and sustainable benefits for the people of Vanuatu. The government's recent approval of earthquake risk allowances for members of the Vanuatu Police Force, VPF, is only the first step toward broader reforms. That's according to Internal Affairs Minister and Police Minister Andrew Solomon Napwat. It says the decision reflects a growing recognition of the risks faced by frontline officers during disasters and emergencies, but stresses that a full review of police salary scales is now urgently needed to address long-standing pay disparities within the public service. Mr. Napwat says police officers have for years been underpaid compared to equivalent government positions, despite carrying major responsibilities for national security, disaster response and public safety. He recalls previously calling for a salary review in 2018 and says the police force must now be better supported as Vanuatu continues to face increasing natural disasters and climate-related emergencies. Napwat added that police officers are often first responders during cyclones and earthquakes and deserve improved conditions and ongoing government support to match the demands of their work. The National University of Vanuatu, NUV, has highlighted its growing role in climate resilience, research and innovation after successfully participating in the Pacific Innovation Forum on Climate and Environment, PIFC 2026, held in Port Vila last week from 1st to 3rd of July. Through an interactive exhibition booth, panel discussions and student participation in the Climate Tech Hackathon, NUV showcased its academic programs, regional partnerships and commitment to developing solutions to climate and environmental challenges. Vice Chancellor Jean-Pierre Niroua praises the university students, lecturers and staff for representing NUV with professionalism and dedication throughout the three-day forum. Science lecturer Kushima Otelsing contributed to a regional panel on the role of Pacific universities in developing climate leaders, while student Chloe Wilson joined a youth panel discussing climate action and sustainability. Several new students also presented innovative projects during the Climate Tech Hackathon. NUV's Director of Policy, Planning and Global Engagement, Anne-Sophie Vivier, says the forum strengthened opportunities for regional collaboration in teaching, research and innovation. The university said its participation reflects its commitment to producing skilled graduates, advancing climate research and supporting Vanuatu's national development priorities through education, innovation and international partnerships. In tourism, Vanuatu is stepping up efforts to capture a share of China's rapidly expanding outbound tourism market.

0: using Pacific Day 2026 to forge new partnerships with Chinese travel operators and promote the country as a premier island destination. Vanuatu Tourism Office long-haul manager Jeremy Wilson says the event provided a valuable opportunity to raise Vanuatu's profile among one of the world's biggest tourism markets. Wilson says China is projected to become the world's largest outbound tourism market by 2028, with around 280 million overseas travelers annually, making it a key focus for Vanuatu's long-term tourism strategy. Says the Vanuatu Tourism Office VTO will continue building relationships established during Pacific Day 2026, support Chinese travel agents with destination marketing, and expand promotion through popular Chinese digital platforms such as WeChat, RedNote, and Bilibili. Wilson believes targeted marketing and stronger industry partnerships will position Vanuatu to benefit from the growing number of Chinese travelers seeking unique Pacific experiences. And the Vanuatu Association of NGOs, VANGO, is calling on the government to make the long-delayed Child Protection Bill a priority at the next sitting of Parliament, warning that repeated delays are leaving vulnerable children without stronger legal safeguards. VANGO Chief Executive Officer Shirley Abrahams says the bill has been defeated several times since 2025, despite growing evidence of child abuse and neglect across the country. She dismisses claims that the legislation would remove parents' rights to discipline their children, saying the bill instead establishes a national framework to prevent abuse, improve reporting, and strengthen coordination among families, communities, churches, and government agencies to better protect children. With that conclude our Vanuatu Nightly News. You can still follow VNN through Buzz SoundCloud, Buzz Facebook page, our website www.buzzonline.vu, Capital FM 107, and Radio New Zealand Melanesian Update, RNZ Pacific. I'm Kizzy Kalsakau. Very good night.
1: And hem now Melanesian Update program, Nikoroi Hawkins. Thank you to Mas for tuning in. 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
3: Now, for our nature lovers, the Wairarapa River is the star of an upcoming documentary. Filmmaker Campbell McLean is the co-founder of the Rua Mahanga Restoration Trust, supporting schools and community groups across the Wairarapa with environmental restoration projects and educational activities. He's joined by naturist Rude Kleinpast, affectionately known as the Bugman. Rude hosts the documentary, and they both are with us now. Tēnā kōrua.
4: Kia ora. Thank you.
3: Kia ora. Campbell, I'll start with you. Māori have a saying, ko te awa ko au, I am the river and the river is me. Does that resonate with you, with your deep appreciation of this river?
4: Oh, definitely. The river means a lot to me. It's got a connection that goes back to my schoolboy days in high school in the Wairarapa. And that connection really helped lead me in many, many years later to help form the Rua Mahanga Restoration Trust with two other of old boy friends, Chris Morrison and Michael Birch. And, you know, that's why we wanted to get this story out. Mm. It's very much part of...
3: Which school? And did the river wrap around the school?
4: The river did indeed wrap around the school. It was the Rathkew College. And I spent 5 years there and... The river meant a lot to us. It was the first opportunity to really enjoy swimming in the river. It was the first opportunity to really explore the Tararua Ranges and go tramping and be totally immersed in the outdoors and that wonderful experience of being surrounded by the native bush. And, of course, the river was also very important to us as schoolboys, because in those days we would, as a punishment, we would have to run with rocks from the river and build concrete paths and the Greek theatre. So we were laying foundation stones for the school, and so in a way we're still laying foundation stones now for a younger generation that's coming up. We, as a trust, one of our signature projects is called Schools Behind Our River. Rathgeel, of course, was behind a river, but there are many schools throughout the Wairarapa that have small streams and tributaries flowing through the schools, and we thought, why not actually introduce a program of activities that embraces that river, that whole catchment system. And so we focus very much on educational activities as outdoor classroom activities, field trips, restoration plantings, noticing nature workshops, very much engaged with students.
3: I grew up in Fielding. At the end of our street was the Orowa River, and I had a similar connection really to, you know, swimming and carrying rocks, boulders up the river for karate training and all those kinds of things. So your story is very similar. I wonder, for those who don't know the Wairarapa area, tell us the Ruamahanga River, where does it run?
4: Well, its headwaters are in the Tararua Ranges, and the foothills, it flows out through the foothills near Mount Bruce. Many people, many of your listeners would be familiar with the Pukaha Wildlife Centre, so it comes out not far, just south of there, and it runs through a predominantly farming district, through Masterton, past Carterton, Greytown, Martinborough. And it used to flow into the Wairarapa Moana, but it was diverted many years ago. Now it flows directly into Lake Onaki. And then when the river mouth is open, it goes out into Palliser Bay. So that's around 130 kilometres. So it's it really is the backbone of the Wairarapa. And if you look at a catchment map of the Ruamahanga, to me it looks like a lung, a human lung. And I think that's quite apt, because it's a living, breathing entity. So yes, the river is very much alive.
3: We'll bring Rude in here. Lovely to have you on the show. Thanks for joining us.
5: No problem.
3: Tell us, what's your connection to the Ruamahanga?
5: Strangely, what I've been doing over the last 5 or 10 or 20 years is work with teachers and classrooms. And to be quite honest, the Wairarapa has been one of the larger areas and the most active areas where I've been working. And every now and then I needed some money or some travel things. And guess what? It was Campbell that came to the job and said, look, come over here. Let's have a look at this. And basically that's how we got to know each other. That's how I also know the school. And I can tell you, it was a brilliant school to go to too as well. So that's basically how it went. But the way I do work with teachers and with kids is doing like what I've done, becoming nature nerds. Literally nature nerds. And when you do that, my goodness, those kids will know so much, and they will look after the planet. And that's really what I'm after.
3: Yeah, what's the age group you're working with, and what are some of the things you're teaching and they're learning from you?
5: Oh, my goodness. It starts basically at, 5, 6, 7 years old. That is a good age, 8, 9, 10, sometimes older, sometimes secondary schools. So it is a complete mix. But the best group, I would say, is the 7, 8, 9 year olds or something like that. And they will come on their feet with me, and we do some work in the forest or on the side of the water, wherever we go. And it's basically becoming a way of identifying what lives there, what all these creatures are doing. You ask them and they quickly know how to operate as an entomologist and so on. So they often will go with their teachers later on when I've left and do a project. And that could become, you know, something that is almost permanent. That is the stuff I love doing.
3: Sometimes you hear people say, you know, it was just a teacher or a class or something they learnt when they were younger that kind of changed the trajectory of their lives. Do you think you're creating all these new bugmen?
5: Yeah, but not. I have a lovely little joke. I have to tell them because they call me, "Hey, Bugman, Bugman." Say, "Whoa, whoa, whoa! Stop, stop!" By the way, I am not a Bugman. I have never studied entomology in my life. It is a hobby. Those bugs. Not even my number one hobby. And when you hold that long enough, they'll go, "What is your number one hobby?" And I say, "Birds, of course." And so you become a completely multi-working, if you like, person that gets these kids really interested in whatever we're doing. And I reckon that's the way to go, eh?
3: I didn't know that. Do you have a favourite bird? We love birds here at RNZ.
5: I know you. I know your bird of the week, bird of the day, and all that sort of stuff. I'm working a lot with kids and teach them how to catch those birds in nets. And then what we do is we put rings or bands around their legs with certain numbers or certain colours, so that we know who is who. And then we catch them sometimes a bit later again and find out, gosh, they've gone 5 years now in my garden or in the school or wherever we are. And it is absolutely wonderful. And an absolutely brilliant thing that happened to me literally probably January this year when I went and looked at the kingfisher nests that we're looking after. So we keep an eye on them. And outside those nests were pellets that those kingfishers have not completely eaten, but they've chewed them up and then they pooped them out and, you know, jucked them out, not pooped them, the other side. And then basically you find literally the remnants of everything those kingfishers eat. And this spring, this summer, I found two kingfisher pellets with actually bands of the silver eyes in it that we literally banded around the nest site. So silver eyes are being eaten by these kingfishers, and the kingfishers basically know what to eat and where to eat. And when you go with kids there, my goodness, they all are nature nerds for the rest of their life.
3: Campbell, I'll bring you back in here if I can. The Rua Mahanga Restoration Trust, obviously, to restore the awa. What's the long-term dream and, you know, how do you get there?
4: There's two long-term dreams. One, of course, is to create a biodiversity corridor from the mountains to the sea. And what we do is we work with local landowners who already have those forest remnants or those wet, small pockets of wetland. And we go to them, usually they're QE2, Queen Elizabeth II Covenant sites. And we work with them to offer native plants. And also we work with the schools to come in and help with plantings on those sites. So our long-term vision is to really connect all these landowners from the ranges down to the ocean who have these pockets of native forest, who have these wetlands, and say, what can we do for you and how can you help us? It's very much a collaborative effort. And that's why we also like to get the students involved, because they are the ones who will be the guardians of the future. And that's, as Rude alludes to, get them while they're young and they're on board for the rest of their life. And they are the next generation of farming communities that are coming through. But it's interesting that a lot of the people that we already work with, they're intergenerational farming families that have been in the Wairarapa for a long, long time, and now they're really getting behind the idea of restoration and protecting the environment and supporting conservation efforts.
3: Yeah, I was going to ask that. The landowners and the farmers, you know, they must be quite chuffed to be involved in restoration of their environment.
4: They are, and we had a small private screening of the documentary that just this week. And of course, we invited all those landowners that were involved. There were about six of them. And they're all really pleased to be there, really happy to see what's happening. And I think everybody is starting to get on board now.
3: Rude, we were just talking about the biodiversity ecosystem, and I wondered, what is in it? What are you finding, the creepy crawlies around the awa?
5: Oh my goodness! Have you got a couple of hours? No, I'm not joking. Because when we're going out to find stuff and then identify stuff, the next question is: so, what are they doing? Where are they? Are they in the wetlands or are they more in the forest? And what are they eating? And who are their parents? Where are the parents? By the way, are they native? Are they introduced? Are they endemic? Migratory? Are they pollinators? Predators? Parasites? Do they bite? Are they toxic? Do they eat crops? What you just did is a whole year of curriculum in a school. And these kids, they learn exactly what lives in the school ground, for instance, or in these particular areas where the farmers let them muck around and find new stuff. And I'm talking about not just find new stuff. They find species that scientists have never seen.
3: What's endemic to the Wairarapa? Have you got an example?
5: Yes, there's a lovely thing in the water that lights up this brilliant, I've forgotten what it's called. It's a beautiful light that you get at night when you disturb them. Tiny little things in the water. Forgotten. I think Campbell will know what it is called because I've lost it.
4: Rude, I think it's a limpet.
5: You got it.
4: Freshwater limpet. And it's got a bioluminescent slime.
3: Yep, very cool.
5: Yes, that is cool.
3: Have you found anything that surprised you?
5: I did find on the river, I found some pellets of kingfishers. Guess what? Had been eating silver eyes and other birds. So it is stuff like that that comes back to you sometimes lots later. Yes, it's great to see that. It's really great to see that.
4: I think also, Rude, the story about the geckos and the lizards, there are so many beautiful green geckos and camouflaged geckos, and so often, and we've captured them in the film thanks to our cinematographers, Sean Woolgar and Phil Stebbing. Managed to film some beautiful geckos, and so often we don't see them. Mm. I think we refer to them as the masters of disguise. And I think there are certain species that you can only find in certain parts of the North Island, and they are out there, and they also need protecting.
3: I understand, Campbell, you shot this whole documentary over 2 days.
4: Yes, 2.5 days if you include the night shooting. So, of course, Rude, we paid for Rude to come up and talk to the schools, but I said, I'm going to take advantage of this and take Rude out for a couple of days while he was here. And fortunately, we did have good weather. The Wairarapa at the time had just experienced quite heavy flooding, so the river wasn't 100% crystal clear, but we did manage to get it done. And it is a short film, and it's not a Mike Joy film. We're not really addressing some of the key critical challenges that our rivers across New Zealand face. Mm. This is more a story of hope. And, you know, we touch on some of the issues like the kākaki, the freshwater mussel in the Wairarapa Moana that are under pressure from sediment runoff and warming temperatures. But this is a positive spin on our rivers and how we're looking after them.
3: We all need some hope, so that's a good one. Rude, I was just going to say, this is entirely unscripted. Do you like working with no script?
5: Absolutely. Because that's you know what it's like in the media. These things come up, but unexpected finds is another one that is unscripted. And so, I love that. That is like, hells, what is this? And did you know, for instance, that river starts at 1,500 meters altitude? Quite a different gig up there. Quite different. That is a new thing, too. And the nice thing is that's the same with the kids when you ask them about, you know, their things that they find. I take it for the teachers out into language, you know, what is the language of what is an endemic thing and migratory thing and et cetera, et cetera. And, you know, this is exactly what you come up when you least expect it. And the kids just love it because they're allowed to go anywhere with that knowledge and start digging in the soil, finding what they can, and basically identifying what they found.
3: I should have actually asked Campbell that question about the unscripted documentary. Is he good? Off script?
4: We are very fortunate to have Rude. I tried to actually give him a script and he couldn't follow it. He doesn't need to follow it because he's a fountain of knowledge. And it just, you know, when you put him on camera, it just rolls off. And there was one beautiful scene in the film where he's using his net through the grass and he catches a hoverfly. And I never knew anything about this native fly. And he's so enthusiastic and so excited about catching this hoverfly and explaining it to us like a drone, he says. We are so fortunate to have someone like Rude, and he resonates with so many audiences, young and old, across New Zealand and internationally.
3: Absolutely. Someone else who doesn't like following a script is Julian Wilcox from Mapuna, who's just sat down. Rude, he's just joined us in the studio, so you know. And also been filming in the Wairarapa this week.
6: Yes.
3: Good. We'll be making a film here on the Rua Mahanga.
6: Yes, no, I had a good listen to it. Hey, Rude, so awesome to talk to you. Awesome. And so awesome to know that I'm not the only one that doesn't follow a script.
5: Yeah, but that's it, you know. There's another thing you got to know is that, you know, when you're a nature nerd, you actually do full frontal nerdity.
3: Okay.
6: That's what I'm calling it from now on, too.
3: Yeah.
5: I knew you would.
3: One of the other projects that you run is Schools Behind Our River. Tell us a bit about that one, Campbell.
4: Yes, I mentioned that earlier. This is our signature project. We provide schools across the catchment with native plants, and they're all eco-sourced native plants. We run a number of workshops. We provide all the kits and materials for noticing nature workshops, and that's held in collaboration with the local chapter of Enviro Schools, with Jill Stewart leading the way. We organise and fund field trips. We have our own conservation award for environmental leadership. So we had local ceramic artist Sam Ludden create a beautiful kokopu trophy, and we distributed those trophies to the schools, and each year at the end of the year the schools themselves choose someone who's can receive the award. So we sponsor that, and we also of course sponsor visits by the likes of Rude to come up and visit the school. So yeah, it's a challenge. It's a challenge to get funding, as Rude would know himself. But we're actually providing activities that, for the most part, the schools themselves can't afford to provide, or the parents can't afford to provide when it comes to funding, maybe transport. So we're fulfilling a key role there in the education and environment space.
3: Who wouldn't want to have Rude come to your school and talk to your kids? It would be fantastic, and I'm sure we'll have lots of people contacting you after this to come and have a kōrero with the kids. Where can we see the film? I mean, it's not released yet.
4: No, we've only just finished it, and the first stage, of course, is to see if we can enter it into some international documentary festivals, nature festivals, environment festivals. Of course, there is Doc Edge, but that's just on now. We would have to wait 1 year for that to come around, and we can't really have a public screening of it just yet. So we have to keep it up our sleeve.
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8: 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Today, Emmy Tuesday, number 7, long moon July, where Emmy number 48 independence anniversary blong Solomon Islands. So, congratulations, Lord, you fella, every people blong Solomon Islands, wherever you stop, listen, come long ham. Me, Sam Seke. long program today. West Papua leader Benny Wenda, he talk sorry long killing die long one pla America pilot long hand blong all West Papua pied man last week. PNG Prime Minister he suspended minister blong commerce na industry. The report blong Solomon Islands 48th independence anniversary. First time, Emia Hilda Wayne, one time, Radio Australia News.
9: Thank you, Sam. Hello again, I'll get the radio brand. I'm Mas Long Bung and you again. Long old people story long Radio Australia News. China ibin Pyrim na come up in one pla missile test long Solwara close to long Tuvalu, na Kiribati long Pacific, long one pla area where all call him exclusive economic zone long Aste. Display come up long one kind time where two pla government long Australia and Fiji. Ibin signing one pla security deal long Wokbong one time, long strong in security number long two pla country. Australia government took display action where China is making. Em only been planned long making before yet. Now Australia government you no worry or got thinking long display. Tupla Australia and the Fiji Prime Minister have been signing one pla agreement, only call him Ocean of Peace Pact. We give him talk alright long tupla country, he can walk bung long lookout him tupla yet, suppose he got all military attack, he come up na me long tupla. Australia Defence Industry Minister Pat Conroy, he talk Australia he walk long monitoring all movement long all Chinese military long area, long all Solwara area, na he knock at one pla something long make him only kirap, na look or he got worry long end. That's a long latest report. He come before a long time long display broadcast. Australia Prime Minister Anthony Albanese he calls him passing with China. He make him long make him all test missile long Pacific and a provocative act. Mr. Albanese he calls him display passing with China. He make him and a no good plan. I undermine him all work long come up in peace, stability, na good plus security long region. Our conservation group long Australia ask him long one plus $200 million. Package long Australia government long banish him no look out him Australian wildlife long display sick long all person only call him long H5N1 bird flu display sick emol authority he got big la worry long end also mem he can bagger up him all person na kakarook or poultry industry long Australia suppose display spread around long all kada place long Australia. Chief Executive Officer Blong BirdLife Australia, Kate Miller, it only need him one pla emergency funding long look out him all native bird, na animal population long stop him display sick long bagarab number blong all animal na pisin long country. All NATO leader Ibung long teki etete long talk long war long Middle East. Display bung he come up behind long all talk bite, he come up long display war long Iran, and a two. Presser come up long United States President Donald Trump, also in Europe. He must give him more money long defense spending long NATO. President Donald Trump, he walk long, talk strong on some U.S. He have given big plan money long NATO. Na emi like him, all narpla country long Europe, he must make him one kind support. Na contribution long help him all security work long NATO around long world. Beginning the man long King Charles, Prince Harry, he go long United Kingdom. Na he not clear, and by stop long one map through long this plan time long emi go long UK. Prince Harry even lose him UK, want him family long em. Now he stop now long California long United States where plenty he talk out against him. Also maybe lose him Papa Blongem. Na family Blongem yet na he go. He got talk he stop also Papa Blongem. He no been one bell long this position Blongem. Long lose him UK na he go long United States. More talk when he come up also long this talk about Blongem he go long United Kingdom. King Charles have been given one pla room long emi stop long Buckingham Palace. That's all emi no alright long this pla. Na he make him all plan long em yet. Long time emi stop long UK. Na go long this pla FIFA World Cup competition. Striker Fallin Balogun emi one pla long all players he stop inside long lineup long USA. Long round number 16 against in Belgium. Long World Cup soccer competition work long go at yet. Balogun have been kissing one pla talk alright. Behind long emi bed got one pla one match ban or red card suspension. Where by non up long play long 12 pla moon. That's all United States President Donald Trump he been talk strong long FIFA long emi must play. That's all FIFA he talk all same. US President he no been got one pla influence to display decision only make him long emi can play. Long display time long program. Belgium he lead 2-1. Long half time long Seattle long United States. Now display Penisim Radio Australia News.
8: Thank you, Hilda. President Blong United Liberation Movement for West Papua Benny Wenda he talk sorry long die blong one pla American pilot Nicholas Gosling long hand blong all West Papua pikeman last week. Mr. Wenda he talk this pla area long highlands blong West Papua and all people he talk emi one pla no fly zone. we only tambui mol balus na helicopter long ego long hap. And me talk Indonesia military e use mol kind balus long carry mol something long pied ego we looking plenty West Papua people e die long old drone attack. Hilda Wayne asking Mr. when that long display heavy long West Papua.
10: Last few weeks is something happening low Antablo mountain, you know. Yeah, after only shoot him and use drone and Tupla woman only shoot him all use drone and then the same weeks that only kill him one pregnant woman too and one plus man too. So after that you saw this la one emia all West Papua military guerrilla that only kill him pilot MI pilot. This time only announced finish. Mr. Sebi Sambom, a spokesperson for TPNPB, emi announced finish lo last few years only warning lo all whether every airplane, small plane or civilians plane not one emia carry out lo military, because military supply all the equipment and military deploy. This la area using civilian aircraft like MIF and MIA and as well as Sushi Air. Several time only warning, several airplane only shooting penis, few pilots too, regarding this la 1M announcement, because only suspicious, not suspicious, but only Indonesia using this la aircraft, Cessna, is civilian aircraft. So this la, I think all military wing West Papua National Liberation Army unit only carry out this la killing and because of only suspicious. So, but for me, is me also regret that this la pilot Emi die only kill him. And this is Indonesia use him as human shield, because Indonesia only knows that as a tambu this la place, because this is war zone. Only must warning all these pilots, even West Papuans or foreigner pilots, only must warning them, no can flying this la place, because this la place are already warnings, only tambu for flying all these aircraft. Yeah. So now me yet, you know, regret that this la happened wrong timing and wrong place now. So, and me also Salim, statement blow me Salim blow, family blow, Mr. This la pilot were killed. Condolence na, sorry to Emulsion.
11: Na this la pilot Indonesia government using balus blong lo Salim all equipment or one of three lo this la, because Indonesia military no naplo using all aircraft blow all yet.
10: Yeah, this law under the international law, only must not use him this law Cessna small aircraft, because this is civilian aircraft. There is a number of places only use him this law kind of aircraft. So now this law man too, this law pilot, me flying this law place where only warning, only this law this is war zone. You cannot fly, but I think Indonesia only no warning this la pilot, all the pilots. So I think M2 only suspicious before M carry some pla equipment or some logistic kind of same. All same now only suit him, only warning already finished. But I think M, you know, listen, blame Indonesia, because sometime only force him all this la pilot to fly all this la hub, because security reason, you need us, you must fly with us, so you save this la kind deceive. So now I'm this la pilot I'm killing only killing him. So me strongly condemn Indonesian government, so only must warning all these pilots.
11: Now, one time this like heavy now, you think also maybe give him no good name or fight blue you play long Free West Papua campaign, especially long this like Andai come up?
10: Yes, this like league hard blow you me because I mean, for example, before New Zealand pilot and also New Zealand citizen too, and also this la American pilot too. I'm legally hard for me, Yumi, our struggle because all Indonesia using this la. Oh, look, your citizen only kill him, so you must not can support or not can sympathy. But also me talk out finish. So Indonesia use him a human shield because all sour, all must warning, all the pilot, no can fly this lahap. But Indonesia yet allow this happen because there too many killing, particularly only using drones. So now this lahap cover up what happening. And this lahap only cover up issue blow, West Papua issue gain momentum all same now, only use him. This la kind tactic, so only let him this happen. So me cross lick.
11: And now you talk of some caramel logistics or sample blow military, Indonesian military. Any work on mining area or you plop one out some military?
10: You get the my get sample information before in mining area using helicopter too. Using this airplane too, and also close to the border, Oxibil, and also Antablo Central Mountains, Punjab regions. So only using all kind aircraft, MIF or AMA or Sushi Air. There is a lot of company only using. So Indonesia must use this aircraft, civilian aircraft. Only must use him airplane or Hercules or helicopter. Only got plane. Why not only use him this aircraft? Because under the international law, all the military no can use him this aircraft. This is civilian aircraft. So that's me make strong plus statement. Finish.
8: I'm President of the United Liberation Movement for West Papua, Benny Wenda, he took talk one time, Hilda Wayne. Papua New Guinea Prime Minister James Marape, he officially rousing Minister Blong Commerce na Industry, Win Daki, long display walk Blong M. Display come up behind long old talk winners and plenty money Blong carrying out all work Blong small and medium enterprises fund or SME program inside Long Sampla year he been loose. Natasha Metheny asking Paul Baka, Executive Director Blong PNG Institute Blong National Affairs Long Ting Blong M Long Display.
12: Well, I'm right move because this accusation. You may not sabe yet, suppose I'm true or I'm German, but you got plenty institutions all talk big pile of money. You know, long one per year, I'm long plenty several year, 2024, 25, 26, money I may not come. So I'm big pile of worry, and this pile of money I may go where? So, Prime Minister, I'm talk Minister, I'm losing this pile of portfolio. But yet I'm stop one plus minister yet, minister one no got portfolio, but I'm rousing him long commerce ministry long this plus time suspend him, and mark him Mr. Opa come up acting minister long commerce, and then him talk him by appointing one plus reputable accounting audit company long check him. All details long budget, now display money and we go where. So emmy important. But also I think him something ombudsman commission or other organization and we must check him one time too. So display him one play internal investigation long government and government and we must work him one play internal investigation. Chief executive and prime minister and we must kiss him savvy now treasurer too, and we must kiss him savvy. This pile of money, all mark him and parliament him mark him long budget. And we go where? Long you know, 2026 tussle, and 2025, 2024. So, but also, something, I think, Ombudsman Commission, long leadership code, but also maybe long criminal code. Suppose some something, emino straight. He got another something long inside long finance and treasury. He got all finance inspectors, and something, all he must check him too, because. All some internal auditors, long finance and treasury, and the important only checking this bullet through. Now, time ombudsman commission all mark him one plan man, and then all talk all like him leadership code. Then tradition long PNG prime minister suspend him this bullet minister long all get a ministerial appointment, but. Long now, you know, got prosecution or you know, got referral long leadership code, and one pla all accusations only come long financial institutions, and we go long prime minister, and suspend him long this pla ministry. So, emmy important investigation, emmy important. I think plenty man by thing, maybe I'm good, I'm suspend him long all get a portfolio until this investigation and em finish. But it may important long find him because him you know 20,000 kina and big blood money. But him talk big blood money, plenty 100 million and minister him talk him you know true. But him hard long lose him plenty 100 million also him this blah. So him is extraordinary. Him big blah bell heavy all government. All finance department now, Arabella ministry, you know, kiss him savvy long this blur before. Also, one him 2024, 2025, 2026. Him now tussle. Him big blur money, him big blur program long help him all SME long PNG. And I suppose him come up now. You may got big blow worry long system em in all work.
11: Now, Paul, you make mention of this like delay where you serve him 2024 yet, he got record but 2024 he come blow now. You think one of something am cause him this like delay or why only no been report him law this like time then now only walk talk long and
12: me no save long now, but I think him show him long PNG budget tracking em in work good. So you may need him budget information quick time. Treasury and working end of year report him late. Plenty time all reporting systems him late, but also you mean and auditor general. I mean need him reports and then acquittals one kind. So all get a reporting and we must come up good and then we must come up quick time. No work suppose. Let me come up long July 2026, and now you may hire him. He got big bell heavy long 2024, now 2025.
11: Now that Prime Minister and strip him no display portfolio long in, Minister Windaki, now stop us. Minister want him no got portfolio. And one him can walk long him now inside law cabinet.
12: Suppose him one play cabinet minister and him. No got portfolio. I'm stuck inside cabinet yet. So time cabinet meetings I'm come up. I'm got can mark him voice and opinion and contribute long cabinet decisions. So I'm got some power inside long cabinet and maybe prime minister by give him some work long long help him prime minister long some tasks. Me no savvy long now. I'm something long prime minister, but. But I'm stopping yet long cabinet, so I got important role, but you know got control long one ministry long now. Funny long PNG, I got 38 ministries, so cabinet in one big plus something before yet PNG, I got something else M 12, then 14, then I go on top and on top again and come up 20 something, then 31, I go on top long 38, so I got plenty cabinet ministers. And this pillar minister long now, I mean, you know, got portfolio and I'm appeal, I'm talking, I mean, no working person no good, but he can only must work him quick time long this pillar audit. Only must find him, suppose, I mean, work him acquittal, money and we go where? So maybe I'm by kiss him long for the time, long finish him, but I think only can work him interim report and give him good blood details, quick time, long prime minister. And all prime minister must give him this information long public, because this money, I mean, no government money, I'm public money. I'm long government, long look out him on behalf of the public. So I'm public money, so accountability must go long public.
8: I'm displaying me being Paul Bacana, I'm being story one time, News Mary Natasha Metten.
13: You fella sing out big come, three fella happy cheers for the nation and the people of Solomon Islands. Hip hip, hooray! Hip hip, hooray! Hip hip, hooray!
8: Hem you hear him, Prime Minister Machiwale, before him give him address blong hem long National Stadium lo honier today for marking number 48 independence anniversary blong Solomon Islands. Solomon Islands hem get him independence blong hem from Great Britain long number 7 blong July 1978. ABC News Mary long honier Christian Rita Aumanu Leong hem busy start long morning today for cover him and report long orgata any kind activity where go ahead long honiara and me ask him for story come little bit more long him.
14: Yeah, well, Sam, happy Independence Day go for you as well. Lohia lo honiara, a lot of the celebrations hemi mostly lohia, none of the celebrations hem outside lo provinces. So start off with them parade where okata lo government ministries, some fala schools, although to garam holiday, some fala school students to mi lukim, some fala lokata NGOs and communities to kata part lo disfala float where hemi come from town, come up lo National Stadium where this fala main celebration or main program hemi happen. So plenty lo people come together, thousands come together for celebrating now this fala 48 years of independence celebrations lo hielo National Stadium.
8: Generally, by you, what number you say long atmosphere long honiara, if not long National Stadium?
14: Yeah, generally there's a sense of pride here. Some mistore lokata some fala people where come lo here, plenty lokata come with them flags blo Solomon Islands. Some fala families come with them with a pikini lokata. They're all dressed up in Solomon flags and okata se ota happy to must too for come for stop together and for looking now this fala program where by him happen. And also fala public holiday too lo inside country. So plenty of people using time for come together and look lot of activities that by happen, yeah, performances, some of the speeches, and also too, and across Honiara too, some fala festivities and happen. Garden panpipe, there's a little bit of panpipe programs where happen leading up to this fala independence, and some fala flea markets here and there where local Solomon Islanders celebrate to get the produce. But so overall, feeling low here, yeah, people barva happy to mas. Yeah, me been story with him some fala look at the Solomon Islanders where part of this fala float parade and him and now what all get have to say.
15: 48 years of independence today, what does it mean for you as a Solomon Islander?
16: It means for me as a Solomon Islander, since the Great Britain him take a look after Solomon Island, then me fala accept him this fala 48 years as an independence day where since 1978. Until Kasim today, 48 years blow, country blow, me follow Solomon Island. Thank you.
15: How proud are you as a Solomon Islander?
16: Yes, proud it is when you look around here. We are all very proud that we accept our independence, and this day is another day. We come in together as a Solomon Islander. You look around us in this Fenway MID, then we are proud in it. You look around here. All of us, we are proud, and those girls and Solomon Island. Thank you. Yeah.
17: I feel very proud and very happy to us for becoming Solomon Island, and happy to us too for enjoying this for a happy Independence Day of Solomon Island. Thank you very much.
18: Thank you, as a Solomon Islander, I am very proud today to celebrate 48th Independence Anniversary. Thank you.
19: I'm happy to celebrate Solomon Islanders today, and yeah, thank you very much.
20: A proud Solomon Islander here, celebrating 48th anniversary. Happy Independence celebration.
19: feel happy about the Solomon Islanders to join this parade 48th anniversary.
8: Now, Prime Minister Machiwale, let me make him one for a long and emotional speech here. What now him stand out lo you lo or something where him say long speech blow him?
14: Yeah, well, Sam, as you mentioned, him one for a long speech, yeah, over an hour or so. But one of the key things where I'm highlighted when meeting him, he come out from this other speech is reminding Solomon Islanders that everything lo here, whether it be like the forests, come up to Solomon Islanders for come together, for work together, for building this fellow nation. And also for using to get the resources, yeah, so that by him benefiting locals and not only for get the outsiders to come for exploiting out the resources where Solomon Island is or get the garem. So one of the key messages now is that this fellow government blow Matthew Wale Babahemi look for supporting the indigenous Solomon Islanders with them the resources and for able for make sure that Solomon Islanders get their maximum benefit law one is a country.
8: Thank you, Chrissy. And good now you point him out this one. But you may hear him a little bit long one in Prime Minister Wale Hemi Talem long speech blong him today. Him some of a strong talk blong him alongside long all the resources blong country.
13: The time has passed when the wealth of this nation could be extracted without adequate responsibility to the people from whom that wealth ultimately comes. Our natural resources must increasingly benefit Solomon Islanders. They must contribute to stronger provinces, stronger communities, stronger tribes, better schools, better health facilities, better infrastructure, greater opportunity, and a national, stronger national economy. Pay us what is rightfully ours. Don't steal from us and expect us to beg for charity. The same principle applies equally to the development of our mineral resources. Mining offers enormous opportunity. It also demands enormous responsibility.
8: Now, guest of honor, blong Prime Minister Machiwale, long this fella celebration long honiara today, him Australian counterpart, blong him Anthony Albanese, where him is top with them Foreign Minister, blong him too, Penny Wong. Hear me a little bit talk from Prime Minister Albanese.
0: On behalf of the people of Australia, it is my enormous honour to congratulate you and your great nation on 48 years of independence.
8: Prime Minister Albanese, hear me go ahead for talemau too, that hear me proud to mass that Australia now hear me first country for Luxave long Solomon Islands or say one for the independent nation and set them up diplomatic relation with them hem long day one long independence long number 7 long July 1978.
0: It is an ongoing source of pride for Australia that we were the first country to formally recognise Solomon Islands through the establishment of diplomatic relations. That occurred on the 7th of July 1978, on day one.
8: And Prime Minister of Australia, Anthony Albanese, long honiara today. All right, imi ending program with them, Sanfala Sound, long panpipe, long celebration, long honiara today. And hem too, hem me finish him this for the ABC Radio Australia program long today. Me some seke talk maki me for everyone long ABC. Me say long with the people long Solomon Islands once more. Happy Independence Anniversary. Bye bye now.
1: Thank you, Tomas. That's been the ABC's One Talk program there for our listeners in Melanesia. You're listening here now to RNZ Pacific. Big fella, hello through and welcome everyone talk lo Melanesia update. Me Koroi Hawkins lo program today by me look lo sample of the big fella stories around the region and behind by me golo team lo Buzz FM lo Vanuatu. RNZ Pacific News lo pigeon me Koroi Hawkins. Australian Prime Minister Hemi said that China Hemi failed for follow standard procedure and providing 48 hours notice lo ballistic missile test blohem lo Monday lo South Pacific. China Hemi launched now long range nuclear capable weapon blame with the one for dummy warhead from one for submarine. Hemi come down about 1,000 kilometres northeast lo Solomon Islands. Anthony Albanese Hemi said that lack of notice Hemi not only concerned blohem. Testia Hemi occurred shortly after Australia within Fiji or Tabin signing one for

0: China, where he said that this one and must last such missile test were conducting in the Pacific waters. He said this was a message he no directed normal to China, but he apply equally to United States, France, Japan, United Kingdom, with him every country with carrying military capability. Solomon Islands Prime Minister Matthew Wale, he say actions blow China, he no kind something where one fellow good friend lo Pacific he should do him. Wale when host him Australia Prime Minister Anthony Albanese lo honiara lo Tuesday, he said that same chair blow Pacific Islands Forum with him Solomon Islands leader, he been registering strong protest with him ambassador blow China, he say messenger against using missiles lo region, he apply lo every nara country too. Mayor Blo Rota lo Northern Marianas hemi encourage community for mas waka together tae mokata pikimot selva up after aftermath blo super typhoon Bavi. Rota we hemi been taken direct hit from this fella category 5 storm hemi been starting recovery effort blem after and ota enduring what ota officials are describing osin one fella strongest typhoon for striking island in recent memory. Joint Information Center hemi say kosap 500 people hotel emergency shelters across the Commonwealth. Obre Hokog hemi bin toksore lot rota residents. Lo New Zealand one fellow expert hemi bin no happy lo associate health minister hemi suggesting that bahemi consider review excise structure lo tobacco. Casey Costello hemi talem news talk ZB that hemi ba consider one fellow review blow excise tax hemi come amid growing concerns about him local black market lo tobacco. But Janet Hook from Health Coalition Aotearoa Expert Advisory Group Law Smoking, hemi said that excise hemi one for a key factor law prompting out smokers for keta quit. Casey Costello hemi talem RNZ that hemi no garem any intention for reducing tobacco excise. The World News Israel Supreme Court hemi order government for respond by today lo one fala petition when he call for release blo 14 fala Palestinian doctors from Gaza. Among lo kete hemi Dr. Hussam Abu Safia where detention blame lo one fala lot country's most notorious prisons hemi been attracting international attention. Lawyer blo Dr. Safia hemi talem BBC that time hemi visiting client blame lo last week hemi been so badly beaten that hemi been struggle for recognizing him. Prison Service Pro Israel hemi talen BBC that ota allegations ya oketa false. Lo sport from RNZ National All Black star Wallace Setiti hemi been revealing that man blame hemi like him for finish from rugby after big fella head knock blame against him Reds lo last month. Setiti hemi make him comeback blame him from bench against him France lo Saturday night cause up 1 month behind lo serious blow lo head where hemi take him time him play for Chiefs. Concussion blow CTT hemi result blow one fella involuntary shaking time hemi lay down low ground. Loose forward hemi say man blame hemi no like for looking any game more behind this fella clash play him. All Black spot continuum nations championship against him Italy low Wellington low Saturday. The World Cup Belgium hemi been beating football World Cup host co-hosts United States 4-1 for advanced school quarterfinals. Result hemi come despite controversial inclusion blow previously suspended USA striker Folarin Balogun. Belgium hemi been ahead 2-1 low half time. Meanwhile, one fella 90th minute goal hemi enough for Spain for defeating Portugal 1-0 and ending 41-year-old Portuguese star Cristiano Ronaldo 6th and final World Cup blehem. Spain by him meeting Belgium law last 8. And Warriors by him remain law sky after him secure one for exclusive 7-year broadcast partnership for New Zealand NRL rights start law 2028. How much sky him paid for other rights him no been disclosed. Him now news and sport law pigeon from RNZ Pacific. And him now some for okata top stories law here today from RNZ Pacific. This time, the EMI join him now, team from Buzz FM, Lo Vanuatu.
1: 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And PASO launches a first service menu to strengthen Pacific aviation safety oversight. Good evening, welcome to Vanuatu Nightly News. I'm Kizi Kasakau. Leading on is tonight, Vanuatu launches a first national security summit to tackle emerging drug and HIV threats.

0: More than 100 participants, including senior officials and security experts from Australia and Fiji, have gathered at Warwick Lelagon Resort in Port Vila for Vanuatu's first national summit on border security and preparedness for emerging drug and HIV threats. The two-day summit brings together border security agencies, law enforcement, government ministries, health professionals, chiefs, churches, youth leaders, and international partners to strengthen the country's preparedness against drug trafficking, transnational crime, and the spread of HIV. Opening the summit, the Minister of Internal Affairs, Andrew Solomon Napwat, describes the event as a historic first for Vanuatu, saying it is the first time every border security and law enforcement agency has met alongside government, community, and international partners to address these growing threats under one national platform.
1: This summit is more than a meeting. It is a call to action. Over these 2 days, we will not just talk. We will deliver some outcomes. We want to have a national action plan with clear prioritized recommendations for policy, legislative and operational reform. We want to have a community preparedness framework, a roadmap for community-led prevention, early warning and response. We also want to have strengthened relationship and intelligence sharing arrangements between our border and law enforcement agencies. And we also want to have a summit communique that every participant, government and community alike will endorse and take home. This is an opportunity to strengthen our border security, enhance local and regional cooperation, and invest in prevention and education. It is a chance to reaffirm our commitments to protecting the most vulnerable, empowering our communities and safeguarding the sovereignty of Vanuatu.
0: Minister Napwat warns that the Pacific is experiencing a sharp rise in illicit drug trafficking and increasingly sophisticated transnational criminal networks, with neighbouring countries such as Fiji recording major drug seizures and the social consequences that follow.
1: Organised criminal networks are using the Pacific as a transit corridor, and island nations like Vanuatu, with our extensive maritime borders and limited surveillance capacity, are vulnerable to these well-organized and well-funded networks. Vanuatu recorded up to 3 cocaine interceptions within only a year, and who knows, many more have landed and been transshipped at our borders or remote islands. Vanuatu is also seeing an increasing number of drug-related offenses, with over 825 offences recorded since 2023. Possession of prohibited substances and materials recorded the highest, with around 589 cases, while cultivation of cannabis plant recorded 159 cases. The figures are demonstrating that there is a clear upward trend of drug-related offences that demand and use of prohibited substances remain a concern for our communities. Alongside these security threats comes a public health risk. In several Pacific countries, rising drug use, particularly injecting drug use, is driving increases in HIV transmission. These are not separate issues. They are connected, and they require a connected response. HIV threatens our health systems, stigmatizes our people, and places additional strain on our already struggling resources and our health system. Let me be clear. We are not here today because these threats have already overwhelmed Vanuatu. We are here because we want to ensure that a coordinated action plan is in place across security, health, and community sectors. No single agency, no single ministry, and no single community can address these threats alone. Our customs officers cannot stop what they cannot see. Our health workers cannot treat what communities are afraid to report. Our police cannot prosecute what the community does not trust them to handle. That is why you are all here.
0: Minister Napwat says the summit reflects the government's commitment to acting with foresight rather than waiting for a crisis, focusing on stronger border protection, intelligence sharing, policy development, and community resilience. It says that no single agency can tackle the challenge alone and that the summit aims to produce a national action plan and community preparedness framework to guide Vanuatu's future response.
1: And so I ask you to engage fully with courage and clarity, speak honestly, challenge assumptions, and live here with a clear sense of the role you play, not just as an official or a community leader, but as an Vanuatu who cares about the safety and well-being of this nation. These threats, if left unaddressed, will undermine not only our security, but our families, our communities, and the future we are building for our children. So we owe it to our children and to the generations who will come after them to face these challenges with the seriousness, the unity, and the courage they demand. Together we can confront these emerging threats. Together we can secure a healthier, safe and pride of Vanuatu for our people. Vanuatu will not wait, and we are starting today. Vanuatu will not face these threats alone.
0: Welcoming delegates, Director General of the Ministry of Internal Affairs, Leith Veramaito, says the summit builds on the work already being carried out by frontline border officers, police, customs, immigration officials, and health workers who monitor emerging regional threats every day. It says the gathering would strengthen cooperation between government agencies and communities while identifying gaps in Vanuatu's preparedness systems. Veramaito thanked the Australian Federal Police, the Pacific Fusion Centre, the University of Melbourne, Fiji and other regional partners for sharing their expertise, saying the relationships and practical outcomes from the summit would help build a safer and more resilient Vanuatu. In Green Shield operation, for the first time, the Australian Federal Police has deployed its specialist drug detection dogs overseas, with Vanuatu becoming the first country to host the elite canine team. Speaking to Vanuatu 99 News, AFP Superintendent Alexander Middlemiss says three detector dogs have arrived in the country to support Operation Green Shield following a request from the Vanuatu Police Force and the Minister of Internal Affairs. The operation will target cannabis cultivation, trafficking and distribution while also strengthening Vanuatu's border security.
2: So we've brought three canine over from Australia to support Operation Green Shield. Now that was a request of the VPF Commissioner and the Minister to pull together an operation to target the trafficking and use of cannabis in Vanuatu. So prior to coming here, the dogs did not have the scent or the odour for cannabis. So we've been working back in Australia to ensure that those dogs can now detect cannabis. What they detect currently is meth or ice, heroin, cocaine, musket and money. And now we've also imprinted cannabis on here. So they will be here for the next 2 weeks running the operation with the VPF. And subsequent to that, we'll be working with the VPF to conduct a scoping program so that we can implement the canine capability within the VPF for themselves long term.
0: Superintendent Middlemiss, who has served with the AFP for more than 20 years in frontline policing, undercover operations, international deployments and executive command, says the dogs were specifically trained before arriving in Vanuatu to detect cannabis.
2: These dogs are used to specifically target areas where we know criminal networks will operate. So that will be through the transnational crime, through ports, airports or storage facilities, as well as person use or cultivation. So if someone is growing marijuana in a village or an area, or if someone is distributing the drug for sale, or if they're importing large quantities, the canines can be used to detect those drugs anywhere across Vanuatu.
0: For the next 2 weeks, the AFP canine team will work alongside Vanuatu police at ports, airports, cargo facilities and other high-risk locations, as well as areas suspected of illegal cannabis cultivation. Mr. Middlemiss says the deployment is only the beginning of a long-term partnership after the operation selected Vanuatu police officers are expected to travel to Australia for specialised canine handler training.
2: This is the first time the AFP has ever sent its dogs offshore to do a joint operation. So Australia is very proud to be a part of this with Vanuatu as well. This is the first time. So now we intend to create a joint operation where we will fly the dogs and the handlers back in, and then we'll fly Vanuatu police officers back to Australia to commence their training with their dogs that we select for the program. So there'd be a very strict selection process for those handlers. They'll go through a lot of training, and then the end state for us, or the ultimate goal, is that those handlers and the new puppy dogs will come back to Vanuatu, and Vanuatu will have its own sovereign capability or drug detection capability. We've got agreement from the Commissioner that we'll create a canine unit just for Vanuatu Police Force, and then we can work on these operations together all over the Pacific.
0: Superintendent Middlemiss says Australia is proud to support Vanuatu in building its own sovereign drug detection capability, which will strengthen law enforcement and regional cooperation in tackling transnational organised crime across the Pacific. In bilateral, China has reaffirmed its commitment to maintaining strong relations with Vanuatu, saying its cooperation with Pacific countries is based on mutual respect, development and partnership, not geopolitical competition. The statement from the Chinese embassy in Vanuatu comes after the signing of the Nakamal Agreement between Vanuatu and Australia, which has prompted regional discussions over the future direction of Pacific security cooperation. The embassy said China respects Vanuatu's sovereignty and its right to choose development partners, but stresses that regional cooperation should not be directed against any third country. It said China-Vanuatu relations remain focused on infrastructure development, capacity building and humanitarian support, highlighting Beijing's assistance following the 2024 earthquake, including $1 million in emergency funding and 35 tons of relief supplies. The statement was also issued hours after China conducted a missile test in the Pacific, which raised concerns from Australia and New Zealand. In other news, Action Aid Vanuatu is calling on Pacific governments to ensure the prevention of violence against women is included in climate change policies and disaster planning. The call was made during a policy dialogue in Port Vila, where new Vanuatu women leaders shared their experiences directly with ministers and officials from Vanuatu, Kiribati, Tuvalu and Samoa on the growing risks faced by women during climate-related disasters. Flora Vanu, country manager of Action Aid Vanuatu, says women's voices are often excluded from climate decision-making, resulting in their experiences and knowledge not being fully considered in disaster and resilience planning. She says climate change and violence against women are linked challenges, particularly in Vanuatu, where women face high levels of intimate partner violence, and disasters can increase risks of physical and sexual abuse. The dialogue held alongside the Pacific Innovation Forum for Climate and Environment, PIFSE, was convened by Action Aid Vanuatu, the Women It Tok Tok Together Network, the Ministry of Climate Change and UN Women through the Pacific Partnership to End Violence Against Women and Girls. Participants called for stronger support for women-led climate initiatives, a greater inclusion of rural women and women with disabilities in decision-making, and climate-resilient infrastructure designed with women's safety in mind. The recommendations will contribute to regional climate advocacy ahead of the COP31, where Pacific voices will continue to push for stronger gender-responsive climate action. Vanuatu and Solomon Islands are strengthening cooperation on climate adaptation through a regional knowledge exchange held in Port Vila alongside the Pacific Innovation Forum on Climate and Environment, PIFSE. The event brought together community representatives, government officials and project teams to share experiences on disaster preparedness, food security, climate information systems, ecosystem restoration, and building resilient livelihoods. The exchange highlighted the importance of putting communities at the center of climate action, with participants from the Solcas and Vanuatu Community-Based Climate Resilience Project, VCCRP, emphasizing local leadership, traditional knowledge, and inclusive decision-making. Organizers said locally, led adaptation is essential for Pacific communities facing increasing climate impacts. Representative representatives agreed that strengthening local governance structures and empowering communities to develop their own adaptation plans are key to long-term resilience for both countries. The collaboration between Vanuatu and Solomon Islands will continue through future PFC meetings, with the next forum planned for Port Vila in 2028 to share successful climate resilience models across the Pacific. Underwent, the Pacific Aviation Safety Office, PASO, has launched its first ever service menu providing Pacific member states with a comprehensive guide to aviation safety, security, regulatory and advisory services. Launching Port Vila 7th of July, the publication is designed to help countries identify and access tailored support programs that meet their national aviation priorities. PASO General Manager Weta Solomona Jr. says the service menu represents a major milestone for the regional organization, which has supported Pacific aviation safety and security for 20 years. It says the publication demonstrates PASO's commitment to delivering effective support while modernizing and strengthening aviation oversight across the region. Aligned with PASO's strategic plan 2023 to 2032 and international aviation standards, the service menu outlines three key service areas: foundational regulatory services, additional capacity building and security support, and strategic regional initiatives aimed at long-term aviation deployment. PASO said the guide will assist member states in building stronger, more sustainable aviation systems while improving compliance and regional cooperation. With that, conclude our Vanuatu Nightly News. But you can still follow VNN through Buzz SoundCloud, Buzz Facebook page, our website www.buzzonline.vu, Capital FM 107, and Radio New Zealand, Melanesian Update, RNZ Pacific. I'm Kizzy Kalsakau. Yeah, very good night.
3: And now Melanesian Update program ni Koroi Hawkins. Thank you to Mas for tuning come. Yusa Kasim Okata up-to-date news and current affairs lo website blo mifala rnzi.com and mifala stop to lo Facebook and lo Twitter. 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Talo falava, kam na Maori, halo Okata. 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
6: 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And here's their latest hit single.

0: RNZ News at 9 o'clock. Kia ora, good evening, I'm Mark Leishman. In weather-lashed North Canterbury, between 70 and 80 people are expected to hunker down overnight at Takahanga Marae after having to evacuate flood-hit Kaikoura. The Marae's manager, Chevy Allen, says most are locals, but some are also visitors to the area.
1: At the moment, they're in a hurry. They know they can't leave the township if they have to travel, and those locally know that they can't get back to their homes due to the flooding.
0: Met Service says heavy rain in the Kaikoura and Marlborough areas has now started to ease. Forecaster Matthew Ford says rain is expected to continue about eastern parts of the South Island tonight and tomorrow morning. The heavy rain warning continues for Marlborough and Kaikoura region through to the early hours of Wednesday. I have actually just give me a second here. Something has gone wrong with my bulletin. I have lost the bulletin. I wonder if Susanna is available. I have completely lost the bulletin.
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0: This is RNZ National. I've just unfortunately had a technical issue and have lost my bulletin. So I'm just wondering if Susanna is available to.
2: I am,
0: step in
2: Mark.
0: And help. Thank
2: I
0: you
2: am
0: very
2: indeed.
0: Much.
2: Let me take
0: that would
2: it
0: be
2: from
0: a major
2: here.
0: Plus, thank you so much.
2: We are going to have a little bit of music. Earlier in the show, we were speaking all about gardening, and here's a song about the earth beneath our feet, Carole King. I feel the earth move, and it definitely did just for me then. This is 1971.

0: My apologies for that. Things have been restored, and we move on to the story now. Kiwi Rail has cancelled services through flood-affected Kaikoura as a precaution. Kiwi Rail says once water levels recede, it will inspect the line to assess whether there has been any damage. It says services will only resume once those inspections are complete and it's safe to reopen the line. In today's other news, a Chinese foreign policy expert says the Pacific region is deeply concerned by China's testing of a nuclear-capable missile in the South Pacific yesterday, shortly after Fiji and Australia signed a new defence pact. University of Otago's Nicholas Koo says China is sending multiple messages with the test.
1: China facing a formidable competitor in the United States. And also you have regional states, which are yet another audience, which China on one hand wants to pacify and say that, oh, we have a peaceful rise. At the same time, they're doing these things.
0: Prime Minister Christopher Luxon says while there was nothing illegal about China's actions, the submarine missile launch with dummy warhead was incredibly unwelcome and goes against Pacific values. Ahead of the NATO meeting in Turkey, President Zelensky has warned Ukraine is running out of missile interceptors as Russia steps up its ballistic missile bombings. But as the BBC's Sarah Rainsford reports from Kyiv, it's also that he'd also have another message.
2: That Ukraine, as far as he's concerned, has begun to turn the tide in this war. It feels like it is on the front foot because of Ukrainian drone strikes against oil refineries, in particular deep inside Russia. And I think Mr. Zelensky wants people to see that the escalation of strikes by Russia are its response to what Ukraine is doing now inside Russia itself. And it wants Ukraine's allies to support it at a moment when it is particularly critical to do so because Ukraine feels it does have an advantage now. It can press home in terms of its drone technology and it wants to use that to force President Putin into peace talks. Right now, though, he's choosing to escalate.
0: A friend of a man who died while climbing Taranaki Maunga has remembered him as a patient person and a good father. 69-year-old Vladimir Levchenko died in September 2025 after falling into a gully. The 69-year-old had become separated from his group. Coroner Rachel Schmidt-McCleave found his death was entirely preventable. Timothy Gore was on the mountain that day with Mr. Levchenko and told RNZ he suggested they turn back sooner. He thought the climb was simple, something the coroner had called complacent, given Mr. Levchenko's lack of climbing experience. Coroner Schmidt-McCleave said it was known amongst climbers that the descent can be more difficult and more dangerous than the ascent. An outbreak of a serious horse disease in the North Island has delayed racing trials and raised concerns about thoroughbred racing, breeding and exports. Strangles is a highly contagious bacterial infection that causes a fever and respiratory issues. It's been confirmed on 11 thoroughbred properties in Waikato and one in Auckland. The Veterinary Association spokesperson Dr. Holly Blue says all affected areas are now trying to contain the disease.
3: We certainly wouldn't normally see race meets being postponed, and so we're working really quickly to try to get the situation contained so that we can safely continue these activities.
0: Dr. Blue says if the outbreak spreads across the thoroughbred sector, it could harm New Zealand's reputation. And that's the news.
4: Ngā mihi o Matariki, te tauhou Māori. Warm greetings for the Māori New Year. Kia ora, I'm Julian Wilcox. Matariki is a time for all New Zealanders to come together, remembering the past, celebrating the present and the future through family, nature and food. Join me from 6am Friday for a special Matariki broadcast, live from Takaparawhau, Bastion Point. 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
0: And things are now back to normal, thankfully. Short forecast from Met Service until midnight Wednesday. We have that red rain warning, which will continue until 6 a.m. tomorrow morning for Marlborough and Canterbury, and that's between Ward and Hanmer and southeast of the Awatere Valley, including the Kaikoura Ranges. For Northland, Auckland, Waikato, Coromandel and the Bay of Plenty, showers, some heavy and possibly thundery with hail, clearing tomorrow but persisting in Northland. For Gisborne and Hawke's Bay, isolated showers, some possibly heavy with rain developing in Hawke's Bay later tomorrow. Waitomotu, Manawatu, including the Central High Country, partly cloudy with rain developing from Taranaki southwards tomorrow. Orofenua to Wellington and Wairarapa, occasional rain possibly heavy becoming more persistent tomorrow. For Nelson, Marlborough and Canterbury, periods of heavy rain, especially for Marlborough, easing about coastal Canterbury in the afternoon and clearing Nelson overnight. For Bulleratu, Fiordland, fine spells, strong to gale, southeasterlies in exposed places. For Otago and Southland, mostly cloudy with drizzle at times, the rain setting in tomorrow morning and easing later. The Chatham Islands, fine spells with rain developing tomorrow. 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The latest information on there at rnz.co.nz. It is now 10 minutes past 9. This is RNZ National, and I'll have a complete roundup of the day's news coming your way at 10 o'clock. And apologies, Susanna, for putting you on the spot like that.
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6: Kia ora koutou, ko Susanna Leiatawa DNA here on Nights in for Emil Donovan. I'll be with you until midnight. Thank you so much for your texts. Kevin, thank you for the beautiful text about Coco, your 14-year-old cat. You've given a gorgeous description of her inside and outside life throughout the day, and also noting that she's never outside at night. Thank you for that. Thank you also to the texters who've been giving us some details on their gardens. It's the theme for our quiz this evening, and it seems appropriate we introduce our first quizzee for tonight, Andrew in Dunedin. Good evening to you. Great to be speaking with you, Andrew. Malo talofa. Are you a gardener?
7: No.
6: That's okay, because clearly you
7: would like to be. In theory, yes, but in practice, no.
6: Theory's good. And you know enough because you are our first quizzee for the evening. You've passed the entry question. We'll come back to you in just a moment.
7: Thank you.
6: Thanks, Andrew. Steve in Wellington, quizzee number two. Kia ora.
8: Good evening.
6: Good evening, Steve. Are you a gardener?
8: I have been at odd times through my life.
6: I like that. At odd times, when you weren't expecting it, you were a gardener?
8: Oh, no, you've got to have the right sort of piece of land.
6: Yes.
8: And good weather.
6: Good weather is helpful. Thank you, Steve. You're quizzee number two. Let's see how Andrew goes. Stay on the line. Good to have you with us this evening.
8: Cheers.
6: Matt in Kakanui, quizzee number three. Greetings to you.
9: Good evening, Susanna.
6: How good to have your company, Matt. Are you a gardener?
9: I'm an occasional gardener.
6: When you feel like it or when someone asks you to help?
9: No. Some seasons I completely go for it, and other years I do nothing. So, you know, for example, last year was a do-nothing year.
6: And how about this year?
9: Well, the year coming up is going to be a gardening year.
6: Oh, that sounds great. Have you got a plan, or you're just going to play it by ear?
9: Well, I mean, I've got a greenhouse, one of the plastic greenhouses, but it needs a new cover. But yes, I do have a plan. I like tomatoes, cucumbers and capsicums and chilies.
6: Yum. Good on you, Matt. You sound like you're really ready to go for this new year. Good on you. Let's see how Andrew and Steve fare. Thank you for being quizzee number three this evening.
9: Thank you.
6: Stay on the line. Andrew, we're coming back to you.
7: Sure.
6: I'm going to ask the entry question if you could please answer it correctly. What is the world's fastest growing plant, with some species growing up to 91 centimetres in a single day? A, bamboo, B, sunflower, or C, giant sequoia?
7: A, bamboo.
6: Nice one. Some species of bamboo can grow up to 91 centimetres in a single day, as I said in that question. Under ideal conditions, almost 4 centimetres an hour. And despite
7: You wouldn't want a lawn of bamboo, would you now?
6: Well, you would if you wanted a fence and you didn't want to have to build the fence. I guess that's possible.
7: Well, we'll see. And I won't try it.
6: No.
7: What happens when you try it?
6: No, I won't try it either. It just seems like a nice idea at the time. Okay, here we go. Here we go. Okay. Quiz question. Proper number one. Which flower is the most widely grown and economically valuable cut flower in the world? A. Rose. B. Tulip. Or C. Orchid?
7: Oh, that is so difficult. I will choose A. Rose. Always.
6: Nice one, Andrew. Okay, next question. Which city is home to New Zealand's oldest botanic garden, established in 1863? A. Hamilton. B. Dunedin. Or C. Auckland?
7: I will choose B. Dunedin. Oh, good.
6: Yes. I think you had the home advantage on that, which is a good thing. It's a good thing. Which of these vegetables is not in the same plant family as the others? A. Tomato. B. Eggplant. C. Potato. Or D. Pumpkin?
7: D. Pumpkin.
6: Andrew, you are on a roll. Tomatoes, eggplants and potatoes all belong to the nightshade family, while pumpkins are members of the cucurbit family, along with cucumbers, squash and melons. Okay, here we go. Most of us think of carrots as being orange, but before Dutch growers popularised the orange variety in the 16th and 17th centuries, what colour were the earliest cultivated carrots? A. Orange. B. Purple. Or C. Red.
7: I thought it was white, but it's obviously not. So,
6: oh no, the line's going funny. Say that again, Andrew.
7: Okay, no, I had another colour in my mind, but it's not one of those three. What were the three colours, Susanna?
6: A. Orange. B. Purple. Or C. Red.
7: I will go for B. Purple.
6: Andrew and Dunedin, you are on a roll. Okay, here's the last question. Kentucky Blue, Brown Top, and Bent are all varieties of which plant? A. Wheat, B. Ferns, or C. Grass?
7: Grass.
6: Andrew and Dunedin, you just had a clean sweep of this evening's quiz. Congratulations, you are in the mix with 1, 2, 3, 4, 5 correct answers. That means you have 5 entries into the draw for the night's mug.
7: That's great. Can I say the quizzy number 2 and number 3? Come on back, because this has happened to me several times.
6: Oh, that's very generous, Andrew.
7: By the quizzy number 1, so come on back.
6: Come on back. That's the message. Thank you, Andrew. Steve, are you still there?
8: Yes, I am.
6: Thank you.
8: I am amazed.
6: That was good, wasn't it?
8: Better than good, superb.
6: Andrew, superb. I love that, Steve. Let me see if I can use that word again in the next hour. Good on you, Steve. Hope you and Andrew are tucked up nice and warm this evening. Matt and Kakanui, thank you for being in the mix.
9: Well, thank you, and I can only agree with what Steve just said.
6: It was a superb run, Andrew. Thank you, Matt. Thank you, Steve. Thank you, Andrew, for a fun quiz on gardens tonight. There we go. That was our quiz for this evening. I know. It happens, and then just like that, it's gone until tomorrow night. Text 2101 tomorrow night. I have no idea what the theme will be, but it is bound to get you texting in and to give me information that I absolutely didn't know before we start the quiz, which is always interesting. If you are fixing your hair in the morning and if fixing your hair in the morning is met with a sign of resignation, you are not alone. We all have bad hair days, and how we feel about our locks or lack thereof can affect how we show up in our everyday life. In fact, the relationship we have with our hair matters more than we may think. Joining us now is Ali Anastasiades, a PhD researcher at Anglia Ruskin University and a licensed counselling psychologist who's been researching and writing about this very topic. Good morning to you, Ali.
10: Good morning.
6: How good to have your company, because I have been having a bad hair fortnight.
10: Oh, have you? Well, hopefully this is helpful to you then.
6: Well, it's bound to be very revealing, but I just felt like I needed to just do full disclosure without getting carried away.
10: Yeah, well, we all have bad hair days. It's part of life. So it's how we deal with it that's important.
6: Well, that's the thing. Tell us about some of your research that you've been doing when it comes to hair. How did this all start for you?
10: Right, so basically, my research is in the field of positive body image. So this is a field of research in psychology that really explores what it means to have a positive relationship with our bodies, right? So we all have a body, and we all have like the ability to, you know, it gives us these amazing opportunities to live, to sing, to dance, to work, to feel, to think, right? And research shows that when we treat our bodies with care, with love, with respect, and we have a really good relationship with our body, we're actually able to enjoy life much more fully, right? And it positively impacts our mental health. Now, where my research comes in is that it looks specifically at what a positive relationship with our hair looks like. Okay, so this is something that hasn't been explored before. And I'm really the first person to look at it through this lens, and I'm really quite excited about the findings. Because so many of us struggle with our hair on a day-to-day basis, and we just kind of accept it as part of life, right? We just think, oh, it's a bad hair day. And it's just, you know, that's as far as it goes. We don't really put much thought into how we're relating to our hair, right? So what I did is I interviewed a group of men and women on exactly this topic. And through my research, I was able to get a glimpse into what it actually looks like to have a positive relationship with your hair.
6: Tell us more.
10: Okay, so, well, the first surprising thing was that it's not actually the quality of the hair that makes a difference. So it's not a matter of, you know, if I have smoother, fuller hair that's easier to manage, then I have a better relationship with it. That's not what it's about, right? It's actually about how you relate to your hair and how you respond to it, rather than actually like its physical characteristics, right? So people, what my research found was that people who have a good relationship with their hair, they tend to kind of do four major things, let's say, like it's almost like four categories of things that we found, right? So the first thing was around acceptance. Okay, so people who have a good relationship with their hair tend to kind of like accept their hair for what it is. Now, this doesn't mean that they just leave it natural, right? But it's about, okay, you know, my hair's curly. My hair tends to be a little bit frizzy. My hair's a bit unruly. And that's the hair that I have, right? So it's really about acknowledging both the things that I like and the things that I don't like, right? And really taking it for what it is. And treating that as a valuable part of my body, like a part of my body that deserves care and love and respect, right? And then the second thing was around working with my hair, right? So instead of working against it, I try to kind of, you know, I learn about it. I find out what it is that, you know, there's never been a better time for us to find information about things. And I think a lot of the time people don't realize that actually caring for our hair requires a lot of knowledge, a lot of understanding, a lot of skills, products, tools. And there's so much out there. And we often don't look or take the time to really think, okay, well, what hair type do I have? What products might be good for my hair? Or what have other people done that's worked for them that might work for me, right? So it's all about working with my hair and then being open to experimenting with different solutions, right? And then the third thing is that people who had a good relationship with their hair, they tended to trust their own opinions and their own, you know, how they felt with their hair over what other people told them would be good for them, right? So I remember one participant, she said something like, you know, when I look in the mirror, I need to like my hair. I don't care what other people think. And that really kind of captured the essence of what this part is about. It's about, you know, prioritizing my own needs and preferences over what society tells me is right for my hair. Okay, and then the last fourth part was about really embracing hair as a valuable tool for self-expression, right? You know, it really does provide us with this amazing tool. And hair is quite unique in the fact that it's very visible and it's open to judgment. And by this, what I mean is like people might make assumptions about us based on our hair, inevitably, whether they like it or not. And so it provides us with this amazing opportunity to communicate things about ourselves that we might not be able to, you know, communicate through words or just give that, you know, message about us, about who we are in the world. And it really acts as this kind of amazing tool. So that's kind of what that relationship looks like. That's what I found in my research. Yeah.
6: When we think about our hair, and I've just had a text come in from one of our listeners, Peter, says, we do not all have bad hair days. There are days when I care not about it. And I guess that's actually a positive one. Peter, thank you for that. But that could also be considered an example of a positive relationship with our hair because it's nothing that's distracting us from just getting on with having a good day.
10: Absolutely. So we're not beating ourselves up over it. We're not kind of going, oh no, like people are going to think this about me or that about me and getting all self-conscious. And also we're not going, because my research also shows that people, you know, they tend to go that one step further and link it to their sense of self-worth, right? And this is backed up by previous studies as well, whereby people feel as though, you know, because of the messages that are given to us through society that, for example, curly hair is unprofessional, right? They then link it to their sense of self-worth and it very much affects how they show up in the world. So absolutely. I mean, yes, I would agree.
6: Let's have that as a segue. Ali, when did curly hair as unprofessional become a thing? Because I feel like it's a very 21st century thing. I don't necessarily recall this in the 20th century. Am I wrong?
10: Well, I guess it started to be studied around that time, right? But I mean, stereotypes around hair, and they've been around for a very, very, very long time. And I mean, there's a whole body of research that shows how this affects people negatively. So we tend to internalize these societal messages. So for example, I had one participant who has Afro hair, and she grew up in a society whereby there were even specific derogatory terms that were used to describe her hair. And these derogatory terms, and they were linked to things like, you know, they said things like, well, if somebody has this kind of hair, then they're undesirable, right? We don't want to, like, men didn't want to be in relationship with women, for example, that had that type of hair. And these messages were so internalized for her. So she grew up essentially hating her hair. And hating herself as a result of that. Like, why do I need to be like this? And that was until she, you know, she tried to see things a little bit differently and thought, hang on a minute, this is what society's told me. But actually, my hair's so cool because it can do this thing and it can do that thing that straight hair can't do. And why don't I embrace those things and see what those, you know, see where that takes me? And she was able to develop such an amazing relationship with her hair. The way she talks about it is really amazing. You know, it really it's a tool for empowerment. I mean, she described having these long braids and feeling, you know, really super hot and sexy and giving her so much confidence. And it's just amazing to see, you know, that contrast.
6: Ali, another listener's been in touch. Thank you, Gina. Gina's texted in to say, over 2019-2020, I had chemotherapy and lost all my hair, completely bald. It's regrown, but it's not the same. Now very thin, sparse and fly away. What has your research showed about people like Gina who experience such a severe change with the hair that they used to have and now may not have any at all, or it's come back and it's unrecognisable?
10: Yes, I actually had a participant who was in a similar situation to this. Now, the first thing is that it is going to be uncomfortable and it is going to require some level of adjustment. So it's not about not having any, you know, difficult feeling towards your hair. That's normal. I mean, there's a change, right? And getting used to that change. I mean, hair is tied to our identity. It's tied to our sense of self. I mean, it really, really is. So it is going to feel unsettling in the beginning. So that's the first thing that I would say, is to really accept the fact that there are going to be difficult feelings about this. Now, what my research shows is that when we embrace those feelings and we actually approach them with a sense of proactive curiosity. So what I mean by this is we go, okay, I'm really uncomfortable with how my hair feels now. What is it that's making me feel uncomfortable? Is it the texture? Is it how thin it is? And we really kind of try to understand exactly what it is about the hair that feels uncomfortable. And then we ask ourselves, right, what can I do about this? You know, where can I seek some information or seek support from other people who have been through something similar to me? So there are so many online communities these days full of people who share similar experiences to this and who have found solutions. And many of my participants described this as well, you know, that they found solutions by asking other people who'd been through similar experiences. And so, you know, also being open to experimenting, that's a huge thing, because that openness to we never truly know, right, whether we like something or whether something's going to work for us unless we try it. So taking small steps to try something, maybe just at home, like maybe not when you're going to a huge event and there's a lot, you know, riding on it, but when you're at home, just trying a new hairstyle out, seeing how you feel with it, trying a new product, trying a new technique, seeing how you feel with it, you know, and if it doesn't work out, then that's fine. But at least you know that doesn't work and then you can try something else. So it's about having that kind of more proactive, accepting, solution-focused approach and a little bit of psychological flexibility. So rather than trying to force it to do what it used to do, accepting that, you know, my hair is a little bit different now. So how can I work with it now that it is, you know, this way?
6: Thank you, Ali. And thank you, Gina, for your experience and the sharing of that. Ali, just to finish. And of course, that question has just gone straight out of my mind. Isn't that so strange when that happens?
10: Oh, yes. I know the feeling.
6: It's okay.

0: very few people hear about it. So hence, you know, why I love doing things like, you know, this. So the first pathway, the academia route, right? The next stage of my research is actually to develop a measure of hair-related positive body image. And the reason that I want to develop this measure, in parentheses, for those of you who don't know what a measure is, it's essentially like a questionnaire to capture, you know, how your relationship with your hair, right? So whether you have a positive relationship with your hair. And so I intend to develop that measure and validate it and publish it so that other researchers are able to measure hair-related positive body image in different communities, you know, across different races, and start to explore that a lot further, because without the tools, we're not able to, you know, carry out this research. So that's the academic side of it. Now, when it comes to reaching, you know, people like perhaps our listeners, I just intend to really try to get the message out there as much as possible. So by helping people, you know, understand in very simple, practical terms, what they can be doing differently. And that's often just a slight shift in mindset, right? What they can be thinking differently in order to help themselves when it comes to having, you know, their relationship with their hair. And yeah, I think I just want to mention one thing that I haven't put much emphasis on, you know, with the other questions. It's this, you know, we don't have to have natural, we don't have to wear our hair natural, right? We don't have to leave our hair in its natural form in order to have a positive relationship with our hair. And I think this is where a lot of people get mixed up, right? Because a lot of people think that, you know, I have to just love it as it is naturally, and I just have to let it go. And that's not what I'm talking about. For some people, that may reflect a positive relationship with their hair, because it may be quite liberating. You know, they might be able to go for a swim, you know, any time where they couldn't before, or dance in the rain or whatever. But for other people, it may be to cut it really short and wear it pink and to express themselves that way. Or like one of my participants, he loved to keep his hair long because he liked to wear it up in the day and then let it down at a party as a way of kind of, you know, signifying I'm letting my hair down and flicking it around on the dance floor. So it really is a tool for you to express yourself, and it becomes a way to you know, it becomes part of living. Let's put it that way. And I just kind of, yeah, I really want to end on that.
1: That is a great end point. Thank you so much, Ali. All the best with your research and your work.
0: Thank you for having me.
1: Great to have you this morning for you, this evening for us. That's Ali Anastasiades speaking about how to manage, not necessarily avoid, but how to take that bad hair day that you may or may not be having and transform yourself with it. Well, our next topic is something very curious. It started with an overgrown bush in Dunedin's Southern Cemetery. Beneath it was a forgotten Chinese headstone and a 142-year-old mystery. Researchers discovered not only was the headstone linked to the wrong man, but there were actually multiple men buried in the same plot. Christchurch historian and researcher Adrian Shaw has helped piece the story together, and she joins us now. Kia ora, Adrian.
2: Hello, how are you?
1: I'm good. How are you?
2: Very good, thank you. Yeah, it's been an exciting few days with our mysterious headstone revealed.
1: We all love a good mystery, and we also love when there's that piece of information that changes everything. This all started with one grave. Tell us how that ended up hiding the bush, that is, hiding a 142-year-old mystery.
2: Yes, well, I've just decided in the last 2 or 3 weeks to research the Dunedin burial records. So I've been working through it alphabetically, and I came up to a man called Bing Qing. And I've got a cousin in Dunedin, Sharon Bain, who's really into cemeteries. She restores headstones, washes them, cleans them, photographs them, and posts them on Find a Grave. So I sent her the profile, and I said, look, this headstone, well, I don't know. This guy doesn't seem to have a headstone, but it says that it has a headstone in the records. So off she went last week to Southern Cemetery, and it was block 119, plot 11, and there was a bush literally over where the headstone could be, quite a big bush, like 2 or 3 metres, a bit like a big lollipop type thing, green. So she had a stick, so she poked into it, and she could feel something at the other end of it, like there was resistance. So she

0: hacked away at the bush a little bit, sent me a photo, and I could sort of see the image of a headstone. So she had to go home and get more tools, like a little electric chainsaw and, you know, some loppers and things like that. So she came back with her husband the following day, and they literally demolished the bush, and there was the headstone. And then we sort of said, well, we have to put the rubbish somewhere. So we rang the council and told them about that. So she photographed the process of trimming the bush and revealing the headstone and the headstone. So I said, well, I'm going to put it on my Facebook page, which is Descenders of Chinese Sojourners New Zealand. So I put it on there and said, look, this is what we've found. Can anybody read Chinese? There's actually no English on the headstone. So within 2 or 3 days, it sort of went nuts, really, or viral. It went all through New Zealand and even to America. And I had people saying, well, we think it's Li Yuk Lian. And there was a date saying 1884 that the headstone was erected, but it wasn't the year of death. And this was from a Mandarin translation. And then a man in America said, I think it's Li something. And it is year 1884. It's the year of the headstone when it was erected. And then my cousin came back and I said, why don't we put some chalk over the letters to make it a bit clearer? So that actually helped us identify potentially the village that he came from, which was Sun Ya or Sun Wan in Canton. So
1: this has all just happened in a matter of days, Adrian.
0: Yeah, quite quickly from last week. And then the media, Otago Daily Times, got in contact with me and I sent them some photos and they wrote a story mid last week. So then I came back from Alexander where I was staying and I'm back in Christchurch at my sort of home office. So I sent all this information to the Dunedin City Council, to the cemetery's email, and they basically didn't come back with too much. But I said, look, you need to do a deep dive into your records. So within an hour or two, an archivist came back to me and she photographed the original burial book for 1874. So as it's transpired, there's actually three men buried in the grave. The first one is Phil, and he was buried or died January the 1st, 1874. And then the man who actually owned the headstone, Lee Sang, he was buried April the 11th, 1874. And then another man, Bing Quinn, who I was originally researching because I thought it was his headstone, he was buried in 1896. So they stacked and racked them and they just built the layer up. But it was coincidentally that the headstone was erected linked to the Qing dynasty in the 10th year after the man died. So his friends must have saved up the money or made provision and got this headstone erected and made in 1884. But it wasn't a clear headstone because his name was obliterated and it only had the year of erection and the village and that he came from China. So it was sort of the basics information that Chinese often put on their headstones. So by having the burial records that I looked at today, we actually thought his name was Li Lang because the Mandarin translation was Lian or Li Luan or Lang or whatever. But the man in America said, look at the burial records a bit more closely. The transcriber in 1874 wrote the L's with a curve and a very formal writing, and she wrote the S's in a particular way because a couple of lines down there was a Smith with the same style of letter. So we came to the conclusion that his name was Li Sang. So that's basically our conclusion. So now we've identified the man. So I emailed the Dunedin City Council Cemetery's email today to say, look, it's not Li Lang, it's Li Sang. Can you please update your digital records so they're online? So we've got three men in that plot and one belongs to the headstone. But I haven't heard back. I don't know whether I will, but I presume they will hopefully take my information and then update their digital records. So we've found the man who actually owns that headstone.
1: Adrian, this is so impressive, and I don't see any reason why they won't stay in touch with you, because this is picking up a momentum, isn't it? And so many people are involved in realising who is buried there. Adrian, what does this tell us about the experiences of early Chinese settlers in New Zealand and how easily parts of this history can be lost?
0: A lot of them were single men, and then they were reliant on other people to pay for the burial or maybe take some of their funds. They didn't have wills like today, and so a lot of their friends, in some cases family, would pay for the burial. This man, Lee Sang, the burial actually cost £1.50, and they paid for the burial, and then 10 years later, a link to the Queen Emperor in the dynasty, they then paid for a headstone. So it shows remembrance, significance. But he's a lucky man because he's got a headstone. The other two men don't have a headstone, and I'm investigating alphabetically all the burials in Dunedin Cemetery at the moment, and there's actually a mass grave in Southern Cemetery, Block X, Plot 0, with 93 men, and there's no acknowledgement at all for them other than digital acknowledgement that you can find their names online when you, you know, just go through alphabetically. So it was hard times too. I mean, these men were sojourners. They came out to mine or labour, and some of them had misfortune and died quite young in their 20s, 30s, 40s, and others got to, you know, 60, 70, 80 and died in hospital or at a benevolent home. So this man was fortunate in the way he had some friends, I believe, who thought enough of him to come back and put a headstone on his grave.
1: And fortunate that you, your family, and all of the people who've responded to your Facebook post have been able to come on board and fill in the missing pieces and keep going.
0: Oh, it's the power to my my descendants post that has a bit of traction, and also I use it well. I mean, I put significant photos of my projects and what I'm doing, and people, you know, acknowledge it. In this case, I actually asked, can anybody read or interpret the headstone, please? One man did put coloured ink over the headstone, so to speak. You know,
1: we're going to have to jump. We're going to have to leave it there, Adrian. But I think we'll come back. We'll get an update. Let's get an update from you next week.
0: Happy to do that. Thank you very much.
1: You too. That's Bye. Adrian Shaw. Isn't that fascinating? I know. It's time now for us to go to Pacific Waves.
2: Kamna Māori, this is Pacific Waves from RNZ Pacific. I'm Susanna Suisuiki. Coming up, the all clear has been declared for the Northern Marianas as Typhoon Barbi moves away. And New Caledonia elects its provincial presidents. But first, China criticised for Pacific ballistic missile test. China has been accused of going against the peace and stability of the Pacific Islands region after it test-fired a nuclear-capable ballistic missile into the South Pacific on Monday. Regional governments were notified by China shortly before it launched the test, on the same day that Australia's Prime Minister went to Fiji to sign new security and defence treaties. Johnny Blades has more.
3: The reaction to China's missile test from Australia and New Zealand has been swift. Both governments accused China of undermining the peace and stability of the region and of going against the values of Pacific Islands as enshrined in the Pacific Forum's Ocean of Peace initiative. On a rainy day in Northland, New Zealand's Prime Minister Christopher Luxon said his government expressed its concerns directly and clearly to China.
4: And I just think it's the wrong course. You know, it militarises our region. It's inconsistent with Pacific values. We'd seen similar activity happen, you know, last year, if you remember as well, coming through the Tasman as well. All I'm saying is that, you know, this, it looks like it's becoming more normalised behaviour.
3: Christopher Luxon acknowledged that there was nothing illegal about China's move.
4: But the reality is, in our region, in our part of the world, we reject increasing militarisation, and we reject firing an ICBM into a neutrally free Pacific that has a long history about nuclear testing and other things in this region, and so it's a sensitive issue for us.
3: There was a more muted response from Pacific Island governments. Fiji reaffirmed its commitment to the Treaty of Rarotonga, which established the South Pacific Nuclear Free Zone, the intent of which, New Zealand pointed out, has been breached by China's test. The Fiji Foreign Minister, Sakiasi Ditoka, underlined the need for peace, dialogue, transparency, mutual respect and adherence to international law. His words are voiced.
5: Military activities anywhere in our region inevitably attract attention. Fiji therefore encourages all states to exercise restraint, communicate openly, and conduct their activities in a manner that strengthens regional confidence and security, rather than contributing to heightened tensions. Our peoples have consistently made clear that our priorities are peace, security, sustainable development, and the well-being of our blue Pacific continent.
3: Chinese Foreign Ministry spokesperson Mao Ning says the launch was consistent with international law and customary international practice and was not directed at any specific country or target. However, it has created unease regionally. The Pacific Council of Churches voiced deep concern at Monday's test launch. The Council's General Secretary, Reverend James Bhagwan, says it's a reminder of how quickly the Pacific's ocean of peace can be turned into a theatre of power.
6: At the same time, we are very mindful of the narrative which paints only China as an aggressor. It must be noted that the United States of America annually fires four nuclear-capable Minuteman III intercontinental ballistic missiles into our Blue Pacific, targeting Kwajalein Atoll in the Marshall Islands.
3: Reverend Bhagwan says the Pacific region has had the most nuclear detonations of any region, at over 300, and Pacific Islanders are firmly opposed to nuclear arms.
6: And that's why we were in the Australian Parliament this past week to call on the Labor government to sign the Treaty on the Prohibition of Nuclear Weapons, noting that Prime Minister Albanese and many others in his party and in government and in Parliament had pledged to do so 8 years ago. We need Australia to lead the Pacific and secure our region from the threat of nuclear disaster by helping us take nuclear weapons off the table as an option.
3: But at this time of heightened competition for power in the Pacific, it appears Labor's promise of Australian support for the ban on nuclear weapons may have been put on ice. It comes as the new US ambassador to New Zealand, Samoa, the Cook Islands and Niue last week pressed Wellington to revisit its stance against hosting nuclear ships. The Pacific's anti-nuclear resolve is being tested.
2: Since this report was filed, two more Pacific leaders have spoken out against the missile test. Papua New Guinea's Prime Minister James Marape said he had appealed to, quote, our Chinese friends that this be the last such missile test conducted in Pacific waters, and said this message is not directed only at China, it applies equally to the United States, France, Japan, the United Kingdom, and every nation with military capability. The Solomon Islands Prime Minister Matthew Wale said China's actions were not the sort of thing a good friend to the Pacific Islands does, and described the missile test as being not good for the region. Wale, who hosted Albanese in Honiara on Tuesday, said that as chair of the Pacific Islands Forum, he had registered a strong protest with China's ambassador, and that Solomon Islands also lodged a protest note. He said the message against using missiles in the region applied to all other nations as well. An all-clear has been declared for the Northern Mariana Islands as Super Typhoon Bavi moves away to the west. The announcement was made by CNMI Governor David Apatang at midday local time. Despite the notice, officials are still warning residents to remain cautious as a wind advisory was in place until Tuesday evening and a coastal flood advisory until Wednesday morning for Guam, Rota, Tinian and Saipan. I spoke with our CNMI correspondent Mark Ribago and began by asking him about damages.
7: Quick breaking news, Governor David Apatang just lifted the emergency status for three islands or the whole of Northern Mariana Islands as of 12, so we are in the all clear. That means they could assess all the damages that was sustained during the passage of Super Typhoon Bavi. Speaking of damages, happy to say that there were no fatalities, but a cursory view of what we saw on social media, and then photos, and then recollection from those I interviewed. There seems to be a substantial damage in an infrastructure of Rota. Just like Saipan and Tinian during Sinlaku, they bore the brunt of this storm. We even talked to the meteorologist at the National Weather Service in Guam, Brandon Idlet. He said compared to Sinlaku, which was extremely low, its speed was 5 miles per hour. Super Typhoon Bavi was faster, 10 to 13 miles per hour, but peak wind speeds Babi top Sinlaku because Babi was 175 to 100 miles per hour, strongest near the island, while Babi was significantly slower. When it comes to damages, I saw some roofs, tin roofs that were like coiled up, opened like by a hand opener, something like that. And I also saw some trees uprooted and some wooden power poles snapped, just like what we experienced not even 3 months ago when Sinlaku hit Saipan and Tinian.
2: Are there any residents that are left without power, water, or food? What can you tell us about that?
7: That's always the case when a major typhoon passes the CNMI. All three islands have no power. That means also no water, because most of our water is pumped by utilities, in this case, the Commonwealth Utilities Corporation. So everybody on Tinian is lining up to get water, and those who have power are on generators. Same here on Saipan and Tinian. Some filling stations for water have opened up. There's no power, so everybody's trying to get ice. So good luck again on the long ice lines. And most of the restaurants are closed because there's no power. They can't afford to pay the fuel for the generator. So only a few. I went to one of the Japanese restaurants here, and it also has a commissary. The line was long. It's like lining up for a movie theater. So that's what I have right now.
2: How many days do you reckon people will have to line up for food and water and just trying to get basic necessities?
7: Actually, after Sinlaku, we weren't normal. So, like 30% of the island didn't have power yet. And the water, it was funny because some people just got power back like 4 days ago to be snatched back when we hit the island. So yeah, we're not yet back to normal and we just got hit by another major typhoon. So yeah.
2: New Caledonia's new provincial assemblies, North, South and the Loyalty Islands, have elected their respective presidents following the long-delayed provincial elections held on June 28th in the French Pacific Territory. In New Caledonia's affluent and most populated southern province, a united front of pro-France parties secured an overwhelming majority of 28 of the 40 seats. I spoke to Nick McLellan and began by asking him if there were any surprises in the provincial assembly presidential elections.
8: There's one significant surprise in the northern province. New Caledonia has three provincial assemblies, and following the elections, they've come together to vote for the president at the provincial level and to elect a new executive. In the south, it was pretty clear that the loyalist leader, Sonia Bakes, would do very well. The alliance of conservative anti-independence parties won a clear majority in the assembly, and Bakes was elected unopposed to continue her role as provincial president in the south, which includes the capital, Noumea. In the Loyalty Islands, once again, not too many surprises. The major pro-independence party, Union Caledonienne, gained 6 seats and supported by another FLNKS member with another 6 seats. And so Mikhail Forrest, the head of the Union Caledonienne FLNKS list in the Loyalty Islands, was chosen as provincial president. But the big change was in the north, and the big surprise was in the northern province, which was hotly contested between different independence parties.
2: How are negotiations going for the congressional presidential election on Friday?
8: Yeah, look, once again, this is going to play out in exactly the same way as the north. You know, the northern province has always been a bastion for the pro-independence party Palika, the party for Kanak independence. Palika has been led by Paul Neotin, and he's been provincial premier, president in the northern province since 1999. Basically since the provinces were created after the 1998 Noumea Accord. That's a long time in one role. In this election, the Union Caledonian Party, a strong rival for Palika, actually came first. They got 10 seats, Palika only 9. And there were 3 seats allocated to a conservative anti-independence coalition. But those right-wing parties threw their support behind Nayotin to be returned to office. And it's caused some bad blood. The head of the Union Kalaronien FLNKS list, Pascal Sauer, retreated from the provincial assembly, angered that although they'd won the election, they were denied the presidency of the province, which by convention could have gone to them. It's going to be played out in a similar way in the National Congress. Members of the 3 provincial assemblies, a proportion of them, make up the 54-member legislature, the Congress of New Caledonia. They'll come together on the 10th of July, and once again, there'll be a tussle between the anti-independence bloc, headed by Sonia Barkes and others, and pro-independence forces. But there's a small party, Eveille Ossinien, with 4 seats that holds the balance between the big pro-independence and anti-independence blocs. Currently, the Loyalists and Rassemblement have 24 seats in the Congress, the independence movement 26. And so what happens with the negotiating of this small group led by Milakulu Tukamuli gets a lot of support from the large Walisian and Futunan community. They'll basically be the kingmakers. And so there may be some surprises to see how they'll ally when it comes to the decision at congressional level, at national level, as well as at provincial.
2: And what about France? Have they said anything else about beginning its consultations on the future political status of the territory?
8: No, at this stage, people are really waiting for the government of New Caledonia to come together, and the sense of who will be in which parliamentary group.
2: That's Pacific Waves for today. For all episodes, head over to rnz.co.nz/Pacific. We're also on Spotify, Apple and iHeartRadio. 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
10: RNZ News at 10 o'clock. Paul Marie, good evening. I'm Mark Leishman. Kaikoura District's Mayor says it's unsafe to be out on roads in the area after heavy rainfall washed bridges out. The district has been in a state of emergency since the Kowhai River breached its banks this morning. 130 people have been evacuated so far. Craig Mackle says he hopes there are no more evacuations, but he wouldn't be surprised if there were.
11: Short and sharp, we've lost a lot of bridges, so if you're out and about, you're running a huge risk. You can't see them until it's too late. Basically, there's not much room to move.
10: Craig Mackle says his biggest concern is evacuating hospital patients further up north, as helicopters can't fly in the current conditions. And people are sheltering at a Kaikoura marae after being evacuated from their homes. Takahanga marae, kai mahi, Hariata Ellen says the marae is full.
12: It's pretty chock around here. Few people, yeah, they just keep coming through, really. Yeah.
13: And you've been putting on food all day?
12: Yeah, there's been plenty of food going on. We've had a mix of everything, a bit of soup, a bit of mac and cheese. Now we've got chicken nuggets and chips, cakes and slices.
10: Emergency services, including a specialist water rescue team, spent more than 3 hours freeing a driver trapped in his car in rising floodwaters near Lyford today. The vehicle had been swept off the road and was hooked on a tree with water halfway up the door. Hamiora Tate of the specialist water rescue team in Kaikoura told Checkpoint the driver was in a challenging spot to reach.
14: We used one of our inflatable rafts. We put a tether on that so we could manage our downstream hazards. We used that as a pendulum across where there was a bridge that we could stage from.
10: Met Service says Kaikoura Township received more than a month's rain in just one day. It says about 100 millimetres fell in 24 hours at about 230 in the ranges. Further north in Picton, Met Service says 160 millimetres of rain has been recorded, which is nearing the town's monthly average. A red heavy rain warning is in place for Marlborough and Canterbury between Ward and Hanmer and southeast of the Awatere Valley, including the Kaikoura Ranges, until 6 tomorrow morning. An orange heavy rain warning is in place for the rest of Marlborough and the Tasman district. Meanwhile, further rain and wind warnings have been issued for other parts of the North Island. A yellow heavy rain watch begins tomorrow for sections of Hawke's Bay. Also tomorrow, a strong wind watch is in place for Wellington, the Marlborough Sounds, Kapiti Coast and Taranaki. Locals in South Wairarapa want long-term funding for their coastal road, which has been hammered by swells and flooding. Roading crews are working to repair Cape Palliser Road, which was damaged following heavy rain last week. Brian Jeffson says the coast single road is sandwiched between the sea and hills.
13: It's quite steep country. You get the water behind it and it's all scree and it comes down and it blocks the culverts. It doesn't take much. You can have the biggest culverts you like, but it will find a way to block it. And then it goes over the road.
10: Brian Jeffson says transport agency funding for the road runs out in a year. He says ratepayers can't afford repairs and maintenance on their own, and he's pushing for long-term central government backing. The region, including the Tararua Range, remains under a heavy rain watch until 6 a.m. on Thursday morning. Police say they're reopening more than 50 child protection and adult sexual assault cases because the senior police officer who handled them failed to investigate an allegation of historic sexual abuse. RNZ understands the officer is Detective Inspector Kevin Verry, and he is currently away from work while being subject to an employment process. Police Assistant Commissioner District Support Tusha Penny says concerns were raised in May about a case sitting unopened without investigation for 2 years. Ms Penny says that is unacceptable.
15: One file was enough for us to be proactive and have an incredibly comprehensive look across the board so we know what we are dealing with.
10: Tusha Penny says police will be transparent and apologise to any victims they might have let down. The Prime Minister says there's nothing illegal about China's missile launch, but the Pacific region does not want to see militarisation. China has tested a long-range ballistic missile with a dummy warhead which landed in South Pacific nuclear-free zone. A spokesperson for China's Foreign Ministry says the test was a routine arrangement and consistent with international law. Christopher Luxon says it's still unacceptable that China has tested nuclear-capable weapons in the Pacific.
16: We were informed, we weren't consulted, we were told literally a couple of hours before it actually took place by the Chinese, and I just think it's the wrong course. You know, it militarises our region, it's inconsistent with Pacific values, and I think there's going to be quite a big pushback from the Pacific.
10: Christopher Luxon says New Zealand has expressed its concerns to China directly. Just 60% of families who are meant to benefit from a weekly fuel relief payment have received it to date. In the wake of soaring petrol prices, the government announced in March low-income families would receive weekly support for up to a year or until the price of 91 dropped below $3 per litre for 4 consecutive weeks. Here's our political reporter, Lauren Crimp.
17: Finance Minister Nicola Willis has consistently said 157,000 families a week will get the in-work tax credit boost. But Inland Revenue data shows each week about 95,000 families have received it. Nicola Willis says that doesn't represent the total number who will benefit. Some families move in and out of eligibility depending on their income, and about 20% will likely claim a lump sum payment at the end of the tax year.
10: It's now 6 minutes past 10. Retail NZ is expecting tougher times to continue for Wellington retailers in particular as the general election approaches. Economists say it's not clear that elections affect the economy, but Retail NZ Chief Executive Carolyn Young says there's no doubt Wellington slows down.
18: You know, we're the centre where government is, the majority of government workers are based here, and we know the rhetoric that's come out of the beehive around making sure that we're cutting back numbers and we're being efficient and we're using AI to be more efficient.
10: Carolyn Young says other parts of the country will be boosted if the rural sector improves. The two men convicted in the Red Fox Tavern cold case murder, James Wilson and Mark Hoggart, have had their convictions quashed. Chris Bush was gunned down at the Maramarua pub in 1987, and two balaclava-clad offenders fled with more than $30,000. Our reporter Lucy Shia has more.
19: The Supreme Court delivered its ruling this morning after deliberating for 2 years. The majority found there was no reliable evidence to prove the two men were at the scene of the crime, and a reasonable jury could not have reached guilty verdicts. One judge, who agreed with quashing the convictions, found part of the Crown's evidence was improperly admitted. James Wilson was the president of the Filthy Few gang, who has other convictions, including for murdering an ex-girlfriend. He's named for the first time following Tuesday's ruling.
10: The governing body for thoroughbred racing says it's taking precautions to stop a serious horse disease from spreading. Strangles, a highly contagious bacterial infection for horses, ponies and donkeys, has been confirmed on a dozen stud farms, all but one in the Waikato. Owners are isolating infected thoroughbreds. Thoroughbred racing spokesperson Sam Fursden says they're requiring racehorses to have their temperatures taken.
20: We just released new protocols yesterday. They've gone out to all our participants, to racing clubs, etc. And so what that looks like is now for a horse to be able to race or attend a trial or a racing event, they must take temperatures for 5 straight days, including the morning of the event.
10: Sam Fursden says horses in the Waikato region must also take a blood test within 48 hours of an event. Wairoa Mayor Craig Little is frustrated his council can't stop a proliferation of vape stores in the North Island town. The mayor wants the government to allow councils to cap the number of stores within their boundaries where vapes can be sold. Mr. Little says 8 retailers sell vapes in Wairoa, which has a population of about 5,000 people. He wants to restrict the number of dairies in particular, which don't require Ministry of Health approval to sell vape products.
21: They seem to be getting out of control because we've got 2 specialised ones and, would you believe, another 6 retailers that don't need the okay from the Ministry of Health. So it's pretty scary, to be quite honest. And the younger ones probably think it's quite healthy because they're not smoking a cigarette.
10: Craig Little says vaping is becoming too normalised and accessible for young people in particular. A GP's group says many patients will pay more to see a doctor this year, despite saying the government's suggesting fees will remain stable. Health NZ is changing the way it funds GPs, and as part of the new agreement, many practices would not be able to increase fees. But the General Practice Owners Association says that does not cover everyone. Its chair, GP Angus Chambers, says for some clinics, the changes mean they'll still need to increase fees to cover their costs.
22: We're a bit concerned that patients will hear a message that there's no fee increase and then they'll get fee increase, and the anger will be directed at the general practice because they've been told there's no fee increases this year.
10: Dr. Chambers says about a fifth of practices may not get enough under the new contract. A new report says New Zealand's part of the world recorded its second warmest year on record last year. The World Meteorological Organization says increasing air and ocean temperatures are driving sea level rise, glacier loss, and climate-related natural disasters in the southwest of the Pacific. It cited last year's record warm spring as contributing to wildfires in Tongariro National Park. The report also says the glaciers have lost 42% of their ice since 2003. 2025 featured the most extensive marine heatwave recorded in the region in a non-El Niño year. The report says that's a concern for 2026, with a potentially strong El Niño developing. The family of a man who died of lung disease tried to sue a state landlord over a house infested with dangerous mould. The tenant died 1 month after inspectors found that excessive amounts of visible mould may be affecting his health. Phil Pennington reports.
23: The tenancy tribunal case has come to light through the OIA. The tribunal found that the landlord, Land Information New Zealand, knew about the mould in November 2023. When the man died in July 2024, Lindsay's still not dealt with it, and the tribunal says it took far too long. But it also says the coroner didn't look into what happened, and there are no medical findings to link the death with the mould. Lindsay admits the delays and says it has made big changes since to strengthen its property management that includes 400 homes.
10: The police watchdog has found that a man died of methamphetamine overdose and not by police using tasers, pepper spray or a police dog. Police arrested Fa'asala Sam Matui at an aggravated robbery at Auckland's Orere Point, east of Kawakawa Point, in March 2025. The Independent Police Conduct Authority said Mr. Matui threatened the officers with a metal pole. Police officers used tasers, pepper spray and a police dog, as well as manual force. The IPCA found the force was justified. When Mr. Matuia became unresponsive, a tube was inserted in his nose to let him breathe, but he could not be revived. A post-mortem exam found his death was caused by swallowing a large amount of methamphetamine, and he had MDMA, cannabis and alcohol in his bloodstream. Now, the Sport All Black star Wallace Sititi has revealed his mum wanted him to quit rugby after his horror head knock against the Reds last month. Sititi made his comeback off the bench against France on Saturday night, nearly a month after a serious blow to the head playing for the Chiefs. Sititi's concussion resulted in involuntary shaking while he lay prone on the ground. The loose forward says his mum could not bring herself to watch another game for some time.
0: Obviously playing for a country is always a proud moment, and especially coming off that injury as well, I was pretty happy to get through that game also. I'm a nervous player and I always get nervous before every game, but definitely before that one, a bit more this, last weekend. So I know my mum will be happy to see me get through that game, and it was definitely a good feeling out there.
10: The All Blacks continue the Nations Championship against Italy in Wellington on Saturday. Wellington Rugby's cancelled all rugby this weekend following ongoing referee abuse. The Wellington Rugby Referees Association decided to withdraw their services from all of this weekend's matches following a further three incidents of abuse on Saturday. The WRRA says there have been 19 reported incidents so far this season. RNZ understands 8 incidents involving players, 5 involved coaches or team support staff, and the rest involved spectators. Belgium beat Football World Cup co-hosts United States 4-1 to advance to the quarterfinals of the World Cup. The result comes despite the controversial inclusion of a previously suspended USA striker, Florian Billigen. Belgium were ahead 2-1 at half-time. Meanwhile, a 90th-minute goal was enough for Spain to defeat Portugal 1-0 and end 41-year-old Portuguese star Cristiano Ronaldo's sixth and final World Cup. Spain will meet Belgium in the last 8, and in rugby league news, the Warriors will remain on Sky after it secured an exclusive 7-year broadcast partnership for New Zealand NRL rights starting in 2028. And that's the news.
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10: And the shorter forecast now, before we're back with Susanna and the details coming up. We've got the Met Service forecast until midnight Wednesday, with just a reminder that red rain warning continues until 6 tomorrow morning for Marlborough and Canterbury between Ward and Hanmer and southeast of the Awatere Valley. Also includes the Kaikoura Ranges. For Northland, Auckland, Waikato, Coromandel and Bay of Plenty, showers with some heavy, possibly thundery falls and hail. It will clear away tomorrow but persist in Northland. Gisborne and Hawke's Bay, isolated showers, some possibly heavy. Rain developing in Hawke's Bay later tomorrow. Waitomo to Manawatu, including the central high country, partly cloudy with rain developing from Taranaki southwards tomorrow. Horowhenua to Wellington and Wairarapa, occasional rain, possibly heavy, becoming more persistent tomorrow. For Nelson, Marlborough and Canterbury, periods of heavy rain, especially for Marlborough, easing about coastal Canterbury this afternoon and clearing Nelson overnight. Buller to Fiordland, fine spells with strong to gale southeasterlies in exposed places. For Otago and Southland, mostly cloudy with drizzle at times, the rain setting in tomorrow morning and then easing later. For the Chatham Islands, fine spells this evening and rain developing tomorrow. 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
1: Kia ora koutou. Yes, I'm Susana Leiatawa, in for Emile Donovan with you until midnight. Coming up this hour, we will announce number 74 of the Waiata 100. We'll also have episode 10 of Malcolm and Juliet. Writer Bernard Beckett gives us a glimpse into the minds of a group of quirky teenagers in a story that has much in common with modern-day sitcom. But first, it's time for RNZ's programme The Detail, netball's domestic future in question for a third year.
3: The Mystics producing a composed, clinical display to beat the Southern Steel 56-46, capping off an outstanding season.
6: It feels like a big season was required, and I think that everyone involved stepped up the best they could.
7: The ANZ Premiership, you know, it offers the perfect opportunity to showcase the talent in New Zealand. The games are fast, you know, it's super competitive. There's only six teams, so there's really strong rivalries. The fans are so passionate. You know, like I said before, we're selling out stadiums each week. The product and what's happening here is not an issue. It's amazing. So it's what is happening to allow it to get this point, I'm not sure.
8: For the third year in a row, players and staff have been left in limbo about the future of New Zealand's domestic netball showcase, the ANZ Premiership. And despite players and coaches making public appeals for answers, there's still no word on what will happen.
24: To be honest, this really should have been settled 4 months ago, before this competition started. That's the way that it's usually done, that they know that far ahead that there's going to be another season. But this plunging everybody into this doubt is really concerning.
8: Kia ora, I'm Shalise Tansey, and today on The Detail, what needs to be done to secure netball's future in New Zealand, and why is the sport in the same position again? Nearly a year ago, my colleague Alexia Russell did a podcast episode about the problems plaguing Netball New Zealand and TVNZ's broadcast deal for the ANZ Premiership.
25: The announcement came after a season of uncertainty and increasing player unease.
26: Great news story for netball.
27: You know what? Netball is going home. It's going back to where it first started.
8: But a lot has happened since then. So today I'm talking to Suzanne McFadden, founding editor of Locker Room, which focuses on women's sport. Suzanne starts off by breaking down what's happened recently.
24: The situation that we found ourselves in a year ago, there has been a massive shake-up at Netball New Zealand. Their CEO has resigned and been replaced by an interim CEO. The majority of the board decided not to stand again, including the chairman, and now the sport faces yet another crossroads, really, about whether they can continue to have a premier domestic competition. And I'm just, it's mind-boggling that in 12 months, how much damage Netball New Zealand has done to its reputation and to the sport's reputation.
8: This is now the third year in a row that the Premiership is in this position where players and coaching staff and all the teams are unsure whether they can actually continue the game on into the next year. Why do we keep coming back to these conversations time and time again?
24: It definitely comes down to money. And without a broadcast deal, there is no money for the sport. And so the competition like this is just hanging on by its fingernails. It really comes down to corporate sponsorship of netball in New Zealand. And it's something that we're seeing through women's sport in general, where we've gone back to the days where corporates are choosing male sports over female sports. We thought we were kind of in this glamorous time for women's sport. I guess here in New Zealand, we had the three Women's World Cups in 2022 and 2023. Things were looking so rosy for women's sport, but really, it's still struggling to attract the sponsor's dollar, and that's really costing the sport. And it was fascinating to see the former chair of Netball New Zealand, Alison Ferguson, comment on Facebook that the elephant in the room is the failure of corporate New Zealand to value and support women's sport. We see C-suite buying tables and corporate boxes at rugby, but, you know, not interested in backing women's sport. Women's sport has proven, especially in this country, how entertaining it is and the following that it has grown in the last 5 years has been phenomenal. So why is there still that reluctance to put money behind it? That, I think, is as Alison says, the elephant in the room.
8: Is that just because there is that belief that women's sport is just not as attractive as men's sports? Does it just come down to that?
24: It's really hard to get into the minds of the people who make these decisions, but there seems to be this thought that, yes, not as many people are going to go through the gate to watch women's sport as they do for men's sport. But with the ANZ Premiership this year, most of the games were sold out. There was an amazing crowd for the final at Trust Arena. While that's a smaller venue than they've played grand finals in the past, it was still heaving. And we're told that TV audiences for the competition this year have been high. We don't have those figures yet, but it's been a really interesting time for netball. When they lost their deal last year with Sky Sport and then entered into a deal with TVNZ to show the ANZ Premiership free to air this year, what was really happening was Netball New Zealand was dipping into their reserves to pay for that broadcast. Now, that can't happen again next year because the money is gone from the reserves. So without a strong broadcast deal, possibly from Sky, it's looking very doubtful that they will be able to have a domestic competition next year. And it's just unbelievable, really.
8: In terms of the game, actually, and the premiership going ahead, does it just come down to those broadcasting rights and those corporate sponsorships?
24: Yeah, pretty much it does. I mean, Netball New Zealand has proven for 20 years that they can host these events. You know, we saw the ANZ Championship with the Trans-Tasman competition and then going into the ANZ Premiership in the last 10 years. They've proven that they can, you know, hold really good competitions that bring people in, that bring people to the TV screens. So that isn't the problem. But what this uncertainty and this silence from Netball New Zealand is creating right now is just so much doubt, not only with the fans, but with the players and the coaches, the managers, the umpires, all of those people who are intimately involved in this competition are all sitting there right now going, what is my future? You know, will I have a job, even if it is a part-time job with netball, but will I have a job in 12 months' time? What is happening? And yeah, the silence is deafening. from netball, and it's the players and the coaches and those people, who, the support people around them, who really need to know whether there's a chance that there will be a competition next year, because at the moment they've been told nothing.
8: What do you think this effect of the uncertainty and the silence is having on them?
24: Oh, it's having a huge effect. I mean, you know, this is their bread and butter. They play netball not only because they love it, but it's a job for them. And, you know, they may not be employed all year. If you're a Silver Fern, you're pretty much able to survive with playing in the league and being a Silver Fern. If you're not, you're having to find other work. And the thing is, there is, of course, a lot of players who are now thinking, well, am I going to have to go and play overseas if I can't play here? Right now, these competitions in Australia and in England, the Super Netball Leagues, they are currently making contracts with players, so they're looking for players right now. We saw this year that 9 New Zealanders went over and played in the Suncorp Super Netball in Australia, and in most cases, it seems to have been valuable for the players. Some of them got injured, but there's still a limit to the number of players who can go and play in these competitions. The English League, which is nowhere near as strong as the Australian competition, they can only take 2 imports per team. The Australians can't be seen to be taking too many international players when this is still their domestic competition. This is still the breeding ground for their Australian Diamonds, who are the world champions. So they can't be giving all the spots away to Kiwis.
8: And how much longer do you think those players and coaching staff can kind of wait it out and see what Netball New Zealand will have to say before they just go, all right, I've got to cut it here and I've got to start looking at other options?
24: I think they'll be looking at other options right now, and I think that'd be sensible too. The kind of feeling is that in the next 2 weeks we should hear something about the future of the competition. It may be that it's no longer professional, that next year it may become an amateur competition. The players this year had already taken a 20% pay cut. Now, that was partly because the competition has reduced from 3 rounds to 2, so it was kind of in keeping with that. The previous year, when the competition dropped down a round, the players stayed on the same pay scale. So this 20% was probably expected when we knew that the sport was struggling. You know, it could be that the players and the coaches don't get paid next year to play, and in some cases, players won't have any other options. You know, they'll have to stay and play or feel that they have to stay and play. I hope that corporates are going to look at this situation and say, maybe we can help you in 2028. But as far as 2027 goes, you know, time has almost run out. But I think what's now at stake is the broadcast deal.
8: But would 2028 be a little bit of a situation where it's just too little too late?
24: Well, I think it would be a situation where they're having to start from scratch. And starting from scratch again is hard for any sport. But this may actually be an opportunity for Netball New Zealand to look at the structure of the competition, see what worked and what didn't work. I still think that 2 rounds is, you know, 10 games in a competition is too short for these players. They need to have a lot of competition to keep up with what's happening across the Tasman. You know, we've got the World Cup next year, and it's going to be really interesting to see whether all that's happened with Dame Nolene Taurua and that saga.
2: Dame Nolene Taurua was stood down in September after an investigation found, quote, significant issues in the team environment. Since then, Netball New Zealand and Dame Nolene have reached an agreement for her to return to the role.
24: With the, you know, lack of money behind the sport right now, whether that is going to impact on our World Cup chances next year. And I guess it's just, we will have to wait and see.
11: What could a shake-up look like, though, in terms of the game? Because I've seen a few ideas floated about whether it's private ownership or whether the game goes back to being a trans-Tasman competition. Are those things actually viable at this point?
24: Oh, you'd love to think that there were private backers out there who would love to come and put their money into netball right now. But it's hard to see that happening. I think that a trans-Tasman competition just wouldn't be feasible right now. So the Australian competition has opened its doors to bids from other teams. So currently it's 8 teams. They're going to expand to 10 teams in 2028. And we've found out last week that the Northern Mystics

0: And he thinks that if a Kiwi team comes in, that will bring more eyeballs, that will bring more sponsorship, and make it more like a WNBA in the US basketball scene, where it is a more global game. So very interesting to see what the Australians decide, whether they do open it up to a New Zealand team or possibly two New Zealand teams. But I think there's plenty of Australian clubs that want to be in there as well.
1: But what would a loss of, say, the Northern Mystics, how would that impact the game as it already stands, given that it's already on rocky grounds?
0: Yeah, I think that if it did happen and New Zealand lost the Mystics to Australia, there are a couple of options there that they could consider. And one of them is having our domestic competition here at a different time of year. So either, you know, earlier than the Australian competition or after it, that would allow players to play in both. Now, of course, you have to be careful because of the international windows and the pressure that it puts on players, puts on their bodies if they're playing in three major competitions, say, in a year. So the other option, of course, that the Mystics are considering is if it does happen, that they have two teams, so an Australian-based team and a New Zealand-based team. It'd be really interesting to see if they could keep the Mystics name and whether that belongs to the franchise or if it's tied up with the ANZ Premiership. They may have to have a completely different name to play over there. But when you look at the success of New Zealand teams going and playing in with the Phoenix and Auckland FC in the A-League and the Phoenix Women this year, outstanding. The Breakers in the NBL and the Warriors, of course, in the NRL. What it's done for New Zealand has been quite phenomenal too. So it wouldn't hurt the game here if we were to have a team over there. And I can't quite believe that I'm saying that because for a long time, I thought that it was the wrong thing to do for our players to go over and play in Australia. We're also going to be very interested to see how the Silver Ferns, who have played in the SSN, have fared. Whether, you know, it has been of a great benefit for them to be playing against what essentially is stronger competition week in, week out. And I guess the Commonwealth Games later this month is going to be the proof in that pudding.
1: So if the Northern Mystics have already started looking elsewhere, how long ago should they have had reassurances about the game's security?
0: To be honest, this really should have been settled 4 months ago, before this competition started. That's the way that it's usually done, that they know that far ahead that there's going to be another season and basically what it would look like. But this plunging everybody into this doubt is really concerning. It's eroding public confidence and, you know, really damaging the sport's reputation.
1: And do you think, because there was the end of last year, there was the Dame Nolene Todua saga, we've had a new CEO and those board changes that you'd talked about.
2: Netball New Zealand have announced changes in their board. The board chair, Matt Winnery, and board members, Pavan Vyas, Stephen Cottrell and Alicia Staples have decided to step down from their roles.
3: Netball New Zealand is the latest national sporting organisation to fill its chief executive vacancy. Experienced sports and major events leader Jenna Wooten has been put in charge of the country's largest women's sport.
1: If this should have been organised, or the Premiership's future should have been organised 4 months ago, do you think those things got in the way of those decisions being made?
0: Yeah, I do, actually. I think knowing the turmoil that the sport was in, especially that not so much at grassroots, you know, that thankfully that very strong netball following and netball participation in the regions, that has all stayed strong in this situation, but it's really at the very top of the sport where it's been turned upside down. Well, it started with last year's decision over the future of the league, but also with the decision to stand down Dame Nolene Taurua and the snowball effect that has had. The sport

0: almost has to go through a rebirth stage, and that may be very, very uncomfortable for a year or two until things settle down with, you know, a whole new top office. And, you know, we don't even know whether Dame Nolene Tauroa will still be the coach after the Commonwealth Games. Her contract ends pretty much straight after that. And, you know, there may, in fact, be another Silver Ferns coach for next year's World Cup. So these are difficult times for the sport. And I guess if you are a fan, you just need to hold tight. But if you're a player or a coach, you really need to think, is it worth it? Is it worth me sticking with the sport and with the sport in New Zealand? And I guess we're going to find out in the next 2 weeks.
1: Let's go on to a lighter note. We do have the Commonwealth Games coming up, and it starts this month, doesn't it?
0: It does, at the end of July.
1: How exciting. And our squad, our Silver Fern squad, has been announced. How are we looking?
0: I think we're looking good. So the team is pretty much unchanged from that team that did exceptionally well at the end of last year, winning the Constellation Cup. I think that we need to look at the competition, who we're up against, and two of our biggest rivals, Jamaica and England, may not be at the same strength as we're used to seeing them. The Jamaicans are struggling to come up with shooters, which has, you know, been their strength forever. And England has suffered a few injuries to their major players. Australia is a really interesting team. They have Stacey Marinkovic, the coach, has picked on form, and there are some new caps there. But I think what she'll be doing is looking ahead to defending their world championship title next year. I know that Dame Nolene Tauroa is really excited about getting back to coaching again. It's been almost 2 years since she was at the helm of the Silver Ferns. So I'm sure that she will have a point to prove to her doubters. And of course, you know, any time you are the coach of a New Zealand team, no matter the code, you want them to do the very best that they can. I definitely think New Zealand will be on the podium at the Commonwealth Games. I just don't know which step yet. And I know that, of course, they want gold. And this means a lot, not only as far as, you know, honors this year, but next year at the World Cup. This will be the basis of that campaign as well.
1: That's it for today. The Detail is a newsroom production supported by RNZ and New Zealand On Air. Thank you to Suzanne McFadden. This episode was produced by Gwen McClure and engineered by William Saunders. I'm Shalise Tansey. Ka kite.
2: Thank you, Shalise. The Detail is back again tomorrow. It is 19 minutes away from 11.
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2: And it's time for another track from the Waiata 100. Coming in at number 74 is I'll Say Goodbye, Even Though I'm Blue by Dance Exponents. Released in 1983 on the album Prayers Be Answered and written by Jordan Luck, the song spent 13 weeks on the New Zealand charts and became a top 20 hit. Luck came up with the song while walking down Parnell Road in Auckland, and it went on to become one of Dance Exponent's best known recordings, helping cement the band as one of Aotearoa's great live acts. Here it is, number 74 on the Waiata 100, I'll Say Goodbye, Even Though I'm Blue by the Dance Exponents.

Dance Exponents, number 74 on the Waiata 100. Time now for episode 10 of Malcolm and Juliet by Bernard Beckett, read by Stephen Lovett. Malcolm's attempt to lose his virginity has been humiliating, and now Mr. Ramsey, the principal, has banned his project from the science fair.

0: Malcolm, I'm in trouble, Juliet announced, opening the door without knocking and heading straight for the fridge. Malcolm, who hadn't spoken to Juliet since his failure, decided to get things out in the open. You're in trouble, he said. What about me? Oh, what's wrong with you? Juliet asked, pulling back out of the fridge. You want some cheese on crackers?
1: No. You know, you were there.
0: What? Juliet looked genuinely puzzled, and Malcolm was forced to tilt his head in the direction of the bedroom. Oh, that. Happens all the time, no biggie. Tell me when you want to try again. And so she dismissed the second biggest calamity in Malcolm's life to date with a wave of her hand. Malcolm had grown used to his pain, and he wasn't about to let it go without a fight.
1: No, not just that. I was thinking more about my other problem, Mr. Ramsay and the science fair. He isn't going to let me enter.
0: Oh, my God, Malcolm, I'm sorry, how come?
1: He says I'm a pervert.
0: Well, you are. But is that a bad thing? Can he really do that?
1: He's the principal.
0: Well, that's outrageous. It really is.
2: Malcolm looked at her with renewed affection. He really was quite lucky having a friend like her.
1: Anyway, what about you? What trouble? Is it still this money thing?
0: Okay. You got to promise not to tell anyone.
1: Sure.
0: Not even if they promise to have sex with you.
1: Like I'd fall for that twice.
0: Okay. Well, it sort of started last year when Dad got me moved into that maths accelerate group.
2: By the time Juliet's tale of fraud and extortion had finished, Malcolm had to agree that in the world of problems, Juliet had just moved him out of middle contention.
1: It's just a matter of being creative, he said hopefully.
0: Exactly.
1: We need to stop seeing the problems as problems.
0: Yes.
1: So we should, start making a list. A list of all the things we have in our favour.
0: All right.
2: Juliet leaned forward, and Malcolm saw the light he had sparked in her eyes.
1: Okay. I've got a video camera.
0: I'm a good liar.
1: I can be quite creative.
0: I'm a very good kickboxer.
1: I've got loads of books on sex.
2: The final list had over 50 feel-good items on it. Malcolm wrote them out on a large piece of brown paper, and then they talked about them while they waited for the breakthrough to occur. Technically, it was Juliet who provided the first spark.
0: Television! She screamed.
1: What about it?
0: Don't you see?
1: Not really.
0: Television! Video! Sex! Your camera! This could solve both our problems at once.
1: I'm not sure I...
0: Television! They have to pay heaps for programs, don't they? And look what your science fair entry is. A program. And it's just the sort they like. Sex, everyday folk, no real storyline, voyeurism. It was crazy, but not too crazy. Quickly, their enthusiasm ran rampant. This was Malcolm's chance to be more creative, more blatantly popularist, and far, far ruder. You know what would just finish it off perfectly? Juliet free-formed as they lurched from one inspired impossibility to the next. One of those fly-on-the-wall type things where they throw strangers together and film them.
1: Like on some sort of blind date, you mean?
0: I know a restaurant that owes me a favour after I didn't report them for food poisoning. I reckon they might let me do it there. So we should get a group of strangers then. How many would you say?
1: Maybe just four or so. It helps to keep things simple on television.
0: I'll be one of them. I can be bold and outrageous. They like that.
1: We could use that guy Brian from the party. He was pretty funny.
0: Yes! And how about that naked statue guy? Oh, yes! What a perfect climax!
1: So that's you, Brian, Kevin. We need another girl.
0: It's got to be Charlotte then.
1: Yes. I suppose it does.
2: Malcolm felt the thrill of the new plan combined with the joy of hearing once again the name he thought he had buried. The future was back on schedule, and better still, Charlotte was part of it. Charlotte was first on Juliet's phone list that night.
0: Oh, hi, Charlotte. It's Juliet.
2: Juliet, how are you?
0: Good. Well,
1: you know, getting by anyway. And you?
2: Yeah, getting by, sort of.
1: Charlotte turned her attention back to the evening's video while she waited for the purpose of the call to reveal itself.
2: Hey, look, I'm ringing to sort of ask you a favour. Say no if you want, it's up to you. But, well, I was just wondering, well, we're looking for some people to be in a documentary we're making for television.
1: What? I didn't know you were involved in television.
2: Well, I'm not. Not yet, but we're going to be. That's the thing. We've had this idea, and who's we?
1: Charlotte asked. She wasn't a cynic by nature, but she'd met enough wannabes at local film festivals to know that half the world carried a dream of their big film or television breakthrough in their wallet, a dream that would quickly suffocate if released into the talent-deprived atmosphere of its owner's life.
2: Yeah, it's me and Malcolm. We're sort of
1: Malcolm. Cynicism melted at the mention of his name. Isn't he already making a documentary for the science fair?
2: Well, was. It's a long story. You probably don't.
1: I'll do it, Charlotte said, knowing how the change of mood must have sounded and not caring at all. Only fools and grown-ups pass up chances.
2: You sure? You don't have to decide.
1: No, definitely. I'd love to. I mean, yes, please. Thanks for thinking of me. Count me in. When is it?
3: Bry speaking.
2: Hello, my name's Juliet. You probably don't know who I am, but holy crap!
1: Recognition of voice and name arrived simultaneously and exploded the lock that had held Brian's panic secure. Then came a long, empty pause.
2: Are you still there?
1: The same voice, but different too.
3: Impress her, Brian demanded of himself. For God's sake, impress her. Yeah, sorry, I was just...
1: Then it hit him. Why was she calling? And how did she know who he was?
3: How did you get my number? Oh, shit, you have caller ID, don't you?
1: What? No, I just looked it up in the book.
3: Yeah, but how do you know my name's Brian?
1: And just in time, Brian stopped himself.
3: Oh, wait a minute.
2: Why are you ringing again?
1: Right, well, I was going to ask you if you'd mind being in a documentary I'm making.
3: Why me?
1: Well, I'm working with Malcolm, and you've already spoken on camera for a part of it.
2: Malcolm again.
1: Brian had disliked him the first time they'd met, and with every twist of fate's knife, he disliked him all the more. On the bright side, though, it made it possible that this call was just coincidence, and she had no idea he was Karen. And coincidences meant opportunities, and opportunities were made to be exploited.
3: Right. Well, look, I'll do it on one condition.
1: What's that?
3: You go out to dinner with me.
1: Well, funny you should say that, came the reply. See, we could actually do both at the same time.
2: Hi, Kevin here.
1: Hi, Kevin. Look, you don't know me, but I'm Juliet, a friend of Malcolm's who was making that video at the party where you...
2: Oh, no, not this again.
1: Kevin had had more than one or two comments since the statue thing. You're not from a newspaper, are you?
2: No, like I said, I'm helping Malcolm. The thing is, we were hoping to do a follow-up scene at a restaurant. It's a documentary.
1: I'm not taking my clothes off again. I don't want to become typecast.
2: Fully clothed, promise.
1: No, I still don't think so. It isn't really my sort of thing, you see. That was very much a one-off performance.
2: Oh, that's a shame, Juliet told him. We've got some pretty interesting people on board already, you know.
1: Like who?
2: Well, remember the girl who held the party?
1: Charlotte, who Brian had been so keen on, as he remembered. Kevin found it hard to like girls like her.
2: Yeah, she'll be there.
1: Who else?
2: Oh, well, me, of course, and Malcolm, and I'm not sure if you know Brian. He's your year, maybe, and...
1: Brian? Why hadn't she said so earlier?
2: Yeah, I know Brian. Brian's my best mate. Is Brian doing it?
1: Yeah.
2: You sure?
1: I was just speaking to him.
2: Right. Well, count me in, then.
1: Definitely. And so there were three. Juliet put down the receiver and wondered how it could possibly have been that easy. Somewhere in the background, the sound of Fate's tap-dancing feet could be heard, but Juliet chose to ignore it. No,
2: She was beginning to feel quite optimistic again.

That was episode 10 of Malcolm and Juliet by Bernard Beckett. It was read by Stephen Lovett, adapted by Murray Rees, engineered by Phil Benge and produced by Jane Waddell for RNZ National. And you can hear episode 11 at the same time tomorrow evening. Well, earlier than the show, we were talking all about the stars as we are in this particular season of matariki or puanga, depending on where you are on the motu. Of course, our National Day of Observance this Friday. Here's a song about stars. You might know it. David Bowie's Starman.

Radio New Zealand International is now closing on this frequency. Please retune to 7245 kHz in the 41-meter band. Once again, retune now to 7245 kHz in the 41-meter band. This is New Zealand.

0: RNZ Pacific News, hello ko te wantok, mi Koroi Hawkins. The Australian Prime Minister says China failed to follow standard procedure and provide 48 hours notice of yesterday's ballistic missile test in the South Pacific. China launched the long-range nuclear-capable weapon with a dummy warhead from a submarine. It came down about 1,000 kilometres northeast of Solomon Islands. Anthony Albanese says the lack of notice is not his only concern.
1: It is the fact that this was a test of a nuclear-capable intercontinental ballistic missile fired from a nuclear-powered submarine. That is of real concern.
0: The test occurred shortly after Australia and Fiji signed a new defence pact. New Zealand's Prime Minister says his government is in contact with Pacific Island neighbours about the nuclear-capable missile test. Christopher Luxon says while there was nothing illegal about China's move, it was incredibly unwelcome and goes against Pacific values. He says his government expressed its concern directly and clearly to China.
2: And I just think it's the wrong course. You know, it militarises our region. It's inconsistent with Pacific values. We'd seen similar activity happen, you know, last year, if you remember as well, coming through the Tasman as well. All I'm saying is that, you know, this, it looks like it's becoming more normalised behaviour.
0: And two Pacific Islands leaders have also spoken out against China's recent ballistic missile test in the Pacific. Papua New Guinea's Prime Minister James Morape appealed to, quote, our Chinese friends, unquote, that this be the last such missile test conducted in Pacific waters. He said this message is not directed only at China. It applies equally to the United States, France, Japan, the United Kingdom, and every nation with military capability. The Solomon Islands Prime Minister Matthew Wale said China's actions were not the sort of thing a good friend to the Pacific Islands does. Wale, who hosted Australia's Prime Minister Anthony Albanese in Honiara on Tuesday, said that as chair of the Pacific Islands Forum and the Solomon's leader, he had registered a strong protest with China's ambassador. He said the message against using missiles in the region applied to all other nations as well. The mayor of Rota in the Northern Marianas is encouraging the community to work together as they pick themselves up in the aftermath of Super Typhoon Bavi. Rota, which took the direct hit from the Category 5 storm, has begun its recovery effort after enduring what officials described as one of the strongest typhoons to strike the island in recent memory. The Joint Information Centre says nearly 500 people are in emergency shelters across the Commonwealth. Aubrey Hockog sympathised with Rota residents.
3: I know that our people are concerned, our people are scared, our people are worried, but I know that by working together, communicating with each other, being transparent, that we can overcome this.
0: In New Zealand, an expert is crying foul at the Associate Health Minister's suggestion she'll consider reviewing the excise structure on tobacco. Casey Costello told News Talk ZB she would consider a review of the excise tax. It comes amid growing concerns about the local black market tobacco trade. But Janet Hook from the Health Coalition Aotearoa's Expert Advisory Group on Smoking says excise is a key factor in prompting smokers to quit.
4: The reality is that it's incredibly cheap to produce illicit tobaccos, tobacco sticks and illicit tobacco pouches. So any efforts to reduce the excise tax will inevitably get into some kind of a bidding war that the government will not be able to win.
0: Casey Costello told RNZ she has no intention of reducing tobacco excise. More than 1 million Qantas customers are being contacted about a multi-million dollar payout, the ABC's Christy Sexton-McGrath reports.
5: Qantas customers are being urged to check their inboxes with emails and text messages now being sent about a $105 million class action settlement over COVID-19 flight credits. Law firms Echo Law and Piper Alderman say the messages are legitimate and are warning customers not to mistake them for scams. Eligible customers could receive at least $50, with some payouts expected to be worth hundreds of dollars depending on their circumstances. The settlement relates to customers who received flight credits instead of refunds for flights cancelled during the pandemic. Qantas has not admitted wrongdoing as part of the settlement.
0: In world news, Israel's Supreme Court has ordered the government to respond by today to a petition calling for the release of 14 Palestinian doctors from Gaza. Among them is Dr. Hossam Abu Safia, whose detention in one of the country's most notorious prisons has attracted international attention. Dr. Safia's lawyer has told the BBC that when he visited his client last week, he had been so badly beaten that he struggled to recognize him. Israel's prison service told the BBC the allegations are false. Meanwhile, Donald Trump's Border of Peace says a decision by Hamas to dissolve its government in Gaza will only be significant if it actually hands over control of the territory. Here's the ABC's Middle East correspondent, Matthew Doran.
6: Hamas officials made the announcement on Monday afternoon, saying the militant group was ready to allow the US-backed National Committee for the Administration of Gaza to take over governance of the war-ravaged territory. It called on Israel to allow its officials to enter Gaza, with the committee currently conducting its affairs in the Egyptian capital, Cairo. The Board of Peace, which supervises the committee, said it noted the announcement, but said Hamas's pledge needed to be followed by action. Israel accused Hamas of political spin, leaving officials in bureaucratic roles while insisting the government had resigned. The broader peace process remains stalled.
0: And in sport from RNZ National, All Black star Wallace Setiti has revealed his mum wanted him to quit rugby after his horror head knock against the Reds last month. Setiti made his comeback off the bench against France on Saturday night, nearly a month after a serious blow to the head playing for the Chiefs. Setiti's concussion resulted in involuntary shaking while he lay prone on the ground. The loose forward says his mum could not bring herself to watch another game for some time.
7: Obviously, playing for a country is always a proud moment, and especially coming off that injury as well, I was pretty happy to get through that game also. I'm a nervous player, and I always get nervous before every game, but definitely before that one, a bit more just last weekend. So I know my mum will be happy to see me get through that game, and it was definitely a good feeling out there.
0: The All Blacks continue the nation's championship against Italy in Wellington on Saturday. Belgium beat Football World Cup co-hosts United States 4-1 to advance to the quarterfinals. The result comes despite the controversial inclusion of previously suspended USA striker Florin Balogun. Belgium were ahead 2-1 at halftime. Meanwhile, a 90th minute goal was enough for Spain to defeat Portugal 1-0 and end 41-year-old Portuguese star Cristiano Ronaldo's sixth and final World Cup. Spain will meet Belgium in the last eight. And the Warriors will remain on Sky after it secured an exclusive 7-year broadcast partnership for New Zealand NRL rights starting in 2028. How much Sky paid for the rights has not been disclosed. That's news and sport from RNZ Pacific. There's more on our website, rnz.co.nz/Pacific.
8: Kamna Māori, this is Pacific Waves from RNZ Pacific. I'm Susanna Suizuiki. Coming up, Typhoon Barbie leaves a trail of destruction in the Mariana Islands. Fiji and Australia elevate bilateral ties with the signing of two new agreements. And the All Blacks pip France in their thrilling Nations Championship opener. In the Northern Marianas, officials in Rota began receiving reports of significant damage as Super Typhoon Barbie crossed the island on Monday. The National Weather Service in Guam warned widespread destructive winds exceeding 240 kilometres per hour were expected. The Category 5 typhoon is forecast to remain near this intensity through Tuesday as it passes through the Marianas. Tiana Haxton has more.
9: In Rota, commercial power was shut down before the storm, leaving only emergency facilities, shelters, and homes with private generators supplied with electricity. Communications were also affected, with some customers experiencing outages after a communications tower fell. Speaking to our correspondent Mark Rabago on Monday afternoon, Rota's mayor Aubrey Hocock said island-wide utility outages were expected.
10: We have advised our people to flush prepare, and so we hope that they did, whether it's flashlights, candles, whatnot. We will weather this together.
9: As the eye of the storm passed over Rota on Monday afternoon, Hocog said the island was bracing themselves for more.
10: Super Typhoon Bobby is going at maximum speed, and we're just hopeful that there are no major harm to anyone here, not only at Rota, but throughout the Marianas.
9: She says mayors across the Northern Mariana Islands and Guam are already offering their support to Rota's recovery as footage emerges of fallen trees and power poles, roofing iron ripped off buildings, and more damages. Ocog told our correspondent she is in close contact with the CNMI Governor David Apatang, federal agencies and neighbouring island governments.
10: Right now, the safety of our people are of utmost priority, whether it's with water, with food, with medical supplies, whatever our island may need. They have offered and already shared that they are on standby and ready to respond if needed.
9: As of Monday afternoon, the extent of damages on Rota are unknown, and officials are expected to begin assessments and clear debris once an all-clear is declared. With winds predicted to exceed 240 kilometres per hour, people were being urged on Monday to take cover and warned that venturing outside can result in death from flying projectiles. The Weather Service says unreinforced structures will be destroyed. As of Monday evening, residents were still being told to stay indoors, take shelter, and keep up with the latest weather updates.
8: This report was filed on Monday afternoon. For the latest updates, visit our website at rnz.co.nz/Pacific. Fiji's Prime Minister says the two agreements he signed with his Australian counterpart signals a new era of strategic partnership between the two countries. Sitiveni Rambuka and Anthony Albanese signed the Vuvale Union Treaty and the Ocean of Peace Alliance this morning in Suva. Kuroi Hawkins has more.
0: In a joint presser with his Fiji counterpart shortly after the signing, Anthony Albanese says the agreements reflected their proud history of standing shoulder to shoulder to support each other and the region.
1: We can achieve this level of ambition because we are Vuvali, family, with a relationship grounded in loyalty, in understanding and mutual respect. And in a more uncertain world, we know that we're stronger when we stand together.
0: Sidiveni Rambuka says the agreements mark an elevation of their bilateral relationship.
11: These instruments formalise a comprehensive and enduring framework anchored on three central pillars: deeper security cooperation, enhanced economic integration and resilience, and strengthened people-to-people connection.
0: Anthony Albanese says the significance of the two agreements cannot be underestimated.
1: The Ocean of Peace Alliance introduces a mutual defence obligation, and there's no higher obligation than to come to each other's aid at a time of need. The Fiji-Australia-Vuvali Union is a comprehensive treaty that sets out ambitious commitments across the breadth of our bilateral relationship.
0: Asked about China having previously raised concerns about agreements like this being designed to block it out as a security player in the Pacific, Sidiveni Rambuka says he does not expect any pushback.
11: And I believe that they will welcome the understanding that it is between Australia and Fiji. It is not. It does not threaten Fiji's relationship with China, nor Australia's relationship with China. And as we have made it very clearly in the past, your enemies are not necessarily my enemy.
0: It was notable as the agreements were being signed in Suva that China briefed regional governments shortly before firing a long-range nuclear-capable missile with a dummy warhead into the Pacific. New Zealand says China's testing of nuclear-capable weapons into the South Pacific is at odds with peace and stability in the island's region.
8: The first Pacific woman to be awarded a Rhodes Scholarship has recently returned to Auckland from the University of Oxford with a doctorate. Dr. Katie Aimiti Maiai was conferred her PhD from Oxford last month for her research on bananas. titled Fa'i Pacifica, Regional Agricultural Development in a Changing Pacific, 1915 to 1975. Her research examines how a single crop became central to power and politics across the Pacific. The scholar comes from a family of academics. Her late grandfather, Samoan physician Papali'i Dr. Semisi Ma'ia'i, was the first Samoan doctor to graduate from the University of Otago Medical School. Despite leaving school at the age of 16 to work to support her family, Dr. Katie returned to studying, enrolling at the University of Auckland's New Start course, where she excelled, and continued to flourish, ultimately earning her a Rhodes Scholarship that took her to Oxford. I spoke with Dr. Katie and began by asking her what it was like being a doctoral candidate at the University of Oxford.
12: It's been an emotional sort of time finishing and sort of going there and being somewhere that is, you know, the architecture's different, the people are different, the values are very different, the weather's very different, you know, being actually the opposite of where your comfort zone is. It was a really, you sort of thrust out into this crazy world and sort of reflecting on that experience. And then, you know, even when I was in the Pacific for my research and sort of being in Samoa and Fiji and talking to people, it's sort of an emotional, it was never just an academic experience, you know, it was, a lot more than that.
8: Yeah, I was going to ask, did you ever find it ironic with you studying Pacific resistance in a country whose history is heavily steeped in global dominance?
12: Yeah, it's the most ironic, the ironic thing. And, you know, like I've said it quite a few times before, it's the belly of the beast, you know. When you think about colonial administrators in the Pacific or research in the Pacific, research about the Pacific that impacts the Pacific, all of the colonial administrators were trained at Oxford. You know, I was in the same colleges as some of the people that that went around the Pacific, became administrators and did some pretty terrible things. And so it was a funny sort of personal thing being there, being like, oh, I'm doing something quite the opposite. Mm. But I think when I was deciding about going and deciding about what I was going to study and sort of how I was going to handle myself there, you know, like who I was going to be there, I think I thought about it of I'm going to really work hard and study the best at the thing, you know, the thing that I'm really interested in and what the Pacific, Pacific stories on Pacific terms, and I'm going to play that game and I'm going to do it the best and really show them, you know, that it's the, I don't have to cut corners, I don't have to be any less Pacific, I don't have to think about things in a less specific way, which was sort of how I tried to make myself be up for the cup there, I suppose, was sort of going, no, this is, you know, I'll fine, you want me to do this, I'll do it, and then you have to listen to me. You know, there's no more, you can't ignore Pacific stories when you've followed the rules they've told you to follow, and it's still, you're still coming out with the same Pacific story. Which was how I tried to approach it.
8: With that approach in mind, Katie, how did that lead you into researching bananas?
12: So just before my grandfather passed away, he wrote an autobiography called The Samoan Odyssey. And in it, there was this photo of my grandmother back in Samoa holding this ginormous bunch of bananas. And my uncle was crawling around at her knees. And I asked them, I said, what's this? I've never seen this photo before. And he explained that, and my grandmother, they both explained that when they went back to Samoa for my grandfather to work in the hospital there, the banana scheme was in force and he wanted to contribute to it. And so he started talking about all of these bananas and I thought, I have no idea, absolutely no idea what he was talking about. I didn't know that Samoa exported bananas to New Zealand. I didn't know that anyone could just ship off their bananas. I didn't know any of it. So I sort of kept it in the back of my head. And then as I was going through my my honours year, I started looking at New Zealand foreign affairs and the Pacific, New Zealand international relations and the way that Pacific development plays out, what Pacific people want out of development, and often what Pacific people receive from the sort of global development machine. And so when I went to Oxford, I was originally going to do it in development studies, but they wouldn't let me in to the development studies program because there was no Pacific specialist. So I ended up pivoting into history and was supervised by James Ballach, who a lot of people know for the New Zealand Wars work. And he agreed to take me on as a student despite not knowing anything about the Pacific himself. And so I sort of went through the motions of trying to figure out what my project was going to be. And then I thought, oh, that's right, the bananas. Why don't I really look into the bananas? And then through the bananas, it sort of became this bigger project about agriculture and agricultural development and what agriculture means to the Pacific.
8: What lessons can we take away from bananas in the Pacific?
12: It's huge. The lessons that we can learn from bananas in the Pacific is so significant. Just from a general trade perspective, you know, the amount that the Pacific exported to New Zealand was ginormous. The 19 million kilograms of bananas from Samoa, Tonga, Cook Islands and Fiji in the space of 7 years in the 40s. It was huge. And so you can sort of look at that and think, there is actually a world where New Zealand imports our fruit from the Pacific, that we sustain a trading relationship with the Pacific. Because Pacific people politicized bananas in a particular kind of way, bananas became the center of post-colonial regionalism. So from all of this sort of banana lobbying that had been going on throughout the entirety of the scheme, they then formed this organization called the Pacific Island Producers Association, called PIPA, who then eventually became Pacific Islands Forum. And so now when you look at the strongest, most centralized regional political voice that we have for Pacific self-determination, Pacific development, Pacific politics in the region, it all started because of bananas. The leaders knew that the future was in the bananas, it was in agriculture, and we sort of lobbied around the bananas, but also what bananas meant for people, you know, that 90 million kilograms of bananas that I was mentioning before, that they weren't from big commercial plantations. They were from every single family contributing a crate of bananas a month. People would, it didn't matter what your job was, who you were, where you were in Samoa and Tonga and Fiji and in the Cook Islands, you could contribute to the scheme. And so it was the center of Pacific people's lives for a really significant time. You know, families, children were sent to school because we were exporting bananas. Yeah. And so it's just this really, really cool story that traces individual people's lives, farmers' lives, but then all the way up to sort of the big seats of Pacific political power. And it's important, I think, those stories that show that people matter and that people's lives mattered, that Pacific systems mattered, and that was the heart of Pacific regionalism when it was formed.
8: And what have you been up to now since being back in Aotearoa?
12: Yeah, so I submitted the thesis at the beginning of the year and then started a new position in Pacific Studies with a Te Tomokanga postdoctoral fellowship. So I'm working on five things as they go. I'm teaching a new development course in Pacific Studies, focusing on these sorts of questions about Pacific regionalism, Pacific politics, but I'm working the thesis up into a book, the banana book, so that'll hopefully happen in the next year or so. I'm curating a public history exhibition of the story of the whai, so I'm hoping to travel that around the Pacific, which is really exciting. And I'm also trying to, with so much of these stories, the earlier you learn them, the better. So I'm working on a children's book and making some resource packs for high school history teachers so that I can get more converts to the banana story. But it's really cool. It's really cool to be back at the University of Auckland. It's really cool to be back in Pacific Studies. And, yeah, having the chance to be grounded again in the place that I want to be. It's really full circle and an encouraging sort of time.
8: Dave Rennie's New Look All Blacks held on to Pip France at the weekend. It was a tough game all the way, with the tit-for-tat scoring keeping the almost 22,000 fans at the One New Zealand Stadium on the edge of their seats. In the end, the All Blacks ran the clock down and won 34-32, as France, despite missing a number of their top players, came back time and time again to set up a nail-biting finish to the game. Our senior sports journalist, Ilya Satora, was at the match and filed this report with match commentary from Sky Sport.
13: You're fucked up,
14: Rennie says it was a tough clash as he expected, and getting the win was important as they looked to round two of the new Nations Championship this weekend.
15: 2 points the difference. to 32, the All Blacks win it.
14: He applauded what Captain Adi Savea and the players were able to do, securing a first win under the new coaching team, which also includes Falongo Tana Umanga.
16: Well, we're well aware of their quality. They're good enough to take opportunities, and we probably gifted them possession in key spots. So we're going to be better there. But when it gets close and there's a couple of minutes left, our boys did a good job running down the clock. So, yeah, it's probably more relief than joy, but always nicer to build on getting better after a win.
14: Three debutants were part of the victorious performance in Xavier Numia, Fehi Filianganofo and Jamie Hanna.
15: This is better from New Zealand as Quinton Pire finds Jordy Barrett. Looks for the fullback inside, he's going to get two!
14: Filianganofo, who is of Tongan heritage, shared his thoughts of the game, saying having his family in the stands was a huge morale boost.
17: A huge step, but the boys helped me out, so yeah, just found my footing and it was good. Yeah. Couldn't believe it at first, but once I got on, yeah, couldn't stop thinking about family and how proud they would be, so yeah, just happy to represent my family.
14: The 2026 Super Rugby Pacific top try scorer says sticking to their game plan and keeping the momentum up is something they will need to work on moving forward.
17: Just to stick to what we planned. We've planned this throughout the week. You know, it's going to be close, and yeah, I think we did a great job to seal the deal. Just our physicality on defence, we thought we were lacking it, and I think we did better in the second half.
14: Flanker Peter Lakai, who scored one of the All Blacks' 5 tries, says they are on a learning curve, having spent just a week together before the test match.
18: You know, we scored some brilliant tries, but we also let in a few soft ones as well. So just like I said, it's just polishing. We've been together for a week, so I guess it's just building combinations, and we'll take our learnings from this week and hopefully apply them next week.
14: The All Blacks will take on Italy in Wellington this week, while in other matches, Australia hosts France, Japan takes on Ireland, Fiji squares off against England, South Africa meets Scotland, and Argentina battles Wales.
8: That's Pacific Waves for today. 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
0: Big fella, hello through and welcome everyone talk lo Melanesia update. Me Koroi Hawkins, lo program today by me look lo sample of the big fella stories around the region and behind by me golo team lo Buzz FM lo Vanuatu. RNZ Pacific News lo pigeon me Koroi Hawkins. Australian Prime Minister Hemi said that China Hemi failed for follow standard procedure and providing 48 hours notice lo ballistic missile test blow him lo Monday lo South Pacific. China Hemi launched a long-range nuclear-capable weapon blame with the one for dummy warhead from one for submarine. Hemi come down about 1,000 kilometres northeast lo Solomon Islands. Anthony Albanese Hemi said that lack of notice Hemi not only concerned blow him, test here occur shortly after Australia within Fiji ought to have been signing one for that new defence pact. Prime Minister of New Zealand, he is a government blame, he is in contact with the Pacific Island neighbours about him launch blow nuclear capable missile blow China. Christopher Luxon, he say, while no anything illegal, he been done by China for making this sort of move, he incredibly unwelcome, and he go against him Pacific values. He is a government blame, he express him what concerns blame directly and clearly with him China. And Tuvalu Pacific Island leaders, okay, now been talked out too against him recent ballistic missile test plot China. Papua New Guinea Prime Minister James Marape has been appeal law ota friend blue yumi from China, where he said that this one emi must last such missile test we are conducting in Pacific waters. He said this was a message he no directed normal law China, but he apply equally law United States, France, Japan, United Kingdom, with him every country with garim military capability. Solomon Islands Prime Minister Matthew Wale, hemi say actions blow China, hemi no kind something where one fellow good friend lo Pacific hemi should do him. Wale when host him Australia Prime Minister Anthony Albanese lo honiara lo Tuesday, hemi say that same chair blow Pacific Islands Forum with him Solomon Islands leader, hemi been registering strong protest with him ambassador blow China, hemi say message here against using missiles lo region, hemi apply lo every nara country too. Mayor Blo Rota, Lo Northern Marianas, hemi encouraging community for mas waka together, time okata pikimot selva up after aftermath Blo Super Typhoon Bavi. Rota, where hemi been taking direct hit from this fella Category 5 storm, hemi been starting recovery effort blame after and ota enduring what ota officials are describing as one fella strongest typhoon for striking island in recent memory. Joint Information Center hemi say, cause up 500 people. Otalo emergency shelters across the Commonwealth. Obri Hokog hemi bin toksore lot rota residents. Lo New Zealand one fellow expert hemi bin no happy lo associate health minister hemi suggesting that bahemi consider review excise structure lo tobacco. Casey Costello hemi talem news talk ZB that hemi be consider one fellow review lo excise tax hemi come amid growing concerns about him local black market lo tobacco. But Janet Hook from Health Coalition Aotearoa Expert Advisory Group Law Smoking, hemi said that excise hemi one for a key factor law prompting out smokers for keta quit. Casey Costello hemi talem RNZ that hemi no garem any intention for reducing tobacco excise. Lo World News, Israel Supreme Court hemi ordered government for respond by today lo one for a petition hemi call for release lo 14 fala Palestinian doctors from Gaza. Among loketa hemi Dr. Hussam Abu Safia, where detention blame lo one fala lot country's most notorious prisons hemi been attracting international attention. Lawyer blo Dr. Safia hemi talem BBC that time hemi visiting client blame lo last week hemi been so badly beaten that hemi been struggle for recognizing him. Prison Service Blue Israel, hemi talen BBC that ota allegations ya, oketa false. Lo sport from RNZ National, All Black star Wallace Setiti, hemi been revealing that man blame hemi like him for finish from rugby after big fella head knock blame against him Reds lo last month. Setiti hemi make him comeback blame from bench against him France lo Saturday night, cause up 1 month behind lo serious blow lo head where hemi take him time him play for Chiefs. Concussion blow CTT hemi result blow one fella involuntary shaking time hemi lay down low ground. Loose forward hemi say man blame hemi no like for looking any game more behind this fella clash play him. All Black spot continuum nations championship against him Italy low Wellington low Saturday. The World Cup Belgium hemi been beating football World Cup host co-hosts United States 4-1 for advanced school quarterfinals. Result hemi come despite controversial inclusion blow previously suspended USA striker Folarin Balogun. Belgium hemi been ahead 2-1 low half time. Meanwhile, one for 19.

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1: 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China reaffirms Vanuatu partnership amid regional security discussions. 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And PASO launches a first service menu to strengthen Pacific aviation safety oversight. Good evening. Welcome to Vanuatu Nightly News. I'm Kizika Sakau. Leading on news tonight, Vanuatu launches a first national security summit to tackle emerging drug and HIV threats. More than 100 participants, including senior officials and security experts from Australia and Fiji, have gathered at Warwick Lelagon Resort in Port Vila for Vanuatu's first national summit on border security and preparedness for emerging drug and HIV threats. The two-day summit brings together border security agencies, law enforcement, government ministries, health professionals, chiefs, churches, youth leaders, and international partners to strengthen the country's preparedness against drug trafficking, transnational crime, and the spread of HIV. Opening the summit, the Minister of Internal Affairs, Andrew Solomon Napwat, describes the event as a historic first for Vanuatu, saying it is the first time every border security and law enforcement agency has met alongside government, community and international partners to address these growing threats under one national platform.
2: This summit is more than a meeting. It is a call to action. Over these 2 days, we will not just talk. We will deliver some outcomes. We want to have a national action plan with clear prioritized recommendations for policy, legislative and operational reform. We want to have a community preparedness framework, a roadmap for community-led prevention, early warning and response. We also want to have strengthened relationship and intelligence sharing arrangements between our border and law enforcement agencies. And we also want to have a summit communique that every participant, government and community alike will endorse and take home. This is an opportunity to strengthen our border security, enhance local and regional cooperation, and invest in prevention and education. It is a chance to reaffirm our commitments to protecting the most vulnerable, empowering our communities and safeguarding the sovereignty of Vanuatu.
1: Minister Napwat warns that the Pacific is experiencing a sharp rise in illicit drug trafficking and increasingly sophisticated transnational criminal networks, with neighboring countries such as Fiji recording major drug seizures and the social consequences that follow.
2: Organized criminal networks are using the Pacific as a transit corridor, and island nations like Vanuatu, with our extensive maritime borders and limited surveillance capacity, are vulnerable to these well-organized and well-funded networks. Vanuatu recorded up to 3 cocaine interceptions within only a year, and who knows, many more have landed and been transshipped at our borders or remote islands. Vanuatu is also seeing an increasing number of drug-related offences, with over 825 offences recorded since 2023. Possession of prohibited substances and materials recorded the highest, with around 589 cases, while cultivation of cannabis plant recorded 159 cases. The figures are demonstrating that there is a clear upward trend of drug-related offences that demand and use of prohibited substances remain a concern for our communities. Alongside these security threats comes a public health risk. In several Pacific countries, rising drug use, particularly injecting drug use, is driving increases in HIV transmission. These are not separate issues. They are connected, and they require a connected response. HIV threatens our health systems, stigmatizes our people, and places additional strain on our already struggling resources and our health system. Let me be clear. We are not here today because these threats have already overwhelmed Vanuatu. We are here because we want to ensure that a coordinated action plan is in place across security, health, and community sectors. No single agency, no single ministry.

0: ministry and no single community can address these threats alone. Our customs officers cannot stop what they cannot see. Our health workers cannot treat what communities are afraid to report. Our police cannot prosecute what the community does not trust them to handle. That is why you are all here.
1: Minister Napwat says the summit reflects the government's commitment to acting with foresight rather than waiting for a crisis, focusing on stronger border protection, intelligence sharing, policy development and community resilience. It says that no single agency can tackle the challenge alone and that the summit aims to produce a national action plan and community preparedness framework to guide Vanuatu's future response.
0: And so I ask you to engage fully with courage and clarity, speak honestly, challenge assumptions, and live here with a clear sense of the role you play, not just as an official or a community leader, but as an Vanuatu who cares about the safety and well-being of this nation. These threats, if left unaddressed, will undermine not only our security, but our families, our communities, and the future we are building for our children. So we owe it to our children and to the generations who will come after them to face these challenges with the seriousness, the unity, and the courage they demand. Together we can confront these emerging threats. Together we can secure a healthier, safe and pride of Vanuatu for our people. Vanuatu will not wait, and we are starting today. Vanuatu will not face these threats alone.
1: Welcoming delegates, Director General of the Ministry of Internal Affairs, Leith Veramaito, says the summit builds on the work already being carried out by frontline border officers, police, customs, immigration officials and health workers who monitor emerging regional threats every day. It says the gathering would strengthen cooperation between government agencies and communities while identifying gaps in Vanuatu's preparedness systems. Veramaito thanked the Australian Federal Police, the Pacific Fusion Centre, the University of Melbourne, Fiji and other regional partners for sharing their expertise, saying the relationships and practical outcomes from the summit would help build a safer and more resilient Vanuatu. In Green Shield operation, for the first time, the Australian Federal Police has deployed its specialist drug detection dogs overseas, with Vanuatu becoming the first country to host the elite canine team. Speaking to Vanuatu 99 News, AFP Superintendent Alexander Middlemiss says three detector dogs have arrived in the country to support Operation Green Shield following a request from the Vanuatu Police Force and the Minister of Internal Affairs. The operation will target cannabis cultivation, trafficking and distribution while also strengthening Vanuatu's border security.
2: So we've brought three canine over from Australia to support Operation Green Shield. Now that was a request of the VPF Commissioner and the Minister to pull together an operation to target the trafficking and use of cannabis in Vanuatu. So prior to coming here, the dogs did not have the scent or the odour for cannabis. So we've been working back in Australia to ensure that those dogs can now detect cannabis. What they detect currently is meth or ice, heroin, cocaine, musket and money. And now we've also imprinted cannabis on here. So they will be here for the next 2 weeks running the operation with the VPF. And subsequent to that, we'll be working with the VPF to conduct a scoping program so that we can implement the canine capability within the VPF for themselves long term.
1: Superintendent Middlemiss, who has served with the AFP for more than 20 years in frontline policing, undercover operations, international deployments and executive command, says the dogs were specifically trained before arriving in Vanuatu to detect cannabis.
2: These dogs are used to specifically target areas where we know criminal networks will operate. So that will be through the transnational crime, through ports, airports or storage facilities, as well as person use or cultivation. So if someone is growing marijuana in a village or an area, or if someone is distributing the drug for sale, or if they're importing large quantities, the canines can be used to detect those drugs anywhere across Vanuatu.
1: For the next 2 weeks, the AFP canine team will work alongside Vanuatu police at ports, airports, cargo facilities and other high-risk locations, as well as areas suspected of illegal cannabis cultivation. Mr. Middlemiss says the deployment is only the beginning of a long-term partnership after the operation selected Vanuatu police officers are expected to travel to Australia for specialised canine handler training.
2: This is the first time the AFP has ever sent its dogs offshore to do a joint operation. So Australia is very proud to be a part of this with Vanuatu as well. This is the first time. So now we intend to create a joint operation where we will fly the dogs and the handlers back in, and then we will fly Vanuatu police officers back to Australia to commence their training with their dogs that we select for the program. So there'll be a very strict selection process for those handlers. They'll go through a lot of training, and then the end state for us, or the ultimate goal, is that those handlers and the new puppy dogs will come back to Vanuatu, and Vanuatu will have its own sovereign capability or drug detection capability. We've got agreement from the Commissioner that we'll create a canine unit just for Vanuatu Police Force, and then we can work on these operations together all over the Pacific.
1: Superintendent Middlemiss says Australia is proud to support Vanuatu in building its own sovereign drug detection capability, which will strengthen law enforcement and regional cooperation in tackling transnational organised crime across the Pacific. In bilateral, China has reaffirmed its commitment to maintaining strong relations with Vanuatu, saying its cooperation with Pacific countries is based on mutual respect, development and partnership, not geopolitical competition. The statement from the Chinese embassy in Vanuatu comes after the signing of the Nakamal Agreement between Vanuatu and Australia, which has prompted regional discussions over the future direction of Pacific security cooperation. The embassy said China respects Vanuatu's sovereignty and its right to choose development partners, but stresses that regional cooperation should not be directed against any third country. It said China-Vanuatu relations remain focused on infrastructure development, capacity building and humanitarian support, highlighting Beijing's assistance following the 2024 earthquake, including $1 million in emergency funding and 35 tons of relief supplies. The statement was also issued hours after China conducted a missile test in the Pacific, which raised concerns from Australia and New Zealand. In other news, Action Aid Vanuatu is calling on Pacific governments to ensure the prevention of violence against women is included in climate change policies and disaster planning. The call was made during a policy dialogue in Port Vila, where new Vanuatu women leaders shared their experiences directly with ministers and officials from Vanuatu, Kiribati, Tuvalu and Samoa on the growing risks faced by women during climate-related disasters. Flora Vanu, country manager of Action Aid Vanuatu, says women's voices are often excluded from climate decision-making, resulting in their experiences and knowledge not being fully considered in disaster and resilience planning. She says climate change and violence against women are linked challenges, particularly in Vanuatu, where women face high levels of intimate partner violence, and disasters can increase risks of physical and sexual abuse. The dialogue held alongside the Pacific Innovation Forum for Climate and Environment, PIFSI, was convened by Action Aid Vanuatu, the Women It Tok Tok Together Network, the Ministry of Climate Change and UN Women through the Pacific Partnership to End Violence Against Women and Girls. Participants called for stronger support for women-led climate initiatives, a greater inclusion of rural women and women with disabilities in decision-making, and climate-resilient infrastructure designed with women's safety in mind. The recommendations will contribute to regional climate advocacy ahead of the COP31, where Pacific voices will continue to push for stronger gender-responsive climate action. Vanuatu and Solomon Islands are strengthening cooperation on climate adaptation through a regional knowledge exchange held in Port Vila alongside the Pacific Innovation Forum on Climate and Environment, PIFSI. The event brought together community representatives, government officials and project teams to share experiences on disaster preparedness, food security, climate information systems, systems, ecosystem restoration, and building resilient livelihoods. The exchange highlighted the importance of putting communities at the center of climate action, with participants from the Solkas and Vanuatu Community-Based Climate Resilience Project, VCCRP, emphasizing local leadership, traditional knowledge, and inclusive decision-making. Organizers said locally led adaptation is essential for Pacific communities facing increasing climate impacts. Representatives agreed that strengthening local governance structures and empowering communities to develop their own adaptation plans are key to long-term resilience for both countries. The collaboration between Vanuatu and Solomon Islands will continue through future PIFC meetings, with the next forum planned for Port Vila in 2028 to share successful climate resilience models across the Pacific. Underwent, the Pacific Aviation Safety Office, PAZO, has launched its first ever service menu providing Pacific member states with a comprehensive guide to aviation safety, security, regulatory and advisory services. Launched in Port Vila 7th of July, the publication is designed to help countries identify and access tailored support programs that meet their national aviation priorities. PAZO General Manager Weta Solomona Jr. says the service menu represents a major milestone for the regional organization, which has supported Pacific aviation safety and security for 20 years. It says the publication demonstrates PAZO's commitment to delivering effective support while modernizing and strengthening aviation oversight across the region. Aligned with PAZO's strategic plan 2023 to 2032 and international aviation standards, the service menu outlines three key service areas: foundational regulatory services, additional capacity building and security support, and strategic regional initiatives aimed at long-term aviation deployment. PAZO said the guide will assist member states in building stronger, more sustainable aviation systems while improving compliance and regional cooperation. With that, conclude our Vanuatu Nightly News, but you can still follow VNN through Buzz SoundCloud, Buzz Facebook page, our website www.buzzonline.vu, Capital FM 107, and Radio New Zealand, Melanesian Update, RNZ Pacific. I'm Kizzy Kalsakau. Yeah, very good night.
3: And have now Melanesian Update program, Nikoroi Hawkins. Thank you to Mas for tuning in. Come, you saw Kasim Okata up-to-date news and current affairs lo website blomifala rnzi.com, and mifala stop too lo Facebook and lo Twitter, just search him at RNZ Pacific.
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0: RNZ News at Midnight. Morena, good morning. I'm Vicky Mackay. NATO leaders are gathering in Turkey for a two-day summit, expected to focus on supporting Ukraine as Russia increases its missile attacks on civilian targets. President Zelensky has urged the alliance to help Kiev with air defence systems. The BBC's Frank Gardner reports from Ankara.
1: NATO officials are worried about Russia, about Ukraine, about how Europe plans to defend itself. But right now, their biggest concern is how to keep Donald Trump on side at the summit. It only lasts 2 days, but that still gives him time for an embarrassing showdown if the US president decides to berate those countries, including Britain, that are failing to meet the increases in defence spending agreed at the last NATO summit. Mr. Trump has indicated there will be consequences for those nations falling behind.
0: A Kaikoura man who evacuated a campground at the risk of flooding says he's eager to go home, but prepared for the possibility it could take a while. The district council has declared a state of emergency because the Kawhai River breached its banks in heavy rain this morning. The river is expected to follow the same path as the damaging 1993 flood. People in low-lying parts of Kaikoura have been told to evacuate. George, who lives at the Lobster Campground on Beach Road, is among 130 people sheltering at Takahanga Marae. He says he managed to grab some belongings and his dog before he left. Locals on Wairarapa's south coast won't risk getting stuck as rain begins to settle in. The wider region, including the Tararua Range, remains under heavy rain watch until 6 on Thursday morning. Brian Jepson, who lives on the Cape Palliser coast, says those visiting family members are leaving a day early.
2: My grandchildren have a flight to catch tomorrow. We probably will go down tonight to make sure they can get there. These are the precautions that the locals take.
0: Brian Jepson says a bridge that washed out near Lake Ferry last week, the second time in 4 months, is the main concern. The coast single road is shut to all traffic except residents, while repairs are made following heavy rain and flooding last week. The governing body for thoroughbred racing says it's taking precautions to stop a serious horse disease from spreading. Strangles, a highly contagious bacterial infection for horses, ponies and donkeys, has been confirmed on a dozen stud farms, all but one in the Waikato. Owners are isolating infected thoroughbreds. Thoroughbred Racing spokesperson Sam Fursden says they're requiring racehorses to have their temperatures taken.
3: We just released new protocols yesterday. They've gone out to all our participants, to racing clubs, etc. And so what that looks like is now for a horse to be able to race or attend a trial or a racing event, they must take temperatures for 5 straight days, including the morning of the event.
0: Sam Fursden says horses in the Waikato region must also take a blood test within 48 hours of an event. An experienced nursing leader says the best way to reduce wait times at hospitals is to make primary care more accessible. Last week, a man died after waiting for hours at Waikato Hospital's emergency department, and winter illness has forced hospitals to scramble for more beds. Kate Weston from the College of Nurses says a big reason for the demand is because a visiting GP is too expensive.
4: Just focusing on the front door, which is the ED, is a bit like focusing on the goalie in the World Cup. There needs to be a whole team of people who are actually supporting patients to be well, so that only the most unwell are actually the ones that are coming through ED.
0: Kate Weston says doctors aren't the only option for primary care, with nurse practitioners being just as qualified. Police say a fire in the Wellington suburb of Te Tahi Bay, which levelled a home and spread to a neighbouring property last month, is being treated as suspicious. 8 fire trucks fought the blaze on Spur Grove, which escalated quickly in high winds. Speaking to RNZ the next day, neighbour Jermaine Tuhoi said the fire engulfed the building after a large explosion. Kapimana Area Commander Rene Perkins says the cause of the fire remains unknown, but police are continuing with their inquiries. At the World Junior Rugby Championship in Georgia, New Zealand has defeated Italy 45-15 in Group A and head their group. And that's the news.
5: Kia ora, I'm Clarissa Dunn, inviting you to join me for the 2026 Kiri Te Kanawa Song Quest Grand Final Gala. where six of New Zealand's emerging opera stars will perform with the New Zealand Symphony Orchestra and compete for a first prize of $50,000. 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
0: We have an updated short forecast courtesy of Met Service to Midnight Rapa Wednesday, the 8th of July. To Northland, Auckland and Waikato, also Coromandel and Bay of Plenty, showers some heavy, possibly thundery with hail, contracting to Northland this morning. Gisborne and Hawke's Bay, scattered showers, possibly heavy, turning to rain in Hawke's Bay from afternoon. Waitomotu, Manawatu, including the central high country, cloud increasing and rain from Taranaki southwards from morning, a late shower or two for Taupō and Tomaranui. Horowhenua to Wellington and Wairarapa, rain heavy at times in Wairarapa. For Nelson, Marlborough and Canterbury, periods of rain heavy at times in Marlborough, clearing from Nelson early morning. Buller to Fiordland, mostly fine, but cloudy periods in Buller, strong to gale southeasterlies in exposed places. Otago and Southland rain from morning, with snow to 500 metres, easing from the south later today. Chatham Island, you have rain from morning and maybe it will be heavy. There is heavy rain for eastern areas, southerly gales in central parts, and a strong southeasterly flow lies over the South Island and the lower North Island. Heavy red rain warning for Marlborough and Canterbury between Ward and Hanmer and southeast of the Awatere Valley, including the Kaikoura Ranges. I should just mention that the road to Kaikoura is actually closed. State Highway 1 through there is closed. And the alternative, which is quite tricky, is also doubtful. So unless you absolutely have to travel, do not do so tonight. In effect now, until 10 o'clock Wednesday, that heavy rain, red rain warning for Marlborough and Canterbury between Ward and Hanmer and southeast of the Awatere Valley, including the Kaikoura Range, until 10 o'clock this morning. But please note, further rains expected through the remainder of Wednesday and into Thursday, and accumulation may approach or exceed the warning amounts, and the red warning may be extended or downgraded to an orange rain warning this morning, when they update the forecasts a little later on this morning, around about 8 o'clock, I think it is, between 8 and 10. Heavy rain warning orange for Marlborough about and north of Blenheim, in effect now until 6 o'clock this morning. Similarly, Marlborough south of Blenheim and Canterbury about and north of Lake Sumner, excluding the area under the red heavy rain warning, in effect now until 6 o'clock this morning. So that same areas, heavy rain, don't travel in those areas. Now, we have road snowfall warnings for you as well. Arthur's Pass, in the 12 hours from 6 o'clock Wednesday night until 6 a.m. Thursday, snow showers are expected down to 900 metres on Arthur's Pass at first, then lowering to 600 metres from 10 o'clock Wednesday night. So accumulations are expected about Arthur's Pass summit and lesser amounts down to 600 metres. Porter's Pass road snowfall warning from 6 o'clock, similarly Wednesday night, till 8 o'clock Thursday morning. Snow showers expected down to 900 metres at first, lowering to 600 metres from 10 p.m. Wednesday night. Accumulations of 5 to 8 centimetres are likely near the summit, with lesser amounts down to 600 metres. Lindis Pass in the 10 hours from 7 o'clock this morning until 5 o'clock in the afternoon. Snow showers expected today, accumulations 2 to 3 centimetres, possible above 700 metres during this time, lesser amounts down to 500 metres. Crown Range Road from 7 o'clock Wednesday morning until 4 o'clock Wednesday afternoon. Snow showers expected this morning, 1 to 3 centimetres may accumulate above 700 metres, lesser amounts down to 500 metres in those accumulations, which do accumulate. On Milford Road in the 7 hours from 6 o'clock this morning until 1 o'clock this afternoon, light snow showers are expected Wednesday morning to early afternoon, above about 600 metres. So just be advised, the usual suspects will have snow on them or snowfall in those regions. So again, extreme care. That's the latest in news, sport and weather to 10 minutes past midnight on RNZ National 101 FM. Good morning, I'm Vicky Mackay with you until 5 when the First Up team take over. On our programme this morning, between now and then, at the movies on the big screen, Dan Slevin was on Culture 101 last Sunday discussing some new releases with Pearlene Lau. We'll find out what they were in around 5 minutes' time or so. At 1:15, we have the happy news today. Pete and friends, I read that as pets and friends, but no, it's Pete and his friends, were carrying his paraplegic son Ted up a mountain when they met Catherine, Princess of Wales. She was doing the same climbing challenge and had stopped to chat. Probably a good space to actually catch some breath as well. Inside Out, after two with Nick Tipping today, he is looking at music from Kiwi sax player Michael Gordon, a couple of tracks from Oliver Nelson's classic album Blues and The Abstract Truth. And then after three, it's episode two of Butler's Ringlet by Lawrence Fernley, read by Matthew Chamberlain, the unusual and touching story about two southern men looking for love and what happens along the way. At 3:30 in our Spectrum documentary, we head into history. I think this morning this program was first broadcast in 2015, and it looks like it's about long flights in remote locations, the norm for pilots and paramedics of the Otago Rescue Helicopter Trust. And they also cop a fair bit of adverse weather along the way, as you can appreciate, having listened to the forecast this morning down there. In 2015, Katie Gossett went to visit the crew to hear about the challenging rescues in the Southern Ocean and the daily drive to make a difference for each patient. That's our Spectrum documentary, Helicopter Nights of the Air, at 3:30 this morning. At 4:20 in Witness History, Rosa Parks and the Montgomery bus boycott. In 1955, Rosa Parks was arrested after refusing to give up her seat on the bus for a white man, and history followed. That's at 20 past four. And then at 4:30 on The Detail, netball is in strife at the moment. Its domestic futures in question for a third year. The ball is firmly in Netball New Zealand's court as players and staff wait for word on the future of the ANZ Championship. We'll find out more at around 5:30 today, 4:30 today rather, on The Detail. In between all of that, we have music. We will play music. We will indeed, and we'll open up with a great little track. It's from Al Park. He's a friend of mine.

0: Al Park, a friend of mine from his album Pony, released in 2022. Originally from Wellington, Al Park's been a stalwart of the Christchurch music scene since the mid-1970s. I think they've probably adopted him by now. It's 17 minutes past midnight. If you've just walked in the door, welcome aboard the all-night train. Dan Slevin's taking us to the movies, as he discussed with Paulina Lau on Culture 101 last Sunday. He had some new releases.
1: I was a bit surprised to see the first one on your list this week. This is Jackass. This is in cinemas at the moment. Best and Last, directed by Jeff Tremaine. Now, there's been a ton of movies and TV shows. The team are supposedly signing off with a final visit to the cinemas, and it's been 26 years of this group. The buffoonery, the reckless, dangerous stunts, all of that you may remember, you know, nudity. But has there been any maturity? We're about to find out, but let's have a listen to a clip.
2: Can someone go get the shock collar for your penis? Poopy said he wants to try it.
3: I didn't say, but I will. Hi, I'm Tootie.
2: Oh, I'm sorry, Poopy. I'm sorry. One more time.
3: I'm Poopies, and this is the electric balance beam.
2: Nice and slow.
3: That was amazing. I can't even think about anything else but my dick right now.
2: Ditto.
4: I thought we would start as we mean to go on this afternoon. That is, I think, probably the definitive introduction to the world of Jackass, the famous television film and podcast franchise that's been going for so long. That character is Sean McKinney, known as Poopies. He's a relatively new addition to the cast. He's only been in the last couple of feature films, and he undergoes several moments of humiliation with good humour, as everybody does in the Jackass films.
1: I mean, it's been so many years of this, I am surprised to see them back. Does it still hold? It felt like such a moment in time when they were big.
4: It was an incredible cultural phenomenon, and cultural and business phenomenon. I ran a movie theatre, owned a movie theatre in the 2000s, the 2000s, and while the Jackass movies were never really my cup of tea, I absolutely loved the money that they made. They were incredibly popular, often selling out opening weekends. This was in sort of the early days of internet culture, where it was relatively easy to build community around this sort of stuff. And look, there's something about the amiability, the geniality, the friendliness. This is non-toxic male friendship. Even though what they get up to is often literally toxic, the love that they have for each other and for the team, I think, really shines through. One of the things that is even more noticeable here in 2026 than it perhaps was at the beginning in 2000 is that this is a boys' club, right? They have one female cast member who, Rachel Wolfson, who doesn't actually participate in any stunts in this particular film. She seems, her purpose is really just to kind of be a witness to how much the boys love each other. And I call them boys because they are still boys, even though they're all in their 50s now, or many of them are in their 50s. Because they're in their 50s, a lot of the physical extremes that they used to get up to are unobtainable to them now.
1: Yeah, this is what I was wondering.
4: That's right. So the film is a balance between replaying some of their greatest hits, but also some new stunts. And the new stunts seem to be very much reliant on things that were always a part of the franchise, bodily functions, to extreme bodily functions, shall we say. But there's I feel like the balance is a bit out of whack. If you're not comfortable with, and I have to say that while these films all kind of rely on gross out body humor, it's not body positive, if you know what I mean. It's like not shaming. It's just saying we're humans and this is what we do, and in most of the aspects of our life, we try not to get too close to these things, but we're going to dive right in. And I look, it's, this is clearly not for everybody. If you were not, if you don't know what I'm talking about, you're not going to pick this up with the last film.
1: Yeah.
4: But if you are familiar with these people and you are fond of them and of their relationships with each other, you'll be quite moved, I think, by it. I think that there's something about it really does feel like a last victory lap, if you know what I mean.
1: A last hurrah for Jackass.
4: Yeah.
1: I've been saying Jackass. Maybe it's Jackass.
4: I think it's Jackass.
1: Jackass.
4: Yes, I think
1: American, isn't it?
4: Yeah.
1: Interesting. I mean, I'm curious to see if it will be popular. It probably will be. If not for any other reason, then it's the last, like you say, the last victory lap.
4: You make an interesting point about it being popular, because I do wonder where the best place for this sort of material is now. Because when Jackass started, it was on MTV, cable television was the vehicle for it, and then they spun off into movies. That's right. But now I think this sort of ridiculous buffoonery and personal risk-taking probably belongs more on the likes of TikTok or Instagram reels, and which makes it, I think, easier for those sorts of people to build a following and find an audience. But it's also easier for me to avoid. So on that basis, I'm quite happy.
1: Okay, that's Jackass, which is in cinemas. And next is Lollipop. Now, this is written and directed by Daisy Mae Hudson, inspired by Hudson's own experience of being homeless with her family. It's a debut feature as well. It's really about falling through the cracks of an inadequate system. But Posy Sterling plays Molly, a single mum who's just released from a short prison stay, only to find that her mother, who was supposed to be looking after her two children, has given them up to social services care. Let's have a listen to a clip.
5: I'm going to see you in 3 days, okay? I love you.
6: Love you, Mummy.
5: I promise you, I'm going to see you very soon. I'm going to give you both a big squeeze.
7: We've taken everything into consideration, and we believe it's in the best interest of the children to keep them in foster care.
8: You're telling me, right, I can't look after my children because I've got no money, and then you're going to go and pay someone else to look after them for me. So riddle me that one.
7: We can't send them home with you if you don't have a home to go to.
9: You have to just keep trying and keep pushing.
8: Push where?
10: Okay.
8: I need you to play hide and seek. How quick can you get your bag in 5, in 4?
10: What are you doing?
8: Hurry up and get your bag.
10: You can't do this.
8: Yes, I can. I'm your mum.
10: No, Ava, run.
11: I don't want you to get in trouble.
8: I'm not.
11: I love you, Mummy.
8: I love you.
4: That's an extract from the trailer for the film Lollipop. And the first point I want to make is that this is a relatively quiet weekend for movie releases, and so it's been kind of lean pickings, I think, in terms of finding new releases to talk about. We've got all of the big school holiday films came out and have already become established. We're also in that sort of lull before the film festival turns up, so a lot of the art house stuff is sort of circling and waiting for that event to happen. But sometimes when you're choosing a selection for a segment like this, you find that by surprise, films actually end up in conversation with each other. And that's been very much the case with the three films for this afternoon, that Lollipop, it, on the surface, has absolutely nothing in common with Jackass, and it doesn't, except the fact that it's being released in the same weekend. And Jackass is a film that is all about men and what they get up to and their friendship. And Lollipop has no adult men in it at all. There's a complete absence of male figures in it, and even in terms of the representatives of the government and the social services and what you might call a patriarchal structure that prevents Molly from being able to reunite with her kids. It's those rules are being enforced by women social workers or women lawyers or women judges. Mm. And I found myself watching Lollipop and thinking, where are the men in this? Where are the fathers of her children? Where are they off doing what the people in Jackass are doing, is just whacking themselves in the nuts with mallets? Maybe that's what the difference between the male experience of the world and ultimately much more responsible female experience of the world. Lollipop is based on the true story of Daisy Mae Hudson, who is the writer and director of this film, who when she was in her early 20s at university, her single mother and her sister were made homeless when the house that they lived in Essex in England was demolished to make way for a new retail development. And of course, with no savings, no backstop, they had no ability to get together a bond or a deposit on another rental. They went to the local council for support and found themselves on a long waiting list. They were eventually able to be housed in a hostel, two rooms in a hostel for three people. And Daisy Mae documented this on her camcorder and made a very well-regarded documentary about it. And she's now turned that story
6: 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This is RNZ Pacific. We now join the ABC's One Talk program for our listeners in Melanesia.
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13: Hello again, Royuna. Welcome long this half hour of long news na current affairs broadcast. We come long you long ABC Radio Australia One Talk program. Today, ME Tuesday, number 7, long moon July, where ME number 48 independence anniversary long Solomon Islands. So congratulations, Lord, you fella, every people from Solomon Islands, wherever you stop, listen, come long ham. Me, Sam Seke. Long program today, West Papua leader Benny Wenda, he talk sorry, long kill him die, long one pla America pilot, long hand blong all West Papua pite man last week. PNG Prime Minister, he suspend the minister, blong commerce na industry. The report blong Solomon Islands, 48th independence anniversary. First time, Emia Hilda Wayne, one time, Radio Australia News.
14: Thank you, Sam. Hello again, look at the radio brand. I'm Mas Long Bungam Yubla again. Long old people story long Radio Australia News. China ibin upayarim na kamapin one pla missile test long Solwara close to long Tuvalu na Kiribati long Pacific long one pla area where only call him exclusive economic zone long Aste. Display come up long one kind time where Tupla government long Australia and Fiji. Even signing one plus security deal long walk bong one time long strong in security number long Tupla country. Australia government you took display action where China you make him. Em only been planned long making before yet now Australia government you know worry or got thinking long display. Tupla Australia and Fiji Prime Minister he been signing one plus agreement only call him Ocean of Peace Pact. We give him talk all right long Tupla country, he can walk bong long lookout him Tupla yet, suppose he got all military attack, he come up na melong Tupla. Australia Defence Industry Minister Pat Conroy, he talk Australia he walk long monitoring all movement long all Chinese military long area, long all Solwara area, na he no got one pla something long make him only kirap, na look or he got worry long end. That's a long all latest report, he come before long time long display broadcast, Australia Prime Minister Anthony Albanese he talk also passing with China, he make him all test missile long Pacific, and a provocative act. Mr. Albanese, he took us some display passing with China, he make him, and no good plan, I undermine him all walk, long come up in peace, stability, na good plan security long region. Our conservation group long Australia, ask him long one plus $200 million package long Australia government, long banish him no look out him Australian wildlife, long display sick long all peace, only call him long H5N1 bird flu. Display sick emol authority he got big plan worry long end. Also mem he can bagger up him all peace in a kakaruk or poultry industry long Australia. Suppose display spread around long all kada place long Australia. Chief Executive Officer belong BirdLife Australia, Kate Miller. Ito koli need him one ply emergency funding long look out him all native bird na animal population long stop him display sick long bagarab number belong all animal na pisin long country. All NATO leader ibung long teki etete long talk long war long Middle East. Display bung he come up behind long all talk bite, he come up long display war long Iran and a two Pressa e kama long United States President Donald Trump also in Europe. He must give more money long defense spending long NATO. President Donald Trump, he walk long talk strong on some U.S. He's ever given big plan money long NATO. Na emi like him, all not plan country long Europe, he must make him one kind support. Na contribution long help him all security work long NATO around long world. Beginning the man long King Charles, Prince Harry, he go long United Kingdom. Na you know clear, and by stop long one map through long this plan time long emi go long UK. Prince Harry even lose him UK, want them family long em. Na he stop now long California long United States where plenty he talk out against him. Also maybe lose him papa belong him. Na family belong him yet na he go. He got talk he stop also papa belong him. He not been one bell long this position belong him. Long lose him UK na he go long United States. More talk when he come up also long this block about belong him he go long United Kingdom. King Charles have been given one plus room long emi stop long Buckingham Palace. That's all emi no alright long this plus. Na he make him all plan long am yet. Long time emi stop long UK. Na he go long this plus FIFA World Cup competition. Striker Fallin Balogun emi one plus long all players he stop inside long lineup long USA. Long round number 16 against in Belgium. Long World Cup soccer competition work long go at yet. Balogun have been kissing one plus talk alright. Bien long emi been got one plus one match ban or red card suspension, where by none up long play long 12 plamoon. That's all United States President Donald Trump even talk strong long FIFA long emi must play. That's all FIFA it call same US President in no been got one play influence the display decision only make him long emi can play. Long display time long program, Belgium will lead 2-1 long halftime long Seattle long United States. Now display penis in Radio Australia News.
13: Thank you, Hilda. President Blong United Liberation Movement for West Papua Benny Wenda he talk story long die Blong one plus American pilot Nicholas Gosling long hand Blong all West Papua pikeman last week. Mr. Wenda he talk this area long highlands Blong West Papua and all people he talk Emmy one plus no fly zone where only tambui more balus na helicopter long ego long hap. Emi talk Indonesia military, he use more kind balus long carry more something long pied ego way looking plenty West Papua people he die long all drone attack. Hilda Wayne, he ask him Mr. Wenda long display heavy long

0: finish, Mr. Sebi Sambo, a spokesperson for TPNPB, and we now finish the last few years, only warning lo, all whether every airplane, small plane or civilians plane not one of me carry out lo, military, because military supply all the equipment and military deploy this la area using civilian aircraft like MIF and MIA and as well as Susi Air. Several time only warning several airplane only shooting finish few pilots too regarding new regarding this la one M announcement because only suspicious, not suspicious, but only Indonesia using this aircraft, Cessna, is civilian aircraft. So this I think all military wing, West Papua National Liberation Army unit only carrying out this killing and because of only suspicious. So, but for me, it's me also regret that this pilot die only killing him. And this is Indonesia use him as human shield because Indonesia only knows that as a tambu, this place, because this is war zone, only must warning all these pilots, even West Papuans or foreigner pilot, only must warning them, no can flying this place, because this place are already warnings, only tambu for flying all these aircraft. Yeah. So now me yet you know regret that this happened wrong timing and wrong place now. So and me also Salim statement blow me Salim blow family blow Mr. This pilot were killed. Condolence na sorry to Emulsion.
1: Na this pilot Indonesia government using balus blong lo Salim all equipment or one of sorry lo this because Indonesia military no naplo using all aircraft blow all yet.
0: Yeah, this under the international law only must not use him this Cessna small aircraft because this is civilian aircraft. There is a number of places only using him this kind of aircraft. So now this man too this pilot me flying this place where only warning only this this is war zone. You cannot fly, but I think Indonesia only no warning this pilot, all the pilots. So I think M2 only suspicious before M carry some equipment or some logistic kind of same. All same now only shooting M, only warning already finished. But I think M, you know, listen, me blame Indonesia because sometimes only force him. All this pilot to fly all this hub because security reason you need us you must fly with us so you save this kind deceive so now I'm this pilot I'm killing only killing him so me strongly condemn Indonesia government so only must warning all these pilots
1: now want them this heavy now you think also maybe give him no good name lo fight blue play long Free West Papua campaign especially long this like andai come up.
0: Yes, this like legally hard lo you me because I mean for example before New Zealand pilot and also New Zealand citizen too and also this American pilot too. I'm legally hard for me. Our struggle because all Indonesia using this look, your citizen only killing him, so you must not can support or not can sympathy. But also me talk out finish. So Indonesia using a human seal because all sour, all must warning, all the pilot no can fly this hub, but Indonesia yet allow this happen because the too many killing, particularly only using drones. So now this cover.

0: cover up what happening, and Islam only cover up issue blo West Papua issue gain momentum or semna only using this la kind tactics or only larem this happen. So me cross lick.
1: And now you talk of some mikaremol logistics or sample blow military Indonesian military. Any work lo mining area or you plop one out some military?
0: You get the my get sample information before in mining area using helicopter too, using this lab airplane too, and also close to lo border, yeah, Oxibil, and also Antablo Central Mountains, Punchak regions. So only using all kind aircraft, MIF or AMA or Sushi Air. There is a lot of company only using. So Indonesia must can use this aircraft, civilian aircraft. Only must use him. Airplane or Hercules or helicopter, only got plane. Why not only use him this aircraft? Because under the international law, all the military no can use him this aircraft. This is civilian aircraft. So that's me make strong plus statement. Finish.
2: And President Blue United Liberation Movement for West Papua Benny Wenda he talk one time Hilda Wayne. Papua New Guinea Prime Minister James Marape he officially rousing Minister Blong Commerce na Industry Win Daki long display walk Blong M. Display come up behind long old talk winners and plenty money Blong carry out all work Blong small and medium enterprises fund or SME program inside Long Sampla year he been loose. Natasha Metheny asking Paul Baca, Executive Director Blong PNG Institute, Blong National Affairs, Long Tingting, Blong M, Blong Displa.
3: Well, I'm right move because this accusation, you may not sabe yet, suppose I'm true or I'm German, but you got plenty institutions, all talk big pile of money. You know, long one per year, I'm long plenty. Several years, 2024, 25, 26, money emi no come. So I'm big pala worry, and this pala money emi go where? So Prime Minister, I'm talk Minister, I'm lose him this pala portfolio, but yet I'm stop one pala Minister yet, Minister one, no got portfolio, but I'm rouse him long commerce ministry, long this pala time, suspend him and mark him Mr. Opa, come up acting minister long commerce. And then him talk him by appointing one player reputable accounting audit company long check him all details long budget. Now display money and go where. So emmy important. But also I think him something ombudsman commission now other organization him must check him one time too. So this player and one player internal investigation long government and government and we must work him one player internal investigation. Chief executive and prime minister and we must kiss him savvy now treasurer too and we must kiss him savvy this player money or mark him and parliament him mark him long budget and we go where long you know 2026 that's all and 2025 2024. So but also him some player something I think Ombudsman Commission, long leadership code, but also maybe long criminal code. Suppose some something emino straight. He got notable something long inside long finance and treasury. He got all finance inspectors and something all he must check him too. Because all some internal auditors long finance and treasury and emi important only checking this bullet through. Now, time Ombudsman Commission all mark him one per man and then all talk all like him leadership code. Then tradition long PNG, Prime Minister suspend him this per minister long all get a ministerial appointment. But long now, you know got prosecution or you know got referral long leadership code and one per all accusations only come long financial institutions. I'm go long prime minister. I'm suspend him long this ministry. So I'm important investigation. I'm important. I think plenty man. By thing thing maybe I'm good. I'm suspend him long. All get a portfolio until this investigation and I'm finish. But I'm important long find him because I'm know 20,000 kina. 20,000 kina in big blood money. But I'm talk big blood money. Plenty 100 million and minister I'm talk I mean no true but I'm hard long lose him plenty 100 million also in this pla so I'm extraordinary I'm big pla bell heavy all government all finance department now other ministry you know kiss him savvy long this pla before also won him 2024 25 26 I'm now tassel. I'm big blah money, I'm big blah program long help him all SME long PNG. And I suppose I'm come up now. You may got big blah worry long system, I'm in all work.
1: Now, Paul, you make mention of this like delay where you serve him 2024 yet, he got record but 2024 he come blah now. You think one of something I'm causing this like delay or why only no been reporting law this blah time then now only walk talk long and.
3: Me no sabe long now, but I think I'm show him long PNG budget tracking. I mean, no work good. So you may need him budget information quick time. Treasury I'm working end of year report. I'm late. Plenty time all reporting systems. I'm late, but also you mean and Auditor General. I mean need him reports. And then acquittals, one kind. So we'll get a reporting, and we must come up good, and then we must come up quick time. And no work. Suppose and we come up long July 2026, and now you may hire him. He got big bell heavy long 2024, now 2025.
1: Now that Prime Minister and Strip him no display portfolio long in, Minister Windaki now start for same minister want them no got portfolio and one him can walk long him now inside law cabinet
3: suppose him one play cabinet minister and him no got portfolio him stop inside cabinet yet so time cabinet meetings him come up him got can mark him voice and opinion and contribute long cabinet decisions so him got some power inside long cabinet. And maybe Prime Minister by give him some work long M, long help him Prime Minister long some tasks, me no savvy long now. M something long Prime Minister, but M stop it yet long cabinet, so M got important role, but you know got control long one ministry long now. Funny, long PNG, M got 38 ministries, so cabinet in one big plus something before yet PNG and we got something else M 12, then 14, then we go on top and on top again and come up 20 something, then 31 and go on top long 38. So we got plenty cabinet ministers and this pillar minister long now and we you know got portfolio and M appeal M talk M you know working person no good but he can. Only must work him quick time long this audit. Only must find him, suppose, and we work him acquittal money and we go where. So maybe I'm by kiss him long time long finish him, but I think only can work him interim report and give him good details quick time long Prime Minister. And all Prime Minister must give him this information long public because this money, I mean, no government money, I'm public money. I'm long government, long look out him. On behalf of the public, so in public money, so accountability must go long public.
2: M this blind me been Paul Bacana, M been story one time, News Mary Natasha Metten.
4: You fellas sing out big come, three fellas happy cheers for the nation and the people of Solomon Islands. Hip hip, hooray! Hip hip, hooray! Hip hip, hooray!
2: Hem you hear him, Prime Minister Machiwale, before him give him address blong hem long National Stadium long honier today for marking number 48 independence anniversary blong Solomon Islands. Solomon Islands, hemi get them independence blong hem from Great Britain, long number 7, blong July 1978. ABC News, Mary Long Honiara, Chris and Rita Aumanu Leong, hemi busy start long morning today for cover him and report long orgata any kind activity where go ahead long Honiara and me ask him for story come a little bit more long hem.
5: Yeah, well, Sam, happy Independence Day go for you as well. Lohia lo Honiara, a lot of the celebrations, hemi mostly lohia, none of the celebrations hem outside lo provinces. So start off with them parade where okata lo government ministries, some fala schools, although otagarem holiday, some fala school students to milukim, some fala lokata NGOs and communities to kata part lo this fala float where hemi come from town, come up lo national stadium where this fala main celebration or main program hemi happen. So plenty lo people come together. Thousands come together for celebrating now this fala 48 years of independence celebrations lo hielo national stadium.
2: Generally, by you, what number you say long atmosphere long Honiara, if not long national stadium.
5: Yeah, generally there's a sense of pride here. Some mistore lokata some fala people where come lo here. Plane lokata come with them flags blo Solomon Islands. Some fala families come with them with a pikinini lokata. They're all dressed up in Solomon flags and okata se ota happy to mustu for come for stop together and for looking now this fala program where by him happen. And also fala public holiday too lo inside country. So plane lo people using time for come together and look lot of activities that by happen, yeah, performances, some of the speeches, and also too, and across Honiara too, some fala festivities and happen. Garem panpipe, there's a little bit of panpipe programs where happen leading up to this fala independence, and some fala flea markets here and there where local Solomon Islanders salem tokata produce. But so overall, feeling lo yeah, people barva happy to mas. Yeah, me been story with them some fala look at the Solomon Islanders where part of this fala float parade and him and now what all get have to say.
6: 48 years of independence today, what does it mean for you as a Solomon Islander?
7: It means for me as a Solomon Islander, since the Great Britain him take a look after Solomon Island, then me fala accept him this fala 48 years as an independence day where since 1978. Until Kasim today, 48 years blow, country blow, Mipala Solomon Island. Thank you.
6: How proud are you as a Solomon Islander?
7: Yes, proud indeed. When you look around here, we are all very proud that we accept our independence, and this day is another day. We come in together as a Solomon Islander. You look around us in this Fenway MID, then we are proud indeed. You look around here. All of us, we are proud, and those girls and Solomon Island. Thank you. Yeah.
8: I feel very proud and very happy to us for becoming Solomon Island, and happy to us too for enjoying this for a happy Independence Day, blow Solomon Island. Thank you very much.
9: Thank you, as a Solomon Islander, I am very proud today to celebrate 48th Independence Anniversary. Thank you.
10: I'm happy to celebrate Solomon Islanders today, and yeah, thank you very much.
11: A proud Solomon Islander here, celebrating 48th anniversary. Happy Independence celebration.
12: Feel happy about the Solomon Islanders to join this parade, 48th anniversary.
2: Now, Prime Minister Machiwale, let me make him one for a long and emotional speech here. Yeah? What now him stand out lo you lo or something where him say long speech blo him?
5: Yeah, well, Sam, as you mentioned him one fala long speech, yeah, over an hour or so. But one of the key things where I'm highlighted when meeting him come out from this other speech is reminding Solomon Islanders that everything you hear, whether it be a lot of forests, come up to Solomon Islanders for come together, for waka together, for building this fala nation. And also for using to okata resources, yeah, so that by him benefiting locals and not only for okata outsiders to come for exploiting not the resources where Solomon Islanders okata garem. So one of the key messages now is that this fala government blow Matthewale Babahemi look for supporting the indigenous Solomon Islanders with them resources and for able for make sure that Solomon Islanders okata get their maximum benefit law one mokata on is a country.
2: Thank you, Chrissy. And good now you point him out this one. But you may hear him a little bit long one in Prime Minister Wale Hemitalem long speech blong him today. Him some of a strong talk blong him alongside long all the resources blong country.
4: The time has passed when the wealth of this nation could be extracted without adequate responsibility to the people from whom that wealth ultimately comes. Our natural resources must increasingly benefit Solomon Islanders. They must contribute to stronger provinces, stronger communities, stronger tribes, better schools, better health facilities, better infrastructure, greater opportunity, and a national, stronger national economy. Pay us what is rightfully ours. Don't steal from us and expect us to beg for charity. The same principle applies equally to the development of our mineral resources. Mining offers enormous opportunity. It also demands enormous responsibility.
2: Now, guest of honor, blong Prime Minister Matthewale, long this fella celebration long honor today, him Australian counterpart, blong him Anthony Albanese, where him is top with them foreign minister, blong him too, Penny Wong. Hemi a little bit talk from Prime Minister Albanese.
13: On behalf of the people of Australia, it is my enormous honour to congratulate you and your great nation on 48 years of independence.
2: Prime Minister Albanese, hemi go ahead for talem out too that hemi proud to mass that Australia now hemi first country for Luxave long Solomon Islands or say one for the independent nation and set them up diplomatic relation with them hem long day one long independence long number 7 long July 1978.
13: It is an ongoing source of pride for Australia that we were the first country to formally recognise Solomon Islands through the establishment of diplomatic relations. That occurred on the 7th of July 1978, on day one.
2: And Prime Minister of Australia, Anthony Albanese, long honiara today. All right, imi ending program with them, Sanfala Sound, long panpipe, long celebration, long honiara today. And hem too, hemi finish him this for the ABC Radio Australia program long today. Me Sam Seke talk making me for everyone long ABC. Me say long with the people long Solomon Islands once more. Happy Independence Anniversary. Bye bye now.
14: 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That's been the ABC's One Talk program there for our listeners in Melanesia. 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

0: RNZ Pacific News, hello to Wantok, me Koroi Hawkins. The Australian Prime Minister says China failed to follow standard procedure and provide 48 hours notice of yesterday's ballistic missile test in the South Pacific. China launched the long-range nuclear-capable weapon with a dummy warhead from a submarine. It came down about 1,000 kilometres northeast of Solomon Islands. Anthony Albanese says the lack of notice is not his only concern.
1: It is the fact that this was a test of a nuclear-capable intercontinental ballistic missile fired from a nuclear-powered submarine. That is of real concern.
0: The test occurred shortly after Australia and Fiji signed a new defence pact. New Zealand's Prime Minister says his government is in contact with Pacific Island neighbours about the nuclear-capable missile test. Christopher Luxon says while there was nothing illegal about China's move, it was incredibly unwelcome and goes against Pacific values. He says his government expressed its concern directly and clearly to China.
2: And I just think it's the wrong course. You know, it militarises our region. It's inconsistent with Pacific values. We'd seen similar activity happen, you know, last year, if you remember as well, coming through the Tasman as well. All I'm saying is that, you know, this it looks like it's becoming more normalised behaviour.
0: And two Pacific Islands leaders have also spoken out against China's recent ballistic missile test in the Pacific. Papua New Guinea's Prime Minister James Morape appealed to, quote, our Chinese friends, unquote, that this be the last such missile test conducted in Pacific waters. He said this message is not directed only at China. It applies equally to the United States, France, Japan, the United Kingdom, and every nation with military capability. The Solomon Islands Prime Minister Matthew Wale said China's actions were not the sort of thing a good friend to the Pacific Islands does. Wale, who hosted Australia's Prime Minister Anthony Albanese in Honiara on Tuesday, said that as chair of the Pacific Islands Forum and the Solomon's leader, he had registered a strong protest with China's ambassador. He said the message against using missiles in the region applied to all other nations as well. The mayor of Rota in the Northern Marianas is encouraging the community to work together as they pick themselves up in the aftermath of Super Typhoon Bavi. Rota, which took the direct hit from the Category 5 storm, has begun its recovery effort after enduring what officials described as one of the strongest typhoons to strike the island in recent memory. The Joint Information Centre says nearly 500 people are in emergency shelters across the Commonwealth. Aubrey Hockog sympathised with Rota residents.
3: I know that our people are concerned, our people are scared, our people are worried, but I know that by working together, communicating with each other, being transparent, that we can overcome this.
0: In New Zealand, an expert is crying foul at the Associate Health Minister's suggestion she'll consider reviewing the excise structure on tobacco. Casey Costello told Newstalk ZB she would consider a review of the excise tax. It comes amid growing concerns about the local black market tobacco trade. But Janet Hook from the Health Coalition Aotearoa's Expert Advisory Group on Smoking says excise is a key factor in prompting smokers to quit.
4: The reality is that it's incredibly cheap to produce illicit tobaccos, tobacco sticks and illicit tobacco pouches. So any efforts to reduce the excise tax will inevitably get into some kind of a bidding war that the government will not be able to win.
0: Casey Costello told RNZ she has no intention of reducing tobacco excise. More than 1 million Qantas customers are being contacted about a multi-million dollar payout, the ABC's Christy Sexton-McGrath reports.
5: Qantas customers are being urged to check their inboxes with emails and text messages now being sent about a $105 million class action settlement over COVID-19 flight credits. Law firms Echo Law and Piper Alderman say the messages are legitimate and are warning customers not to mistake them for scams. Eligible customers could receive at least $50, with some payouts expected to be worth hundreds of dollars depending on their circumstances. The settlement relates to customers who received flight credits instead of refunds for flights cancelled during the pandemic. Qantas has not admitted wrongdoing as part of the settlement.
0: In world news, Israel's Supreme Court has ordered the government to respond by today to a petition calling for the release of 14 Palestinian doctors from Gaza. Among them is Dr. Hossam Abu Safia, whose detention in one of the country's most notorious prisons has attracted international attention. Dr. Safia's lawyer has told the BBC that when he visited his client last week, he had been so badly beaten that he struggled to recognize him. Israel's prison service told the BBC the allegations are false. Meanwhile, Donald Trump's Board of Peace says a decision by Hamas to dissolve its government in Gaza will only be significant if it actually hands over control of the territory. Here's the ABC's Middle East correspondent, Matthew Doran.
6: Hamas officials made the announcement on Monday afternoon, saying the militant group was ready to allow the US-backed National Committee for the Administration of Gaza to take over governance of the war-ravaged territory. It called on Israel to allow its officials to enter Gaza, with the committee currently conducting its affairs in the Egyptian capital, Cairo. The Board of Peace, which supervises the committee, said it noted the announcement, but said Hamas's pledge needed to be followed by action. Israel accused Hamas of political spin, leaving officials in bureaucratic roles while insisting the government had resigned. The broader peace process remains stalled.
0: And in sport from RNZ National, All Black star Wallace Setiti has revealed his mum wanted him to quit rugby after his horror head knock against the Reds last month. Setiti made his comeback off the bench against France on Saturday night, nearly a month after a serious blow to the head playing for the Chiefs. Setiti's concussion resulted in involuntary shaking while he lay prone on the ground. The loose forward says his mum could not bring herself to watch another game for some time.
7: Obviously, playing for a country is always a proud moment, and especially coming off that injury as well, I was pretty happy to get through that game also. I'm a nervous player, and I always get nervous before every game, but definitely before that one, a bit more this, last weekend. So I know my mum will be happy to see me get through that game, and it was definitely a good feeling out there.
0: The All Blacks continue the Nations Championship against Italy in Wellington on Saturday. Belgium beat Football World Cup co-hosts United States 4-1 to advance to the quarterfinals. The result comes despite the controversial inclusion of previously suspended USA striker Florin Balogun. Belgium were ahead 2-1 at halftime. Meanwhile, a 90th-minute goal was enough for Spain to defeat Portugal 1-0 and end 41-year-old Portuguese star Cristiano Ronaldo's sixth and final World Cup. Spain will meet Belgium in the last eight. And the Warriors will remain on Sky after it secured an exclusive 7-year broadcast partnership for New Zealand NRL rights starting in 2028. How much Sky paid for the rights has not been disclosed. That's news and sport from RNZ Pacific. There's more on our website, rnz.co.nz/Pacific.
8: Kamna Māori, this is Pacific Waves from RNZ Pacific. I'm Susanna Suisuiki. Coming up, the all clear has been declared for the Northern Marianas as Typhoon Barbie moves away. And New Caledonia elects its provincial presidents. But first, China criticised for Pacific ballistic missile test. China has been accused of going against the peace and stability of the Pacific Islands region after it test-fired a nuclear-capable ballistic missile into the South Pacific on Monday. Regional governments were notified by China shortly before it launched the test, on the same day that Australia's Prime Minister went to Fiji to sign new security and defence treaties. Johnny Blades has more.
9: The reaction to China's missile test from Australia and New Zealand has been swift. Both governments accused China of undermining the peace and stability of the region and of going against the values of Pacific Islands as enshrined in the Pacific Forum's Ocean of Peace initiative. On a rainy day in Northland, New Zealand's Prime Minister Christopher Luxon said his government expressed its concerns directly and clearly to China.
2: And I just think it's the wrong course. You know, it militarizes our region. It's inconsistent with Pacific values. We'd seen similar activity happen, you know, last year, if you remember as well, coming through the Tasman as well. All I'm saying is that, you know, this, it looks like it's becoming more normalised behaviour.
9: Christopher Luxon acknowledged that there was nothing illegal about China's move.
2: But the reality is, in our region, in our part of the world, we reject increasing militarisation, and we reject certainly firing an ICBM into a nuclear-free Pacific that has a long history about nuclear testing and other things in this region, and so it's a sensitive issue for us.
9: There was a more muted response from Pacific Island governments. Fiji reaffirmed its commitment to the Treaty of Rarotonga, which established the South Pacific nuclear-free zone, the intent of which, New Zealand pointed out, has been breached by China's test. The Fiji Foreign Minister, Sakiasi Ditoka, underlined the need for peace, dialogue, transparency, mutual respect and adherence to international law. His words are voiced.
10: Military activities anywhere in our region inevitably attract attention. Fiji therefore encourages all states to exercise restraint, communicate openly, and conduct their activities in a manner that strengthens regional confidence and security, rather than contributing to heightened tensions. Our peoples have consistently made clear that our priorities are peace, security, sustainable development, and the well-being of our Blue Pacific continent.
9: Chinese Foreign Ministry spokesperson Mao Ning says the launch was consistent with international law and customary international practice and was not directed at any specific country or target. However, it has created unease regionally. The Pacific Council of Churches voiced deep concern at Monday's test launch. The Council's General Secretary, Reverend James Bhagwan, says it's a reminder of how quickly the Pacific's ocean of peace can be turned into a theatre of power.
11: At the same time, we are very mindful of the narrative which paints only China as an aggressor. It must be noted that the United States of America annually fires four nuclear-capable Minuteman III intercontinental ballistic missiles into our Blue Pacific, targeting Kwajalein Atoll in the Marshall Islands.
9: Reverend Bhagwan says the Pacific region has had the most nuclear detonations of any region, at over 300, and Pacific Islanders are firmly opposed to nuclear arms.
11: And that's why we were in the Australian Parliament this past week to call on the Labor government to sign the Treaty on the Prohibition of Nuclear Weapons, noting that Prime Minister Albanese and many others in his party and in government and in Parliament had pledged to do so 8 years ago. We need Australia to lead the Pacific and secure our region from the threat of nuclear disaster by helping us take nuclear weapons off the table as an option.
9: But at this time of heightened competition for power in the Pacific, it appears Labor's promise of Australian support for the ban on nuclear weapons may have been put on ice. It comes as the new US ambassador to New Zealand, Samoa, the Cook Islands and Niue last week pressed Wellington to revisit its stance against hosting nuclear ships. The Pacific's anti-nuclear resolve is being tested.
8: Since this report was filed, two more Pacific leaders have spoken out against the missile test. Papua New Guinea's Prime Minister James Marape said he had appealed to, quote, our Chinese friends that this be the last such missile test conducted in Pacific waters, and said this message is not directed only at China, it applies equally to the United States, France, Japan, the United Kingdom, and every nation with military capability. The Solomon Islands Prime Minister Matthew Wale said that China's actions were not the sort of thing a good friend to the Pacific Islands does, and described the missile test as being not good for the region. Wale, who hosted Albanese in Honiara on Tuesday, said that as chair of the Pacific Islands Forum, he had registered a strong protest with China's ambassador, and that Solomon Islands also lodged a protest note. He said the message against using missiles in the region applied to all other nations as well. An all clear has been declared for the Northern Mariana Islands as Super Typhoon Barvi moves away to the west. The announcement was made by CNMI Governor David Epitang at midday local time. Despite the notice, officials are still warning residents to remain cautious as a wind advisory was in place until Tuesday evening and a coastal flood advisory until Wednesday morning for Guam, Rota, Tinian and Saipan. I spoke with our CNMI correspondent Mark Rabago and began by asking him about damages.
12: Quick breaking news, Governor David Apatang just lifted the emergency status for three islands or the whole of Northern Mariana Islands as of 12. So we are in the all clear. That means they could assess all the damages that was sustained during the passage of Super Typhoon Babi. Speaking of damages, happy to say that there were no fatality, but a cursory view of what we saw on social media, and then photos, and then recollection from those I interviewed, there seems to be a substantial damage in infrastructure of Rota. Just like Saipan and Tinian during Sinlaku, they bore the brunt of this storm. We even talked to the meteorologist at the National Weather Service in Guam, Brandon Idlet. He said, compared to Sinlaku, which was extremely low, its speed was 5 miles per hour. Super Typhoon Babi was faster, 10 to 13 miles per hour, but peak wind speeds, Babi topped Sinlaku because Babi was 175 to 100 miles per hour, strongest near the island, while Babi was significantly slower. When it comes to damages, I saw some roofs, tin roofs that were like coiled up, opened like by a can opener, something like that. And I also saw some trees uprooted and some wooden power poles snapped, just like what we experienced not even 3 months ago when Sinlaku hit Saipan and Tinian.
8: Are there any residents that are left without power, water, or food? What can you tell us about that?
12: That's always the case when a major typhoon passes the CNMI. All three islands have no power. That means also no water, because most of our water is pumped by utilities, in this case, the Commonwealth Utility Corporation. So everybody on Tinian is lining up to get water, and those who have power are on generators. Same here on Saipan and Tinian. Some filling stations for water have opened up. There's no power, so everybody's trying to get ice. So good luck again on the long ice lines. And most of the restaurants are closed because there's no power. They can't afford to pay the fuel for the generator. So only a few. I went to one of the Japanese restaurants here, and it also has a commissary. The line was long. It's like lining up for a movie theater. So that's what I have right now.
8: How many days do you reckon people will have to line up for food and water and just trying to get basic necessities?
12: Actually, after Sinlaku, we were normal. So, like 30% of the island didn't have power yet. And the water, it was funny because some people just got power back like 4 days ago to be snatched back when Abby hit the island. So yeah, we're not yet back to normal, and we just got hit by another major typhoon. So yeah.
8: New Caledonia's new provincial assemblies, North, South and the Loyalty Islands, have elected their respective presidents following the long-delayed provincial elections held on June 28th in the French Pacific Territory. In New Caledonia's affluent and most populated southern province, a united front of pro-France parties secured an overwhelming majority of 28 of the 40 seats. I spoke to Nick McLellan and began by asking him if there were any surprises in the provincial assembly presidential elections.
13: There's one significant surprise in the northern province. New Caledonia has three provincial assemblies, and following the elections, they've come together to vote for the president at the provincial level and to elect a new executive. In the south, it was pretty clear that the loyalist leader, Sonia Bakes, would do very well. The alliance of conservative anti-independence parties won a clear majority in the assembly, and Bakes was elected unopposed to continue her role as provincial president in the south, which includes the capital, Noumea. In the Loyalty Islands, once again, not too many surprises. The major pro-independence party, Union Caledonienne, gained six seats, and supported by another FLNKS member with another six seats. And so Mikhail Forrest, the head of the Union Caledonian FLNKS list in the Loyalty Islands, was chosen as provincial president. But the big change was in the north, and the big surprise was in the northern province, which was hotly contested between different independence parties.
8: How are negotiations going for the congressional presidential election on Friday?
13: Yeah, look, once again, this is going to play out in exactly the same way as the north. You know, the northern province has always been a bastion for the pro-independence party Palika, the party for Kanak independence. Palika has been led by Paul Meotin, and he's been provincial premier, president in the northern province since 1999, basically since the provinces were created after the 1998 Noumea Accord. That's a long time in one role. In this election, the Union Caledonian Party, a strong rival for Palika, actually came first. They got 10 seats, Palika only 9. And there were 3 seats allocated to a conservative anti-independence coalition. But those rivaling parties threw their support behind Neotin to be returned to office. And it's caused some bad blood. The head of the Union Caledonian FLNKS list, Pascal Sawa, retreated from the provincial assembly, angered that although they'd won the election, they were denied the presidency of the province, which by convention could have gone to them. It's going to be played out in a similar way in the National Congress. Members of the 3 provincial assemblies, a proportion of them, make up the 54-member legislature, the Congress of New Caledonia. They'll come together on the 10th of July, and once again, there'll be a tussle between the anti-independence bloc, headed by Sonia Bakis and others, and pro-independence forces. But there's a small party, Eveille Ossinien, with 4 seats that holds the balance between the big pro-independence and anti-independence blocs. Currently, the Loyalists and Rassemblement have 24 seats in the Congress, the independence movement 26. And so what happens with the negotiating of this small group led by Milikulo Tukumuli gets a lot of support from the large Walisian and Futunan community. They'll basically be the kingmakers. And so there may be some surprises to see how they'll ally when it comes to the decision at congressional level, at national level, as well as at provincial.
8: Yeah. Has the kingmakers, have they made any indication of which side it's leaning more towards working with this time?
13: During the election campaign, they were very critical of Sonia Bakis, the current provincial president in the south. She's a conservative politician, and she's brought in a number of social policies during her last term of office that really disadvantaged poorer members of the community, for example, by cutting subsidies for school transport, for school lunches, a number of policies around housing that have really affected poorer members of the community. And that affects the Walisian community, Futunans, other islanders, as well as indigenous Kanak. So there are some indications that, although the Eveille Ossinien party, led by Tukumuli, is anti-independence, it's certainly not supportive of many policies from the southern provincial government. Whether that means they'll throw their weight behind the independence movement, we'll wait and see. But there are some indicators during the campaign that he's certainly no fan of Sonia Bakis. Having said that, they're willing to play their cards to obviously advantage the party. With only 4 seats, they're going to have to leverage that to win positions in the executive of the Congress, in their parliamentary commissions and so on, and indeed a seat in the government of New Caledonia. On that basis, therefore, we'll have to see what happens.
8: And what about France? Have they said anything else about beginning its consultations on the future political status of the territory?
13: No, at this stage, people are really waiting for the government of New Caledonia to come together. The sense of who will be in which parliamentary group. Currently, in the past, negotiations have involved particularly groups that are parties that are represented in the parliamentary group. And on that basis, until that's resolved, we really won't know who's going to be around the table in future negotiations. there's a number of parties that didn't get a seat in the Congress, and on that basis, we'll have to wait and see what happens.
8: Donald Trump's new ambassador to New Zealand has taken office. US Ambassador Jared Novelli, a businessman and sports team owner, says he has big ambitions for the Pacific, especially from the commercial angle. Kaya Selby reports.
14: It was at his Senate confirmation hearing in March where Jared Novelli promised that every American business in the Pacific would have a friend in Wellington. The Trump administration has made no secret of its commercial ambitions in the Blue Pacific, from fishing to defence tech to deep sea mining. Jared Novelli made no secret of it either.
15: Critical minerals, and particularly in the Cooks, is either 1A or 1B of my priorities. Take something like cobalt. Just so happens that the Cook Islands is one of the richest, most vastest resources of that in their EEZ on the seabed floor. It is something that would be transformative for the Cook Islands.
14: Mr. Novelli says it will be at the top of his priority list.
15: I am the inaugural U.S. ambassador to the Cook Islands. I'm going to take that very seriously. I'm going to spend quite a bit of time in the Cook Islands. I've lived down in Australia for 8 years. I have a place in Hawaii. I've been to Fiji a number of times. I've been to New Zealand a number of times. I have a love and respect for the Polynesian people in a way that I don't know is normal.
14: It'll be his job to communicate the Trump administration's agenda to Pacific Island countries and try to get them on side. He refers to this job with a real urgency that comes from what he regards as the existential danger of the Chinese presence.
15: The U.S. is a Pacific nation. China has made no bones about that they want a base in the Pacific. They want expanded presence there. The responsible thing for me to do as a good friend to the Pacific Islanders that I speak to is make sure that they realize that there can be strings attached, that they know what a debt trap is.
14: But the traditional support role that the US once played to counter China worldwide has backslid. The US has decimated its aid budget under Trump while pushing free market reforms in third world countries as an alternative. The ambassador calls it a disruption.
15: What's happened in the reorganization of the State Department means that we're gonna look at different ways to do things. But there are lots of opportunities that we can come up with to benefit other countries besides just handing them aid. You know, there's the teach a man to fish versus give them a fish. But one of the things that I'm wanting to focus on are, because remittances are so important in a lot of these Pacific Island countries, and the interest rates on that or the fees on that are so high, I want to look to try and see how I can reduce those.
14: Jared Novelli is also the ambassador to Niue and Samoa. He's expected to start travelling around the Pacific within the month.
8: That's Pacific Waves for today. For all episodes, head over to rnz.co.nz/Pacific. 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
0: Big fella, hello through and welcome everyone talk lo Melanesia update. Me Koroi Hawkins. Lo program today by me look lo sample of the big fella stories around the region and behind by me go lo team lo Buzz FM lo Vanuatu. RNZ Pacific News lo pigeon me Koroi Hawkins. Australian Prime Minister Hemi said that China Hemi failed for follow standard procedure and providing 48 hours notice lo ballistic missile test blohem lo Monday lo South Pacific. China Hemi launched now long range nuclear capable weapon blohem with the one fella dummy warhead from one fella submarine. Hemi come down about 1,000 kilometres northeast lo Solomon Islands. Anthony Albanese Hemi said that lack of notice Hemi not only concerned blohem. Test here occurred shortly after Australia within Fiji ought to have been signing one for that new defence pact. Prime Minister of New Zealand, Hemi, is a government blame, Hemi in contact with the Pacific Island neighbours about him launch blow nuclear capable missile blow China. Christopher Luxon, Hemi, say while no anything illegal, Hemi, being done by China for making this sort of move, Hemi, incredibly unwelcome, and Hemi go against him Pacific values. Hemi, say government blame, Hemi, express him what concerns blame directly and clearly within China. And two Pacific Island leaders, Okata now been talked out to against him recent ballistic missile test plot China. Papua New Guinea Prime Minister James Marape has been appeal law ota friend blue yumi from China. where he said that this one and we must last such missile test worth conducting in Pacific waters. And he said this was a message and he no directed no more China, but he apply equally to United States, France, Japan, United Kingdom, with him every country with garim military capability. Solomon Islands Prime Minister Matthew Wale, hemi se actions blo China, hemi no kind something where one fellow good friend lo Pacific hemi should do him. Wale when we host him Australia Prime Minister Anthony Albanese lo honiara lo Tuesday, hemi se that osem chair blo Pacific Islands Forum with him Solomon Islands leader, hemi been register strong protest with him ambassador blo China, hemi se message against using missiles lo region, hemi apply lo every nara country too. Mayor Blo Rota lo Northern Marianas hemi encourage community for mas waka together tae mokata pikimot selva up after aftermath blo super typhoon Bavi. Rota we hemi been taken direct hit from this fella category 5 storm hemi been starting recovery effort blem after and ota enduring what ota officials are describing as one fella strongest typhoon for striking island in recent memory. Joint Information Centre hemi say kosap 500 people Otalo emergency shelters across the Commonwealth. Obre Hokog hemi bin toksonre lot rota residents. Lo New Zealand one fellow expert hemi bin no happy lo associate health minister hemi suggesting that bahemi consider review excise structure lo tobacco. KC Costello hemi talem news talk ZB that hemi ba consider one fellow review lo excise tax hemi come amid growing concerns about him local black market lo tobacco. But Janet Hook from Health Coalition Aotearoa Expert Advisory Group Law Smoking, hemi said that excise hemi one for a key factor law prompting out smokers for keta quit. Casey Costello hemi talem RNZ that hemi no garem any intention for reducing tobacco excise. Lo World News Israel Supreme Court hemi order government for respond by today lo one fala petition hemi call for release blo 14 fala Palestinian doctors from Gaza. Among lo kete hemi Dr. Hussam Abu Safia where detention blame lo one fala lot country's most notorious prisons hemi been attracting international attention. Lawyer blo Dr. Safia hemi talem BBC that time hemi visiting client blame lo last week hemi been so badly beaten that hemi been struggle for recognizing him. Prison Service Pro Israel hemi talen BBC that ota allegations ya oketa false. Lo sport from RNZ National All Black star Wallace Setiti hemi been revealing that mamblem hemi lakem hem for finish from rugby after big fella head knock blem against him Reds lo last month. Setiti hemi make him comeback blem from bench against him France lo Saturday night cause of 1 month behind lo serious blow lo head where hemi take him time him play for Chiefs. Concussion blow CTT hemi result blow one fella involuntary shaking time hemi lay down low ground. Loose forward hemi say man blame hemi no like for looking any game more behind this fella clash play him. All Black spot continuum nations championship against him Italy low Wellington low Saturday. World Cup Belgium hemi been beating football World Cup host co-hosts United States 4-1 for advanced school quarterfinals. Result hemi come despite controversial inclusion blow previously suspended USA striker Folarin Balogun. Belgium hemi been ahead 2-1 low half time. Meanwhile, one fella 90th minute goal hemi enough for Spain for defeating Portugal 1-0 and ending 41-year-old Portuguese star Cristiano Ronaldo 6th and final World Cup blem. Spain by him meeting Belgium law last 8. And Warriors by him remain law sky after him secure one for exclusive 7-year broadcast partnership for New Zealand NRL rights start law 2028. How much sky him paid for other rights him no been disclosed. Him now news and sport law pigeon from RNZ Pacific. And him now some for okata top stories law here today from RNZ Pacific. This time, the EMI join him now, team from Buzz FM, Lo Vanuatu.
16: 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China reaffirms Vanuatu partnership amid regional security discussions. Action Aid Vanuatu calls for women's safety to be central in Pacific climate policies. Vanuatu and Solomon Islands share community-led solutions for climate resilience. And PASO launches first service menu to strengthen Pacific aviation safety oversight.

0: and the spread of HIV. Opening the summit, the Minister of Internal Affairs, Andrew Solomon Napuat, describes the event as a historic first for Vanuatu, saying it is the first time every border security and law enforcement agency has met alongside government, community and international partners to address these growing threats under one national platform.
1: This summit is more than a meeting. It is a call to action. Over these 2 days, we will not just talk, we will deliver some outcomes. We want to have a national action plan with clear prioritized recommendations for policy, legislative and operational reform. We want to have a community preparedness framework, a roadmap for community-led prevention, early warning and response. We also want to have strengthened relationship and intelligence sharing arrangements between our border and law enforcement agencies. And we also want to have a summit communicate that every participant, government and community alike will endorse and take home. This is an opportunity to strengthen our border security, enhance local and regional cooperation, and invest in prevention and education. It is a chance to reaffirm our commitments to protecting the most vulnerable, empowering our communities and safeguarding the sovereignty of Vanuatu.
0: Minister Napuat warns that the Pacific is experiencing a sharp rise in illicit drug trafficking and increasingly sophisticated transnational criminal networks, with neighbouring countries such as Fiji recording major drug seizures and the social consequences that follow.
1: Organised criminal networks are using the Pacific as a transit corridor, and island nations like Vanuatu, with our extensive maritime borders and limited surveillance capacity, are vulnerable to these well-organized and well-funded networks. Vanuatu recorded up to 3 cocaine interceptions within only a year, and who knows, many more have landed and been transshipped at our borders or remote islands. Vanuatu is also seeing an increasing number of drug-related offenses, with over 825 offenses recorded since 2023. Possession of prohibited substances and materials recorded the highest, with around 589 cases, while cultivation of cannabis plant recorded 159 cases. The figures are demonstrating that there is a clear upward trend of drug-related offenses that demand and use of prohibited substances remain a concern for our communities. Alongside these security threats comes a public health risk. In several Pacific countries, rising drug use, particularly injecting drug use, is driving increases in HIV transmission. These are not separate issues. They are connected, and they require a connected response. HIV threatens our health systems, stigmatizes our people, and places additional strain on our already struggling resources and our health system. Let me be clear, we are not here today because these threats have already overwhelmed Vanuatu. We are here because we want to ensure that a coordinated action plan is in place across security, health, and community sectors. No single agency, no single ministry, and no single community can address these threats alone. Our customs officers cannot stop what they cannot see. Our health workers cannot treat what communities are afraid to report. Our police cannot prosecute what the community does not trust them to handle. That is why you are all here.
0: Minister Napuat says the summit reflects the government's commitment to acting with foresight rather than waiting for a crisis, focusing on stronger border protection, intelligence sharing, policy development and community resilience. It says that no single agency can tackle the challenge alone, and that the summit aims to produce a national action plan and community preparedness framework to guide Vanuatu's future response.
1: And so I ask you to engage fully with courage and clarity, speak honestly, challenge assumptions, and leave here with a clear sense of the role you play, not just as an official or a community leader, but as an Vanuatu who cares about the safety and well-being of this nation. These threats, if left unaddressed, will undermine not only our security, but our families, our communities, and the future we are building for our children.

0: So we owe it to our children and to the generations who will come after them to face these challenges with the seriousness, the unity, and the courage they demand. Together we can confront these emerging threats. Together we can secure a healthier, safe and pride of Vanuatu for our people. Vanuatu will not wait, and we are starting today. Vanuatu will not face these threats alone.
1: Welcoming delegates, Director General of the Ministry of Internal Affairs, Leith Veramaito, says the summit builds on the work already being carried out by frontline border officers, police, customs, immigration officials, and health workers, who monitor emerging regional threats every day. Says the gathering would strengthen cooperation between government agencies and communities while identifying gaps in Vanuatu's preparedness systems. Veramaito thanked the Australian Federal Police, the Pacific Fusion Centre, the University of Melbourne, Fiji and other regional partners for sharing their expertise, saying the relationships and practical outcomes from the summit would help build a safer and more resilient Vanuatu. In Green Shield operation, for the first time, the Australian Federal Police has deployed its specialist drug detection dogs overseas, with Vanuatu becoming the first country to host the elite canine team. Speaking to Vanuatu 99 News, AFP Superintendent Alexander Middlemiss says three detector dogs have arrived in the country to support Operation Green Shield following a request from the Vanuatu Police Force and the Minister of Internal Affairs. The operation will target cannabis cultivation, trafficking and distribution while also strengthening Vanuatu's border security.
2: So we've brought three canine over from Australia to support Operation Green Shield. Now that was a request of the VPF Commissioner and the Minister to pull together an operation to target the trafficking and use of cannabis in Vanuatu. So prior to coming here, the dogs did not have the scent or the odour for cannabis. So we've been working back in Australia to ensure that those dogs can now detect cannabis. What they detect currently is meth or ice, heroin, cocaine, musket and money. And now we've also imprinted cannabis on here. So they will be here for the next 2 weeks running the operation with the VPF. And subsequent to that, we'll be working with the VPF to conduct a scoping program so that we can implement the canine capability within the VPF for themselves long term.
1: Superintendent Middlemiss, who has served with the AFP for more than 20 years in frontline policing, undercover operations, international deployments and executive command, says the dogs were specifically trained before arriving in Vanuatu to detect cannabis.
2: These dogs are used to specifically target areas where we know criminal networks will operate. So that will be through the transnational crime, through ports, airports or storage facilities, as well as person use or cultivation. So if someone is growing marijuana in a village or an area, or if someone is distributing the drug for sale, or if they're importing large quantities, the canines can be used to detect those drugs anywhere across Vanuatu.
1: For the next 2 weeks, the AFP canine team will work alongside Vanuatu police at ports, airports, cargo facilities and other high-risk locations, as well as areas suspected of illegal cannabis cultivation. Mr. Middlemiss says the deployment is only the beginning of a long-term partnership after the operation selected Vanuatu police officers are expected to travel to Australia for specialised canine handler training.
2: This is the first time the AFP has ever sent its dogs offshore to do a joint operation. So Australia is very proud to be a part of this with Vanuatu as well. This is the first time. So now we intend to create a joint operation where we will fly the dogs and the handlers back in, and then we will fly Vanuatu police officers back to Australia to commence their training with their dogs that we select for the program. So there'll be a very strict selection process for those handlers. They'll go through a lot of training, and then the end state for us, or the ultimate goal, is that those handlers and the new puppy dogs will come back to Vanuatu, and Vanuatu will have its own sovereign capability or drug detection capability. We've got agreement from the Commissioner that we'll create a canine unit just for Vanuatu Police Force, and then we can work on these operations together all over the Pacific.
1: Superintendent Middlemiss says Australia is proud to support Vanuatu in building its own sovereign drug detection capability, which will strengthen law enforcement and regional cooperation in tackling transnational organised crime across the Pacific. In bilateral, China has reaffirmed its commitment to maintaining strong relations with Vanuatu, saying its cooperation with Pacific countries is based on mutual respect, development and partnership, not geopolitical competition. The statement from the Chinese embassy in Vanuatu comes after the signing of the Nakamal Agreement between Vanuatu and Australia, which has prompted regional discussions over the future direction of Pacific security cooperation. The embassy said China respects Vanuatu's sovereignty and its right to choose development partners, but stresses that regional cooperation should not be directed against any third country. It said China-Vanuatu relations remain focused on infrastructure development, capacity building and humanitarian support, highlighting Beijing's assistance following the 2024 earthquake, including $1 million in emergency funding and 35 tons of relief supplies. The statement was also issued hours after China contacted a missile test in the Pacific, which raised concerns from Australia and New Zealand. In other news, Action Aid Vanuatu is calling on Pacific governments to ensure the prevention of violence against women is included in climate change policies and disaster planning. The call was made during a policy dialogue in Port Vila, where new Vanuatu women leaders shared their experiences directly with ministers and officials from Vanuatu, Kiribati, Tuvalu and Samoa on the growing risks faced by women during climate-related disasters. Flora Vanu, country manager of Action Aid Vanuatu, says women's voices are often excluded from climate decision-making, resulting in their experiences and knowledge not being fully considered in disaster and resilience planning. She says climate change and violence against women are linked challenges, particularly in Vanuatu, where women face high levels of intimate partner violence, and disasters can increase risks of physical and sexual abuse. The dialogue held alongside the Pacific Innovation Forum for Climate and Environment, PIFSI, was convened by Action Aid Vanuatu, the Women It Tok Tok Together Network, the Ministry of Climate Change and UN Women through the Pacific Partnership to End Violence Against Women and Girls. Participants called for stronger support for women-led climate initiatives, a greater inclusion of rural women and women with disabilities in decision-making, and climate-resilient infrastructure designed with women's safety in mind. The recommendations will contribute to regional climate advocacy ahead of the COP31, where Pacific voices will continue to push for stronger gender-responsive climate action. Vanuatu and Solomon Islands are strengthening cooperation on climate adaptation through a regional knowledge exchange held in Port Vila alongside the Pacific Innovation Forum on Climate and Environment, PIFSI. The event brought together community representatives, government officials and project teams to share experiences on disaster preparedness, food security, climate information systems, ecosystem restoration, and building resilient livelihoods. The exchange highlighted the importance of putting communities at the center of climate action, with participants from the Solcas and Vanuatu Community-Based Climate Resilience Project, VCCRP, emphasizing local leadership, traditional knowledge, and inclusive decision-making. Organizers said locally, led adaptation is essential for Pacific communities facing increasing climate impacts. Representatives agreed that strengthening local governance structures and empowering communities to develop their own adaptation plans are key to long-term resilience for both countries. The collaboration between Vanuatu and Solomon Islands will continue through future PIFSI meetings, with the next forum planned for Port Vila in 2028 to share successful climate resilience models across the Pacific. Underwent, the Pacific Aviation Safety Office, PAZO, has launched its first ever about service menu providing Pacific member states with a comprehensive guide to aviation safety, security, regulatory and advisory services. Launched in Port Vila 7th of July, the publication is designed to help countries identify and access tailored support programs that meet their national aviation priorities. PASO General Manager Weta Solomona Jr. says the service menu represents a major milestone for the regional organization, which has supported Pacific aviation safety and security for 20 years. It says the publication demonstrates PASO's commitment to delivering effective support while modernizing and strengthening aviation oversight across the region. Aligned with PASO's strategic plan 2023 to 2032 and international aviation standards, the service menu outlines three key service areas: foundational regulatory services, additional capacity building and security support, and strategic regional initiatives aimed at long-term aviation deployment. PASO said the guide will assist member states in building stronger, more sustainable aviation systems while improving compliance and regional cooperation. With that, conclude our Vanuatu Nightly News, but you can still follow VNN through Buzz SoundCloud, Buzz Facebook page, our website www.buzzonline.vu, Capital FM 107, and Radio New Zealand, Melanesian Update, RNZ Pacific. I'm Kizzy Kalsakau. Yeah, very good night.
3: And now, Melanesian Update Program, Nikoroi Hawkins. Thank you to Mas for tuning in. Come, Isa Kasim Okata, up to date news and current affairs. 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

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We're now closing on this frequency. Our transmission will continue in a few moments on 7440 kHz in the 41-metre band. Retune now to 7440 kHz in the 41-metre band. This is New Zealand.

0: RNZ News at 2. Morena, good morning. I'm Vicky Mackay. The US President Donald Trump has arrived in Turkey for a crunch NATO summit, expected to focus on supporting Ukraine as Russia increases its missile attacks. Mr. Trump's due to hold talks with the Turkish President Recep Tayyip Erdogan ahead of the main meeting of NATO leaders later today. Earlier, Ukraine's President Volodymyr Zelensky called for Europe to produce more of its own defences against ballistic missiles, which he called Russia's last main advantage.
1: And as well, and as we have seen from the wars in the Middle East and the Gulf, this is an issue of global importance. And I believe Europe urgently needs its own capability to produce anti-ballistic systems and the missiles they require.
0: NATO heads of state are due to gather today around 8 p.m. our time. Back home, Labour leader says China's testing of a nuclear-capable weapon in the South Pacific is very unwelcome. China gave New Zealand government just hours of advanced warning before it launched a long-range ballistic missile with a dummy warhead into the South Pacific. It came immediately after the signing of a new defence alliance between Australia and Fiji. Chris Hipkins says the activity is very concerning.
2: We want to see the Pacific stay an ocean of peace, and China's testing of their ballistic missile capability in the Pacific is very unwelcome.
0: Chris Hipkins agrees with the position the government has taken, expressing concern and communicating with Pacific partners. The two men convicted of the Red Fox Tavern killing, James Wilson and Mark Hoggart, have had their convictions quashed. Chris Bush was gunned down in the Maramarua pub in 1987, and two balaclava-clad offenders fled with more than $30,000. Our reporter, Lucy Shear, says she has more.
3: The Supreme Court delivered its ruling this morning after deliberating for 2 years. The majority found there was no reliable evidence to prove the two men were at the scene of the crime, and a reasonable jury could not have reached guilty verdicts. One judge, who agreed with quashing the convictions, found part of the Crown's evidence was improperly admitted. James Wilson was the president of the Filthy Few gang, who has other convictions, including for murdering an ex-girlfriend. He's named for the first time following Tuesday's ruling.
0: And the mayor of Kaikoura District says it's unsafe to be out on the roads in the area after heavy rain washed out bridges. The district has been in a state of emergency since the Kōwhai River breached its banks yesterday morning. At last count, there have been over 130 people evacuated. Craig Mackle says he hopes there are no more evacuations, but wouldn't be surprised if there are.
4: Short and sharp, we've lost a lot of bridges, so if you're out and about, you're running a huge risk. You can't see them until it's too late. Basically, there's not much room to move.
0: Craig Mackle says his biggest concern is evacuating hospital patients further up north, as helicopters can't fly in the current conditions. And Met Service says Kaikoura Township received more than a month's rain in just one day. It says about 100 millimetres fell in 24 hours, with around 230 mils in the ranges. Further north in Picton, Met Service adds, it says 160 millimetres was recorded there, which is nearing the town's monthly average.
5: The Waiata 100 is underway all this week as we lead up to Matariki. 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The Waiata 100, Matariki Hiranga Waka, for everyone, RNZ National. 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
0: Short forecast from Met Service to midnight at Arpa, Wednesday the 8th of July. If it's your birthday today or perhaps an anniversary, we wish you well. Northland, Auckland, Waikato, Coromandel and Bay of Plenty. Showers, some heavy and possibly thundery with hail. Retreating to Northland this morning. Gisborne and Hawke's Bay, scattered showers, possibly heavy, turning to rain in Hawke's Bay from afternoon. Waitomo to Manawatu, including the Central High Country. Cloud increasing with rain from Taranaki southwards from morning, a late shower or two for Taupō and Tomaranui. Huruwhenua to Wellington and Wairarapa, rain heavy at times in Wairarapa. For Nelson, Marlborough and Canterbury, you have periods of rain, sometimes heavy in Marlborough, clearing from Nelson early morning. Buller to Fiordland, mostly fine but cloudy periods in Buller, strong to gale southeasterlies in exposed places. Otago and Southland, rain from morning with snow to 500 metres, easing from the south later. Chatham Islands, rain from morning, may be heavy. Now, the current forecast of heavy rain warnings that we have in effect is still the red warning for Marlborough and Canterbury between Ward and Hanmer and southeast of the Awatere Valley, including the Kaikoura Ranges, in effect now until 10 o'clock this morning. Further rain, however, is expected through the remainder of today and into Thursday, and accumulation may approach or exceed the warning amounts, and the red warning may be extended or downgraded to an orange rain warning Wednesday morning. The rain warnings will be updated this morning at around between 8 and 10. There's also an orange heavy rain warning for Marlborough about and north of Blenheim, in effect now till 6 this morning, and for Marlborough south of Blenheim and Canterbury about and north of Lake Sumner, excluding the area under the red heavy rain warning, it's also in effect until 6 o'clock this morning. The road snowfall warnings are coming into effect tonight or during the day. We begin with Arthur's Pass. They affect all the passes. Arthur's Pass from 6 o'clock Wednesday night until 6 a.m. Thursday. Snow showers expected down to 900 metres at first, lowering to 600 metres from 10 p.m. tonight. Porter's Pass in the 14 hours from 6 o'clock Wednesday night till 8 o'clock in the morning. Snow showers down to 900 metres at first and then lowering to 600 metres from 10 p.m. and accumulations likely near the summit and lesser amounts further down the mountain. Lindis Pass in the 10 hours from 7 this morning until 5 o'clock Wednesday evening. Snow showers expected, accumulations of 2 to 3 centimetres, possible above 700 metres during this time, lesser amounts accumulating down to 500 metres. On the Crown Range Road in the 9 hours from 7 this morning until 4 o'clock this afternoon, snow showers expected to develop this morning. 1 to 3 centimetres may accumulate above 700 metres in flurries, lesser amounts down to 500 metres. On the Milford Road in the 7 hours from 6 this morning until 1 this afternoon, light snow showers are expected from morning to early afternoon, 1 to 2 centimetres in flurries above 600 metres. And that's the news. And weather to 8 minutes past 2, which means we're going to launch straight into Nick Tipping and Inside Out.
6: Fine music for you this hour on Inside Out. I'm Nick Tipping. Really great to have you with me because I'm playing music by Mike Nock, Bill Frizzell, a couple of classics by Oliver Nelson, Eddie Jefferson, the great vocalese singer makes an appearance, and in the background that's Kiwi Michael Gordon with a band he used to run in Melbourne called the Cricketers Arms Big Band, playing Grifters with the Griffin.

The Cricketers Arms Big Band from the Cricketers Arms Pub in Melbourne, run by the Kiwi saxophonist, who I think is back living in New Zealand, Michael Gordon. And that tune was called Grifters with the Griffin. Let's hear one more from those guys. This is from that same album, this time a Jimmy Heath tune called Gingerbread Boy.

The Cricketers Arms Big Band, led by Kiwi Michael Gordon, and from the Cricketers Arms Pub over in Melbourne. That's from the album Grifters with the Griffin, and a tune by Jimmy Heath called Gingerbread Boy. I thought it's time to check out the guy who invented vocalese. Now, that's the practice of taking someone's instrumental solo that they've already recorded and then putting words to it, often quite zany words, to fit in with whatever the tune is. But here is Eddie Jefferson, who came up with that whole concept, and he's singing, first of all, Filthy McNasty.

That's the inventor of that style, Vocalese, Eddie Jefferson, singing the Horace Silver tune Filthy McNasty with Eddie Jefferson's own lyrics, which he composed after the fact. Here's one more from Eddie Jefferson before we move on, this time the Eddie Harris tune Freedom Jazz Dance.

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You grab her and you twirl her. Now you both are getting down and then you're strapping home together. Bumping asses all around. Hey! 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

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It was composed by Eddie Harris late one night. He took it and he moved it and he grooved it, and it's proved that he was feeling nice and free, and that's the way it ought to be. Hey! 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

0: really move bananas, too, it's out of sight. It was composed by Eddie Harris late one night. He took it and he moved it and he grooved it, and it proved that he was feeling mighty fine, and that's the way it ought to be. Yeah. Freedom, jazz, dance.
1: He's just so great. Eddie Jefferson, if you ever get the chance to check out a video of Eddie Jefferson singing, it's just so good. It's just exactly what you'd expect from that kind of a sound. He was singing on the album Vocal Ease, which is named after the style that he invented, Vocal Ease, style of putting lyrics to someone's pre-existing tune. And that was the Eddie Harris classic Freedom Jazz Dance. Here's something quite different from Mike Nock. This is the Mike Nock Trio Plus, the name of the ensemble, from the album Here and Know, which won Best Jazz Album in 2012 at the Australian Independent Recording Awards. Mike Nock plays the piano, Ben Waples the bass, and James Waples the drums, with one of my favourite trumpeters, Ken Allers, playing trumpet, and tenor sax player Carl Laskowski. They're playing the Sibylline Fragrance.

That's the Mike Nock Trio Plus, as he calls it. Mike Nock, Ben Waples, James Waples, the trio, and Ken Ellers playing trumpet, Carl Laskowski playing the tenor, with Mike Nock's tune, The Sibylline Fragrance. Well, keeping things pensive for the next wee while, here's one of my favourite guitarists of all time, Bill Frisell, from his great album East West, and he's playing the Marvin Gaye tune, I Heard It Through the Grapevine.

such a great musician. That is Bill Frisell with his trio from East West. And the Marvin Gaye tune, I heard it through the grapevine. Hope you're enjoying the show on Inside Out this week. Do text anytime you like. 8824 is the number to text. Or email concert@rnz.co.nz. Here are a couple of absolute classics from Oliver Nelson, who's really only known for kind of one tune, or one album really. The album's The Blues and the Abstract Truth. The tune, Stolen Moments.

Just an Absolute Classic by Oliver Nelson from the album The Blues and the Abstract Truth. That is Stolen Moments. I thought it might be interesting to hear another track off that album because Stolen Moments kind of dominates Oliver Nelson's legacy. Here is, I'll tell you the band, Freddie Hubbard playing trumpet, Eric Dolphy playing alto sax and flute. Oliver Nelson plays tenor, although he plays alto on this next track. George Barrow plays baritone, Bill Evans the piano, Paul Chambers the bass, and Roy Haynes on the drums. Here is Oliver Nelson and band with Teenies Blues.

Oliver Nelson and his band from The Blues and The Abstract Truth, his classic album. That was Teenie's Blues. Now do stick around, I've got so much more great jazz coming for you after the break. Let's get there with one of my favourite musicians of all time, Joey DeFrancesco, playing the organ. This is from his album 40, which celebrated his 40th birthday. He's playing Ashley Blue.

0: RNZ News at 3. Morena, good morning. I'm Vicky Mackay. France says its President Emmanuel Macron is safe after the detonation of two explosive devices in the Syrian capital Damascus, near the hotel where he'd spent the night. The BBC's Hugo Bashega is monitoring developments from Beirut.
1: Syrian officials say one device had been planted inside a parked car and another in a rubbish container. The incident underscores the major security challenges the authorities in Syria continue to face and has overshadowed the visit by Mr. Macron, the first EU leader to travel to Syria since the fall of the Assad regime in 2024. Shortly after the explosions, Mr. Macron met with the Syrian leader Ahmed al-Sharaa at the presidential palace.
0: The US President Donald Trump has arrived in Turkey for a crunch NATO summit expected to focus on supporting Ukraine as Russia increases its missile attacks. Mr. Trump's due to hold talks with Turkish President Recep Tayyip Erdogan ahead of the main meeting of NATO leaders later today. Earlier, Ukraine's President Volodymyr Zelensky called for Europe to produce more of its own defences against ballistic missiles, which he called Russia's last main advantage. Just 60% of families who are meant to benefit from a weekly fuel relief payment have actually received it to date. In March, the government announced that low-income families would receive weekly support for up to a year or until the price of 91 petrol dropped below $3 a litre for four consecutive weeks. Here's political reporter Lauren Crimp.
2: Finance Minister Nicola Willis has consistently said 157,000 families a week will get the in-work tax credit boost. But inland revenue data shows each week about 95,000 families have received it. Nicola Willis says that doesn't represent the total number who will benefit. Some families move in and out of eligibility depending on their income, and about 20% will likely claim a lump sum payment at the end of the tax year.
0: An outbreak of serious horse disease in the North Island has delayed racing trials and raised concerns about thoroughbred breeding and exports. Strangles is a highly contagious bacterial infection that causes a fever and respiratory issues. It's been confirmed on 11 thoroughbred properties in Waikato and one in Auckland. The Veterinary Association spokesperson Dr. Holly Blue says all affected areas are now trying to contain the disease.
3: We certainly wouldn't normally see race meets being postponed, and so we're working really quickly to try to get the situation contained so that we can safely continue these activities.
0: Dr. Blue says if strangles spreads, it could harm New Zealand's reputation. MetService says the rain has eased in Kaikoura and Marlborough. However, a red heavy rain warning continues for Marlborough and Kaikoura until 10 a.m. The NZTA Waka Kotahi Journey Planner website says State Highway 1 is closed between Ward to Waipara due to flooding, as is State Highway 63 between Blenheim and St Arnold. Meanwhile, Kiwi Rail has cancelled services through Kaikoura as a precaution. It says once water levels recede, it will inspect the line to assess if there's been any damage. It says services will resume once those inspections are complete and it is safe to reopen the line. To sport, and World Junior Rugby Championship is being played at the moment in Georgia. And New Zealand have defeated Italy. They've defeated Italy 45-15 in their under 20 pool B and now lead the pool with 15 points ahead of Italy, Scotland and Japan. The World Football Cup continues after the USA was eliminated yesterday by Belgium in a convincing 4-1 victory, and Portugal lost by a goal to nil to Spain, who now advanced to the quarterfinals, joining England and Norway. This morning, in an hour's time, Argentina play Egypt at 4 a.m. in Atlanta. That's New Zealand time, 4 a.m. And Switzerland meets Colombia in Vancouver at 7 this morning. And that's the news.
4: Kia ora, I'm Mihi Ngārangi Forbes, host of Mata, RNZ's Māori political podcast. I'll be speaking to politicians, newsmakers and commentators as we wānanga the big political issues facing Aotearoa today. Nō reira, ariare, taringa mai kia Mata, this Thursday after the 7:30 headlines on RNZ National.
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0: Met Service says Northland, Auckland, Waikato, Coromandel and Bay of Plenty, your showers. Some will be heavy, possibly thundery with hail. They're retreating to Northland this morning. Tairawhiti, Gisborne and Hawke's Bay, scattered showers, possibly heavy, turning to rain in Hawke's Bay from afternoon. Waitomo to Manawatu, including the central high country, cloud increasing, rain from Taranaki southwards from morning, a late shower or two for Taupō and Tomaranui. Horowhenua to Wellington and Wairarapa, rain heavy at times in Wairarapa. For Nelson, Marlborough and Canterbury, periods of rain heavy at times in Marlborough, clearing from Nelson early morning. Buller to Fiordland, mostly fine, but cloudy periods in Buller, strong to gale south-easterlies in exposed places. Otago and Southland, your rains from morning with snow to 500 metres, easing from the south later. And in the Chatham Islands, rain from morning may be heavy. A reminder that there is still a red heavy rain warning for Marlborough and Canterbury between Ward and Hanna, which is closed also on the roads, and southeast of the Awatere Valley, including the Kaikoura Ranges. It's in effect now until 10 o'clock this morning, but please note further rains expected through the remainder of Wednesday and into Thursday, and an accumulation may approach or exceed the warning amounts, and the red rain warning may be extended or downgraded to an orange rain warning this morning, later this morning. So please keep abreast of the latest forecasts. Also, the orange heavy rain warning still in effect, Marlborough to about and north of Blenheim until 6 a.m. and similarly Marlborough south of Blenheim and Canterbury about and north of Lake Sumner, excluding the red heavy rain warning area, also in effect now until 6 this morning. All the passes have road snow forewarnings. Arthur's Pass from 6 o'clock Wednesday night till 6 a.m. Thursday. Snow showers expected down to 900 metres at first, lowering to 600 metres from 10 p.m. Wednesday night. Porter's Pass from 6 p.m. Wednesday to 8 a.m. Thursday. Snow showers down to 900 metres at first, again lowering to 600 metres from 10 p.m. tonight. Lindis Pass in the 10 hours from 7 this morning till 5 o'clock Wednesday night. Snow showers expected, accumulations are possible above 700 metres, with lesser amounts down to 500. Crown Range Road from 7 this morning till 4 this afternoon. Snow showers expected. Snow may accumulate above 700 metres, lesser amounts down to 500 metres. And on Milford Road from 6 this morning till 1 this afternoon, light snow showers expected this morning to early afternoon. Only 1 to 2 centimetres and flurries above 600 metres. But just be aware, all the passes will be affected. 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If you've just arrived, perfect timing. It's time for episode 2 of Butler's Ringlet by Lawrence Fernley, read by Matthew Chamberlain. A reminder that there is no link to make this available. It's a listen live at 3:05 or thereabouts every day.

0: Dean's father was waiting for him outside the front of the house.
1: Late. Been waiting for you. Got something for you. Inside. You better come and see.
0: Whatever it was, it wouldn't be important, Dean thought. He followed his father into the kitchen. His mother was standing in front of the microwave. He heard his father calling from the lounge.
1: Where's that letter from that woman, Emily?
0: Dean turned to his mother, but she hadn't heard. She was standing exactly as she had been when he came in. His father returned a letter in his hand.
1: I got it off the postman. Told him to give me your mail so as to save himself the trouble of driving up to your place.
0: He examined the envelope once more before passing it to Dean. It's from a woman.
1: God knows why any woman would be writing to you, he laughed. Hear that, Emily? A woman writing to Dean. What do you make of that?
0: Dean snatched the letter. It was from Germany, the same handwriting as the letter Warwick had received the week before. Why would Sabina be writing to him? The letter was brief. She was coming to New Zealand for a holiday. She was bringing Warwick's and her son, Eki, with her, of course. They were going to stay for the summer. She'd still have a job to go back to in Germany. The thing was, the reason why she was writing was that she hoped it would be all right if they stayed at Dean's. It would avoid complications with Warwick. She'd written to Warwick she was arriving on the 12th and she hoped Warwick would meet them at Dunedin Airport. She finished the letter, see you soon. Dean reread the letter. It made him feel slightly uneasy, but he couldn't understand why she'd want to stay with him. She was Warwick's wife, after all, not his. He'd have to clear it with his friend, make sure he understood that he had no intention of butting in on the marriage. That it was Sabina's idea to stay, not his. It was strange that Warwick had said nothing about the visit. Well, perhaps they were planning to get back together. Ah, that would be the best thing that could happen to Warwick. He needed Sabina. Still loved her, of course. Not that he'd said so. Ah, it was obvious, though. He was the type who would never fall out of love once he'd made the decision to fall in love. He was sort of immovable like that, like a bloody rock or mountain, impossible to shift. He felt troubled. Why was his best friend's wife writing to him from Germany? Now what was going on? He shook his head to clear his thoughts. Warwick understood why Sabina had left, but knowing why did nothing to ease the emptiness. It had seemed to him at the time she had acted quickly as if on impulse. In reality, he knew it had taken her a year to reach her decision, and during that year he recalled how her words had circled round him like a stick caught in an eddy. Again and again she had told him she loved him more than ever. She loved being with him, spending time together as a family, the three of them. But she felt, sometimes, that her brain was wasting away, and she'd been thinking that maybe it would be better if they moved to a city, somewhere where she could find work again. It had even crossed her mind, she said, that they might go to Germany for a few years. There was a chance she might be able to get work in Germany. After all, although she'd never lived there, well, not as an adult, she did hold a German passport, so finding work wasn't out of the question. It might be good for Eki, too, before he grew too old and got settled down at school. It could be a kind of adventure for them all. The thing was, she felt dissatisfied. It had nothing to do with the way she felt about him. She loved him more than ever. Warwick had travelled to Europe before. Shortly after Sabina had moved in, they had gone to England for a working holiday. Warwick recalled that she had used the word adventure even then. He had spent 3 months working on building sites in Manchester while Sabina worked the night shift in a rest home. The noise of the trucks, the fumes from their exhausts, the constant shudder that vibrated through the ground at his feet impressed on Warwick's mind the shock of finding himself in hell. He became increasingly sensitive to the horror of noise, the lack of air, and the burden of never being able to see a distant horizon. After several months, they had packed their bags and travelled across to Europe. As the train swept through the constant stream of villages, towns, and cities, Warwick listened as Sabina told him once again of her parents' first meeting in Namibia. how her mother had been a nurse from New Zealand and her father an engineer from Bavaria, and how one night they'd met in a club, fallen in love. It was love at first sight, she liked to tell him. He listened as she recounted the story of her parents' love, and all the time his eyes searched the land around him for space, emptiness. As the days passed, Zabina's voice had continued to proclaim the wonders of their surroundings, traces of Roman settlements, houses dating back to the 14th century, paintings so much more vivid than the reproductions in the guidebooks. Her voice carried him from treasure to treasure. There was always something else to see, some place that should not be missed. They kept pace with a constant movement of people. Any sudden change in direction, any pause, would be met by a stranger's shoulder, a laden bag, or a tripping foot. He had known Zabina would leave. Simply by articulating her feelings, she made her departure inevitable. He imagined himself living in Germany, being with his family, and instead of pleasure, he felt desperation. But he needed to be with Zabina and Eki. He loved them so completely it should have been a simple decision to go, no decision at all. He saw himself packing his belongings, emptying the house, locking the door and hiding the key beneath the hubcap by the water tank. His imagination stumbled only when he pictured having to leave his surroundings, the place where he lived. It confirmed then what he had already known, that it was possible to love somewhere as much as someone. In the end, he had remained silent as Zabina reasoned that perhaps it would be better if he stayed behind, that perhaps if he decided to go with them, he would feel trapped in a strange place and become increasingly unhappy. Warwick listened as Zabina struggled to make sense of his behaviour and felt his heart break. The last words she had whispered to him were, "I love you more than anything." He remembered the way the words had trailed off as she started to cry, and how both of them had reached for Eki, both needing to feel the warmth and softness of his body in their arms for comfort. And as she left, as she walked towards the departure gate, Warwick had wanted to run after her. He'd wanted to throw himself down on the ground and plead with her to stay. But instead, he'd waved goodbye and then turned to someone he'd recognised from Mosburn. Warwick had turned to the man and spoken to him as if it were the most normal thing in the world to have your heart crack and still carry out a smiling conversation. He could feel the horror of that moment, the moment of knowing that Zabina was walking out of sight and that he wasn't watching. Wasn't looking as she turned round to wave to him. As he talked to the man, he could imagine so clearly it stung his eyes that Zabina would be crouching down to Eki, comforting him, telling him to turn and wave goodbye, and that Eki would do so, and Warwick wouldn't be watching. He'd be talking to a man about the length of the queue at the check-in counter. He remembered how then he had bolted up the stairs to wave goodbye from the observation deck. He could remember waving, frantic, so frantic he felt as if he was losing control of every muscle in his body. Only his hand attached to some motorized arm was waving back and forth, faster and faster, huge gestures. Then both arms waving above his head, a caricature of a drowning man. Until a young girl had asked her mother what that weirdo man was doing, and he had heard her, and stopped. Now Zabina and Eki were returning for the summer, and all Warwick could see was the slow replay of their departure. He glanced at the photos before him. When Zabina left, he had to put all the photographs he'd taken of his family out of sight. He couldn't look at them. Looking at those photos was like recognizing the names of loved ones on gravestones. The photographs that had been slotted into the letter from Zabina were somehow different. Most of the images were of Eki alone. One showed Zabina and Eki standing before a palace. The photo was taken from the garden. There was a fountain frozen over and snow covering the surrounding ground. Christmas card snow untrodden. Both Sabina and Eki were dressed in down jackets, woolen hats pulled down to their eyes, scarves covering their mouths. An enclosed postcard dictated to Sabina by Eki said, "It is very cold, even inside the palace. We put out food for the Blaumeiser. I don't know what they are called in English. They are small birds like sparrows, but blue and yellow." In brackets, Sabina had written the words, "blue tit." "Can you buy me a book about New Zealand birds? I have a book about German birds, and I would like some more. We're coming to New Zealand soon. I hope you still remember me." Then in his own writing, "Love from Eki." It occurred to Warwick as his thoughts drifted back to the first 4 years of Eki's life. No time was clearer in his memory than the first 18 months. He could recall every detail of that year and a half. He believed it was because for that short time he had been happy. During that period, he'd never given any thought to the future. Later, when Warwick finally came to understand the extent of Zabina's dissatisfaction, he had protected himself by withdrawing from their life together. He began to spend more time away from home. He'd go into the mountains, walk. He'd walk for hours on end in a futile attempt to rid his body of the fear that seemed to be growing within him. He would wake up each day feeling anxious, waiting for the day he knew would come when Sabina would announce she was leaving. It seemed he spent his whole life waiting. He would watch Sabina look for signs of her intention to leave, and each day the anticipation of grief would leave him stunned. More than anything in the world, he wanted to talk to her. He felt gagged by his own silence. He couldn't speak. He was blocked by the first sentence. He didn't know how to begin. He waited, and late one night, as they lay in bed, each aware of the other's wakefulness, she told him she was leaving, and he responded, "Yes, I know. I'm sorry." And then the drift towards separation became very rapid. Time, which had previously appeared shapeless, suddenly became ordered, written onto the calendar. 4 words, "Sabina and Eki leave." He could feel the words enter his bloodstream, poisoning him, and yet sometimes late at night when he'd come to the kitchen to make Zabina's final cup of tea, he would lift the corner of the calendar and in that brief instant would experience a blind hope that the words had disappeared.
2: And that was episode 2 of Butler's Ringlet by Lawrence Fernley, read by Matthew Chamberlain, and we will have more tomorrow morning with Peter. And a reminder, there is no link to make it available to listen at your leisure. Coming up shortly, though, you can listen to our Spectrum documentary, first broadcast in 2015, Long Flights, Remote Locations, the Otago Rescue Helicopter Trust, and their adverse weather that they cop from time to time, not to mention the heroic rescues, all to come shortly on RNZ National. Let's start the hour with Tim Finn, Only a Dream. The music hour, she means.

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0: Part our Māori Club featuring Annie Crummer and Ngoi Ngoi, a song in praise of Ngoi Piwhairangi from Tokomaru Bay, a prominent advocate for Māori language and culture during the 1970s and the 80s, and a renowned writer of many traditional Māori songs. She co-wrote the 1980s hit song Poie with Dalvanius Prime. Before that, Tim Finn's Only a Dream, found on the 2008 album The Conversation. It is 3:30 on RNZ National. It is time for this morning's Spectrum programme, first broadcast in 2015. Long flights, remote locations are the norm for pilots and paramedics of the Otago Rescue Helicopter Trust, and they also cop a fair bit of adverse weather. Their patch covers 28% of New Zealand's landmass, yet their sparsely spread clientele make up just 6% of the population. In 2015, Katie Gossett went to visit the crew to hear about challenging rescues in the Southern Ocean and the daily drive to make a difference for each patient.
1: Time seemed to just go forever, but you know, we were steaming north to try and get close enough for the chopper. And I knew Otago Rescue Choppers were coming. I'd seen them before landing at the hospital, and never thought I'd be seeing them hovering above the deck of a ship to pick me up.
2: Welcome to Spectrum. I'm Katie Gossett, and today we take you back to Friday the 24th of January last year. 180 kilometres south of New Zealand, aboard a fishing vessel, Marty Bowers, who works for the Ministry of Primary Industries, is fighting for his life after his arm is caught in a piece of machinery.
1: I grabbed my life jacket, which was sitting on top of a refrigerant tank where they dry out, and when I grabbed it off, one of the little cords sort of snagged, so you give it a jerk as you do. It came free and flew over my arm and dropped down through a little crack and went into a hydraulic pump, and you would have struggled to poke it through there if you tried, so it was sort of a shot in a million. And unfortunately, that was a pump that would come on when hydraulic pressure was needed most, and at that point in time they started to pull a net, so the pump started and I got dragged into it. First my hand, that wasn't good as you can well imagine, and then from there went past my wrist and I was pulling to try and get it out. I was actually face down on the floor, had some damage to my face and various other bits, broken ribs, but didn't know that at the time. And tried pulling it out, I couldn't get it past my wrist, so I figured, well, something's going to have to happen. There was, by that stage, a lot of blood and a lot of pain, as you can well imagine. So I tried to loosen my grip on it a wee bit and tried to get a knife out of my bum bag that I had. And as I tried to unzip it, it just spun around my back, so that wasn't going to work. And unfortunately then, as I released pressure on holding my arm, it got pulled in further and went past my elbow. And it ended up pulling my shoulder right out of the socket, and at that point in time I thought, okay, if that goes I'm dead, I won't be able to stop the bleeding, and so I need to take the hard call and get out of here. So I managed to get past my elbow. I don't know what was going through my head, but I decided I needed to leave enough stump so I could put an arm on. Managed to get it to where my wrist was, and I flexed backwards and forwards. It probably took a couple of minutes. I don't know why I thought I'll just break my arm off and get out. It doesn't work that way. And after several goes, I got one bone to break. That made it a bit easier. I could get another angle on it and got the other one. And by that stage, managed to saw off just on the spinning shafts of the pump most of the flesh and get out. And at that stage, another person turned up. I realised later that the poor guy had actually watched it happen. And he didn't do too well for quite a while. We got up some counselling and I went up and saw him on the vessel when they came in the next time and just pointed out that everything was okay and it wasn't his fault. But as you can imagine, you know, a young Indonesian guy, probably about 18, 19 years old, watching someone rip their arm off was fairly disgusting and pretty traumatic, and he didn't do too well, but he's okay now. We've kept in touch, and he's a good young fella. But now I've folded over what was left of my forearm, and there'd been a golf ball sitting in this vessel for quite a while, and I'd walked past it and looked at it and always used to laugh to myself, you know, what have they got a golf ball or a bloody fishing boat for? But at that point in time, I actually grabbed it and jammed it down between the two bones of my arm and folded the flap over the top and squeezed it. Managed to get a piece of string by that stage. Another guy came along and helped me. I was trying to tie it up and I just couldn't get the knot right. One hand, it's pretty hard to do. And he gave me a hand to tie it off. And basically I just made sure that everyone was being called, the choppers were being called, and got the big first aid kit out. And at that point in time I thought, right, it's morphine time, I need it. If I'm going to be able to function, I need to get rid of this pain. You know, one of the funny things that's happened over the last year, you're quite often talking to doctors and they say, oh, did it hurt? And I just say, shit, mate, did you go to med school? Yeah, it hurt. But once I got the first lot of morphine into my leg, that was pretty good. By that stage, I was down in the galley, and three or four guys there just making sure I didn't go to sleep, doing what they could to sort of keep me comfortable. The whole thing sort of, at the time, you know, looking back on it now and talking to everybody here, it sort of, it brings it back a little bit. And you sort of, you realise how bloody close it was. But at the time, it just, you know, I can remember feeling my fingers go right at the first instant. And yeah, when it sort of got worse and worse and worse, it got to the stage where the pain was so bad it just turned itself into noise. It was just like a massive noise in my ears. And I just got a clarity, I guess, from that, you know, perhaps if it hadn't hurt so much, I might not be here. But it just gave me a bit of a clarity that I needed to do something, and when you need to do something, it is what it is.
2: And while Marty's own strength and presence of mind have undoubtedly played a key role in his survival, the other

0: Exactly. We like our privacy down here. And that's the thing down here. We do have areas that, you know, we've got long distances. We've got some of the longest distances in New Zealand on the emergency air ambulance. We average 1.8 hours per mission, and that comes with its challenges too, with the, you know, particularly the likes of today where you've got weather restraints, the likes of what we've got.
1: So, Katie, I'll just open up what's called the clamshell doors at the back of the
0: helicopter. My offsider here is Doug Flett. Now, Doug's been here forever. I introduce him really as our senior paramedic, but you know, the pilots that I've got here and the paramedics that I've got here are very experienced. They've been doing it for years. You know, it's a normal day-to-day job, but I don't think there's ever a time that we go out that we don't go out and want to make a difference to the outcome of the patient. So, you know, it's not the excitement of the chase, if you like. It's going out and trying to add value or a better outcome to, at times, a very, very bad situation. So we like to think that we can do that. We like to think that we give comfort in those outlying communities. And that's what I get satisfaction from.
1: I'll just climb in here.
2: With the expectation of a job coming at any moment, Doug gives me a quick rundown on the facilities on board.
1: On the stretcher here, we've got our intensive care or advanced life support pack. This pack here is sort of an accessory pack. So in here we've got a couple of fancy things like a video laryngoscope, which is a device for helping to insert a tube into somebody's airways, the wee video screen. Also a intraosseous drill, which is a bone drill where if we can't get intravenous access to a patient, if it's through severe blood loss or dehydration, they're quite shut down, we can put, sounds a bit macabre, but a very sharp needle of about 1.5-2 inches into the centre of the bone where it's got a very rich blood supply, and we can give fluids and drugs. So it's a very useful piece of equipment when you're up against it.
2: Doug probably puts it best when he says we don't do the routine work. The rescue helicopter backs up ambulance services at road crashes, and all jobs this crew attends are serious.
1: The ones that probably cause us the head to send on the back of our, you know, the back of our necks on end would be the offshore jobs. So we go out to sea, and if you can get out to sea on a nice day when the sea's nice and flat and calm, then that's a bonus. But the Southern Ocean is a pretty unforgiving sort of place, and big distances, and nowhere ready to land down there. It can take us 2 hours just to fly to the ship, and then, you know, we spend as little time on scene as we possibly can, because we, you know, fuel is our friend. You know, we'll grab them, extract them off the ship as quick as we can, get them into the helicopter, and then start working on them on the way back to hospital. So yeah, I think you've talked to anyone who's done an offshore mission on a heaving, you know, ship on a big swells. It certainly is. It's not great for the blood pressure.
2: Talk me through that moment. So you're about to be lowered.
1: Yep. Okay. So we'll make an approach. We'll do a quick fly around the ship and look out for any potential hazards like cables and masts and find a suitable place to winch the paramedic down onto. And if we just come around to the side here, I can show you the hoist on the side of the aircraft. So this is a Breeze 600-pound safe working load winch. The winch operator, he stands out here on the skid. So he's tethered on with a safety belt.
2: Yep.
1: And he's standing right here on the skid, so it's getting pretty breezy now. It could be blowing 40 knots of wind out at sea. So he's positioned here, and then the paramedic bum shuffles across the floor, and then we boom him out and winch before we, as we're approaching the ship, we'll winch the paramedic down, and we'll just hold him maybe 10 or 15 feet below the skid, and then we try to line up on the ship, because out at sea, it's quite three-dimensional. You know, you've got the ship going up and down. You've got very poor references sometimes for the helicopter pilot to see whether to go left or right. So once the pilot loses sight of the winching area, the winch operator has to then talk him into the spot. So there's a great teamwork required between the winch operator and the pilot to get the spot. And then as the paramedics approaching the deck, sometimes the deck comes up to meet them and sometimes it falls away. So it's a matter of timing.

0: and occasionally the paramedic getting down on the deck of the ship can be a bit ungraceful. A few bumps and bruises, but still, it's every good landing, or every landing is a good landing, I suppose you could say. Yeah.
1: What's it like when you're dangling, like you say, about 15 metres below while they try and position you?
0: Look, it's not too bad actually. You're at the mercy of the winch operator and the pilot, and occasionally you might get a bit of a bump as you're approaching the deck of the ship, you know, against the superstructure, and that's happened. I've had a couple of good bumps, but look, at the end of the day, safety comes first, and if it's too risky, we'll pull out. And we've had to pull out, I think, on all the years that I've been doing it, maybe one occasion where it was just deemed to be too risky to undertake that winch.
1: And being winched from a ship in rolling seas is something Marty Bowers is not likely to forget. While Doug Flett was not the paramedic who rescued him, he has vivid memories of the experience.
2: They winched the guy down, and he obviously got a call from up on high on the chopper that they were running out of light, they were running out of fuel, and if we mucked around, then we weren't going to get home. And he just looked at me and he said, "Sorry, Marty, this is going to bloody hurt." And he was quite right. He obviously knows his job, because I had just got winched up, and as it was, and it did hurt. But yeah, he hung on below, and yeah, when we got up into the chopper, shit, it was, oh, I tell you, it was just as good as it gets. You know, the crew were brilliant. They were having a yak, and you know, I said to them, "Look, the crew's been trying to keep me awake," and you know, but I said, "Honestly, I'm not going to die on you. I'm just bloody tired." Because I said, "You know, don't worry about it, Marty. It's all good. We'll give you something that'll help you go to sleep and you'll be fine. Give you some wicked painkillers." And they also called up my brother. My brother's a doctor in Dunedin. And I just wanted to make sure that if it did turn to custard, that you know, he would be able to tell my kids.
1: You're listening to Spectrum. I'm Katie Gossett. And today I've been meeting with the team at the Otago Rescue Helicopter Trust. We're also hearing the story of Marty Bowers, who lost part of an arm in an accident at sea and was rescued by the helicopter from a fishing vessel 180 kilometres off the New Zealand coast.
2: I heard the pilot call in that they had the patient on board, and he's a status one. And status ones, I gather, don't normally make the grade. And got us piped up and said, "Mate, I'm a bit bloody tougher than that. Can you make it a two and give me a shot?" And everybody on board sort of looked at me a bit funny, and then had a bit of a laugh, and they said, "No, no, we're leaving you as a one." So that was when I realised it was actually a bit more serious than what I thought. The next thing I really recall is waking up in Dunedin, a paramedic following me in. Then I got wheeled off, and luckily I got wheeled off into a place that's probably got the best of the best. You know, in the end I did actually leave enough for a stump. We have got a stump, but unfortunately I've also got a totally inoperable elbow, so it's a little bit more cosmetic than totally useful, but I'm not going to get rid of it because I went through too much to save it, so it's staying. You know, I really don't know how many operations I had. You know, making an arm out of a bag of chopped liver is not easy, and I'll tell you, I take my hat off to, you know, Rebecca Ayers was my plastic surgeon, and she did a completely brilliant job.
1: For paramedics like Doug Flett, such life and death situations are part of daily life. But he says the huge distances travelled across this particular region can reduce the chance of a successful outcome.
0: We pull out all the stops, and we can only do what we can do, and do it safely. You've got to appreciate some jobs like those accidents down in the Southern Ocean that have happened days before. They can be 400, 500, 600 miles south of Campbell Island or Auckland Islands, and it takes days to get within range of a helicopter. So a very lonely place down there. So sometimes these patients are very, very sick. And I can recall one job where the ship was probably close to 1,000 miles south of Invercargill, and it took 2 or 3 days. In very rough sea conditions to get within range south of Campbell Islands. And by the time we got there, the patient was surprisingly in pretty good condition considering the injuries that he had. So everyone's pleased to see us.
1: You'd never see a sad face, would you?
0: No, that's right.
1: So you work in a job where time and speed are of the essence, and I imagine every second counts. So how do you translate that into your regular life? Is it hard to wind down?
0: For a busy shift, we can... some shifts are particularly busy and some can be quiet, so there's a, you know, swings and roundabouts. Look, it takes a day or two just to quieten down after a busy shift at home. But sometimes you've got, you know, good interests outside the job, and I do. I love my fly fishing and my hunting and getting out in the outdoors. That helps balance it, I think, pretty well. And, you know, the whole family thing too. I've got two boys and a wife, and yeah, no, family's very important as well. But a great team of people that we work with here, and we all share similar interests.
1: Some of these guys have worked together for more than 20 years, and camaraderie is clearly a key part of the workplace. Just this morning, Graham has already joked with Doug about everything from his soft handshake to his hometown.
3: Milton.
4: It's a great place. Fantastic place.
1: Is that where you live?
3: Yeah. Milton. He's one of the louts from Milton.
1: But the banter belies a respect for his colleagues and the serious work that's done here.
3: Doug's an intensive care paramedic. He's also upskilled to RSI, which is another higher qualification, which is rapid sequence induction, which allows him to give you a different range of drugs to intubate you if you're seriously, seriously sick. So he's right up the top of the ladder as far as qualifications goes. Doug's been on the helicopter since day one for the last 21 years. And Doug controls and looks after all the guys and the training of all the paramedics. Doug's also a winchman as well, winchman, crewman, and senior paramedic.
1: And yet you were hassling the man for his supposedly soft handshake before.
3: Oh, exactly. Well, you know, I just mentioned senior. Well, senior could be age too, couldn't it?
1: And the story that Doug modestly hasn't told is of another rescue mission at sea, which, as Graham explains, earned him the North and South magazine's title of New Zealander of the Year.
3: You know, Doug has always been a really special person for us, and I guess his whole commitment to the whole air ambulance, the whole, you know, the St John's world, and his patient care has been outstanding. And, you know, he was made New Zealander of the Year in an extremely traumatic operation that we're involved with, and it was, you know, getting out way past Auckland Islands, you know, out towards Campbell Islands, which is about 400 nautical miles off New Zealand. And it was a gentleman that got trapped in a ship, and Doug got winched onto the ship and ended up having to spend the night with this gentleman. And eventually the guy passed away during the night. There was nothing else that could be done, but it was the effort that everyone had put into it, and especially Doug, and the situation that he got put into to deal with, and the North and South at the time awarded him an award of New Zealander of the Year, and you know, he deserved it. You know, it was a special job. It was, you know, with a special person, I think, you know, but I wouldn't tell him that. But no, Doug's certainly a special guy, you know, well respected from one end of the country to the other.
1: I should have asked him about that.
3: He wouldn't have told you anything. He's a very humble guy. You know, he's just a guy that expects nothing and gives everything.
1: Graham says that attitude is vital when it comes to carrying out this kind of work, and so is being prepared. As he opens the hangar door, he explains that all equipment and fuel are pre-organised to ensure a fast takeoff for every mission.
3: You know, the moment the buzzer goes, we're gone.
1: All right, no mucking about.
3: No mucking about.
1: What's it like to live that way, to know that at any moment, any time of the day, if you're on call?
3: Oh, look, you've got to be dedicated and committed to it. I think there's a perception out there it's a pretty cool thing to go and do, to fly a helicopter and go and, you know, I get a lot of people that, oh, you know, what do they want to do on helicopters? They want to fly the rescue machine. You know, you are tied to it. If you're not dedicated to it and really believe in what you're doing, never get into it, because it is a commitment. It is, you know, I was going to say it's a lifestyle. It's not a lifestyle. You know, you're married to it. You know, you just can't get away from it. And, you know, I've missed plenty of weddings, I miss funerals. Probably the only one I'm going to get to is my own, and that'll be probably late, but you know, you just don't know, you know, and there is not an option for us not to go. You know, the only time the option not to go is if we've got an issue with weather, you know, and the fog's on the ground and that type of stuff. So every other time, you know, we are going, no matter what. The most important thing about the whole service is you can have all this gear and all these hangars and a whole lot of paramedics, a whole lot of pilots, but the one thing that's the most important is the patient. And that's what the focus is all about, is what is going to be the best outcome for the patient. So if you lose sight of the patient, you know, I don't think we should be doing the job. You know, it's all got to be about the patient and about making a better outcome for that patient. And that's what we're here for. There is nothing else.
1: As for Marty Bowers, he's achieved the ultimate patient outcome. He's alive, despite what he's since learnt were almost unbeatable odds.
2: I guess I wouldn't be sitting here talking to you today if it hadn't been for the Otago Rescue Helicopter and the staff at Dunedin Hospital. You know, I just wouldn't be here. I got told by a couple of my surgeons later on, you know, weeks down the track, that you know, my chances of making it were probably less than 5%, even making it to the hospital. And you know, one of the nurses there, a lovely Scottish lady, I saw her in the corridor about a month or two later, and she came running up to me and gave me a great big hug, and yeah, she was actually crying her eyes out. She said, you nobody thought you'd even make it here, and it was almost 100% that you wouldn't make it through surgery. So well, I guess looking back sometimes when you realise that, it sort of makes it pretty hard. By the same token, I sort of pointed out to them that, you know, they've got these ways of measuring whether you're going to make it or not, and that must be for other people, but I'm a bit tougher than that, so maybe they need to put another column in and call it Marty's column.
1: Back at the helicopter base, the skies are definitely darkening. It won't be pleasant flying in this weather, but Graham says if the local community needs help, the rescue helicopter will respond.
3: You only need to have a look at the support in the outlying communities here, and the support and the donations, and we've never ever in the last 21 years ever done a public drive to actually raise money for the helicopter. It's all been little isolated donations from and fundraising efforts from various communities, the Lawrence, the Waitahuna, down Southland, you know, up as far as Oamaru and that. Those little communities that have seen the worthiness of the cause and have gone out, and the first we'll know about it is we get a call to go and pick up a cheque. Now, that's pretty special to me. You know, they see us as a lifeline to Dunedin Hospital.
1: He says they also work closely with the hospital and can stop to pick up intensive care specialists if they think it will make a difference to the patient's outcome.
3: So whilst they're not here on the station, it takes us an extra, you know, 5 or 6 minutes to go and get them off the hospital roof. So
1: that means effectively if someone's really severely injured, then somebody's working on them inside the helicopter from the moment they're picked up.
3: Yeah. So their rehabilitation's already started, you know, so early intervention, you know, there's hopefully a better outcome in a shorter term in hospital. So, you know, makes a big difference, and you've just got your lucky day, I think.
1: What Graham means by my lucky day is that beeping sound you can hear indicates a job has just come in. He means that I'll get to record some helicopter sounds for my programme. He's already using a small vehicle to position the helicopter outside the hangar. While that's happening, Doug is on the phone collecting medical information from the scene.
3: So he's just running through a few quick checks, and he's just about to start. He's just firing up one of the engines. Now it's twin engine, so he's got two engines to start.
1: Doug returns to the helicopter, and he and his pilot are off on the first rescue mission of the day. And just like that, they're away.
3: Yeah.
1: As Marty Bowers knows only too well, the time it takes to reach an injured patient is crucial, and this response I've just witnessed happened in a matter of moments. So it's not my lucky day, but it is someone's. That the service is here, that it's fast, and that it's all about the patient. I'm Katie Gossett, and you've been listening to Spectrum.
5: Thank you very much indeed. And Katie's Spectrum is available for you to listen to. 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There is a separate address for the Spectrum program. As you can appreciate, that was first broadcast in 2015, and there are hundreds, literally hundreds and hundreds of Spectrum programs. We're off to the news now. We're going to do so with the Hugh, the Hugh, the Who. I can see for miles and miles.

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1: RNZ Pacific News, hello to Wantok, me Koroi Hawkins. The Australian Prime Minister says China failed to follow standard procedure and provide 48 hours notice of yesterday's ballistic missile test in the South Pacific. China launched the long-range nuclear-capable weapon with a dummy warhead from a submarine. It came down about 1,000 kilometres northeast of Solomon Islands. Anthony Albanese says the lack of notice is not his only concern.
2: It is the fact that this was a test of a nuclear-capable intercontinental ballistic missile fired from a nuclear-powered submarine. That is of real concern.
1: The test occurred shortly after Australia and Fiji signed a new defence pact. New Zealand's Prime Minister says his government is in contact with Pacific Island neighbours about the nuclear-capable missile test. Christopher Luxon says while there was nothing illegal about China's move, it was incredibly unwelcome and goes against Pacific values. He says his government expressed its concern directly and clearly to China.
3: And I just think it's the wrong course. You know, it militarises our region. It's inconsistent with Pacific values. We'd seen similar activity happen, you know, last year, if you remember as well, coming through the Tasman as well. All I'm saying is that, you know, this it looks like it's becoming more normalised behaviour.
1: And two Pacific Islands leaders have also spoken out against China's recent ballistic missile test in the Pacific. Papua New Guinea's Prime Minister James Morape appealed to, quote, our Chinese friends, unquote, that this be the last such missile test conducted in Pacific waters. He said this message is not directed only at China. It applies equally to the United States, France, Japan, the United Kingdom, and every nation with military capability. The Solomon Islands Prime Minister Matthew Wale said China's actions were not the sort of thing a good friend to the Pacific Islands does. Wale, who hosted Australia's Prime Minister Anthony Albanese in Honiara on Tuesday, said that as chair of the Pacific Islands Forum and the Solomon's leader, he had registered a strong protest with China's ambassador. He said the message against using missiles in the region applied to all other nations as well. The mayor of Rota in the Northern Marianas is encouraging the community to work together as they pick themselves up in the aftermath of Super Typhoon Bavi. Rota, which took the direct hit from the Category 5 storm, has begun its recovery effort after enduring what officials described as one of the strongest typhoons to strike the island in recent memory. The Joint Information Centre says nearly 500 people are in emergency shelters across the Commonwealth. Aubrey Hockog sympathised with Rota residents.
4: I know that our people are concerned, our people are scared, our people are worried, but I know that by working together, communicating with each other, being transparent, that we can overcome this.
1: In New Zealand, an expert is crying foul at the Associate Health Minister's suggestion she'll consider reviewing the excise structure on tobacco. Casey Costello told News Talk ZB she would consider a review of the excise tax. It comes amid growing concerns about the local black market tobacco trade. But Janet Hook from the Health Coalition Aotearoa's Expert Advisory Group on Smoking says excise is a key factor in prompting smokers to quit.
5: The reality is that it's incredibly cheap to produce illicit tobaccos, tobacco sticks and illicit tobacco pouches. So any efforts to reduce the excise tax will inevitably get into some kind of a bidding war that the government will not be able to win.
1: Casey Costello told RNZ she has no intention of reducing tobacco excise. More than 1 million Qantas customers are being contacted about a multi-million dollar payout, the ABC's Christy Sexton-McGrath reports.
6: Qantas customers are being urged to check their inboxes, with emails and text messages now being sent about a $105 million class action settlement over COVID-19 flight credits. Law firms Echo Law and Piper Alderman say the messages are legitimate and are warning customers not to mistake them for scams. Eligible customers could receive at least $50, with some payouts expected to be worth hundreds of dollars depending on their circumstances. The settlement relates to customers who received flight credits instead of refunds for flights cancelled during the pandemic. Qantas has not admitted wrongdoing as part of the settlement.
1: In world news, Israel's Supreme Court has ordered the government to respond by today to a petition calling for the release of 14 Palestinian doctors from Gaza. Among them is Dr. Hossam Abu Safia, whose detention in one of the country's most notorious prisons has attracted international attention. Dr. Safia's lawyer has told the BBC that when he visited his client last week, he had been so badly beaten that he struggled to recognize him. Israel's prison service told the BBC the allegations are false. Meanwhile, Donald Trump's Board of Peace says a decision by Hamas to dissolve its government in Gaza will only be significant if it actually hands over control of the territory. Here's the ABC's Middle East correspondent, Matthew Doran.
0: Hamas officials made the announcement on Monday afternoon, saying the militant group was ready to allow the US-backed National Committee for the Administration of Gaza to take over governance of the war-ravaged territory. It called on Israel to allow its officials to enter Gaza, with the committee currently conducting its affairs in the Egyptian capital, Cairo. The Board of Peace, which supervises the committee, said it noted the announcement, but said Hamas's pledge needed to be followed by action. Israel accused Hamas of political spin, leaving officials in bureaucratic roles while insisting the government had resigned. The broader peace process remains stalled.
1: And in sport from RNZ National, All Black star Wallace Setiti has revealed his mum wanted him to quit rugby after his horror head knock against the Reds last month. Setiti made his comeback off the bench against France on Saturday night, nearly a month after a serious blow to the head playing for the Chiefs. Setiti's concussion resulted in involuntary shaking while he lay prone on the ground. The loose forward says his mum could not bring herself to watch another game for some time.
7: Obviously, playing for a country is always a proud moment, and especially coming off that injury as well, I was pretty happy to get through that game also. I'm a nervous player, and I always get nervous before every game, but definitely before that one, but more just last weekend. So I know my mum will be happy to see me get through that game, and it was definitely a good feeling out there.
1: The All Blacks continue the nation's championship against Italy in Wellington on Saturday. Belgium beat Football World Cup co-hosts United States 4-1 to advance to the quarterfinals. The result comes despite the controversial inclusion of previously suspended USA striker Florin Balogun. Belgium were ahead 2-1 at halftime. Meanwhile, a 90th-minute goal was enough for Spain to defeat Portugal 1-0 and end 41-year-old Portuguese star Cristiano Ronaldo's sixth and final World Cup. Spain will meet Belgium in the last eight. And the Warriors will remain on Sky after it secured an exclusive seven-year broadcast partnership for New Zealand NRL rights starting in 2028. How much Sky paid for the rights has not been disclosed. That's news and sport from RNZ Pacific. There's more on our website, rnz.co.nz/Pacific.
8: Kamna Māori, this is Pacific Waves from RNZ Pacific. I'm Susanna Suisuiki. Coming up, the all clear has been declared for the Northern Marianas as Typhoon Barbie moves away. And New Caledonia elects its provincial presidents. But first, China criticised for Pacific ballistic missile test. China has been accused of going against the peace and stability of the Pacific Islands region after it test-fired a nuclear-capable ballistic missile into the South Pacific on Monday. Regional governments were notified by China shortly before it launched the test, on the same day that Australia's Prime Minister went to Fiji to sign new security and defence treaties. Johnny Blades has more.
9: The reaction to China's missile test from Australia and New Zealand has been swift. Both governments accused China of undermining the peace and stability of the region and of going against the values of Pacific Islands as enshrined in the Pacific Forum's Ocean of Peace initiative. On a rainy day in Northland, New Zealand's Prime Minister Christopher Luxon said his government expressed its concerns directly and clearly to China.
3: And I just think it's the wrong course. You know, it militarizes our region. It's inconsistent with Pacific values. We'd seen similar activity happen, you know, last year, if you remember as well, coming through the Tasman as well. All I'm saying is that, you know, this, it looks like it's becoming more normalised behaviour.
9: Christopher Luxon acknowledged that there was nothing illegal about China's move.
3: But the reality is, in our region, in our part of the world, we reject increasing militarisation, and we reject firing an ICBM into a nuclear-free Pacific that has a long history about nuclear testing and other things in this region, and so it's a sensitive issue for us.
9: There was a more muted response from Pacific Island governments. Fiji reaffirmed its commitment to the Treaty of Rarotonga, which established the South Pacific nuclear-free zone, the intent of which, New Zealand pointed out, has been breached by China's test. The Fiji Foreign Minister, Sakiasi Ditoka, underlined the need for peace, dialogue, transparency, mutual respect and adherence to international law. His words are voiced.
10: Military activities anywhere in our region inevitably attract attention. Fiji therefore encourages all states to exercise restraint, communicate openly, and conduct their activities in a manner that strengthens regional confidence and security, rather than contributing to heightened tensions. Our peoples have consistently made clear that our priorities are peace, security, sustainable development, and the well-being of our Blue Pacific continent.
9: Chinese Foreign Ministry spokesperson Mao Ning says the launch was consistent with international law and customary international practice and was not directed at any specific country or target. However, it has created unease regionally. The Pacific Council of Churches voiced deep concern at Monday's test launch. The Council's General Secretary, Reverend James Bhagwan, says it's a reminder of how quickly the Pacific's ocean of peace can be turned into a theatre of power.
11: At the same time, we are very mindful of the narrative which paints only China as an aggressor. It must be noted that the United States of America annually fires four nuclear-capable Minuteman III intercontinental ballistic missiles into our Blue Pacific, targeting Kwajalein Atoll in the Marshall Islands.
9: Reverend Bhagwan says the Pacific region has had the most nuclear detonations of any region, at over 300, and Pacific Islanders are firmly opposed to nuclear arms.
11: And that's why we were in the Australian Parliament this past week to call on the Labor government to sign the Treaty on the Prohibition of Nuclear Weapons, noting that Prime Minister Albanese and many others in his party and in government and in Parliament had pledged to do so 8 years ago. We need Australia to lead the Pacific and secure our region from the threat of nuclear disaster by helping us take nuclear weapons off the table as an option.
9: But at this time of heightened competition for power in the Pacific, it appears Labor's promise of Australian support for the ban on nuclear weapons may have been put on ice. It comes as the new US ambassador to New Zealand, Samoa, the Cook Islands and Niue last week pressed Wellington to revisit its stance against hosting nuclear ships. The Pacific's anti-nuclear resolve is being tested.
8: Since this report was filed, two more Pacific leaders have spoken out against the missile test. Papua New Guinea's Prime Minister James Marape said he had appealed to, quote, our Chinese friends that this be the last such missile test conducted in Pacific waters, and said this message is not directed only at China. It applies equally to the United States, France, Japan, the United Kingdom, and every nation with military capability. The Solomon Islands Prime Minister Matthew Wale said China's actions were not the sort of thing a good friend to the Pacific Islands does, and described the missile test as being not good for the region. Wale, who hosted Albanese in Honiara on Tuesday, said that as chair of the Pacific Islands Forum, he had registered a strong protest with China's ambassador, and that Solomon Islands also lodged a protest note. He said the message against using missiles in the region applied to all other nations as well. An all clear has been declared for the Northern Mariana Islands as Super Typhoon Bavi moves away to the west. The announcement was made by CNMI Governor David Epitang at midday local time. Despite the notice, officials are still warning residents to remain cautious as a wind advisory was in place until Tuesday evening and a coastal flood advisory until Wednesday morning for Guam, Rota, Tinian and Saipan. I spoke with our CNMI correspondent Mark Rubago and began by asking him about damages.
12: Quick breaking news, Governor David Apatang just lifted the emergency status for three islands or the whole of Northern Mariana Islands as of 12. So we are in the all clear. That means they could assess all the damages that was sustained during the passage of Super Typhoon Bavi. Speaking of damages, happy to say that there were no fatalities, but a cursory view of what we saw on social media, and then photos, and then a recollection from those I interviewed, there seems to be a substantial damage in infrastructure of Rota. Just like Sepan and Tinian during Sedlaku, they bore the brunt of this storm. We even talked to the meteorologist at the National Weather Service in Guam, Brandon Idet. He said, compared to Sindaco, which was extremely low, its speed was 5 miles per hour. Super Typhoon Babi was faster, 10 to 13 miles per hour, but peak wind speeds, Babi topped Sindaco because Babi was 175 to 100 miles per hour, strongest near the island, while Babi was significantly slower. When it comes to damages, I saw some roofs, tin roofs that were like coiled up, opened like by a can opener, something like that. And I also saw some trees uprooted and some wooden power poles snapped, just like what we experienced not even 3 months ago when Sinlaku hit Saipan and Tinian.
8: Are there any residents that are left without power, water, or food? What can you tell us about that?
12: That's always the case when a major typhoon passes the CNMI. All three islands have no power. That means also no water, because most of our water is pumped by utilities, in this case, the Commonwealth Utilities Corporation. So everybody on Tinian is lining up to get water, and those who have power are on generators. Same here on Saipan and Tinian. Some filling stations for water have opened up. There's no power, so everybody's trying to get ice. So good luck again on the long ice lines. And most of the restaurants are closed because there's no power. They can't afford to pay the fuel for the generator. So only a few. I went to one of the Japanese restaurants here, and it also has a commissary. The line was long. It's like lining up for a movie theater. So that's what I have right now.
8: How many days do you reckon people will have to line up for food and water and just trying to get basic necessities?
12: Actually, after Sinlaku, we were normal. So, like 30% of the island didn't have power yet. And the water, it was funny because some people just got power back like 4 days ago to be snatched back when Abby hit the island. So yeah, we're not yet back to normal, and we just got hit by another major typhoon. So yeah.
8: New Caledonia's new provincial assemblies, North, South and the Loyalty Islands, have elected their respective presidents following the long-delayed provincial elections held on June 28th in the French Pacific Territory. In New Caledonia's affluent and most populated southern province, a united front of pro-France parties secured an overwhelming majority of 28 of the 40 seats. I spoke to Nick McLellan and began by asking him if there were any surprises in the provincial assembly presidential elections.
13: There's one significant surprise in the northern province. New Caledonia has three provincial assemblies, and following the elections, they've come together to vote for the president at the provincial level and to elect a new executive. In the south, it was pretty clear that the loyalist leader, Sonia Buckes, would do very well. The alliance of conservative anti-independence parties won a clear majority in the assembly, and Buckes was elected unopposed to continue her role as provincial president in the south, which includes the capital, Noumea. In the Loyalty Islands, once again, not too many surprises. The major pro-independence party, Union Caledonienne, gained 6 seats and supported by another FLNKS member with another 6 seats. And so Mikhail Forrest, the head of the Union Caledonienne FLNKS list in the Loyalty Islands, was chosen as provincial president. But the big change was in the north, and the big surprise was in the northern province, which was hotly contested between different independence parties.
8: How are negotiations going for the congressional presidential election on Friday?
13: Yeah, look, once again, this is going to play out in exactly the same way as the north. You know, the northern province has always been a bastion for the pro-independence party Palika, the party for Kanak independence. Palika has been led by Paul Neotin, and he's been provincial premier, president in the northern province since 1999, basically since the provinces were created after the 1998 Noumea Accord. That's a long time in one role. In this election, the Union Caledonian Party, a strong rival for Palika, actually came first. They got 10 seats, Palika only 9. And there were 3 seats allocated to a conservative anti-independence coalition. But those right-wing parties threw their support behind Neotin to be returned to office. And it's caused some bad blood. The head of the Union Caledonian FLNKS list, Pascal Sauer, retreated from the provincial assembly, angered that although they'd won the election, they were denied the presidency of the province, which by convention could have gone to them. It's going to be played out in a similar way in the National Congress. Members of the 3 provincial assemblies, a proportion of them, make up the 54-member legislature, the Congress of New Caledonia. They'll come together on the 10th of July, and once again, there'll be a tussle between the anti-independence bloc, headed by Sonia Barkes and others, and pro-independence forces. But there's a small party, Éveil Océanien, with 4 seats that holds the balance between the big pro-independence and anti-independence blocs. Currently, the Loyalists and Rassemblement have 24 seats in the Congress, the independence movement, 26. And so what happens with the negotiating of this small group led by Milakulo Tukamuli, gets a lot of support from the large Wallisian and Futunan community, they'll basically be the kingmakers. And so there may be some surprises to see how they'll ally when it comes to the decision at congressional level, at national level, as well as at provincial.
8: Yeah. Has the kingmakers, have they made any indication of which side it's leaning more towards working with this time?
13: During the election campaign, they were very critical of Sonia Bakes, the current provincial president in the south. She's a conservative politician, and she's brought in a number of social policies during her last term of office that really disadvantaged poorer members of the community, for example, by cutting subsidies for school transport, for school lunches, a number of policies around housing that have really affected poorer members of the community. And that affects the Wallisian community, Futunans, other islanders, as well as indigenous Kanak. So there are some indications that, although the Éveil Océanien party, led by Tukamuli, is anti-independence, it's certainly not supportive of many policies from the southern provincial government. Whether that means they'll throw their weight behind the independence movement, we'll wait and see. But there are some indicators during the campaign that he's certainly no fan of Sonia Bakes. Having said that, they're willing to play their cards to obviously advantage the party. With only 4 seats, they're going to have to leverage that to win positions in the executive of the Congress, in their parliamentary commissions and so on, and indeed a seat in the government of New Caledonia. On that basis, therefore, we'll have to see what happens.
8: And what about France? Have they said anything else about beginning its consultations on the future political status of the territory?
13: No, at this stage, people are really waiting for the government of New Caledonia to come together. The sense of who will be in which parliamentary group. Currently, in the past, negotiations have involved particularly groups that are parties that are represented in the parliamentary group. And on that basis, until that's resolved, we really won't know who's going to be around the table in future negotiations. There's a number of parties that didn't get a seat in the Congress, and on that basis, we'll have to wait and see what happens.
8: Donald Trump's new ambassador to New Zealand has taken office. US Ambassador Jared Novelli, a businessman and sports team owner, says he has big ambitions for the Pacific, especially from the commercial angle. Kaya Selby reports.
14: It was at his Senate confirmation hearing in March where Jared Novelli promised that every American business in the Pacific would have a friend in Wellington. The Trump administration has made no secret of its commercial ambitions in the Blue Pacific, from fishing to defence tech to deep sea mining. Jared Novelli made no secret of it either.
15: Critical minerals, and particularly in the Cooks, is either 1A or 1B of my priorities. Take something like cobalt. Just so happens that the Cook Islands is one of the richest, most vastest resources of that in their EEZ on the seabed floor. It is something that would be transformative for the Cook Islands.
14: Mr. Novelli says it will be at the top of his priority list.
15: I am the inaugural U.S. ambassador to the Cook Islands. I'm going to take that very seriously. I'm going to spend quite a bit of time in the Cook Islands. I've lived down in Australia for 8 years. I have a place in Hawaii. I've been to Fiji a number of times. I've been to New Zealand a number of times. I have a love and respect for the Polynesian people in a way that I don't know is normal.
14: It'll be his job to communicate the Trump administration's agenda to Pacific Island countries and try to get them on side. He refers to this job with a real urgency that comes from what he regards as the existential danger of the Chinese presence.
15: The U.S. is a Pacific nation. China has made no bones about that they want a base in the Pacific. They want expanded presence there. The responsible thing for me to do as a good friend to the Pacific Islanders that I speak to is make sure that they realize that there can be strings attached, that they know what a debt trap is.
14: But the traditional support role that the US once played to counter China worldwide has backslid. The US has decimated its aid budget under Trump while pushing free market reforms in third world countries as an alternative. The ambassador calls it a disruption.
15: What's happened in the reorganization of the State Department means that we're gonna look at different ways to do things. But there are lots of opportunities that we can come up with to benefit other countries besides just handing them aid. You know, there's the teach a man to fish versus give them a fish. But one of the things that I'm wanting to focus on are, because remittances are so important in a lot of these Pacific Island countries, and the interest rates on that or the fees on that are so high, I want to look to try and see how I can reduce those.
14: Jared Novelli is also the ambassador to Niue and Samoa. He's expected to start travelling around the Pacific within the month.
8: That's Pacific Waves for today. For all episodes, head over to rnz.co.nz/Pacific. We're also on Spotify, Apple and iHeartRadio. 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
17: It's time for our expert feature, your opportunity to put your question to an expert in their field. 2101's the text number, afternoons@rnz.co.nz, the email address. We're joined today by Michael Storey, who is a bassist who plays with the Christchurch Symphony Orchestra. He is a professional music teacher at the ARDA Institute as well, also runs the NZ Music Teachers online website. And he is here to answer your questions about learning an instrument. How do you pick the right instrument for you? Does it get harder with age? Anything you would like to know, 2101, as I say, is the number for texts. And Michael Storey, kia ora to you. Lovely to have you in.
18: Hi, Mel. Great to be here.
17: Tell me about you then. So how do you get into music?
18: When I was a kid, I sung in choirs at school, and I just loved acting and singing and being on stage. And then when I got to high school, like all bass players, the band needed a bass player, and so I picked up the electric bass and fell in love with being the engine room in a rhythm section, playing in a band, and then it sort of led to playing the double bass and then going to jazz school, and then, yeah.
17: Fell in love with being in the
18: pocket. And performing.
17: Being in the pocket. You fell in love with being in the pocket.
18: I love it. Yeah. And you're a drummer, so you know all about it.
17: Well, I think to call me a drummer after calling you a bass player is to be very kind to me indeed. Let's start with an obvious one. I feel like I know your answer to this. Is it ever too late to learn a musical instrument?
18: No, I don't think it's ever too late. I think, a motivated 12-year-old might progress faster than an uninterested 5-year-old, and the same goes for an adult learner as well who's finds a passion and a real enthusiasm for their instrument or a style of music. And so I think the best age is to start is when you're excited to learn.
17: Mm. Do you think it gets harder with age, though?
18: I think we get more highly critical of our progress and expect quick results.
17: That's
18: and then as soon as the results don't come, we start to question, is it my technique? Am I a good learner? Can I play music at all? And why am I not picking it up as quick as my son or my daughter or, young people?
17: Yeah, I suppose that's kind of an area where knowledge and taste can kind of work against you, because if you're picking up an instrument as an adult, then you probably already have a formed taste in music and you know what you like and you know what sounds good to you. And you also know that when you're playing, you're not producing what you think sounds good.
18: Yeah. And I think, for a young learner, they're having fun learning through play. And so there's all of that discovery that's happening when you're learning an instrument as a young person. And we've got to kind of remind ourselves, as a older learner, I need to connect with that younger person who, found a passion in music as a listener, maybe. And I'm always sort of remind myself to channel that 14-year-old electric bass player whenever I'm learning something new that's challenging, and maybe it's taking a while for me to develop my skills around it. It's like, remember that energy, remember that enthusiasm, remember that passion, and let that drive the drive you to learn the new skill that you're trying to work on.
17: Tell me a bit about the teaching that you do personally now.
18: Yes, I teach at the Arts Institute of Canterbury. It's like a jazz, like a classic jazz program, 3-year degree, and there's also a contemporary music stream that goes through that. So I have lots of electric bass players and double bass players coming through, learning their craft on their instrument, learning improvisation, learning to be in a band, and then songwriting, composition, all those things all kind of weave together.
17: You indeed.
18: On the bass.
17: You taught our fabulous RNZ studio engineer and one of the great New Zealand session musicians at the moment, Chris Weathy, didn't you?
18: Yep, absolutely. I love teaching Chris. And he's a really passionate musician. A great example of a great learner. And has gone on to done wonderful things with music production and composition as well as his bass playing.
17: Do you think, from a teacher's perspective, is it easier, because you tend to teach quite, I guess, for lack of a better word, sort of high standard musicians these days, right? Do you find it easier to teach adults or to teach children?
18: I love teaching kids. I find is super fun because you are channeling that raw enthusiasm and the whole learning through play kind of philosophy. So, when I watch my son learning guitar, I just love seeing him strumming, improvising, messing around with chords, making up new songs, improvising on the material he's working on, and just seeing that kind of growth through play, accidental practice, all that stuff I find super fascinating and really exciting, because, so much of we're told as learners, we need to sit down and work on scales, we need to work on rudiments, there's all these fundamentals that we need to get together before we make any music. And I think that's maybe the completely wrong way to approach it. We should be exploring, playing and learning music through play, through exploration, through improvisation, through collaboration, and all those skills kind of lead to accidental skill development, which any talented teacher can say, we've got these things on the boil. If we want to be able to learn I Believe in a Thing Called Love by The Darkness, then we need to have these power chords under our fingers. Let's work on that next. And I think that's a really great way to learn.
17: That is such a out of the blue, but such a great shout for a song to learn as well. I Believe in a Thing Called Love. I love that. That's beautiful. I'm guessing that some instruments are more popular than others. For listeners who are thinking about getting into music, or maybe getting their kids or their grandkids playing, how do you decide what the right instrument to focus on is?
18: Well, I think when someone's excited to learn something, then that's the right instrument to choose. Mm. And if they're just generally, so if a child comes home and says, I'd love to learn the cello, I just saw someone play it, it's got a deep, rich sound, and I just resonate with that, I'd love to learn the cello, then that's, you know, the perfect instrument that you should start on. But if it's someone who's like, I'd love to play an instrument, then you're like, being able to play piano, being able to play ukulele and guitar, really, really accessible. There's heaps of material out there for you to sort of scaffold your learning in a really, you know, staged approach where there's opportunities to have fun, but also be able to produce a sound straight away. And so I think those two instruments are much easier than picking up the violin or an instrument like an orchestral instrument where there's always going to be a little bit of a challenge around, I think for me anyway, creating a sound first before you get to play materials. Whereas I feel like you pick up the guitar and you can instantly play a couple of chords and you're away doing some jamming. And I think that's that kind of, you know, straight into music making is really great for those instruments.
17: It was interesting to hear you talk about the importance of play before. I couldn't agree more. But I wonder as well, like if it's your mission to get good at an instrument in terms of your own idealization of what good is, how important is being instructed or getting a teacher or doing intentional practice that, you know, doing your scales, which might not be that fun. It might not be as fun as noodling around, but in terms of developing your technique is very important and there's no two ways about that.
18: Yeah, I mean, yes. So, yeah, a good teacher will say, we're going to play this piece. It requires us to have like a really have dexterity and understanding of this key center or the scale. Mm-hmm. So we should have this piece, a little study and the scale floating around in our practice routine. But the way that you might approach saying, I'd love you to spend 5 minutes playing the scale every day could be turned into, I need you

0: times a day. And then the other thing of, like, let's have some fun and make some music with the materials.
1: Do you think that certain personalities, and I suppose I'm talking here about kids, are there certain personalities that suit different instruments? Like the loud, boorish, obnoxious kids like me, should they be sent to play the drums? You know, the classy, cool, elegant people like you who love being in the pocket, get the bass guitar? Do you think that it's that simple? Musical determinism.
0: Yeah, I think you start on an instrument and then you discover the instrument's role in different bands and different orchestras and different groups. And so, you can say definitely there's a personality, a trait of a bass player who loves to be inside the engine room. Mm-hmm. But that personality might be completely different when you're in an orchestra and you're playing with six bass players versus being in a piano trio where you're playing the bass with a piano player and a drummer or with a singer, So there's different roles for a bass player. And I think in the orchestra as well, you might have to have nerves of steel if you're going to be a soloist, where you might love being in a section and playing with other people and making a combined sound, or being in a choir versus being a solo singer.
1: Yeah, blend versus standing out. That's quite interesting.
0: Yeah, yeah.
1: Is there any way, and I've had texts in from people asking this about their kids, also for themselves a bit later in life, is there any way that you can, like a place where you can go and try a load of instruments for free and figure out what you like? Because buying a musical instrument is a big investment.
0: Yeah, I think I don't know. I mean, like here in Christchurch, there's the Christchurch School of Music, and I think there's opportunity like days for them where they invite you in to say, here are all the orchestral instruments. Let's walk around. Let's mm-hmm. pick one up. Let's have a go. Let's hear what they sound like. But I think, for any young person being like, I don't even know what instrument I want to try, but I know that I want to play music, then going in and going and seeing an orchestral gig is a great way to see all the instruments in action. Going to your local club or bar and seeing someone playing guitar and singing and going, that is for me, or that instrument resonates with me, or any music that you like, or going into any local music shop and saying, hey, I really love to play an instrument. There's heaps on the wall. And they'll be very happy to say, tell me about your love for music. What are the bands that you're into? What are the music that you love? And let's talk about what instruments we have. And yeah, you can go from there.
1: This is a great question, and I have found this as well. Paul has sent this, and I started. And I'll say, as Emil, I started learning the guitar about a year and a half ago, and I'm finding very similar to Paul. Paul says, I played guitar as a kid, fingerstyle. I could read music, but I don't understand the theory. I've recently done an online music theory course, and guitar seems hugely more complicated than a piano, for example, where there is just one middle C. Are some instruments easier than others for people who know music theory?
0: Yeah, like you hear us all the time about like the piano being the ultimate first instrument.
1: Yeah.
0: And it's like you can play harmony in the left hand, play melody in the right hand.
1: It's linear. It goes from the bottom to the top.
0: Absolutely. You can see, and you can say it has that, the key has that shape. Everything about, the keyboard is very, very visual. And so when we move between different chords, different keys, we can all kind of see the black and white nature of the piano keyboard versus, picking up the guitar. And when I watch my son play guitar, I'm like, oh, he's being taught a variety of different chords here, but they all belong to different keys. Mm-hmm. And you wouldn't do that on the piano. You'd be like kicking off with C major.
1: That's right.
0: And you might look at the A minor as a relative minor, and you might engage with some key centers which introduce one accidental, but then boom, my son's playing E major, A major, lots of sharps, lots of that type of thing to think about. But I feel like the theory behind music gets introduced slowly as you sort of develop an understanding of the instrument and a passion and a joy for making music, and you want to know more. And when someone says, oh, we're playing a song in E, but it'd be great to have a B7 because that's the five chord in E. And the guitarist is like, that's great. Show me the voicing for that. And they're like, oh, now we're getting into blues. It's like, oh, this is great. Now we know what a five chord means, a dominant seven chord. We can play a really easy voicing to get going. But then when we change key, it'd be great to know the five chord of lots of different keys. And then suddenly that sort of opens the door for understanding music more broadly, but kind of dipping your toes slowly into theory so that when someone does say, we're going to change key, or how did this chord progression come to be, and what makes the song work? I'd love to write a song like that. How are the chords working? I think that's the time when, engaging with music theory and understanding how it all works can be

0: really exciting and really rewarding.
1: It's not as scary as it can sound sometimes, music theory, is it?
0: Yeah, I think people make it like if you sat down with someone who hadn't played music before and say, hey, I'd like to introduce you to the 12 keys and all the sharps and all the flats and all the relative minors to all these major chords and how we get the five of this chord, and people will be like, whoa, this is algebra on day one. And I don't think it needs to be that complicated. I think when I was first learning music theory, it was really like, this is the bass line for this groove. Can we identify what key this is in? Isn't that cool that we can play this riff in G minor and A minor? And now we know what the notes are from those two keys. We should create our own riffs with that material. And that's enough. And then the next day you're in jazz band and you're playing an F blues and you're like, what is this? What is this chord? And you're like, oh, this is a Mixolydian scale, or this is the chord of the major key. And you're like, what are all these words? And you're slowly just kind of learning what you need to learn to be able to play this song in the jazz band at school. And then, you know, the next bit is going, it would be great if I knew a little bit more.
1: Yeah, and then sometimes, I guess, sometimes you're almost just putting names to things that you sort of understand inherently and picking up a bit of ancient Greek while you're at it as well.
0: Yeah. And all my jazz school students are the same. They're like, I've heard some of these words, but now I'm going through a proper course where we kind of unpack everything in this like language that we've been talking about or that you've been touching slowly, you know.
1: Let me ask you this. When I was first starting off playing drums, one of the very first songs that just about any drummer might start doing is Billie Jean by Michael Jackson, because it's a really, really, really simple beat. It just goes boom, ch, boom, ch, boom,
0: yep.
1: Ch. And a thing that I was perplexed by for a long time was how I could play that, but it didn't sound like how it sounded in the song. And I wonder how, as a music teacher, and your advice for students on developing feel and groove.
0: I reckon it's like I think it's a really exciting, really interesting topic, because all these other things produce this musical feel where we say the weight that you put onto a drum creates a different feeling. So a really heavy hi-hat or a really light hi-hat, a really heavy kick drum, how do we balance out the kick? Balance out the kit so it starts to sound like the recording. Then we're like talking about time and tempo, and can we maintain a tempo so our hi-hat pattern is really locked in, and when we hit the snare it's right on time with the hi-hat. And then suddenly, you know, as a drummer, you know, like once I start to get all those bits involved and I listen to myself again, it's like, oh, this is sounding closer to the Michael Jackson recording. What else do I hear when I listen to it? And you're like, oh, I hear a shaker. Do I need to incorporate that into my groove, or I'm accidentally hitting the kick drum in the wrong place? I need to move that, and then suddenly that changes the feel completely again. And I think, yes, this process of, you know, if you're learning being able to record yourself and then listen to that versus the recording that you're trying to imitate, and being able to step back and go, it's sound, it's time, it's weight, all these elements produce the feel which we're looking for.
1: If we turn our attention to kids, do you have techniques? I suppose you sort of talked about this earlier on, like taking a scale or practicing scales and kind of gamifying them. Do you have like techniques to help keep kids motivated?
0: I think that the gamification is one really valuable thing. Being able to show lots of schools and sort of incorporate like an award system. So as you complete a level, you get a badge, or you might get a wristband or something. And that really keeps the kids excited that I only need to practice a bit more and I nail this piece and I get the next wristband. And that's super cool, because some of my buddies have got it, and that's the next step for me, is to get that next level of the wristband or something fun like that. So there is a bit of gamification, and then there's the whole the reward that you get from performing. And so being able to, at the end of term, get on stage and jam out your song with some mates and feel that energy of performing and the audience applauding your efforts. And I think that kind of really drives a young person to keep on practicing and keep on engaging, because there's constant feedback.
1: I got loads of great texts coming in. I'm going to start combining some of them that might be thematically a bit the same. Someone writes, hi Emil, I love music and the sound of the bass guitar in particular. What's the best way for a 50-plus neurodiverse learner to learn to play bass guitar? And maybe off the back of that, someone else has texted in to say, how do you teach someone who doesn't want to know theory or read music? You might want to tackle those separately, or whatever overlap there might be.
0: with someone who doesn't want to learn theory, I think that learning song by song is a totally valid way to learn, where you might say, I have no idea why this chord progression works, or I have no idea why these notes work. I'm just reading them on the stave and executing the song, and I'm ready to move on to the next one. And I think there's lots of repertoire out there that you can just read and just play, and there's lots of chord charts for pop songs that you can just play and just sing and just jam and not be interested in all in how any of this is working. And it's just that case where someone goes, I'd love to be able to improvise on this. And then suddenly all of this vocabulary around all the different things that you might want to learn in terms of the theory becomes really, really helpful. So, yeah, you don't need to know the theory to be able to play music. And I think there's so many incredible musicians that I play with that couldn't tell me what they're playing. But having a theory understanding can be really great if you're a session musician working with another musician and you need to basically learn something really quickly.
1: Yeah. In terms of go ahead.
0: Yeah, like you've heard all those jokes about, the bass student comes along for one lesson and gets shown the E string and then they go away and then they come back the next week and then they get shown the A string and then the next week they don't come to the lesson and the teacher calls them. It's like, oh, sorry, I couldn't make the lesson. I've got a gig. And so, bass is so amazing, and
1: that's what we're talking about with the feel, right? I mean, in few instruments does feel so come into it as with the bass guitar, I would think.
0: Yeah, I mean, for someone who's learning bass, it's like, where do I start? It's like, it's great to have some backing tracks, like a drum machine. Yeah. There's so many apps that you can get now for your phone where it's just like unlimited drum loops. And I think that's, as a bass player, it can be quite lonely learning by yourself because it's a rhythm section instrument. It you need to be in a band for it to have its ultimate feeling. And so for someone who's learning bass by themselves, my advice is get a backing track app like Drum Genius is a really good one, and you can download it, and then suddenly whenever you're learning a groove like Beat It, for example, when you've got the backing track on, you're like, yes, I'm in the pocket, this feels like the real thing. And I'm having a really good time, and I accidentally practiced for 10 minutes because it was so much fun.
1: Yeah.
0: And so the more of that kind of like, I'm playing by myself, how do I bring the band into my living room to have that band feeling? And then how do I actually go to an open mic night and meet some other musicians and actually form a band and get music making with other people?
2: 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Our AM service will continue in a few moments on 6135 kHz in the 49-metre band. 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

0: RNZ Pacific News, Alokotawantok, Mikoroi Hawkins. The Australian Prime Minister says China failed to follow standard procedure and provide 48 hours notice of yesterday's ballistic missile test in the South Pacific. China launched the long-range nuclear-capable weapon with a dummy warhead from a submarine. It came down about 1,000 kilometres northeast of Solomon Islands. Anthony Albanese says the lack of notice is not his only concern.
1: It is the fact that this was a test of a nuclear-capable intercontinental ballistic missile fired from a nuclear-powered submarine. That is of real concern.
0: The test occurred shortly after Australia and Fiji signed a new defence pact. New Zealand's Prime Minister says his government is in contact with Pacific Island neighbours about the nuclear-capable missile test. Christopher Luxon says while there was nothing illegal about China's move, it was incredibly unwelcome and goes against Pacific values. He says his government expressed its concern directly and clearly to China.
2: And I just think it's the wrong course. You know, it militarises our region. It's inconsistent with Pacific values. We'd seen similar activity happen, you know, last year, if you remember as well, coming through the Tasman as well. All I'm saying is that, you know, this it looks like it's becoming more normalised behaviour.
0: And two Pacific Islands leaders have also spoken out against China's recent ballistic missile test in the Pacific. Papua New Guinea's Prime Minister James Morape appealed to, quote, our Chinese friends, unquote, that this be the last such missile test conducted in Pacific waters. He said this message is not directed only at China. It applies equally to the United States, France, Japan, the United Kingdom, and every nation with military capability. The Solomon Islands Prime Minister Matthew Wale said China's actions were not the sort of thing a good friend to the Pacific Islands does. Wale, who hosted Australia's Prime Minister Anthony Albanese in Honiara on Tuesday, said that as chair of the Pacific Islands Forum and the Solomon's leader, he had registered a strong protest with China's ambassador. He said the message against using missiles in the region applied to all other nations as well. The mayor of Rota in the Northern Marianas is encouraging the community to work together as they pick themselves up in the aftermath of Super Typhoon Bavi. Rota, which took the direct hit from the Category 5 storm, has begun its recovery effort after enduring what officials described as one of the strongest typhoons to strike the island in recent memory. The Joint Information Centre says nearly 500 people are in emergency shelters across the Commonwealth. Aubrey Hockog sympathised with Rota residents.
3: I know that our people are concerned, our people are scared, our people are worried, but I know that by working together, communicating with each other, being transparent, that we can overcome this.
0: In New Zealand, an expert is crying foul at the Associate Health Minister's suggestion she'll consider reviewing the excise structure on tobacco. Casey Costello told Newstalk ZB she would consider a review of the excise tax. It comes amid growing concerns about the local black market tobacco trade. But Janet Hook from the Health Coalition Aotearoa's Expert Advisory Group on Smoking says excise is a key factor in prompting smokers to quit.
4: The reality is that it's incredibly cheap to produce illicit tobaccos, tobacco sticks and illicit tobacco pouches. So any efforts to reduce the excise tax will inevitably get into some kind of a bidding war that the government will not be able to win.
0: Casey Costello told RNZ she has no intention of reducing tobacco excise. More than 1 million Qantas customers are being contacted about a multi-million dollar payout, the ABC's Christy Sexton-McGrath reports.
5: Qantas customers are being urged to check their inboxes with emails and text messages now being sent about a $105 million class action settlement over COVID-19 flight credits. Law firms Echo Law and Piper Alderman say the messages are legitimate and are warning customers not to mistake them for scams. Eligible customers could receive at least $50, with some payouts expected to be worth hundreds of dollars depending on their circumstances. The settlement relates to customers who received flight credits instead of refunds for flights cancelled during the pandemic. Qantas has not admitted wrongdoing as part of the settlement.
0: In world news, Israel's Supreme Court has ordered the government to respond by today to a petition calling for the release of 14 Palestinian doctors from Gaza. Among them is Dr. Hossam Abu Safia, whose detention in one of the country's most notorious prisons has attracted international attention. Dr. Safia's lawyer has told the BBC that when he visited his client last week, he had been so badly beaten that he struggled to recognize him. Israel's prison service told the BBC the allegations are false. Meanwhile, Donald Trump's Board of Peace says a decision by Hamas to dissolve its government in Gaza will only be significant if it actually hands over control of the territory. Here's the ABC's Middle East correspondent, Matthew Doran.
6: Hamas officials made the announcement on Monday afternoon, saying the militant group was ready to allow the US-backed National Committee for the Administration of Gaza to take over governance of the war-ravaged territory. It called on Israel to allow its officials to enter Gaza, with the committee currently conducting its affairs in the Egyptian capital, Cairo. The Board of Peace, which supervises the committee, said it noted the announcement, but said Hamas's pledge needed to be followed by action. Israel accused Hamas of political spin, leaving officials in bureaucratic roles while insisting the government had resigned. The broader peace process remains stalled.
0: And in sport from RNZ National, All Black star Wallace Setiti has revealed his mum wanted him to quit rugby after his horror head knock against the Reds last month. Setiti made his comeback off the bench against France on Saturday night, nearly a month after a serious blow to the head playing for the Chiefs. Setiti's concussion resulted in involuntary shaking while he lay prone on the ground. The loose forward says his mum could not bring herself to watch another game for some time.
7: Obviously, playing for a country is always a proud moment, and especially coming off that injury as well, I was pretty happy to get through that game also. I'm a nervous player, and I always get nervous before every game, but definitely before that one, a bit more this, last weekend. So I know my mum will be happy to see me get through that game, and it was definitely a good feeling out there.
0: The All Blacks continue the Nations Championship against Italy in Wellington on Saturday. Belgium beat Football World Cup co-hosts United States 4-1 to advance to the quarterfinals. The result comes despite the controversial inclusion of previously suspended USA striker Florin Balogun. Belgium were ahead 2-1 at halftime. Meanwhile, a 90th-minute goal was enough for Spain to defeat Portugal 1-0 and end 41-year-old Portuguese star Cristiano Ronaldo's sixth and final World Cup. Spain will meet Belgium in the last eight. And the Warriors will remain on Sky after it secured an exclusive 7-year broadcast partnership for New Zealand NRL rights starting in 2028. How much Sky paid for the rights has not been disclosed. That's news and sport from RNZ Pacific. There's more on our website, rnz.co.nz/Pacific.
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9: He kōna e purangi tēnei nā te reo irirangi o Aotearoa.
10: Icarus Coffee has been a trailblazer growing coffee in Northland. 14 years after the first successful seedlings went in the ground, Rob Schluter has doubled the number of coffee trees on his steep farm above Doubtless Bay. And there's a new venture brewing to bring the magic of coffee to life from farm to cup.
11: Hello! Hello! Lovely day for it. Hey.
12: Longer than expected.
11: Oh, that's okay. You're Kelly.
12: Nice to meet you.
13: A group of coffee geeks from Auckland have arrived at Icarus Coffee's HQ on the Pekaro Hills, above Doubtless Bay. I say geeks, they are real aficionados. Here for a tasting session with New Zealand's first commercial coffee grower.
11: So we're down here, so I'll show you the way.
13: Icarus's founder, Rob Schluter, is a pioneer of New Zealand's fledgling coffee growing industry. Together with his partner Marie, they're now putting their focus onto the consumer end with a plan to welcome coffee lovers here in the summer. But today, we're the first to pull up a chair in the new tasting area, a huge slab of totara.
11: Why don't we do a cupping while you're still here, Sally, so you understand the process of traditional cupping brew method or cupping analysis method. All roasters do it or should do it periodically. just to analyse what it is that they're producing. So these guys would be familiar with cupping. Nice to assess the basic profile of a coffee.
13: The new coffee tasting setup is perched above lush vegetation on a corner of the coffee farm 160 kilometres north of Whangarei. The coffee is ground, special cupping spoons are laid out, and the experts line up for the tasting.
14: My name is Huts. I'm part of MQ Coffee Lab and also working on my own startup roastery. New Zealand has seen a huge growth in specialty coffee and coffee that's not espresso, filter coffee, brewed coffee, for example, and people are more and more looking into what they're consuming, where they're coming from, and how does that impact their experience with coffee. What I'm doing here today is just to visit this coffee farm that I've been hearing about a lot and seeing what New Zealand is capable of in terms of growing coffee and having our own coffee farm industry. Yeah.
13: Coffee cupping involves slurping the coffee off a special spoon to evaluate a brew's aroma, its flavour, acidity, its body and aftertaste.
14: This is a very universal way of identifying coffee. What is it capable of? How good can it be or how bad can it be? The method is called cupping and it's used widely in the coffee industry from farmers to roasters to cafes, people on bar brewing coffee. It gives you a sense of, you know, where the coffee is sitting at in terms of its taste and flavor. And then by utilizing your knowledge and your experience in the brewing process, you can amplify some of the good flavors and try to minimize the not so good flavors. Or, yeah, depends on what you're, how you want to interpret your specialty coffee and what you're looking at, what you look for.
13: And with all that slurping, it's a pretty noisy affair.
14: Not everyone can do it. I like to protect my ears.
13: We'll come back to the tasting table later. But now I'm heading out with Rob and his partner Marie under umbrellas on this wet autumn day to see how the farm has evolved since Rob's first experiments in the late 1990s.
15: It's not a great day for visiting a coffee farm, is it, Marie?
16: No, it's not, but some days are.
15: But somehow it's got a tropical feel to it, which I kind of associate with coffee.
16: Yeah, the rain is just...
13: The coffee trees grow on a steep northeast-facing ridge with clay soils and wind to contend with.
11: So just to pause here for a moment, there's a group of coffee trees that were the original...
13: Rob's
11: trees.
13: Discovered over the years the coffee plant that grows best in this temperate climate is a varietal he brought back from New Caledonia in 2014. The rare low-caffeine Arabica valerina plant originated on the Indian Ocean island of Reunion and in 1860 was introduced by monks to New Caledonia as part of rehabilitation work in the convict colony. It's what's called a dwarf mutant, low-growing, dense and self-protecting, and can handle the wind.
11: It's extremely challenging to grow coffee here. I mean, we're right on the fringe of it being possible. That it actually happened is only a fluke of life. To go to New Caledonia, to go to a coffee festival, to have the opportunity to meet some farmers, and to having received the seed that I asked for, specifically this, that I didn't know it was this at the time, but I asked for something similar, like a sister seedling, and then to have received that, not knowing how it would perform, to get it through customs, which was a fluke as well. I mean, it could have been taken off me and dropped into the rubbish, just like that, because I declared it. And then to germinate it, for it to germinate it, and then to plant it, not knowing what it was, because I couldn't really be bothered, because I already had 400 plants in the ground in the early phase. And then once it started to fruit a few years later, realizing the potential of it, and realizing how well it was doing, taking everything else out that I'd planted, those 400 were chopped and composted, and then to start really from the beginning again. Sorry, they're making a racket.
15: They're pretty trees, aren't they?
11: Yeah, they're a challenge to pick because of the density. You have to open them up and really get into the tree to find the fruit on the inside. which is the reason. See, these are beautiful. The colour of these, deep sort of burgundy colour.
15: Yes. And they are right inside, so you have to reach right in, don't you, to pick them?
11: Yeah. So you can see here on this branch, there is beans. This is already flowered. So this is next year's fruit already starting to develop. So on the same branch, we've got beans to pick and next year's fruit developing and flowers. These are budding flowers here. So that'll be flowering probably in a few days after this rain.
15: Is that normal?
11: Yeah. Last year we had a mass flowering late January, mid to late January, and that's what's given us such a good harvest this year. Based on what I feel from the flowering, from the fruit, initial fruit development, that rain sort of catalyzed fruit development and the warmth right up until when it gets cold in early winter enabled very good fruit development. And I think that's why we had such an awesome harvest.
15: But you've also got altitude here.
11: Not really. So we're only 120 meters above sea level. A lot of people have a reference to the altitude of coffee, and for good reason. Coffee that's grown at altitude creates density, and altitude is, we've got high ultraviolet light at altitude, as well as more fluctuation of temperatures, cold and warmth, and variations between the seasons. And in a way, we're mimicking a high altitude situation here. So we're getting a very dense concentration of compounds within the coffee, which is the seed or the bean. And that concentration of compounds gives us the character in the cup. So even though it's very challenging to grow coffee here, like it's a very marginal fringe situation, it's potentially giving us a very good result. So we're evolving specialty coffee. And this variety.
13: It's said to be the farthest coffee farm from the coffee bean belt around the equator. And the coffee this Lorina varietal produces is very low caffeine, a third of other varietals. And that piqued Marie's interest.
17: When I met Rob, I could not actually drink coffee anymore. I had a burnout and my nervous system was very affected, and coffee was literally poison for my nervous system. And then I tried the coffee here, and it was an absolute revelation. I'm a nutritionist by trade, that's what I studied. So I got very interested very quickly by this potential of a coffee that has less effect, with an incredible taste, so much elegance into the body, so much fruit. And as you grow old as well, lots of people that we talk to say, oh yes, I'm growing old and I can only have a single shot or decaf or this type of thing. So caffeine definitely affects people.
15: So you can see the potential health-wise in growing the grove, the plantation.
17: Yeah. And for people that actually say, no, I don't drink coffee, or I stopped coffee. And I would have been in this category of people if I didn't discover this varietal. I would have had to stop coffee because it was giving me palpitation, brain confusion, anxiety. Literally, at some point your system doesn't accept it anymore. It's become poison for you.
13: The coffee farm is expanding. It's gone from a few random seedlings 14 years ago to about 1,200 trees.
11: There's a nice pocket that we'll prepare for planting. We'll pre-plant shelter. And
15: this is beyond what you already planted
11: this
15: season. How many do you want? How many more do you want to go in?
11: Well,
17: there's no plan.
11: There's no plan particularly.
17: No.
11: And Marie's got some very ambitious ideas.
17: Lots that I want to keep secret. Anyway, but yes, I think we just propagate as we go and plant as we go, and when we find a suitable land, we just plant it. And
15: you can see lots of potential.
17: Yeah, I think, you know, you have this idea of a coffee plantation and you see those hills and they're covered of coffee trees. And somehow this has an aesthetic in itself. And when you come from the road, from the Pecaro Hills, and then you see the plantation, it still looks pretty small from a distance. And it's like, no, I want to see a coffee farm. And so I suppose it's more in this aesthetic way as well that Yeah, I just want to see those hills covered of coffee. But it's very difficult because it's very wind exposed, and so yeah, of course it's challenging. I know that we will lose a lot of seedlings and a lot of trees, and we'll have to replant and we'll have to shelter more and work with the environment and learn from the environment as we go, because we never know really how the trees are going to behave. The soil is quite important as well. So yeah,
11: Marie wants to see a plantation rather than a orchard.
17: Yes, I think it's, yeah. If you talk about the coffee plantation, yes, I think, yeah. I want to see a plantation.
11: we definitely want to experiment with other varietals.
17: Yeah, as well.
11: But we know that we'll need very sheltered preparation for those varietals.
13: The harvest for the year was winding up. 2 tons collected to be fermented and dried and roasted at the shed. And the trees out here were still giving.
11: You can see this. This is just coming into flower now. This is it here. It's got a scent.
15: Very fragrant,
11: yeah,
15: isn't it?
11: Yeah. We've got some hives, so we're making coffee honey at the moment.
15: Oh, really?
11: Yeah. That's quite exciting.
15: Does it actually taste like coffee, the
11: not
15: honey?
11: Not at all. It's very delicate, quite clear.
15: Ah, here we have the hives.
11: Yeah.
15: Who's the beekeeper?
11: Not us. But it's a beautiful thing to actually see the bees working and to get into a hive and to taste the raw honey. It's pretty special.
15: And what's the sort of flavour like?
11: How would you describe it, Marie? It's a very light flavour. Floral?
17: Yeah, quite delicate. Very runny at first, but it seems to crystallise very quickly, which is quite difficult to use.
15: What else can you do with coffee?
11: Well, the leaves we make into a tea. It's got a lot of health benefit, the leaf. Like in Ethiopia, the home of, or the origin of coffee, they still would use coffee leaf as a drink, as a beverage. I have tried to sell it and market it, but there's very little interest. It's a little bit more like a green tea, like a Chinese.
13: On the way back to the shed, we stop by the freshly picked beans fermenting.
11: So after it's picked, we have a few different processes that we do of fermentation. One is anaerobic washed and the other is anaerobic natural.
15: Why do the beans need to ferment, or the berries?
11: They don't essentially need to, but it changes the way of characterization. So we have an influence over the cup through how we process it, how we ferment it. The length of time we ferment it, and a different style of fermentation between a washed and a natural will give us a different cupping experience. And some people have a preference for one or the other, or they might like both, like us. We also do thermal shock influence upon the coffee. This here is a natural anaerobic fermentation. Natural meaning that the coffees that I picked, the cherries that I picked yesterday, stay in the skin, the fruit stays whole when it goes into the submersion. And when we do a washed, we take the skin off. So we monitor the pH, yeah, just let nature take its course. So it's a breaking down of the sugars, essentially. And that also assists in how easier it becomes to process. So washed coffees are a lot easier to manage than a natural. So once they come out of the fermentation, they are rinsed off. Then they are hopefully on a sunny day, which is optimum to bring them out of fermentation. They go onto these raised drying beds for a day or two, depending on whether it's a washed or a natural, and then they come into the shed for a lot slower drying. Finishing drying process.
15: And we have big racks out here inside.
11: Yeah, this is the what we call an iced anaerobic natural. These here are anaerobic naturals. These are washed anaerobic. They've been sitting here for a month now, and they'll be bagged up.
15: So nice and dry.
11: It's dry in here. We're quite fortunate. It's making it easier, especially if we got rain in the drying process. We don't want the influence of too much rain.
15: They look like great big trays of peanuts.
11: Yeah, I had one of these. It's funny you say that, like that, in a small dish on the coffee stall, just to show what parchment coffee looks like. This is parchment coffee. It's still in this layer of parchment, and if you rub that off, then we have the bean on the inside. This is the coffee bean here. And there's still a silver skin layer, and then that'll come off when we hull it, and then they're ready for roasting.
15: People were trying to eat them, were they?
11: They thought they were peanuts, just like you.
13: The dried beans are then roasted at the on-site roastery.
11: That is, we're just developing this area here, if you follow. So we're developing the space as the roastery. We're putting another smaller roaster in here. This is we'll have a 3 kg and a 12 kg Dietrich. And it's not installed just yet. We've got a
13: and beyond the roastery, the tasting area.
15: This is real Northland, isn't it?
11: It's pretty tropical. It's got a tropical feel, hasn't it? And it's sheltered as well, so it works really well, especially on a wet, windy day. We can be in here and we can feel the environment and sip on coffee and feel quite comfortable still.
15: We're up among the trees and the palms.
11: It's a little bit elevated, being in the palm trees.
15: With a glimpse of the coffee plantation?
11: Not really,
15: not
11: actually.
15: Quite.
11: I suggested to Marie we cut a hole through these macadamia nuts. She wasn't keen on that idea.
13: Rob explains it's a place for understanding the ritual of coffee making, a bit like a Japanese tea ceremony. And this is the direction the couple is heading. Leaning away from sharing growing knowledge and selling seedlings to sharing what they see as the mystique and magic of the bean itself.
11: I've learned an incredible amount about coffee as such, and appreciation for what goes into a cup of coffee. It's very labour-intensive, influenced by nature. It's what nature provides for us. It just, gives another dimension to the experience, sense of appreciation for your cup.
13: Rob has helped others on their journey, and now there are about 9,000 trees in the ground from Northland to Bay of Plenty. A National Coffee Producers Association and government-funded coffee tree trials being set up around Northland.
11: So what's evolved here has been a big inspiration for a lot of people, and now there is quite a movement of development. And I like people to take their own initiative to explore, to make mistakes, to learn from those mistakes as I have done. So I don't want to provide an easy way for the process that I feel is a part of life for them and their interest. And I think if they're left to evolve their motivation and their interest, they will find a different result.
15: Is there room for more, do you think?
11: Absolutely. I mean, it's only a drop in the ocean. Even if there was 100 growers in the far north, it's still only a drop in the ocean as far as the coffee market is concerned. And we'll be, producing something quite exceptional.
10: Rob Schluter of Icarus Coffee in the far north. You also heard from Marie Elodie Prost and Harbour Tong, otherwise known as Hubs.
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13: Our next guest, though, is an internationally award-winning poet, a performer, a playwright, and in recent years added subject of numerous moral panics to her CV, Tusiata Avia. Found herself at the eye of a political firestorm because of her poem, 250th anniversary of James Cook's arrival in New Zealand, from the collection The Savage Colonizer, which ACT Party leader David Seymour took exception to. In fact, both deputy prime ministers of the current government have criticised her at times, but she's also won the Prime Minister's Award for Poetry in recent years under this term of government. Tusiata has turned to family as the subject of her latest collection. It's called Giving Birth to My Father. Tusiata Avia, talofalava, welcome.
18: Talofalava.
13: Lovely to have you here.
18: Your most recent collection of poems, we talk about it being the most recent, but I think actually years in the making.
19: Yeah, years. I actually started it immediately after my father died, which was in 2017. Mm. And it wasn't published until the end of last year.
18: What was it like for you writing the collection over that expanse of time? Was that expanse of time important?
19: Well, it turned out to be. I didn't plan it to be like that because I wrote it really fast. And the idea was that I publish it quite quickly too, but my publisher didn't think it was ready, and which annoyed me. But that turned out to be the right thing.
18: In what way?
19: Well, it didn't have what it needed. It needed to be tempered, I think, by some other aspects, some other kind of emotional aspects, and it took me quite a long time to find those.
18: And of course, many things happened in that time period from 2017 to 2026. I wonder, when you were writing about your father's death, was there an urge, did you have to resist an urge to flatten him? Perhaps somehow to see him in fewer dimensions, which can come with eulogy.
19: No, I don't think so at all. I think because I wrote it very fast, and I wrote it when he was really with me, and I'm kind of quite literal because I felt as if he was literally in my body. And I know that sounds a bit, kind of airy-fairy, but I did really have that sense that he was, sometimes when somebody passes, and maybe some listeners have had this experience, that you can have a very strong experience, which is a physical experience of the person being there, just like you have the experience of someone sitting beside you. And when you close your eyes and you can't see them, you still, you feel them there. That's what it was like with Dad. But as time went on in that first year, I had an experience of getting quite ill and losing a lot of weight really fast, and having this strange experience, like losing weight really fast and seeing my bones rise up through my body. And my dad got skinny. He went from being a really big man to having all these bones. And it was maybe it's because I'm a poet and I'm very visual, but it was also that feeling that my father was rising up through my body, which is kind of where the title came from. Mm. Yeah.
18: Yeah, and you write, it's an incredible poem where you describe your father's death. And for some people as well, that experience of losing a lot of weight can happen after having a child. And so you get that sense of the of the generations turning over and of that physicality in your body. How do you think of birth and death? What does it mean to you?
19: Well, I don't think I'd never experienced death like that. I think my experience of death in Samoan culture as opposed to Pākehā culture, because I have a foot in each world, is very different. When my Pākehā relatives have passed away, and especially the relatives that I've taken a really active role in, when my auntie passed away and everyone was afraid to touch her. So when I said, okay, so who's going to dress her? Who's going to do her hair? Who's going to put her makeup on and her nail polish? Because she was, you know, she was all about looking beautiful. Mm-hmm. Everyone was afraid. So I went in there and I did it all by myself, you know, because that's what she would have wanted. And the funeral directors, because they just brushed her hair and she just looked terrible and she would have hated that. And, you know, they had her, like, really shut away. They didn't have her at home in the lounge surrounded by everybody, everyone sleeping with her. And as opposed to the Samoan culture, where we keep our dead with us, we sleep with them, we touch them, we dress them, we wash

0: rituals that your father experienced and that you all experienced. And one of the poems, I think you've got a short poem to read for us, is something that happened immediately after his death. Tell us about this one.
1: Yeah, so right after my dad died in the hospital, when I was still quite naive about, I didn't know that it was a do-it-yourself thing in Samoa. I didn't know that drawers didn't get wired up and that kind of thing. So the first thing my stepmother does, she doesn't cry or wail, and that surprises me. She says we must tie up his jaw. Won't they just wire it up at the funeral home? I ask. I don't know about Samoan funeral homes yet. No, she says. The cloth she has brought to the hospital isn't long enough. Carlene has a lover-lover. I fold it long ways, and we loop it under his chin and knot it hard at the top of his head. I know it won't hurt him now, but it feels so hard, such a hard knot. We have to pull the knot to the back of his head to be sure his mouth will stay closed. I'm worried about the creases that appeared in his chin. No, my stepmother says, more important, his mouth close. As the days pass, as we visit the body that my father lived in for 87 years, I am grateful to my stepmother. His mouth is closed in an almost hint of a smile, and when, during one of the dressings and undressings, we jostle him and his mouth opens a little, I know what to do. I bind his jaw firmly shut like she showed me.
0: And the importance of that in Samoan culture, can you explain that to us?
1: Well, I mean, that's just a little thing, you know. But I think that care of the body and that relationship that we have with the body, you know, which my experience at, you know, with my own Palangi relatives and at other Pākehā funerals, I haven't seen that kind of closeness. Mm. Yeah.
0: Some other significant aspects that you write about in this collection. A coral burial that your father had. Also about the money. And we were talking a few weeks ago about this, and I remember you talking about how in some ways it was a soap opera funeral.
1: Yeah.
0: Tell me a little bit about some of those aspects that surround what happens.
1: Well, I mean, I've got to kind of, you know, I've got to kind of say to begin with that, you know, I love being Samoan. I'm really proud of being Samoan. But there are things about Samoan culture that can get really twisted. And there's a whole beginning of the book that I've written that I wrote to kind of outline the original intention of Samoan funeral culture. However, often Samoan funeral culture gets really twisted. And one of those reasons is because of people's egos, you know. And we were talking about what again, Susie? Remind me?
0: I think, I wonder if you're maybe thinking a bit about the money.
1: Money. So money is a real thing. I remember one of my cousins at another funeral making a joke when his mum

0: said someone had died, and just bursting into a kind of song of money, money, money, money, money, money, money, money, money, money, money, because that's how it goes. Like, it becomes so much about money for the family, the extended family. It becomes such a massive weight on everybody.
1: And people giving thousands of dollars in some circumstances.
0: Thousands, thousands.
1: Yeah.
0: And that is not the original intention. It is not. But for many families, it becomes like this. It doesn't need to.
1: Yeah. Your father dying in 2017, and just looking at what has happened in your life and your work over that time period. 2019, I think, was it, that The Savage Colonizer came out, your previous collection? You've had another collection since then as well, where you sort of answer some of your critics, among them, as we mentioned, the both deputy prime ministers.
0: My good friends.
1: I wonder how it has been like for you working on this collection across those years and living through the backlash that was generated.
0: Yeah, really weird. The backlash of Savage Colonizer, because the backlash was pretty massive to begin with, especially in those first weeks and months, you know, to kind of have an entire party come after you, and to have very powerful people come after you, and then for it to spread, and have people like, God, I can't remember his name. What's his name? This happens to me all the time.
1: That's okay.
0: Sean Plunkett, and another even more right wing guy. And the mayor of Invercargill, and neo-Nazis and death threats, and, you know, I mean, it's very intense, you know, and I'm just a little person at that time living in Christchurch with my teenage daughter and my my 92-year-old mum. Shout out, I've got to say, to my 92-year-old mum, who was sitting in Christchurch, bless her, with a tape deck, taping this.
1: Wow.
0: I know.
1: I love that people are still taping that. Things off the radio.
0: I love that. Love you, mum.
1: I did not anticipate that.
0: I know. I know. It's the best. Anyway, so... yeah, it was very intense. It was very intense, especially the whole death threat thing. And I didn't have a right of reply, you know. And they went hard, you know. They really went hard. And it sucked really badly.
1: Mm.
0: Yeah.
1: Just briefly, do we worry too much about being offended?
0: Oh, of course we do.
1: How do we move on from that?
0: I mean, I actually don't think they cared that much, to be honest. They were just, you know, it was right before the election. It was all about, you know, making political hay, getting people riled up. I mean, they're doing it all the time. But it was a great thing to jump on for them. But yeah, it's I can't find something that's not a swear word, actually.
1: Thank you very much for not finding the swear word on national radio. And thank you very much for coming in and talking to us about your new collection, your latest collection, Giving Birth to My Father, is the name of that collection from Tuziata Avia, who is an award-winning poet. And it's the kind of thing that perhaps might even in the future will follow the Savage Colonizer in becoming a theatre show. We wait to see.
0: You never know.
1: You never know.
0: You never know, sis.
2: Photosynthesis.
3: Yeah, what's that?
2: Photosynthesis.
3: Yeah. Yeah, what is that?
2: So we get money as well. Money.
3: What about money?
2: Yes, we use to turn money. Money.
3: I thought you were telling me about photosynthesis.
2: Photosynthesis.
3: Ah. Is that how plants make their food?
2: Yes.
3: Can you go

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Our AM service will continue in a few moments on 9700 kHz in the 31 metre band. 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
1: RNZ Pacific News, Nisan Bulabinaka. I'm Selmanu Ulalima Maitsevam Tafei. Fiji's government has reaffirmed its support for a nuclear-free Pacific after China test-launched a nuclear-capable missile in the South Pacific yesterday. Fiji's foreign ministry says China advised it of its military training exercise in advance. It says China advised the military activity was not directed at any country in the Pacific and posed no security threat to the region. Fiji says it remains firmly committed to the vision of the Pacific as an ocean of peace, where adherence to international law underpins regional security. It also reaffirmed its support for the Rarotonga Treaty, which established the nuclear-free zone in the South Pacific in the 1980s. Meanwhile, a Chinese foreign policy expert says the timing of China's missile test in the South Pacific is important. New Zealand Foreign Minister Winston Peters says he's deeply concerned by China's testing of nuclear-capable weapons shortly after a new defence pact was signed by Fiji and Australia. University of Otago's Nicholas Koo says the Pacific is becoming a more unstable and militarised region.
2: We would expect a country like China that's seeking to modernise its military to have regular tests. But the timing is important, and they're sending messages to different sorts of audiences to kind of indicate that, you know, we are a great power that's going to be playing this game and we're going to have our respect.
1: In other news, the Mayor of Rota in the Northern Marianas is encouraging the community to work together as they pick themselves up in the aftermath of Super Typhoon Bavi. Rota, which took the direct hit from the Category 5 storm, has begun its recovery effort after enduring what officials described as one of the strongest typhoons to strike the island in recent memory. Nearly 500 people are in emergency shelters across the Commonwealth. Mayor Aubrey Hocog sympathised with Rota residents.
3: I know that our people are concerned, our people are scared, our people are worried, but I know that by working together, communicating with each other, being that we can overcome this.
1: Fiji's Minister for Fisheries and Forestry, Alitia Bainivalu, has last week signed a South Pacific Group Memorandum of Understanding on tuna fishing. The agreement solidifies Fiji's long-term commitment to the sustainable management of South Pacific albacore tuna. The signing took place alongside leaders from the Cook Islands, Niue, Tonga and Samoa during the High-Level Forum Fisheries Ministerial Retreat held in Wellington, New Zealand. Staying in Aotearoa, the Kaikoura District Council says it will reassess the flood-stricken town this morning. Heavy rain has washed out bridges and forced evacuations in Kaikoura, where a state of emergency is in place. The council expected floodwaters to recede overnight, but urged residents who evacuated their homes not to return yet. Met Service has extended the red heavy rain warning for the Kaikoura Ranges and parts of Canterbury and Marlborough until 10 a.m. local time. About 130 people who left their homes have sheltered at the Takahanga Marae and two other evacuation centres. Just 60% of New Zealand families who are meant to benefit from a weekly fuel relief payment have received it as of yesterday. In the wake of soaring petrol prices, the government announced in March low-income families would receive weekly support for up to a year, or until the price of 91 dropped below $3 per litre for four consecutive weeks. Here's our political reporter, Lauren Crimp.
4: Finance Minister Nicola Willis has consistently said 157,000 families a week will get the in-work tax credit boost. But inland revenue data shows each week about 95,000 families have received it. Nicola Willis says that doesn't represent the total number who will benefit. Some families move in and out of eligibility depending on their income, and about 20% will likely claim a lump sum payment at the end of the tax year.
1: The Mayor of Wairoa in New Zealand's Hawke's Bay region is frustrated his council can't stop a proliferation of vape stores in the North Island town. Craig Little wants the government to allow councils to cap the number of stores within their boundaries where vapes can be sold. Mr. Little says 8 retailers sell vapes in Wairoa, which has a population of about 5,000 people. He wants to restrict the number of dairies in particular, which don't require Ministry of Health approval to sell vape products.
5: They seem to be getting out of control because we've got 2 specialised ones and, would you believe, another 6 retailers that don't need the okay from the Ministry of Health. So it's pretty scary, to be quite honest. And the younger ones probably think it's quite healthy because they're not smoking a cigarette.
1: Craig Little says vaping is becoming too normalised and accessible for young people in particular. In world news, the death toll from Venezuela's twin earthquakes has risen to over 3,500, while nearly 18,000 people remain homeless, more than a week after the disaster struck the capital and nearby coastal areas. The latest official tally showed 16,740 people injured and 17,854 left without housing after the quakes, which measured 7.2 and 7.5 and struck within seconds of each other. The new figures underscore the scale of the disaster in and around Caracas and La Guaira, the coastal area hit hardest. Venezuela's government says at least 12,800 people were staying in 80 shelters across Caracas and La Guaira. In sports, Argentina has come back from the dead in their round of 16 match of the Football World Cup. Egypt had the defending world champions on the ropes, leading 2-0 after 78 minutes. But Argentina struck twice inside 5 minutes through Cristian Romero and Lionel Messi, and then Enzo Fernandez added a third in stoppage time to send them through to the quarterfinals. And the All Blacks fringe players look set to get some game time this weekend, having survived the French in Christchurch in the weekend's Nations Championship opener. The side now turns its attention to Italy and Wellington on Saturday. Assistant coach Neil Barnes says there will be changes to the starting side.
6: Been a lot of debate in our coaches' circle, to be honest, and selectors as well. Showing respect for Italy because they're actually a very good side now, and also where we've got a squad to grow. There's some people that went all right last week that might not be in there, but there were also some really, really good performances that I think are going to be rewarded.
1: The team is named tomorrow. That's your latest RNZ Pacific News and Sport. 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
4: Kamna Māori, this is Pacific Waves from RNZ Pacific. I'm Susanna Suisuiki. Coming up, the all clear has been declared for the Northern Marianas as Typhoon Bavi moves away. And New Caledonia elects its provincial presidents. But first, China criticised for Pacific ballistic missile test. China has been accused of going against the peace and stability of the Pacific Islands region after it test-fired a nuclear-capable ballistic missile into the South Pacific on Monday. Regional governments were notified by China shortly before it launched the test, on the same day that Australia's Prime Minister went to Fiji to sign new security and defence treaties. Johnny Blades has more.
7: The reaction to China's missile test from Australia and New Zealand has been swift. Both governments accused China of undermining the peace and stability of the region and of going against the values of Pacific Islands as enshrined in the Pacific Forum's Ocean of Peace initiative. On a rainy day in Northland, New Zealand's Prime Minister Christopher Luxon said his government expressed its concerns directly and clearly to China.
8: And I just think it's the wrong course. You know, it militarises our region. It's inconsistent with Pacific values. We'd seen similar activity happen, you know, last year, if you remember as well, coming through the Tasman as well. All I'm saying is that, you know, this, it looks like it's becoming more normalised behaviour.
7: Christopher Luxon acknowledged that there was nothing illegal about China's move.
8: But the reality is, in our region, in our part of the world, we reject increasing militarisation, and we reject firing an ICBM into a nuclear-free Pacific that has a long history about nuclear testing and other things in this region, and so it's a sensitive issue for us.
7: There was a more muted response from Pacific Island governments. Fiji reaffirmed its commitment to the Treaty of Rarotonga, which established the South Pacific Nuclear Free Zone. the intent of which, New Zealand pointed out, has been breached by China's test. The Fiji Foreign Minister, Sakiasi Ditoka, underlined the need for peace, dialogue, transparency, mutual respect and adherence to international law. His words are voiced.
9: Military activities anywhere in our region inevitably attract attention. Fiji therefore encourages all states to exercise restraint, communicate openly, and conduct the activities in a manner that strengthens regional confidence and security, rather than contributing to heightened tensions. Our peoples have consistently made clear that our priorities are peace, security, sustainable development, and the well-being of our Blue Pacific continent.
7: Chinese Foreign Ministry spokesperson Mao Ning says the launch was consistent with international law and customary international practice and was not directed at any specific country or target. However, it has created unease regionally. The Pacific Council of Churches voiced deep concern at Monday's test launch. The Council's General Secretary, Reverend James Bhagwan, says it's a reminder of how quickly the Pacific's ocean of peace can be turned into a theatre of power.
10: At the same time, we are very mindful of the narrative which paints only China as an aggressor. It must be noted that the United States of America annually fires four nuclear-capable Minuteman III intercontinental ballistic missiles into our Blue Pacific, targeting Kwajalein Atoll in the Marshall Islands.
7: Reverend Bhagwan says the Pacific region has had the most nuclear detonations of any region, at over 300, and Pacific Islanders are firmly opposed to nuclear arms.
10: And that's why we were in the Australian Parliament this past week to call on the Labor government to sign the Treaty on the Prohibition of Nuclear Weapons, noting that Prime Minister Albanese and many others in his party and in government and in Parliament had pledged to do so 8 years ago. We need Australia to lead the Pacific and secure our region from the threat of nuclear disaster by helping us take nuclear weapons off the table as an option.
7: But at this time of heightened competition for power in the Pacific, it appears Labor's promise of Australian support for the ban on nuclear weapons may have been put on ice. It comes as the new US ambassador to New Zealand, Samoa, the Cook Islands and Niue last week pressed Wellington to revisit its stance against hosting nuclear ships. The Pacific's anti-nuclear resolve is being tested.
4: Since this report was filed, two more Pacific leaders have spoken out against the missile test. Papua New Guinea's Prime Minister James Marape said he had appealed to, quote, our Chinese friends that this be the last such missile test conducted in Pacific waters, and said this message is not directed only at China. It applies equally to the United States, France, Japan, the United Kingdom, and every nation with military capability. The Solomon Islands Prime Minister Matthew Wale said China's actions were not the sort of thing a good friend to the Pacific Islands does, and described the missile test as being not good for the region. Wale, who hosted Albanese in Honiara on Tuesday, said that as chair of the Pacific Islands Forum, he had registered a strong protest with China's ambassador, and that Solomon Islands also lodged a protest note. He said the message against using missiles in the region applied to all other nations as well. An all clear has been declared for the Northern Mariana Islands as Super Typhoon Barvi moves away to the west. The announcement was made by CNMI Governor David Apatang at midday local time. Despite the notice, officials are still warning residents to remain cautious as a wind advisory was in place until Tuesday evening and a coastal flood advisory until Wednesday morning for Guam, Rota, Tinian and Saipan. I spoke with our CNMI correspondent Mark Rabago and began by asking him about damages.
11: Quick breaking news, Governor David Apatang just lifted the emergency status for three islands or the whole of Northern Mariana Islands as of 12. So we are in the all clear. That means they could assess all the damages that was sustained during the passage of Super Typhoon Babi. Speaking of damages, happy to say that there were no fatalities, but a cursory view of what we saw on social media and then photos, and then a recollection from those I interviewed, there seems to be a substantial damage in infrastructure of Rota. Just like Saipan and Tinian during Sinlaku, they bore the brunt of this storm. We even talked to a meteorologist at the National Weather Service in Guam, Brandon Idet. He said, compared to Sinlaku, which was extremely low, its speed was 5 miles per hour. Super Typhoon Babi was faster, 10 to 13 miles per hour, but peak wind speeds, Babi topped Sinlaku because Babi was 175 to 100 miles per hour, strongest near the island, while Babi was significantly slower. When it comes to damages, I saw some roofs, tin roofs that were like coiled up, opened like by a can opener, something like that. And I also saw some trees uprooted and some wooden power poles snapped, just like what we experienced not even 3 months ago when Sinlaku hit Saipan and Tinian.
4: Are there any residents that are left without power, water, or food? What can you tell us about that?
11: That's always the case when a major typhoon passes the CNMI. All three islands have no power. That means also no water, because most of our water is pumped by utilities, in this case, the Commonwealth Utilities Corporation. So everybody on Tinian is lining up to get water, and those who have power are on generators. Same here on Saipan and Tinian. Some filling stations for water have opened up. There's no power, so everybody's trying to get ice. So good luck again on the long ice lines. And most of the restaurants are closed because there's no power. They can't afford to pay the fuel for the generator. So only a few. I went to one of the Japanese restaurants here, and it also has a commissary. The line was long. It's like lining up for a movie theater. So that's what I have right now.
4: How many days do you reckon people will have to line up for food and water and just trying to get basic necessities?
11: Actually, after Sinlaku, we were normal. So, like 30% of the island didn't have power yet. And the water, it was funny because some people just got power back like 4 days ago, hope to be snatched back when Abby hit the island. So yeah, we're not yet back to normal, and we just got hit by another major typhoon. So yeah.
4: New Caledonia's new provincial assemblies, North, South and the Loyalty Islands, have elected their respective presidents following the long-delayed provincial elections held on June 28th in the French Pacific Territory. In New Caledonia's affluent and most populated southern province, a united front of pro-France parties secured an overwhelming majority of 28 of the 40 seats. I spoke to Nick McLellan and began by asking him if there were any surprises in the provincial assembly presidential elections.
12: There's one significant surprise in the northern province. New Caledonia has three provincial assemblies, and following the elections, they've come together to vote for the president at the provincial level and to elect a new executive. In the south, it was pretty clear that the loyalist leader, Sonia Buckes, would do very well. The alliance of conservative anti-independence parties won a clear majority in the assembly, and Buckes was elected unopposed to continue her role as provincial president in the south, which includes the capital, Noumea. In the Loyalty Islands, once again, not too many surprises. The major pro-independence party, Union Caledonienne, gained 6 seats and supported by another FLNKS member with another 6 seats. And so Mikhail Forrest, the head of the Union Caledonienne FLNKS list in the Loyalty Islands, was chosen as provincial president. But the big change was in the north, and the big surprise was in the northern province. which was hotly contested between different independence parties.
4: How are negotiations going for the congressional presidential election on Friday?
12: Yeah, look, once again, this is going to play out in exactly the same way as the North. You know, the Northern Province has always been a bastion for the pro-independence party, Palika, the party for Kanak independence. Palika has been led by Paul Neotin, and he's been provincial premier, president in the Northern Province since 1999, basically since the provinces were created after the 1998 Noumea Accord. That's a long time in one role. In this election, the Union Caledonian Party, a strong rival for Palika, actually came first. They got 10 seats, Palika only 9. And there were 3 seats allocated to a conservative anti-independence coalition. But those right-wing parties threw their support behind Neotin to be returned to office. And it's caused some bad blood. The head of the Union Caledonian FLNKS list, Pascal Sauer, retreated from the provincial assembly, angered that although they'd won the election, they were denied the presidency of the province, which by convention could have gone to them. It's going to be played out in a similar way in the National Congress. Members of the 3 provincial assemblies, a proportion of them, make up the 54-member legislature, the Congress of New Caledonia. They'll come together on the 10th of July, and once again, there'll be a tussle between the anti-independence bloc, headed by Sonia Barkis and others, and pro-independence forces. But there's a small party, Evei Osinien, with 4 seats that holds the balance between the big pro-independence and anti-independence blocs. Currently, the Loyalists and Rassemblement have 24 seats in the Congress, the independence movement, 26. And so what happens with the negotiating of this small group led by Milakulo Tukumuli, gets a lot of support from the large Walisian and Futunan community, they'll basically be the kingmakers. And so there may be some surprises to see how they'll ally when it comes to the decision at congressional level, at national level, as well as at provincial.
4: Yeah. Has the kingmakers, have they made any indication of which side it's leaning more towards working with this time?
12: During the election campaign, they were very critical of Sonia Barkis, the current provincial president in the South. She's a conservative politician, and she's brought in a number of social policies during her last term of office that really disadvantaged poorer members of the community, for example, by cutting subsidies for school transport, for school lunches, a number of policies around housing that have really affected poorer members of the community. And that affects the Walisian community, Futunans, other islanders, as well as indigenous Kanak. So there are some indications that, although the Avayosinian party, led by Tukumuli, is anti-independence, it's certainly not supportive of many policies from the southern provincial government. Whether that means they'll throw their weight behind the independence movement, we'll wait and see. But there are some indicators during the campaign that he's certainly no fan of Sonia Barkis. Having said that, they're willing to play their cards to obviously advantage the party. With only 4 seats, they're going to have to leverage that to win positions in the executive of the Congress, in their parliamentary commissions and so on, and indeed a seat in the government of New Caledonia. On that basis, therefore, we'll have to see what happens.
4: And what about France? Have they said anything else about beginning its consultations on the future political status of the territory?
12: No, at this stage, people are really waiting for the government of New Caledonia to come together, and the sense of who will be in which parliamentary group. Currently, in the past, negotiations have involved particularly groups that are parties that are represented in the parliamentary group. And on that basis, until that's resolved, we really won't know who's going to be around the table in future negotiations. There's a number of parties that didn't get a seat in the Congress, and on that basis, we'll have to wait and see what happens.
4: Don't Donald Trump's new ambassador to New Zealand has taken office. US Ambassador Jared Novelli, a businessman and sports team owner, says he has big ambitions for the Pacific, especially from the commercial angle. Kaya Selby reports.
13: It was at his Senate confirmation hearing in March where Jared Novelli promised that every American business in the Pacific would have a friend in Wellington. The Trump administration has made no secret of its commercial ambitions in the Blue Pacific, from fishing to defence tech to deep sea mining. Jared Novelli made no secret of it either.
14: Critical minerals, and particularly in the Cooks, is either 1A or 1B of my priorities. Take something like cobalt. Just so happens that the Cook Islands is one of the richest, most vastest resources of that in their EEZ on the seabed floor. It is something that would be transformative for the Cook Islands.
13: Mr. Novelli says it will be at the top of his priority list.
14: I am the inaugural U.S. ambassador to the Cook Islands. I'm going to take that very seriously. I'm going to spend quite a bit of time in the Cook Islands. I've lived down in Australia for 8 years. I have a place in Hawaii. I've been to Fiji a number of times. I've been to New Zealand a number of times. I have a love and respect for the Polynesian people in a way that I don't know is normal.
13: It'll be his job to communicate the Trump administration's agenda to Pacific Island countries and try to get them on side. He refers to this job with a real urgency that comes from what he regards as the existential danger of the Chinese presence.
14: The U.S. is a Pacific nation. China has made no bones about that they want a base in the Pacific. They want expanded presence there. The responsible thing for me to do as a good friend to the Pacific Islanders that I speak to is make sure that they realize that there can be strings attached, that they know what a debt trap is.
13: But the traditional support role that the US once played to counter China worldwide has backslid. The US has decimated its aid budget under Trump while pushing free market reforms in third world countries as an alternative. The ambassador calls it a disruption.
14: What's happened in the reorganization of the State Department means that we're gonna look at different ways to do things. But there are lots of opportunities that we can come up with to benefit other countries besides just handing them aid. You know, there's the teach a man to fish versus give him a fish. But one of the things that I'm wanting to focus on are, because remittances are so important in a lot of these Pacific Island countries, and the interest rates on that or the fees on that are so high, I want to look to try and see how I can reduce those.
13: Jared Novelli is also the ambassador to Niue and Samoa. He's expected to start travelling around the Pacific within the month.
4: That's Pacific Waves for today. For all episodes, head over to rnz.co.nz/Pacific. 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
16: The final pit stop in my travels around Aotearoa this season takes me to a small town in the Bay of Plenty, a place that author and genealogist Christine Clement describes as being all about
17: green gold, green gold.
16: That should give you a hint as to where I am, and that green and gold are a critical part of this town's industrious legacy.
17: So green was flax. It was a huge flax town. And next thing was the gold boom. There is gold on the hills behind Te Puke.
16: That's right, I'm in Te Puke. But I bet if you guessed correctly, you were thinking about something else that's green and gold. Because today, that green or flax and the gold buried in the hills is replaced with something else. Something tasty and sometimes sour.
18: Kiwi fruit country.
19: Back in the 90s, the golf buggies would go around here shaped with kiwi fruit shaped roofs.
20: Good afternoon, ladies and gentlemen, and welcome.
16: Actually, those golf buggies were known as kiwi carts, and they were part of the horticultural theme park known as kiwifruit country, which opened its gates back in 1987.
18: And even then, kiwifruit country itself was very iconic.
16: Yes, iconic indeed. Though the park closed for good in 2016, its 8-metre high kiwifruit shaped sign remains outside what's now Seeker, the local company's kiwifruit pack house and cool store. So let's grab a teaspoon and chow down a couple of Haywood green or sun gold or even ruby red kiwifruit, all the while telling you the real reason I'm here, to find out more about the name Te Puke. A simple translation, it means the hill, but is it a simple and straightforward story? Well, let's find out. This is Know My Town, a podcast about Aotearoa place names. Ko Justine Murray, aho.
17: So my mother came in 1957 as a 10-pound pom. She was a nurse.
16: We've met local researcher and longtime Bay of Plenty resident Christine Clement already. She begins our story right back with the arrival of the Te Arawa Waka. Back in the early to mid-1300s, the story goes that the waka survived a giant whirlpool. Now, the whirlpool's name was Te Korokoro o Te Parata. Now, this all happened before it hit New Zealand, sailing along the coastline before it arrived at Maketu, southeast of Tauranga and Papamoa. Now, as soon as they landed, the waka crew started naming things, including the hills. The captain of the waka, Tamate Kapua, spotted one hill that reminded him of something close to him.
17: It's basically like, that hill there reminds me of my son's nose.
16: Well, either it's his son's nose or his own. In Te Reo Māori, it translates as Te Kūrai Tanga o Te Ihu o Tamate Kapua. It's essentially the land that makes up what's known today as Ōkure Peninsula, near Maketu. And Tamate Kapua was naming the land as a way of claiming the land. Others soon followed suit, including Tamate Kapua's uncle, Hei. Now, he's another eponymous ancestor in this region, in this rohe. Well, Hei also pointed to a hill and named it in honour of his wife, Te Puke o Tawa, or the Hill of Tawa. Now, the words in this name, Te Puke, we heard it, but no, this isn't the hill named for the town either.
21: Ko Rangiuru te maunga, ko Kaituna te awa, ko Tapu i ka te iwi, ko Te Arawa te waka, ko Rauri Erekana Beale tōku ingoa.
16: Rauri Beale is well-versed in local history and mā Tauranga Māori, but even he can't say which hill Hei was pointing at.
21: I'm not entirely sure where the exact location is, given the highest peak that you can see when you're out at out in the moana looking into the whenua is probably the Papamoa Hills.
16: The area, and a popular scenic reserve in the Papamoa Hills, retains part of the name though. It's called O Tawa, so the area of Hei's wife, who was named Tawa. Now, naming a place after a part of the body or a loved one was a sure way to ensure that no one else dared to build or farm there. So early Māori went on a kind of a naming spree.
21: Every rise would have had a would have been known by a different name, and every gully as well.
16: But what about the hill we're interested in, that we want to know more about, Te Puke, the hill, that would become the kiwifruit capital of the world? Well, Rauri Beale can help us out.
21: The original site, actually, of the puke that, in question was is from what one of our kaumātua was telling us a few years ago, was up Number One Road.
16: That kaumātua was Thea Williams. Number One Road runs south from Te Puke, and Rauri says that, as he understands it, somewhere along that road just outside of town, you'll see a gully.
21: In the gully, there's this little hill in the gully, and that was the site of the original Te Puke.
16: But what Te Puke is now, today, wasn't always Te Puke that we know. As we've often found in Know My Town this series, there was a much older name used for the area before Pākehā moved in.
22: Before the establishment of the town in the sort of late 1800s, that area was known as Te Pōhue.
16: This is Hingatu Marsh. He's the CEO of the Tapuika Iwi Authority, Tapuika being one of two iwi here. The other is Waitaha.
22: It was actually a meeting place for tribal activity.
16: Rawiri Beale has heard that name too.
21: One part of the town actually is probably better known as Te Pōhue by the Ohinianganga stream.
16: Te Pōhue was a pā site on the banks of the Waiari River, a village of the Waitaha people, and two hapu or sub-tribes, Te Moimiti and Ngāti Rere Āmanu. But that name didn't survive the arrival of European settlers. George Vesey Stewart arrived in New Zealand in 1873 and turned out to be quite the land developer. He bought and developed two settlements near Katikati before turning his attention to the land around Te Puke.
0: George Vesey Stewart, he applied for some land, the Te Puke block basically, to bring out settlers from Britain. Now, and then the Lady Jocelyn sailed from Britain to Tauranga. And then the men wanted to go and look at their blocks in Te Puke. And of course, George Vesey Stewart had promised them, you know, golden roads, buildings paved with silver and all this sort of stuff.
16: Well, there was gold in the hills, but no yellow brick roads or any roads at all. So George Stewart declares,
0: "Oh, no, no, no, to get there, we're going to have to walk." And then they came down through what we would now call Manaweka, and then down Quarry Road and came into Te Puke there.
16: It was a rough trek for the men, but they made sure it was slightly easier for their families to join them.
0: For the women to get to Te Puke, they had to go out by waka down the coast and then in through to Makatu. You know, there was a lot of swamps to cross and bridges to, creeks to be bridged. And so it wasn't an easy trip.
16: Still, the land they found wasn't at all as it was advertised. It seems like George Vesey Stewart rather oversold the whole scheme.
0: They got back to Tauranga and they wrote a very nasty letter to the Tauranga papers saying that, you know, we've been sold a pup.
16: The settlers, they dug in and the town was settled in 1880. The flax growing in the surrounding wetlands had been milled and traded for some years by the stage, and soon farms, forests and fruit trees sprung up as well. In 1895, the gold was added to the green when deposits were found at Muir's Reef, about 12 kilometres south of Te Puke. The town was growing and expanding, but Christine makes the same point as Rawiri. It wasn't happening on that hill in the gully down number one road.
0: Te Puke itself is not where the township is now. It was actually a little bit out of town.
16: So to wrap up this part of the story, you might be wondering who gave Te Puke its name? Was it Tamati Kapua or his uncle Hay? The short answer is, well, we don't know. Rawiri Beale says it's likely it was an ancestor from the Te Arawa Waka, but he's not sure. What is certain is that Te Puke is world famous.

0: And how long have the worm farms been in operation for?
1: Probably about 5 years. So inside there, did you want to go have a look?
0: No, I'm all right.
1: a lot of the waste from our kiwifruit orchards go in there, and the worms activate it and create compost. So that gets regenerated back into our orchards again.
2: At the moment is our harvest season, which is a very busy time of the year. Kiwifruit Industries has employed around 140,000.
1: Kiwifruit Country itself was very iconic. Probably the only tourist venture advocating kiwifruit. Of course, back in the day then, it wasn't as mature as it is today. So yeah, they were pioneers back in the day.
0: And here at Seeker, they account for about 30% of New Zealand's kiwifruit production.
3: We expect to do about 47, 48 million trays this year, which is a huge number.
0: And while the green, gold and, of course, ruby red is doing well here and in overseas markets, Hingatu Marsh says it's no surprise given this whenua was a pātaka kai.
4: Tapuika was renowned in Te Arawa as the food bowl, both from a pātaka sense, not only for mā taitai and kai moana, but also for huawhenua.
0: Huawhenua means vegetables, avocados, and especially
4: māra kai for our kūmara.
0: And they're still grown vegetables.
5: Tala whalawa from Aotearoa, New Zealand. This is New Zealand Samoa for Radio New Zealand Pacifica. The headlines: Canterbury player in the ICU after injury during tri-celebration pile-up. China missile test sends strong signal to South Pacific, says expert. In sport, All Black star Wallace Atiti has revealed his mum wanted him to quit rugby after a head knock. This is the details in Samoan. 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

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Once again, retune now to 11725 kHz in the 25-metre band. 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

0: RNZ Pacific News, Tae Ao Manuia, I'm Seo Manu Ulelema Mai Te Evam Tau Fai. The Pacific Council of Churches says people of the Pacific Islands do not want their region used for the military competition between major powers. The Council has voiced deep concern at Monday's test launch of a nuclear-capable ballistic missile by China in the South Pacific. The Council's General Secretary, Reverend James Bhagwan, says the proximity of the test to Australia's signing of a security pact with Fiji was notable.
1: This reminds us of just how quickly our ocean of peace is turned into a theatre of power. At the same time, we are very mindful of the narrative which paints only China as an aggressor.
0: Meanwhile, an international law academic says China's missile test was legal, but still a sign of an increasingly contested Pacific. China gave the New Zealand government just hours of advance warning before it launched a long-range ballistic missile with a dummy warhead into the South Pacific. New Zealand's Prime Minister has said it's incredibly concerning and inconsistent with Pacific values. Waikato University Professor Alexander Gillespie says Pacific countries will be looking for security.
2: It's important not just to be concerned about it, but try to find legal methods that you could increase the security of the Pacific, such as with a protocol akin to what we've done with Antarctica, whereby you would have no testing of these types of weapons. And that would help increase the security of all countries.
0: In other news, Fiji's Minister for Fisheries and Forestry, Alicia Bainivalu, has last week signed a South Pacific Group Memorandum of Understanding on tuna fishing. The agreement solidifies Fiji's long-term commitment to the sustainable management of South Pacific albacore tuna. The signing took place alongside leaders from the Cook Islands, Niue, Tonga and Samoa during the high-level forum fisheries ministerial retreat. In Aotearoa, New Zealand, a Kaikoura farmer estimates it'll take 6 months for his farm to recover from flooding caused by torrential rain. The district has been in a state of emergency since the Kōwhai River breached its banks yesterday morning. Heavy rain has washed out bridges and forced people from their homes. Dairy farm owner Adam McManoe says the flooding has had a huge impact on his farm.
3: Taking out probably half the fences on the farm, about 10 to 15 hectares of pasture land has just been covered in gravel. It's probably a couple of hundred trees that are just like scattered around the farm that have washed out of the river. Since the ground's so wet, we won't be able to get dump trucks and diggers and things to scrape all the gravel off the paddocks straight away.
0: Adam McManoe says fortunately none of his stock has been lost so far. Just 60% of New Zealand families who are meant to benefit from a weekly fuel relief payment have received it as of yesterday. In the wake of soaring petrol prices, the government announced in March 157,000 families would receive weekly support for up to a year or until the price of 91 dropped below $3 per litre for four consecutive weeks. But so far each week about 95,000 families have been getting the payment. Finance Minister Nicola Willis says that doesn't represent the total number that will benefit.
4: We were clear and advised by IRD that up to 143,000 families would be eligible for the full payment and another 14,000 or so for a partial payment. Mm. It's always been the case that how they claim that in-work tax credit is up to them.
0: About 20% of families will likely claim a lump sum payment at the end of the tax year, which the in-work tax credit allows. The Mayor of Wairoa in New Zealand's Hawke's Bay region is frustrated his council can't stop a proliferation of vape stores in the North Island town. Craig Little wants the government to allow councils to cap the number of stores within their boundaries where vapes can be sold. Mr. Little says eight retailers sell vapes in Wairoa, which has a population of about 5,000 people. He wants to restrict the number of dairies in particular, which don't require Ministry of Health approval to sell vape products.
5: They seem to be getting out of control because we've got two specialised ones and would you believe another six retailers that don't need the okay from the Ministry of Health. So it's pretty scary to be quite honest. And the younger ones probably think it's quite healthy because they're not smoking a cigarette.
0: Craig Little says vaping is becoming too normalised and accessible for young people in particular. In world news, President Donald Trump has revived his criticism against European NATO allies, saying he wasn't treated well during the US-Israeli war against Iran. Trump told reporters upon arrival at NATO leaders' summit in Turkey that he had tested the loyalty of alliance partners when he launched the war.
6: Because we did something in Iran, we don't need anybody's help. I didn't even want their help, but before I asked, they said they wouldn't be there. And we've invested trillions of dollars in NATO.
0: Donald Trump also suggested peace between Russia and Ukraine could be close, claiming the respective leaders of the country want to get a deal done. In sport, the Australia government has announced more funding for the Fijian Ndroa. Australian Prime Minister Anthony Albanese confirmed this in his joint press conference with his Fijian counterpart Sitiveni Arambuka in Suva. Albanese says they are investing to support the continuous operations of the Fijian Ndroa franchise. He says the partnership ensures the interests of upholding democracy, stability and sovereignty between the two nations under the Vuvale partnership. And Argentina has scored a stunning comeback victory over Egypt to move to the quarterfinals at the World Cup. Egypt led 2-0 heading after 78 minutes before the defending champions struck back to win 3-2. They will play either Switzerland or Colombia in the quarters. Lionel Messi had a penalty saved, but then scored one of Argentina's three goals to take his World Cup tally to 8. That's your latest RNZ Pacific News and Sport. For more stories, go to rnz.co.nz/Pacific.
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8: Kiriroa, Hamilton fine, light winds in 15. Te Whanganui, Atara, Wellington rain heavy near the eastern hills. Southerlies rise to gale in exposed places early evening, gusting 100 kilometres per hour, 11. Ōtautahi, Christchurch, occasional rain, southerlies and 11. Ōtautahi, Dunedin, rain heavy at times, easing to showers late afternoon. Southerlies strong at times, 8 degrees. It's 7 minutes past 7.
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10: Atamaria, good morning everyone. Great to have you with us. Hundreds of people sought shelter at a marae in Kaikoura after torrential rain caused widespread flooding there. You would have seen the pictures. The area is under a state of emergency after being hit with more than a month's worth of rain in just one day. A red heavy rain warning remains in place for parts of Marlborough and Canterbury, including the Kaikoura ranges, through until 10 this morning, so another 3 hours or so to go there. Manager of Takahanga Marae, Chevy Allen, joins us now. Kia ora, good morning. How was your night there?
11: Kia ora. We've had a pretty easy night last night, and it's been quite great, actually. The rain has eased off a little bit.
10: That is good to hear, because it was a bit of a nervous wait for you there. How many people have you had through the marae, and how many are still there?
11: We probably had over 200 people come through the marae yesterday. We had about 60 people stay last night, and at the moment they're just having breakfast, the ones that are up anyway. We've got probably more locals than tourists staying here, but I'm very grateful that they've actually had a place. So we've been working with the council as well around this whole process.
10: Right, so you've had locals that they were evacuated from their homes, were they?
11: Yes, they were evacuated from their homes. Some of their homes have been underwater as well, but they're just sort of anxious to see what the outcome's going to be this morning after the council has their hui, and whether or not they're able to go and have a look at their homes.
10: Yeah, and some, well, you mentioned tourists there, they're having quite the New Zealand experience.
11: We had quite a few people here, and we opened up a couple of other areas for everyone to go and sit and eat, but I had a pretty good team, our civil defence team, and had our health and social service to Tile Marakura helping out in the kitchen, and we had one of our local cooks as well, Simon Taylor, come and do a lot of our mahi as well. So we've been quite busy. Lots of kai for them.
10: Fantastic. Sounds like people are really being looked after. What do you know about, well, the state of your area at the moment? You know, obviously so much flooding, roads and bridges. What have you been told about that?
11: So what we know from last night is that the road south may possibly be closed maybe tomorrow. The inland route is closed until the bridge that gave way is being repaired, so not sure when that's going to be opened. But all we know is that we will keep providing kai and area for people to come up and spend a bit of time and be warm and have a cuppa and eat more kai.
10: Yeah, well, that can solve a lot, can't it? A cuppa and a warm tummy. How are people feeling, though, generally? I think once, you know, the reality of this hits, people are going to have to go out and see the state of their homes. How are people feeling more broadly?
11: I think they're just really anxious about getting back to their homes. They really want to see whether or not there's anything to salvage from their homes, especially the ones that were in flooded areas. So, you know, they didn't have much time to get out. Some of them were able to get some clothes. Some had time to grab a phone, and some had no time to get anything. So, you know, we're very fortunate that we're able to provide a service for our community up here.
10: You mentioned a council meeting this morning. What do you know? When is that happening?
11: I think it's around 7:30 this morning, and then someone from the council will come up to the marae here and talk to everyone that's up here and give an update on what's happening.
10: So they're literally waiting to see if they can go back to their homes today?
11: Yes, pretty much.
10: Yeah, well, that must be a nervous time. Hey, thank you very much for that, and thank you for the work you've been doing there. Manager of Takahanga Marae, Chevy Allen. It is 12 minutes past 7 now.
12: Emergency room doctors are warning of growing pressure on staff as the winter flu season surges towards its peak. Health New Zealand is investigating the death of a man in Waikato Hospital's ED waiting room last week. Initial findings are due later this week. I guess that will be tomorrow. We've talked about this at length, and on Monday we had Te Whatu Ora's Chief Executive Dr. Dale Bramley on the program, assuring us waiting times in ED are falling. But the ED staff we've been speaking to, and we've been speaking to lots of them, people on the front lines tell stories of overcrowding, of long waits, and of intense pressure. Joining us this morning is emergency room physician Dr. Thomas Carter. Dr. Carter, thank you so much for joining us. We really appreciate it. What ED are you in?
13: I'm in Palmerston North. I'm the Palmerston North medical lead at the time, an interim medical lead, and the branch officer for the Association of the Salaried Medical Specialists.
12: Okay, thank you. Yeah, okay, so you have both micro and macro experience, both from your colleagues and also working in ED.
13: I was in ED last night from noon until 10 p.m.
12: Let's talk about what happened in that shift.
13: So, I mean, the spotlight, you know, that just gives you a small feel. We can talk about general trends and big numbers, but it's much easier to focus on the small things for the average person. You know, at 4:30 handover in the afternoon, we're getting the day team home. We had 79 patients in our 25-bed emergency department. Now, we have a wonderful 5-bed peds area, and we've got a 10-bed observation area, so, you know, really 35 beds total. And we had 34 patients completely sorted, seen by the inpatient teams, waiting for a bed in the hospital. We had 45 patients who had registered inside the last 3 hours. Six of those weren't even offloaded from ambulance. 22 of them were unseen by any of the ED team. 20 of them were waiting on just the ED, two for medical specialties, surgical specialties. The longest wait for the emergency department to be seen was 3 hours at that time, and the longest wait to get into a hospital bed was 30 hours. And, you know, anybody can run through that simple math. often feel that the pressure is actually far greater to get people into the hospital and into inpatient care. And the crux of the ED's problem is that there is no room at the inn. You know, we're really stuck behind a rock and a hard place. And it's our compassion for the patients that are potentially sitting on that ambulance stretcher, that are sitting too long in the waiting room, that really could just use a hospital bed, a bigger, comfier room, some space, you know, that are just all kind of horseshoed in our tiny little emergency department, you know, uncomfortable, you know, stuck on top of each other.
12: Okay, gosh, that was arresting. What a shift. And I want to talk, because I wonder if we're having different conversations with Te Whatu Ora about waiting times. Because what's the difference between 3 hours, which is the admission time, right?
13: So we do have to be quite clear. And yes. Palmy has been, not for good reasons, Palmy has been in Te Whatu Ora's eye. We lag, we're on the bottom of the pile, if you want to talk about it that way. You know, the only person keeping up is Cap Coast as far as struggling, as far as numbers go. Now, that has given us a lot of attention at the front door, which is great for us. And it's great for all the wrong reasons, okay? Because everybody's paying attention, they do actually bring extra resources, they do to get things going. So Palmy's been fortunate that we're having an uplift of space. We've cascaded because of the new mental health build. Ophthalmology's moved, orthopedics have moved, you know, radiation planning has moved, and we're taking over the orthopedic clinic next week. Now, they've done that in a rapid clip, which has been amazing, because that's come on very, very quickly. However, that doesn't have nurses, doctors, house officers, you know, cleaning staff, everybody hired into that space, because we're just not as fast. It's about 10-year lead time on getting a specialist trained, you know, and you know, a few 3 to 5 years on a nurse to get them up and ready to be a fully functional ER nurse. It takes another few years after they're on the job. You know,
12: sorry to interrupt, but I'm really confused about the measurements and the metrics we're using here, because you can do the paperwork, you can say, yeah, you are admitted and we've seen you, but you're talking about someone waiting 30 hours for a bed?
13: Yeah. And the thing is once you pass six, you know, they know you've breached. Nobody talks about the fact that is now 30 hours where you couldn't see any ER patients in that bed, you know, and that's really the hard part, where the math don't math when you talk about that, right?
12: Yes.
13: You know, I'm good at this. In a 10-hour shift, I can see between 10 and 12 patients, you know, in this system, quite congested in the States, I could double that. But that was with a fully functional system where I just said, this patient goes in and they left.
12: Right.
13: You know, and that's the difference is if the patient never leaves that bed space, then I really struggle to get the next patient on and moving down the road. You know, and so that's the hard part. I'm very, very good at discharging patients safely. And this is, I think, where the consternation comes, is because I have the compassion to understand that my patient needs a courageous decision that maybe they can't make themselves and no one else wants to make. And by that, I mean, I'm taking on the risk. They have come to me in a time of need and a time of concern with symptoms, mild, severe, moderate, you know, it's hard to say. And the problem is that in the waiting room are many, many, many patients who have not had a thorough assessment, who may be uncomfortable and sick, and they haven't quite revealed the full extent of their illness, you know, and that risk sitting in the waiting room is what we saw in the Waikato.
12: Yeah.
13: And I think the conversation that you're getting at, and I'm not trying to cut you off, but the conversation that you're getting at is a very difficult place. We put clinicians, especially doctors, into a place where there is an immeasurable amount of risk that no one else wants to take on. And then we sit back and try and manage the crisis. And instead, we probably need to focus on a quality conversation where we actually get led into a conversation of, doctor, what would you need to have a thriving service? How could we help you have a service that could maximize patient expectations and returns and get people out the door and get them on the road and get them healthy? You know, and we're not having those conversations. Yeah. I mean, you guys were involved and you've talked about gastro here at Palmy. You know, gastro fell over because no one listened when the service was struggling and saying we're having trouble surviving and we're having trouble keeping doctors here. You know, so we're lucky in ED that we're fairly noisy and we're fairly boisterous and we're happy to talk to you guys, because we then know that everyone knows how difficult it is, and everybody sees it. It's the coalface. It's really where that mixture of not enough hospital resources and not enough community resources come together, and we're trying to put that thin wedge at the ambulance at the bottom of the cliff and pick them all up.
12: Okay. I just want to come back to that phrase you use, the maths don't maths, because this would explain how we're having two completely different conversations with Te Whatu Ora, with the ministry, with the minister's office, and the statements the minister's putting out. So are there two different maths at work? And are the maths Te Whatu Ora's using and going to market with about reduction in waiting times and all that kind of stuff, are they not the actual maths? Are they the convenient shop window maths, not the lived experience of ED maths?
13: Well, I mean, there's a glib difference, right? And, you know, the old line is make the metric, miss the point. But
12: yeah.
13: But that's the hard thing, right? You know, the meaningful sense of a metric, as soon as it is measured, stops being meaningful. And you know, this is almost a philosophical conversation, but, you know, the second you put a score line on a game, the game's not very fun anymore, you know, because people are just trying to win, you know. And I hate to speak of people's lives and emergency care in that way, but I need to be able to take the time with a subtle patient who's just lost a loved one and have a hard conversation. And that may take an hour, that may take 3 hours, they may need repeat visits. I may have to break the news of a patient who's dying of cancer, you know, that nobody else has actually put all the pieces together yet, and that comes in the ED. So, you know, to take the right amount of time for the right patient and get them to the right service means that that time has to be flexible. Can I move faster if I had a better system around me? Absolutely. But that quality and that care conversation and that compassion for the patient is a very, very dynamic, meaningful thing. And the patients are appreciative. The doctors are appreciative of the work that goes into it. It can't be a simple story. It isn't a simple story. It is much harder and much more difficult than any simple metric would make it. Now, mind you, I would rather be a service that has a metric because at least someone's paying attention and they're not just ignoring me and letting me fall off the cliff in my
12: whole life. Do you feel like you're being ignored and falling off the cliff? Is that how you and your colleagues feel?
13: There are services that feel completely ignored and have fallen off of the cliff. I mean, you know, and there are subtle services. I mean, gastro is one of them that was completely ignored until it fell off the cliff. And that is very, very fair. You know, we just had the branch officers HUI, and we went around, you know, at the ASMIS conference, and everybody said, could this happen in your ED when we talk about the Waikato? And very honestly and very fairly, we cannot say that that is not impossible at any ED in the country. You know, so there are places that I'm sure are far more neglected than POMI, you know, and that's frustrating because POMI's numbers still aren't meeting. And it is because we don't have community settings. You know, the Horowhenua is a growing community. We've got little towns all around us that have no access to 24-hour care. Whereas if we were in Northland or, you know, in Auckland, they'd have 24-hour urgent cares. They'd have some, you know, publicly sponsored or multi sponsored services that stayed open 24 hours a day. We just don't have that in the regions.
12: Dr. Thomas Carter, this is an extraordinary first-hand insight from somebody who was there doing the mahi. Thank you so much for joining us this morning. We really appreciate it. Associated Salary of Medical Specialist, Branch President, Palmerston North, and obviously emergency room doctor in Palmy, as he says, 22 minutes past 7.
10: And you're with Morning Report on RNZ National. Lots of feedback coming in on that issue. We will get to that shortly. First, though, New Zealand troops have taken part in an exercise blowing up drones in Australia, yet they still don't have any command directives for drones, even though Defence aims to spend millions on what it says is a top priority. Phil Pennington reports.
14: In May, a joint ANZAC battle group used kamikaze drones and blew up two small ground ones in Exercise Black Prince 3 near Adelaide. The Australians enthused it was a powerful demonstration of increased lethality. The Defence Force here is on board and about to head to the US for more drone war games. But documents released under the OIO show it lacks command directives for drones and is still working on operational, training and workforce requirements. Former Major General John Howard says it needs to be better, especially as it's been using drones in some form for more than 20 years.
15: To do so without clear direction and directives imposes risk on the operators, the tactical humans who are moving forward into harm's way, and also risk at the senior level because you don't know what you've got, you don't know how you're using it.
14: He's issued command directives himself. He says they exist to provide absolute clarity about how to bring a weapon system into service. In the OIA, the NZDF says it has some rules for training, safety and employment when it comes to aerial drones used over land. It's working on others in an overarching concept due in December, only after it's done more drone experiments. Former Chief of Defence Rhys Jones says the force's past resource problems are well known, but he was having discussions about strike drones a dozen years ago, and he's calling for more speed.
16: Having very clear guidance as to how they're to be used, what capabilities are being procured, and what kind of organisational structure and training needs to be achieved, that needs to be settled very quickly and very early, because otherwise we'll risk falling behind and not having a capability that protects our people on the battlefield.
14: Former Lieutenant Colonel Joshua Neera says the thinking lags behind the tech. Now a drone consultant, he is sympathetic when all militaries are grappling with this.
17: You can buy the technology today, but to buy the thinking that goes with how you use it in the broader sense of all of your military capabilities, that's the tricky part.
14: The pace of change presents huge dilemmas. Defence is giving itself just 2 to 4 years to boost combat capability in a big way. Yet an internal document says its training systems are, quote, degraded and cannot easily or rapidly support battlefield adaptability and agility in the face of new techniques, tactics and technologies. Former Defence Minister and Army Officer Ron Mark says the criticism he hears is Defence does not know what it's doing or what it wants.
18: They live in a peacetime environment where they think they've got luxury of time to go through these steps and to be very overly bureaucratic in the way in which they're approaching problems.
14: He says they must get on with it.
18: Why don't they just adopt the Australian strategies?
14: In the OIA, Defence says it has set up an experimentation program, and in the last year it's been working on understanding autonomy software and domestic drone production. It's also been getting ready, it says, for the big US drone experiments this month in the Mojave Desert.
10: Phil Pennington with that report. It is 26 minutes past 7 now. We're revisiting our story from yesterday. We heard from a woman who has to park across a cycle lane on her street to help her disabled husband get into their Wellington home. Thomas Bryan from the Blind Citizens New Zealand organisation said poorly designed cycle lanes affect how some people can get around.
19: The big issue is so much the design of the cycle lanes. For elderly people, blind people, disabled people, if you've got to cross a cycle lane to get on a bus or get off a bus, you're really putting your life at risk.
10: Wellington Council says they carried out extensive consultation, including with residents and disabled groups. Sam Hood is a transport engineer at MR Cagney, and he joins us now to look at this from a design perspective. Can you actually keep everyone happy, and how do you do that? Hi there, Sam. Thanks so much for coming in. As a transport engineer, how do you think about all of this from a design perspective?
20: Well, firstly, I'd like to acknowledge the really tricky situation that these residents are in. And I'm sorry to read in the story yesterday about the anger that they've received from some people. I think one of the reasons people do respond like that is because they've had situations in the past sharing in heavy traffic where they have had near misses or even crashes, and yeah, it means that when they are given infrastructure like a cycleway, which is still few and far between despite what some people may say, it makes them very protective of that space, and they can lash out. But I think that if they understood the constrained circumstances of the situation, they'd be more understanding, and it's really good to see that like the parking officers are able to show discretion. But it's a really good opportunity for us all to think about how sometimes a situation is more complex can be at face value.
10: Do we need to think about that differently? Because we've been spoiled, I guess, with being able to park on the roads all the time, and that's changing?
20: Yes. So in the 20th century, our streets worked a lot better for everyone than they do now. And the big change all over the world since then has been a huge rise in the amount of motor traffic, and it's sort of squeezed out all these other modes. And it's meant that we've had to be far more deliberate with infrastructure like cycleways and pedestrian crossings and bus lanes than we had to used to be, so that people can still have transport choice. And the big picture here is that a lot of people are very reliant on that, on having transport choice. A third of New Zealanders don't drive at all, and then there's a whole lot more of us who travel by a variety of means. And if we don't provide for safe and comfortable facilities for those people to get around, then they often lose their independence. So that's like the other side of this accessibility issue.
10: Is there, though, some examples of bad design? People also texted in yesterday about having to walk over a cycle lane to get on and off a bus. And these are people who in some times are elderly. They may have been disabled or just unwell or just not fast on their feet. And they feel like they're taking their life in their hands trying to get on the bus.
20: So there's a strategy that Wellington has been employing is that they are trying to very quickly build a cycleway network. And the way they're doing it quickly is having as little disruption as possible during construction and minimising costs. And the benefit of doing that is that with any transport network, you don't really get the benefits of the infrastructure until it can connect people all the way from A to B. Until you can do that, it doesn't get much use. So if you try and go for really expensive infrastructure and roll it out over decades, you're not going to get much response to that in terms of people using it until it's connected. The drawback of Wellington's approach is that there are compromises when you're being quick and cheap. They do plan to come in. It's a transitional network. They plan to come in and tidy it up later. And we're seeing some of these compromises play out. But a benefit is that they're also very flexible. They've demonstrated in the past that when there is a problem in one of their designs, they can come in, move a few street elements really quickly and easily and make changes.
10: Okay.
20: And I think in this case, one of the changes that should be considered is that we're taking out a whole lot of parking on constrained streets. It's happening all over the world to make this infrastructure work in the modern age with so many cars. And one of the things is that when you take out unregulated parking, you need to be very deliberate about putting in something that's very efficient and high turnover and directed at people who need it, such as pick up and drop off mobility parking and loading zones. And that's something that's been missing.
10: Thank you. We need to leave it there. Bit of balance to the argument there, to the discussion, I beg your pardon, to the discussion. Sam Hill, transport engineer from MR Cagney. It is 29 minutes to 8 now. And still to come on Morning Report, we'll have more on the Supreme Court's decision to quash the Red Fox Tavern convictions. Private investigator Tim McKinnell will join us.
12: New fuel storage tanks in Northland help bolster the country's fuel supply. And Troy Kingy, a remarkable musician, shortlisted for this year's Silver Scroll Awards, and he is with us before 8.
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1: Kaikoura District Council says it knows of at least one person who may not be able to return to their home following torrential rain in the region. While the rain has eased overnight, a state of emergency remains in place and State Highway 1 is still closed in and out of the town. Hundreds of people were evacuated from their homes yesterday after a month's worth of rain fell in less than 24 hours and several rivers burst their banks. Council Emergency Management Officer Alison Moore says it's still too soon to know the full extent of the damage, with building assessments to be carried out today. About 130 people have left their homes and sheltered at the Takahanga Marae and two other evacuation centres. Met Service has extended the red heavy rain warning for the Kaikoura Ranges and parts of Canterbury and Marlborough until 10 o'clock this morning. Flooding has closed State Highway 1 from Ward in Marlborough to Waipara in North Canterbury, along with State Highway 6 in Blenheim between State Highway 1 and McLaughlin Street. And in the North Island, State Highway 53 in Wairarapa is closed at the Waihenga Bridge between Featherston and Martinborough due to rising water levels. An independent supermarket says suppliers are scared that criticising the big players will bring retaliation. After an inquiry into the wholesale supply of groceries, the Commerce Commission says it's concerned about the billions of dollars worth of rebates and discounts being offered by suppliers to supermarket chains. Kaiko co-founder Ethan Vickery told Morning Report suppliers sell unbranded products to his small store just to stay in the chain's good books. Economists are broadly split on whether the Reserve Bank will raise its benchmark interest rate this afternoon or wait until September. Those backing an immediate rise say the official cash rate is too low and needs to be raised to head off longer-term inflation problems. That's the news. Towns and cities weather now with Met Service. Kai Thaya has showers clearing for a while, longer fine spells then, 16 degrees. Whangarei, a sunny day, a few evening showers and 16. Auckland, fine today, 16. Hamilton, blue skies and 15. Tauranga, fine and 17. Whakatāne and Rotorua, sunny, then some evening cloud. Whakatāne 17, 14 for Rotorua. Gisborne, the odd shower, possibly heavy till evening, 15. Napier and Hastings, the chance of a shower and then rain from late afternoon, 16 degrees in Napier, 15 for Hastings. Taupō and Taumarunui, a sunny day, evening cloud, 13 for Taupō, Taumarunui 15, New Plymouth mainly fine, 14.
8: Whanganui and Palmerston North, intermittent rain increasing this evening. Whanganui 15, 14 in Palmerston North. Levin and Kapiti, outbreaks of rain could be heavy this evening. Levin 14, 13 today for Kapiti. Masterton rain, sometimes heavy in 12. Wellington rain, heavy at times for the eastern hills. Southerlies rising to gale in exposed places early evening and gusting 100 kilometres per hour, 11. Blenheim occasional rain, 13. Nelson, the chance of a morning shower. Longer afternoon fine breaks, 15. Westport, Greymouth and Hokitika all have cloud from late morning, 15 the high for Westport. Greymouth and Hokitika, 14. Kaikoura, heavy rain eases this morning, 12. Christchurch rain at times, 11. Ashburton and Timaru occasional rain, 10. Oamadu, rain, sometimes heavy, then showers from late afternoon, 9. Wānaka, Queenstown and Alexandra, rain till evening. 4 the high for Wānaka, and Queenstown and Alexandra are both 5. Dunedin, occasionally heavy rain eases to showers late afternoon, 8. Invercargill, morning rain and then the odd shower, also 8 degrees. It's 25 minutes to 8.
12: Thank you very much indeed, Nicola. You are with Morning Report. We're delighted to have your company, and we're delighted to have your company, Corin Dan. It's been a wobbly old morning on the markets.
2: Yeah, I'm not bringing good news, actually.
12: Don't blame yourself.
2: No, there is a bit of action on oil markets. That's not what we want to hear this morning, but the oil prices are up around 5%. We've got Brent now at $76 a barrel, and the West Texas looks like it's sitting around 72. Now, this is after some attacks in the Straits of Hormuz on tankers. And there is a report from CNBC, I'm just looking at now, which suggests that the US may have suspended or revoked its authorization for the Iranians to sell oil as a result of these attacks. So that is causing some turmoil. That's a reasonably significant jump, which we haven't seen for a week or two. US markets, I think, as a result, are suffering a little bit this morning. The Dow Jones is off close to 0.5%. S&P also down around that range. The NASDAQ a little heavier too, with a few jitters as usual around chip makers and tech stocks and just how much they will be able to deliver. Now, the New Zealand dollar, a little weaker this morning, 256.88. We did get a pretty negative print on the global dairy trade auction. You were talking to Janina about that earlier. About nearly 5% in the latest auction down. That follows some earlier falls too, so about 8% over the last few months. We've got things fairly steady against most of the other currencies. Gold at the moment is $4,140 an ounce. So, yeah, oil very much back in focus this morning, it seems.
12: Yeah, we're just keeping an eye on that news out of the Strait of Hormuz. Thank you so much, Corin Dan, our business editor, 23 minutes to 8.
10: And you're with Morning Report on RNZ National. Text in to say they want more engineers on the program. They make it all make sense. They take the hot takes and the BS out of the debate.
12: Okay. What would the chance of that being from an engineer? Although I did think Sam took the hot takes and BS out of the debate.
10: Oh, yeah, no.
12: Credit's due.
10: Very good to hear from him. Nathan, also maybe adding a few hot takes.
21: I thought you wanted me to talk about engineering.
10: You're going to engineer the sport for us.
21: Yeah.
10: Because we've had a change of leader in the Tour de France.
21: Yeah, it's a massive cycle lane through the south of France.
10: do a cycle lane.
21: Everyone's very happy. Yeah, no, that was the Tour de France stage 4 last night. So this was the stage where it was a bit hilly. Now, remember, we've got our two big probable leaders of this, Tadej Pogacar, Jonas Vingegaard. They ended up going backwards through the pack quite a bit today. So stage 4 overnight was one. Remember, there's wildfires, so there's no spectators there, as that they've got. But the yellow jersey changed. So Torsten Treyen is now 7 minutes and 53 seconds ahead of Tadej Pogacar, who was leading beforehand. So what Tadej Pogacar and his team are doing is they're going, do you know what? We've got mountain stages coming up later on where we think

0: So this is where Aaron Gate of New Zealand, where he will be really looking to stand out. He'll be looking to lead out his sprinter called Max Cantor. So tomorrow morning when we come back, we'll see if Aaron Gates managed to do his job really well there. Overnight, the New Zealand Under-20s Rugby have made it through to the semi-final of the World Cup. Great games out of Cameron Norrie and Charlie Shinton. So they beat Italy 45-15. So the senior team will be hoping they can do that this weekend. And tonight is the, let's see if you make it past halfway, because a lot of people get through it. It's quite late by the time it kicks off, if it is, if you're an early morning riser. State of Origin 3. And it's set up beautifully as well, because remember State of Origin 1, Blues come back from a massive gap behind after Kalen Ponga got the red card and that was sent off. Then they went to Melbourne for game 2. Just a domination by Queensland, and Queensland will feel, well, that's what we were doing in game 1.
1: Did they even try in game 2? It's like...
2: Mālo la mare hau eki pe mālo lele e tango tope, ko au flip mudral mo e ongo ongo, a hopule lulu koe ni valo si ulai wa a fe ua o no. 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

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We are now closing on this frequency. To continue hearing us, please retune to 15720 kHz in the 19-metre band. Once again, retune now to 15720 kHz in the 19-metre band. This is New Zealand.

0: RNZ Pacific News, kia ora na. I'm Silmanu Ulalima mai te evam tau whai. New Zealand's Prime Minister says his government is in contact with Pacific Island neighbours about China's launch of a nuclear-capable missile. Christopher Luxon says while there wasn't nothing illegal about China's move, it was incredibly unwelcome and goes against the Pacific values. He and his government expressed its concerns directly and clearly to China.
1: And I just think it's the wrong course. You know, it militarises our region. It's inconsistent with Pacific values. We'd seen similar activity happen, you know, last year, if you remember as well, coming through the Tasman as well. All I'm saying is that, you know, this, it looks like it's becoming more normalised behaviour.
0: Meanwhile, China insists its missile test was a routine arrangement and consistent with international law. A long-range ballistic missile with a dummy warhead was test-launched from a submarine. Chinese Foreign Ministry spokesperson Mao Ning says the launch was consistent with international law and customary international practice and is not directed at any specific country or target. In other news, the mayor of Rota in the Northern Marianas is encouraging the community to work together as they pick themselves up in the aftermath of Super Typhoon Bavi. Rota, which took the direct hit from the Category 5 storm, has begun its recovery effort after enduring what officials described as one of the strongest typhoons to strike the island in recent memory. Mayor Aubrey Hocog sympathised with Rota residents.
2: I know that our people are concerned, our people are scared, our people are worried, but I know that by working together, communicating with each other, being transparent, that we can overcome this.
0: The National Weather Service in Guam says all typhoon warnings have been lifted, but alerts on high surf, coastal flooding and rip currents are in place for some shores in the Marianas. Governments across Asia and the Pacific have agreed on two new plans on climate change, biodiversity loss and pollution. Two agreements were adopted at the UN Economic and Social Commission for Asia and the Pacific, or ESCAP. They are the Ministerial Declaration on Environment and Development in Asia and the Pacific 2026 and the Regional Programme of Action on Advancing Synergies for Sustainable Development in Asia and the Pacific 2026 to 2030. In Aotearoa, New Zealand, the Mayor of South Wairarapa says three extreme storms this year is too much for the district. Met Service says there's a high chance the Wairarapa's heavy rain watch will be upgraded to a warning. South of Wairarapa was hit by extreme weather only 10 days ago and also in February. Mayor Dame Fran Wild says the area is getting too much rain.
3: People are pretty resilient, so the locals would have all stocked up and they will know what they need to do. But it doesn't help our local economy, and it's also costing the ratepayers a massive amount of money in bridge repairs and road repairs.
0: Dame Fran is urging people not to drive through floodwaters. The Hauraki Golf Forum's latest report is warning the marine park is under increasingly intense pressure from ecological threats. However, it says if decision makers matched the energy and ambition expressed locally, it might turn the tide for the Gulf. Jessica Hopkins reports.
4: On Rakitu Island, saddleback birds have returned after more than 50 years. And on Teritere Matange, stitch birds are breeding in record numbers because of pest-free projects. But the forum's report says destructive fishing practices like bottom trawling are continuing, and species such as crayfish are being depleted by overharvesting. It says community efforts are being overwhelmed by the scale of decline, and while there has been progress, more grassroots and government commitment is needed.
0: In world news, two explosions have rocked the Syrian capital Damascus during a visit by the French president. Emmanuel Macron is the first Western leader to visit the country since the civil war ended. The ABC's Matthew Doran reports.
5: The explosions on Tuesday morning local time were not far from Damascus's Four Seasons Hotel, a popular location for foreigners and visiting dignitaries. Video on social media showed the wreckage of a car on fire and a second explosion in what appeared to be a nearby rubbish bin. The Elysee Palace said President Macron did not even hear the explosions, and his motorcade continued on to a meeting with the Syrian leader Ahmed al-Sharr at the presidential palace. Syrian state media is reporting 18 people were injured in the attacks, including 4 police officers. It's the first visit by a European head of state to Syria since the fall of the Assad regime in late 2024.
0: At least 15 people have been killed in drone strikes in Sudan's North Kordofan state. The rights group Emergency Lawyers says 2 vehicles were hit in areas controlled by the paramilitary Rapid Support Forces. One was carrying wedding guests, the other was transporting water. In sport, the Fijian Endroa and Western Force women's teams have secured home ground advantage for the semi-finals of the Super W competition. The Fijian Endroa will host the Queensland Reds on Churchill Park, Lautoka, on July 18th, while the Force will host the Waratahs. The winners will meet in the final a week later. The Papua New Guinea national netball team is in Sydney ahead of the inaugural Spirit Series, which starts today. Netball PNG says their team have done their preparation at home. The Fiji Pearls meet Singapore in the first game today, followed by PNG taking on the First Nations Black Swans, with daily matches on the schedule and finals booked for July 11th. And a breakthrough performance for world number 7 Coco Gauff as she reached the Wimbledon semi-finals for the first time with a 3-set victory over fellow American Jessica Pegula. Gauff, the highest seed remaining in the women's draw, had never been beyond the 4th round at Wimbledon before.
6: Regardless of how the rest of this tournament goes, I really think I found a bit of a breakthrough on grass, so I want to go all the way, but also at the same time, I'm just looking at, the match in front of me and just trying to keep doing better.
0: Coco Gauff will play French Open champion Carolina Machova in the semi-finals. That's your latest RNZ Pacific News and Sport. 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
7: Kamna Māori, this is Pacific Waves from RNZ Pacific. I'm Susanna Suisuiki. Coming up, the all clear has been declared for the Northern Marianas as Typhoon Barbie moves away. And New Caledonia elects its provincial presidents. But first, China criticised for Pacific ballistic missile test. China has been accused of going against the peace and stability of the Pacific Islands region after it test-fired a nuclear-capable ballistic missile into the South Pacific on Monday. Regional governments were notified by China shortly before it launched the test, on the same day that Australia's Prime Minister went to Fiji to sign new security and defence treaties. Johnny Blades has more.
8: The reaction to China's missile test from Australia and New Zealand has been swift. Both governments accused China of undermining the peace and stability of the region and of going against the values of Pacific Islands as enshrined in the Pacific Forum's Ocean of Peace initiative. On a rainy day in Northland, New Zealand's Prime Minister Christopher Luxon said his government expressed its concerns directly and clearly to China.
1: And I just think it's the wrong course. It militarises our region. It's inconsistent with Pacific values. We'd seen similar activity happen, last year, if you remember as well, coming through the Tasman as well. All I'm saying is that, it looks like it's becoming more normalised behaviour.
8: Christopher Luxon acknowledged that there was nothing illegal about China's move.
1: But the reality is, in our region, in our part of the world, we reject increasing militarisation, and we reject firing an ICBM into a neutral free Pacific that has a long history about nuclear testing and other things in this region, and so it's a sensitive issue for us.
8: There was a more muted response from Pacific Island governments. Fiji reaffirmed its commitment to the Treaty of Rarotonga, which established the South Pacific Nuclear Free Zone, the intent of which, New Zealand pointed out, has been breached by China's test. The Fiji Foreign Minister, Sakiasi Ditoka, underlined the need for peace, dialogue, transparency, mutual respect and adherence to international law. His words are voiced.
9: Military activities anywhere in our region inevitably attract attention. Fiji therefore encourages all states to exercise restraint, communicate openly, and conduct the activities in a manner that strengthens regional confidence and security, rather than contributing to heightened tensions. Our peoples have consistently made clear that our priorities are peace, security, sustainable development, and the well-being of our Blue Pacific continent.
8: Chinese Foreign Ministry spokesperson Mao Ning says the launch was consistent with international law and customary international practice and was not directed at any specific country or target. However, it has created unease regionally. The Pacific Council of Churches voiced deep concern at Monday's test launch. The Council's General Secretary, Reverend James Bhagwan, says it's a reminder of how quickly the Pacific's ocean of peace can be turned into a theatre of power.
10: At the same time, we are very mindful of the narrative which paints only China as an aggressor. It must be noted that the United States of America annually fires four nuclear-capable Minuteman III intercontinental ballistic missiles into our Blue Pacific, targeting Kwajalein Atoll in the Marshall Islands.
8: Reverend Bhagwan says the Pacific region has had the most nuclear detonations of any region, at over 300, and Pacific Islanders are firmly opposed to nuclear arms.
10: And that's why we were in the Australian Parliament this past week to call on the Labor government to sign the Treaty on the Prohibition of Nuclear Weapons, noting that Prime Minister Albanese and many others in his party and in government and in Parliament had pledged to do so 8 years ago. We need Australia to lead the Pacific and secure our region from the threat of nuclear disaster by helping us take nuclear weapons off the table as an option.
8: But at this time of heightened competition for power in the Pacific, it appears Labor's promise of Australian support for the ban on nuclear weapons may have been put on ice. It comes as the new US ambassador to New Zealand, Samoa, the Cook Islands and Niue last week pressed Wellington to revisit its stance against hosting nuclear ships. The Pacific's anti-nuclear resolve is being tested.
7: Since this report was filed, two more Pacific leaders have spoken out against the missile test. Papua New Guinea's Prime Minister James Marape said he had appealed to, quote, our Chinese friends that this be the last such missile test conducted in Pacific waters, and said this message is not directed only at China. It applies equally to the United States, France, Japan, the United Kingdom, and every nation with military capability. The Solomon Islands Prime Minister Matthew Wale said China's actions were not the sort of thing a good friend to the Pacific Islands does, and described the missile test as being not good for the region. Wale, who hosted Albanese in Honiara on Tuesday, said that as chair of the Pacific Islands Forum, he had registered a strong protest with China's ambassador, and that Solomon Islands also lodged a protest note. He said the message against using missiles in the region applied to all other nations as well. An all clear has been declared for the Northern Mariana Islands as Super Typhoon Barvi moves away to the west. The announcement was made by CNMI Governor David Epitang at midday local time. Despite the notice, officials are still warning residents to remain cautious as a wind advisory was in place until Tuesday evening and a coastal flood advisory until Wednesday morning for Guam, Rota, Tinian and Saipan. I spoke with our CNMI correspondent Mark Rabago and began by asking him about damages.
11: Quick breaking news, Governor David Apatang just lifted the emergency status for three islands or the whole of Northern Mariana Islands as of 12, so we are in the all clear. That means they could assess all the damages that was sustained during the passage of Super Typhoon Barvi. Speaking of damages, happy to say that there were no fatalities, but a cursory view of what we saw on social media, and then photos, and then a recollection from those I interviewed. There seems to be a substantial damage in an infrastructure of Rota. Just like Saipan and Tinian during Sinlaku, they bore the brunt of this storm. We even talked to the meteorologist at the National Weather Service in Guam, Brandon Isaac. He said compared to Sindaco, which was extremely low, its speed was 5 miles per hour. Super Typhoon Babi was faster, 10 to 13 miles per hour, but peak wind speeds, Babi topped Sindaco because Babi was 175 to 100 miles per hour, strongest near the island, while Babi was significantly slower. When it comes to damages, I saw some roofs, tin roofs that were like coiled up, opened like by a hand opener, something like that. And I also saw some trees uprooted and some wooden power poles snapped, just like what we experienced not even 3 months ago when Sinlaku hit Saipan and Tinian.
7: Are there any residents that are left without power, water, or food? What can you tell us about that?
11: That's always the case when a major typhoon passes the CNMI. All three islands have no power. That means also no water, because most of our water is pumped by utilities, in this case the Commonwealth Utilities Corporation. So everybody on Tinian is lining up to get water, and those who have power are on generators. Same here on Saipan and Tinian. Some filling stations for water have opened up. There's no power, so everybody's trying to get ice. So good luck again on the long ice lines. And most of the restaurants are closed because there's no power. They can't afford to pay the fuel for the generator. So only a few. I went to one of the Japanese restaurants here, and it also has a commissary. The line was long. It's like lining up for a movie theater. So that's what I have right now.
7: How many days do you reckon people will have to line up for food and water and just trying to get basic necessities?
11: Actually, after Sinlaku, we were normal. So, like 30% of the island didn't have power yet. And the water, it was funny because some people just got power back like 4 days ago to be snatched back when Abby hit the island. So yeah, we're not yet back to normal, and we just got hit by another major typhoon. So yeah.
7: New Caledonia's new provincial assemblies, North, South and the Loyalty Islands, have elected their respective presidents following the long-delayed provincial elections held on June 28th in the French Pacific Territory. In New Caledonia's affluent and most populated southern province, a united front of pro-France parties secured an overwhelming majority of 28 of the 40 seats. I spoke to Nick McLellan and began by asking him if there were any surprises in the Provincial Assembly presidential elections.
12: There's one significant surprise in the northern province. New Caledonia has three provincial assemblies, and following the elections, they've come together to vote for the president at the provincial level and to elect a new executive. In the south, it was pretty clear that the loyalist leader, Sonia Buckes, would do very well. The alliance of conservative anti-independence parties won a clear majority in the assembly, and Buckes was elected unopposed to continue her role as provincial president in the south, which includes the capital, Noumea. In the Loyalty Islands, once again, not too many surprises. The major pro-independence party, Union Caledonienne, gained 6 seats and supported by another FLNKS member with another 6 seats. And so Mikhail Forrest, the head of the Union Caledonienne FLNKS list in the Loyalty Islands, was chosen as provincial president. But the big change was in the north, and the big surprise was in the northern province, which was hotly contested between different independence parties.
7: How are negotiations going for the congressional presidential election on Friday?
12: Yeah, look, once again, this is going to play out in exactly the same way as the north. You know, the northern province has always been a bastion for the pro-independence party, Palika, the party for Kanak independence. Palika has been led by Paul Neotin, and he's been provincial premier, president in the Northern Province since 1999, basically since the provinces were created after the 1998 Noumea Accord. That's a long time in one role. In this election, the Union Caledonian Party, a strong rival for Palika, actually came first. They got 10 seats, Palika only 9. And there were 3 seats allocated to a conservative anti-independence coalition. But those right-wing parties threw their support behind Neotin to be returned to office. And it's caused some bad blood. The head of the Union Caledonian FLNKS list, Pascal Sauer, retreated from the provincial assembly, angered that although they'd won the election, they were denied the presidency of the province, which by convention could have gone to them. It's going to be played out in a similar way in the National Congress. Members of the 3 provincial assemblies, a proportion of them, make up the 54-member legislature, the Congress of New Caledonia. They'll come together on the 10th of July, and once again, there'll be a tussle between the anti-independence bloc, headed by Sonia Barkes and others, and pro-independence forces. But there's a small party, Éveil Océanien, with 4 seats that holds the balance between the big pro-independence and anti-independence blocs. Currently, the Loyalists and Rassemblement have 24 seats in the Congress, the independence movement, 26. And so what happens with the negotiating of this small group led by Milakulo Tukamuli, gets a lot of support from the large Wallisian and Futunan community, they'll basically be the kingmakers. And so there may be some surprises to see how they'll ally when it comes to the decision at congressional level, at national level, as well as at provincial.
7: Yeah. Has the kingmakers, have they made any indication of which side it's leaning more towards working with this time?
12: During the election campaign, they were very critical of Sonia Bakes, the current provincial president in the South. She's a conservative politician, and she's brought in a number of social policies during her last term of office that really disadvantaged poorer members of the community, for example, by cutting subsidies for school transport, for school lunches, a number of policies around housing that have really affected poorer members of the community. And that affects the Wallisian community, Futunans, other islanders, as well as indigenous Kanak. So there are some indications that, although the Éveil Océanien party, led by Tukamuli, is anti-independence, it's certainly not supportive of many policies from the southern provincial government. Whether that means they'll throw their weight behind the independence movement, we'll wait and see. But there are some indicators during the campaign that he's certainly no fan of Sonia Bakes. Having said that, they're willing to play their cards to obviously advantage the party. With only 4 seats, they're going to have to leverage that to win positions in the executive of the Congress, in their parliamentary commissions and so on, and indeed a seat in the government of New Caledonia. On that basis, therefore, we'll have to see what happens.
7: And what about France? Have they said anything else about beginning its consultations on the future political status of the territory?
12: No, at this stage, people are really waiting for the government of New Caledonia to come together, and the sense of who will be in which parliamentary group. Currently, in the past, negotiations have involved particularly groups that are parties that are represented in the parliamentary group. And on that basis, until that's resolved, we really won't know who's going to be around the table in future negotiations. There's a number of parties that didn't get a seat in the Congress, and on that basis, we'll have to wait and see what happens.
7: Donald Trump's new ambassador to New Zealand has taken office. US Ambassador Jared Novelli, a businessman and sports team owner, says he has big ambitions for the Pacific, especially from the commercial angle. Kaya Selby reports.
13: It was at his Senate confirmation hearing in March where Jared Novelli promised that every American business in the Pacific would have a friend in Wellington. The Trump administration has made no secret of its commercial ambitions in the Blue Pacific, from fishing to defence tech to deep sea mining. Jared Novelli made no secret of it either.
14: Critical minerals, and particularly in the Cooks, is either 1A or 1B of my priorities. Take something like cobalt. Just so happens that the Cook Islands is one of the richest, most vastest resources of that in their EEZ on the seabed floor. It is something that would be transformative for the Cook Islands.
13: Mr. Novelli says it will be at the top of his priority list.
14: I am the inaugural U.S. ambassador to the Cook Islands. I'm going to take that very seriously. I'm going to spend quite a bit of time in the Cook Islands. I've lived down in Australia for 8 years. I have a place in Hawaii. I've been to Fiji a number of times. I've been to New Zealand a number of times. I have a love and respect for the Polynesian people in a way that I don't know is normal.
13: It'll be his job to communicate the Trump administration's agenda to Pacific Island countries and try to get them on side. He refers to this job with a real urgency that comes from what he regards as the existential danger of the Chinese presence.
14: The U.S. is a Pacific nation. China has made no bones about that they want a base in the Pacific. They want expanded presence there. The responsible thing for me to do as a good friend to the Pacific Islanders that I speak to is make sure that they realize that there can be strings attached, that they know what a debt trap is.
13: But the traditional support role that the US once played to counter China worldwide has backslid. The US has decimated its aid budget under Trump while pushing free market reforms in third world countries as an alternative. The ambassador calls it a disruption.
14: What's happened in the reorganization of the State Department means that we're gonna look at different ways to do things. But there are lots of opportunities that we can come up with to benefit other countries besides just handing them aid. You know, there's the teach a man to fish versus give them a fish. But one of the things that I'm wanting to focus on are, because remittances are so important in a lot of these Pacific Island countries, and the interest rates on that or the fees on that are so high, I want to look to try and see how I can reduce those.
13: Jared Novelli is also the ambassador to Niue and Samoa. He's expected to start travelling around the Pacific within the month.
7: That's Pacific Waves for today. For all episodes, head over to rnz.co.nz/Pacific. 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
1: So often on Sunday morning, we speak to New Zealanders who have made their lives overseas to hear about where they're living and why, and whether they could be lured home. Earlier this week, I caught up with Letitia Te Awhedaone in Hawaii. But since then, she's actually up sticks and has touched down for a new adventure in San Francisco. So she was basically packing her bag when we spoke. Aloha, Letitia.
2: Oh, beautiful. Hi, aloha, Stacey. Tēnā koe, kia ora.
1: Kia ora, how is that packing going? Are you a good packer?
2: Honestly, I feel like I overthink packing every time, which is so crazy because I feel like with, you know, with PhD and with like my travels over here to Hawaii, like you'd think that I would be used to it by now, but no, I'm like a sit down, make a packing list, refer to it as I'm packing and still getting flustered. So no, I would not say that I'm a good packer.
1: She's an academic, everyone, you can tell. So tell us, how long have you been living in Hawaii?
2: So I moved over here in January, so the start of this year. And so I've been here for 6 months.
1: And what took you there? We should get into this academic mention.
2: So I'm here on a Fulbright Award. So I am a recipient, or the recipient, I guess, of the 2025-26 Fulbright Ngā Pai o Te Maramatanga Graduate Award. I'm over here as a Fulbright visiting student researcher. And I guess what that means is I'm still doing all of my studies back home in Aotearoa. So I'm at the University of Otago in the geography department, and then also in Te Timu, so through Māori studies. So yeah, I'm still enrolled back at home, but as a visiting student researcher, I get to come over here and hang out with all the beautiful, amazing communities and yeah, just kind of be with them, learn from them, and contribute all their beautiful mātauranga to my PhD.
1: It's amazing. Otago by way of Hawaii. So can you give us an insight into your PhD topic and your thesis?
2: So I'm in the diaspora space, so looking at our communities who reside away from where they consider home to be for them. More specific to my PhD, I'm looking at our whānau migration away from our Tūranga Waiwai, and how I guess being away from home and living in spaces other than our ancestral homelands, how that influences our sense of belonging in Te Ao Māori, but also how we feel in our identities as Māori. A cool thing about my rangahau is that all my kai kōrero, or I guess like key informants of my research, are my whānau members. So talking to my dad, my nan, aunties, uncles, cousins, yeah, hearing their pūrākau and their experiences.
1: And where are they based?
2: All over, to be honest. So we have whānau up in Tāmaki, whānau around like the Wellington area, so kind of like across Aotearoa. But then we also have some of our whānau over in Brisbane, Australia. And I guess for context on that, so I am an uri of Ngā Rauru and Ngā Te Ruanui. So our whānau whakapapa to Taranaki, I guess more specifically to South Taranaki or Pātea. And so I guess for some in our whānau, we resonate with kind of the broader Taranaki area as our Tūranga Waiwai, where we consider our ancestral homeland to be, even though I guess we experience our identities away from this space and in the diaspora. So still internally within Aotearoa, New Zealand, but then also internationally in Australia.
1: Yeah. So when you say ancestral homeland, if we go right back to Hawaiki or Hawaii, is that why you chose Hawaii?
2: I think definitely a part of that broader collective identity as Indigenous Pacific peoples. Definitely there was like a pull there for me to come to Hawaii. But more specifically, so we Visited the University of Hawaii at Manoa back in 2024. So we were here on like a friends trip, kind of just like a holiday together. And I guess through that initial time here in Hawaii, like I was really, I guess, warmed by my experiences of home here. And so seeing similarities between Native Hawaiian culture and Māori culture, that kind of sense of belonging, even though I was, an 8.5 hour plane ride away from home. I think that sense of belonging really made me want to come back and spend more time here, connect more with our communities here. Yeah, and just, I guess, as Indigenous peoples also learn of their experiences and their, kind of stories of reclamation, but then of course learning about their unique struggles as part of that as well. So yeah, just coming together as Indigenous people really is why I wanted to come to the beautiful Aina of Hawaii.
1: And when you say being warmed by the stories, I'm sure you're literally warmed. What can you see outside your window right now? Is it blue sky? Is it everything we think of Hawaii?
2: Yes, it's hot. It's very hot. But I think the kind of postcard image of Hawaii, you definitely have places around here that is exactly that, the beautiful golden sand and the beautiful blue beaches. However, looking outside the window, so I'm in the office, so the Department of Geography and Environment, and we're based in Manoa, so in one of the valleys, and she's cloudy. Looking out the window, she's cloudy today. But there's kind of the pattern here in Manoa. So even though it's super hot and sunny, it'll randomly pour down with rain as well. So it's actually really cool because where I'm looking right now, you can see the Maunga, or this kind of stretch of mountain range. And you don't need your umbrella if you can see our Maunga. Mm. But as soon as you can't see them, girl, you need to take your raincoat, you need to take your umbrella because it's about to rain.
1: You better get ready. So you obviously have spent enough time there to be able to predict things like that and understand a bit more about the environment. But what surprised you about living in Hawaii?
2: Yeah, I think just having that experience back in 2024, coming here, I guess I assumed that I'd feel familiar. And I definitely do, I do in a sense in terms of the communities that I'm connected with here. And, as I mentioned before, seeing similarities in our cultural identity here. But I guess what shocked me is that everything just feels different. I think the funniest example that I can kind of think of right now is going to the supermarket or the grocery stores here and just trying to purchase things for a simple meal that I might have made at home and just not knowing any of the brands, kind of not knowing, what the good kind of stuff is. And yeah, rather than it being a quick in and out, grab my things and go, I spend so long in there just kind of walking the aisles, being really confused of what to get. So yeah, I guess.
1: And what about the price? Is that confusing or how is the exchange rate hitting you?
2: Yeah, that was very, very confronting. And it's I guess funny is a word for it. But Fulbright New Zealand actually did give me a heads up. Hey, just letting you know that, Hawaii and then also San Francisco, they're two very expensive places to live. And I was we experience the cost of living increase at home in Aotearoa. So I'm it's okay. But honestly, I don't think my brain was able to comprehend just how expensive it is to live over here. It's super, super expensive. And I wish I could say that I have finally stopped converting US dollars to New Zealand dollars, but I haven't. And it's just reminded every day that it's almost double the price. So.
1: Yeah, I think your bank account would be grateful. That's how you're still thinking. And in terms of the local food, what are some recommendations you'd make if someone's visiting Hawaii, some local kai they should try?
2: I guess I've been really fortunate because the beautiful friends that I've made here have, kind of introduced me to local kai. And one that really sticks out for me is luau stew. And so it's kind of like a leafy green and like pork, and it's kind of like a like brothy goodness. And I guess why that one comes to mind is that it really reminds me of boil up back at home.
1: Sounds like it.
2: Which I love. Like Nan's boil up is absolutely great. So yeah, I guess you know, there's a whole bunch of kai that you can try here, but yeah, definitely that one for me was really warming when I had that.
1: And what about if people are just going on a visit to Hawaii? What are some of the must-see attractions and activities where you're living just for the moment?
2: Yeah, I would definitely recommend people to kind of lean into, I guess, the free experiences of Hawaii. And so what I mean by that is spending time out in Aina and caring for Aina, so the whenua here in Hawaii. So whether that's going to, you know, the beaches that you have access to. And I think in terms of being a bit more specific,

0: Because I guess for three reasons really. You look out to the left and then you see Diamond Head, so you see like the Maunga there. You look to your right, and especially if you go at sunset, like you get the most beautiful, again, postcard vibes of the sunset in Waikiki. But then if you actually go out into the water, out into the moana, it's the Pacific Ocean. So that's really sentimental to me because it reminds me of the connection we have as Pacific people. So even though I'm on Oahu at the moment, like I can go stand in the water and kind of wave like hi whānau, hi friends. Like
1: Yeah, connected by
0: yeah, it's
1: Tangaroa,
0: really
1: connected by the moana.
0: yes, and that's really special. So I definitely recommend that spot.
1: Nice. And you're going on to San Francisco. Tell us why you chose San Francisco and what you'll be doing there.
0: Yeah, so I decided for my Fulbright to do half here in Hawaii and then half at the University of California, Berkeley. With Berkeley, when I was doing my research on the geography department there, I was really drawn to their Black geography space. And so the person who's going to be mentoring me while I'm over there, he was really pivotal in kind of the bringing to life of that program. And so, yeah, I'm wanting to go there and just listen and learn and just be a part of the communities there and learn of their experiences and yeah, just be open, I think, to a whole other world kind of thing. Yeah, both again just contributing to that broader picture and that interconnectedness of the rangahau. So yeah.
1: And also, yeah, different types of geography. So you really are living it as well. But you've been living in Hawaii. I understand you haven't lived overseas before, but now you're about to experience San Francisco. Can you see yourself living away from New Zealand, from Aotearoa permanently?
0: Oh, I right now my puku feeling is no. I'm super thankful for the opportunity to be able to come over here and experience, you know, all these different worlds from our own back in Aotearoa. But I think like a beautiful thing that has happened through this experience is kind of reaffirming the need for me to come home and to contribute to home. I think that ties in with my PhD at Rangahau as well, in terms of, you know, those journeys of reconnection and healing.
1: Yeah, so you're fortunate that you can do that so easily, whereas some of our people, you know, have quite a different situation. So it's wonderful you're bringing that all together in your research, and this has been calling home, but I can tell that home is calling as well, and so is your packing and San Francisco as well. So kia pai te haere, travel safe, and thank you so much for joining us, Letitia Te Awhi Downie.
0: Hi, kia ora Stacey. Thank you again, and ngā mihi nui to all of the team at RNZ. I really appreciate the opportunity to kōrero today. Ngā mihi.
1: Kia koe hoki, Letitia. That was Fulbright scholar Letitia Te Awhi Downie calling home from Hawaii, and we wish her the very best for her next placement in San Francisco.
2: To a slightly more temperate Tamaki Makaurau we go now, and as part of the effort to regenerate the marine environment around Auckland's waterfront, a project's underway to grow baby kelp to transplant back into the water alongside the former tank farm, industrial land at Wynyard Point. The seaweed seedlings are being attached to small artificial reef structures made partially from recycled shellfish waste from the aquaculture industry. When they're big enough, they'll be placed on the seabed at the Te Ara Tokutoku site. Deputy Mayor Desley Simpson's visited the marine restoration project at Sea Life Kelly Tarleton. Morning, Desley. Thanks for being with us.
3: Oh, pleasure, Catherine. Great to be with you.
2: It's exciting to be talking about the tank farm being put to new after how many decades?
3: Oh, a long, long, long, long, long, long time. And look, this is a really exciting project. Well, I think it's a really exciting project. And I'd just like to start by saying I'm not a marine biologist, but the concept is great. Look, we have large areas of the Hauraki Gulf that have lost a lot of their kelp forests, and it's a combination of the fact that we've got a bit of too much sedimentation, a bit of natural climate change, heat of the marine environment, etc. And, you know, kelp is so important because it absorbs a huge amount of carbon dioxide from the ocean.

0: which is, you know, as part of its photosynthesis process. So it's really important for to help with water quality, etc. But we've now got patches of our seafloor where too many kina have eaten away the seaweed and kelp. And one of the reasons for that is, of course, we have, some would say, overfishing, but the depletion of like the likes of snapper and crayfish have meant that we've got this kina that eats away at the seaweed. So we're trying to put that seaweed back. Now, I'm going to call it IVF for seaweed. That's a kind of a Desiree Simpson term, not an official term, because we're taking bits of existing seaweed and taking it to a lab to grow and then putting it back. And one of the reasons we have to do this is because seaweed can't hold on, new seaweed can't hold on to rock, etc., because of the sedimentation and pollution, and it's too slippery. So we're actually having to grow a bit of the reef and grow a bit of the seaweed, and we're doing that at Kelly Tarleton's, taking it back. That's excellent.
1: What about these special reef structures? Are they going to be, have they been constructed? Are they going to be deposited in the right places? What's that part of the story?
0: Yeah, look, kelp has to grow on something, right? And so it's using this stuff. It's not a very technical term, is it? But it's called green gravel, and it's broken up shells and bits of the natural, including kina, actually. And that forms a basis for this little seaweed to grow on. And once that grows and takes, we take all that back, back to where we found it. Actually, I talk about we, it's the Royal We. It's actually done by Green Wave Aotearoa, which is an Envirostrat venture trialling this scalable restoration, and it's doing really well. It's deep down underground at Kelly Tarleton's. They have a couple of labs, no lights, no windows, no nothing, and it's they have a marine biologist down there doing the work, and it's fantastic.
1: What area, ultimately, of the seafloor are you hoping to repopulate?
0: Look, we think we're going to start with about 5 hectares, but actually if this project works and we can take it even wider, we will. But we're going to start with about 5 hectares at the moment, which is this particular project is looking to repopulate an area of that size.
1: The tank farm, obviously, a big visual part of the waterfront and in a prime position. But what about its condition, particularly in and around the environment? What was a former industrial area? Will this seaweed help with, I guess, a clean-up job, given its previous history? What's the story?
0: Yeah, that's exactly right. Look, if you remember, and some of your listeners will remember, Wynyard Point has long had a petrochemical industry history, right? And contaminants are still in the land. So on the land, work is underway by us to prevent those contaminants from entering the harbour. So what we're doing is we're clay clapping that a site and installing what they call a low permeable barrier around. But actually, nature being what it is, it rains and the rain washes across the land and into the sea. So you are getting a bit of pollution, natural pollution, even though we've removed the big tank farms and, you know, we're sort of cleaning up the site, it's still happening because it's in the land. So that's another reason why we need to get this kelp back, because it acts as a natural filtration system. Look, it's not the only filtration system, but it's actually an important part in the marine ecosystem.
1: Is there other work, restorative work, you're going to have to do on the land itself?
0: Yeah, absolutely, and we're doing that work as well. But the kelp project is to help what's in the water, because as a result of that overflow from that pollution from that site, that's another reason why, one of the many reasons why the kelp has been depleted. And we need our below the ground, you know, below the, in the water, that natural marine ecosystem, we need that to flourish to have a healthy harbour.
1: What's the dream for this really prominent site ultimately, and in what time frame?
0: Look, a lovely, on the ground, it's a lovely open park for the people of Auckland. But actually, the dream also is to have a wonderful Hūreki Gulf that has a great level of water quality and a good marine environment.
1: Thank you for your time. Desiree Simpson's the Deputy Mayor of Auckland.
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We are now closing on this frequency. To continue hearing us, please retune to 17675 kHz in the 16-meter band. Once again, retune now to 17675 kHz in the 16-meter band. 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

0: RNZ Pacific News, Maloni. I'm Seo Manu Ula Lima Maite Evam Tao Fai. The Pacific Council of Churches says China is not the only major power firing missiles into the South Pacific. The Council's General Secretary, Reverend James Bhagwan, says it is very concerned at Monday's test launch of a nuclear-capable ballistic missile by China in the island's region. But he says the Council is also mindful of the narrative which paints only China as an aggressor.
1: It must be noted that the United States of America annually fires four nuclear-capable Minuteman III intercontinental ballistic missiles into our Blue Pacific, targeting Kwajalein Atoll in the Marshall Islands.
0: He says the Pacific region has had the most nuclear detonations of any region at over 300, and Pacific people are firmly opposed to nuclear arms. Meanwhile, Papua New Guinea's Prime Minister James Marape appealed to what he called our Chinese friends that this be the last such missile test conducted in Pacific waters. He said this message is not directed only at China, it applies equally to every nation with military capability. The Solomon Islands Prime Minister Matthew Wale says as chair of the Pacific Islands Forum and the Solomon's leader, he had registered a strong protest with China's ambassador. He said the message against using missiles in the region apply to all other nations as well. China insists its missile test was a routine arrangement and consistent with international law. A long-range ballistic missile with a dummy warhead was test-launched from a submarine. Chinese Foreign Ministry spokesperson Mao Ning says the launch was consistent with international law and customary international practice and is not directed at any specific country or target. In other news, reports of the destruction caused by Super Typhoon Bavi are trickling out of Rota in the northern Marianas. The Marianas Press reported from the home of Teresa Lizama, a Sinapalu resident whose roof flew off during the typhoon. Ms. Lizama says Bavi is the worst typhoon she's ever experienced, and she fortunately evacuated her house prior to the typhoon landing. She gave the Marianas Press a message for her fellow Rota Islanders.
2: Oh, to all the people of Rota, we're sorry, but anyway, all of us, we have a lot of damage in here this time. Please help us.
0: The National Weather Service in Guam says all typhoon warnings have been lifted, but alerts on high surf, coastal flooding and rip currents are in place for some shores in the Marianas. In Aotearoa, New Zealand, the South Wairarapa Mayor says farmers are worried as the region expects to be battered by more rain. The region is expecting torrential downpours after having already suffered extreme weather only 10 days ago. Mayor Fran Wild says precautions are in place.
3: The farmers are very worried because they have had two events, one in February and one only about 10 days ago, and the ground is saturated.
4: We can't stop the weather, unfortunately, and that's the problem. We're getting too much rain, big events all at once. Three in a row is too much for us.
0: The arrival of diesel reserves at Northland's Marsden Point marks a milestone in the New Zealand government's fuel crisis response, but questions remain about how it will be used. The government in April signed off spending more than $21 million New Zealand dollars to refurbish tanks and secure an extra 93 million litres in case diesel runs out. But the deal for the reserve fuel expires in December. The Finance Minister, Nicola Willis, says decisions are yet to be made on what happens next.
5: We would have the option at that point of potentially extending that deal if we thought it was necessary. We could also look at some other options in terms of what our expectations are of fuel companies and the storage they have into the future.
0: Nicola Willis says the government will consider an earlier increase in the minimum supplies fuel companies must hold. The Hauraki Golf Forum's latest report is warning the marine park is under increasingly intense pressure from ecological threats. However, it says if decision makers matched the energy and ambition expressed locally, it might turn the tide for the gulf. Jessica Hopkins reports.
6: On Rakitu Island, saddleback birds have returned after more than 50 years. And on Teritere Matange, stitch birds are breeding in record numbers because of pest-free projects. But the forum's report says destructive fishing practices like bottom trawling are continuing, and species such as crayfish are being depleted by overharvesting. It says community efforts are being overwhelmed by the scale of decline, and while there has been progress, more grassroots and government commitment is needed.
0: In world news, two explosions have rocked the Syrian capital Damascus during a visit by the French president. Emmanuel Macron is the first Western leader to visit the country since the civil war ended. The ABC's Matthew Doran reports.
7: The explosions on Tuesday morning local time were not far from Damascus's Four Seasons Hotel, a popular location for foreigners and visiting dignitaries. Video on social media showed the wreckage of a car on fire and a second explosion in what appeared to be a nearby rubbish bin. The Elysee Palace said President Macron did not even hear the explosions, and his motorcade continued on to a meeting with the Syrian leader Ahmed al-Sharr at the presidential palace. Syrian state media is reporting 18 people were injured in the attacks, including four police officers. It's the first visit by a European head of state to Syria since the fall of the Assad regime in late 2024.
0: In sport, the Papua New Guinea national netball team is in Sydney ahead of the inaugural Spirit Series, which starts today. Netball PNG says their team have done their preparation at home. The Fiji Pearls meet Singapore in the first game today, followed by PNG taking on the First Nations Black Swans, with daily matches on the schedule and finals booked for July 11th. And Argentina scored 3 goals in 15 minutes to beat Egypt in their round of 16 World Cup game in Atlanta. Leading 2-0 at the 78th minute, Egypt looked on for an upset of the defending champions, especially after Lionel Messi had a penalty saved. But Messi then got one of Argentina's late strikes to send the South Americans into a quarterfinal clash with either Switzerland or Colombia. Those two teams are locked at 0-0 at halftime. That's your latest Star NZ Pacific News and Sport. For more stories, go to rnz.co.nz/Pacific.
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9: Kamna Modi, this is Pacific Waves from RNZ Pacific. I'm Susanna Suisuki. Coming up, the all clear has been declared for the Northern Marianas as Typhoon Barbie moves away. And New Caledonia elects its provincial presidents. But first, China criticised for Pacific ballistic missile test. China has been accused of going against the peace and stability of the Pacific Islands region after it test-fired a nuclear-capable ballistic missile into the South Pacific on Monday. Regional governments were notified by China shortly before it launched the test, on the same day that Australia's Prime Minister went to Fiji to sign new security and defence treaties. Johnny Blades has more.
10: The reaction to China's missile test from Australia and New Zealand has been swift. Both governments accused China of undermining the peace and stability of the region and of going against the values of Pacific Islands as enshrined in the Pacific Forum's Ocean of Peace initiative. On a rainy day in Northland, New Zealand's Prime Minister Christopher Luxon said his government expressed its concerns directly and clearly to China.
11: And I just think it's the wrong course. You know, it militarises our region. It's inconsistent with Pacific values. We'd seen similar activity happen, you know, last year, if you remember as well, coming through the Tasman as well. All I'm saying is that, you know, it looks like it's becoming more normalised behaviour.
10: Christopher Luxon acknowledged that there was nothing illegal about China's move.
11: But the reality is, in our region, in our part of the world, we reject increasing militarisation, and we reject firing an ICBM into a neutrally free Pacific that has a long history about nuclear testing and other things in this region, and so it's a sensitive issue for us.
10: There was a more muted response from Pacific Island governments. Fiji reaffirmed its commitment to the Treaty of Rarotonga, which established the South Pacific Nuclear Free Zone, the intent of which, New Zealand pointed out, has been breached by China's test. The Fiji Foreign Minister, Sakiasi Ditoka, underlined the need for peace, dialogue, transparency, mutual respect and adherence to international law. His words are voiced.
12: Military activities anywhere in our region inevitably attract attention. Fiji therefore encourages all states to exercise restraint, communicate openly, and conduct their activities in a manner that strengthens regional confidence and security, rather than contributing to heightened tensions. Our peoples have consistently made clear that our priorities are peace, security, sustainable development, and the well-being of our Blue Pacific continent.
10: Chinese Foreign Ministry spokesperson Mao Ning says the launch was consistent with international law and customary international practice and was not directed at any specific country or target. However, it has created unease regionally. The Pacific Council of Churches voiced deep concern at Monday's test launch. The Council's General Secretary, Reverend James Bhagwan, says it's a reminder of how quickly the Pacific's ocean of peace can be turned into a theatre of power.
1: At the same time, we are very mindful of the narrative which paints only China as an aggressor. It must be noted that the United States of America annually fires four nuclear-capable Minuteman III intercontinental ballistic missiles into our Blue Pacific, targeting Kwajalein Atoll in the Marshall Islands.
10: Reverend Bhagwan says the Pacific region has had the most nuclear detonations of any region, at over 300, and Pacific Islanders are firmly opposed to nuclear arms.
1: And that's why we were in the Australian Parliament this past week to call on the Labor government to sign the Treaty on the Prohibition of Nuclear Weapons, noting that Prime Minister Albanese and many others in his party and in government and in Parliament had pledged to do so 8 years ago. We need Australia to lead the Pacific and secure our region from the threat of nuclear disaster by helping us take nuclear weapons off the table as an option.
10: But at this time of heightened competition for power in the Pacific, it appears Labor's promise of Australian support for the ban on nuclear weapons may have been put on ice. It comes as the new US ambassador to New Zealand, Samoa, the Cook Islands and Niue last week pressed Wellington to revisit its stance against hosting nuclear ships. The Pacific's anti-nuclear resolve is being tested.
9: Since this report was filed, two more Pacific leaders have spoken out against the missile test. Papua New Guinea's Prime Minister James Marape said he had appealed to, quote, our Chinese friends that this be the last such missile test conducted in Pacific waters, and said this message is not directed only at China. It applies equally to the United States, France, Japan, the United Kingdom, and every nation with military capability. The Solomon Islands Prime Minister Matthew Wale said China's actions were not the sort of thing a good friend to the Pacific Islands does, and described the missile test as being not good for the region. Wale, who hosted Albanese in Honiara on Tuesday, said that as chair of the Pacific Islands Forum, he had registered a strong protest with China's ambassador, and that Solomon Islands also lodged a protest note. He said the message against using missiles in the region applied to all other nations as well. An all clear has been declared for the Northern Mariana Islands as Super Typhoon Bavi moves away to the west. The announcement was made by CNMI Governor David Epitang at midday local time. Despite the notice, officials are still warning residents to remain cautious as a wind advisory was in place until Tuesday evening and a coastal flood advisory until Wednesday morning for Guam, Rota, Tinian and Saipan. I spoke with our CNMI correspondent Mark Ribago and began by asking him about damages.
13: Quick breaking news, Governor David Apatang just lifted the emergency status for the island or the whole of Northern Mariana Islands as of 12, so we are in the all clear. That means they could assess all the damages that was sustained during the passage of Super Typhoon Bavi. Speaking of damages, happy to say that there were no fatalities, but a cursory view of what we saw on social media, and then photos, and then recollection from those I interviewed, there seems to be a substantial damage in an infrastructure of Rota. Just like Saipan and Tinian during Sinlaku, they bore the brunt of this storm. We even talked to the meteorologist at the National Weather Service in Guam, Brandon Idlet. He said compared to Sindaco, which was extremely low, its speed was 5 miles per hour. Super Typhoon Babi was faster, 10 to 13 miles per hour, but peak wind speeds, Babi topped Sindaco because Babi was 175 to 100 miles per hour, strongest near the island, while Babi was significantly slower. When it comes to damages, I saw some roofs, tin roofs that were like coiled up, opened like by a can opener, something like that. And I also saw some trees uprooted and some wooden power poles snapped, just like what we experienced not even 3 months ago when Sinlaku hit Saipan and Tingyan.
9: Are there any residents that are left without power, water, or food? What can you tell us about that?
13: That's always the case when a major typhoon passes the CNMI. All three islands have no power. That means also no water, because most of our water is pumped by utilities, in this case, the Commonwealth Utilities Corporation. So everybody on Tinian is lining up to get water, and those who have power are on generators. Same here on Saipan and Tinian. Some filling stations for water have opened up. There's no power, so everybody's trying to get ice. So good luck again on the long ice lines. And most of the restaurants are closed because there's no power. They can't afford to pay the fuel for the generator. So only a few. I went to one of the Japanese restaurants here, and it also has a commissary. The line was long. It's like lining up for a movie theater. So that's what I have right now.
9: How many days do you reckon people will have to line up for food and water and just trying to get basic necessities?
13: Actually, after Sinlaku, we were normal. So, like 30% of the island didn't have power yet. And the water, it was funny because some people just got power back like 4 days ago to be snatched back when Abby hit the island. So yeah, we're not yet back to normal and we just got hit by another major typhoon. So yeah.
9: New Caledonia's new provincial assemblies, North, South and the Loyalty Islands, have elected their respective presidents following the long-delayed provincial elections held on June 28th in the French Pacific Territory. In New Caledonia's affluent and most populated southern province, a united front of pro-France parties secured an overwhelming majority of 28 of the 40 seats. I spoke to Nick McLellan and began by asking him if there were any surprises in the provincial assembly presidential elections.
14: There's one significant surprise in the northern province. New Caledonia has three provincial assemblies, and following the elections, they've come together to vote for the president at the provincial level and to elect a new executive. In the south, it was pretty clear that the loyalist leader, Sonia Bakes, would do very well. The alliance of conservative anti-independence parties won a clear majority in the assembly, and Bakes was elected unopposed to continue her role as provincial president in the south, which includes the capital, Noumea. In the Loyalty Islands, once again, not too many surprises. The major pro-independence party, Union Caledonienne, gained six seats and supported by another FLNKS member with another six seats. And so Mikhail Forrest, the head of the Union Caledonienne FLNKS list in the Loyalty Islands, was chosen as provincial president. But the big change was in the north, and the big surprise was in the northern province, which was hotly contested between different independence parties.
9: How are negotiations going for the congressional presidential election on Friday?
14: Yeah, look, once again, this is going to play out in exactly the same way as the north. You know, the northern province has always been a bastion for the pro-independence party, Palika, the party for Kanak independence. Palika has been led by Paul Neotin, and he's been provincial premier, president in the Northern Province since 1999, basically since the provinces were created after the 1998 Noumea Accord. That's a long time in one role. In this election, the Union Caledonian Party, a strong rival for Palika, actually came first. They got 10 seats, Palika only 9. And there were 3 seats allocated to a conservative anti-independence coalition. But those right-wing parties threw their support behind Neotin to be returned to office. And it's caused some bad blood. The head of the Union Caledonian FLNKS list, Pascal Sawa, retreated from provincial assembly, angered that although they'd won the election, they were denied the presidency of the province, which by convention could have gone to them. It's going to be played out in a similar way in the National Congress. Members of the 3 provincial assemblies, a proportion of them, make up the 54-member legislature, the Congress of New Caledonia. They'll come together on the 10th of July, and once again, there'll be a tussle between the anti-independence bloc, headed by Sonia Bakis and others, and pro-independence forces. But there's a small party, Eveille Ossinien, with 4 seats that holds the balance between the big pro-independence and anti-independence blocs. Currently, the Loyalists and Rassemblement have 24 seats in the Congress, the independence movement 26. And so what happens with the negotiating of this small group led by Milakulu Tukamuli, gets a lot of support from the large Walisian and Futunan community, they'll basically be the kingmakers. And so there may be some surprises to see how they'll ally when it comes to the decision at congressional level, at national level, as well as at provincial.
9: Yeah. Has the kingmakers, have they made any indication of which side it's leaning more towards working with this time?
14: During the election campaign, they were very critical of Sonia Bakis, the current provincial president in the south. She's a conservative politician, and she's brought in a number of social policies during her last term of office that really disadvantaged poorer members of the community, for example, by cutting subsidies for school transport, for school lunches, a number of policies around housing that have really affected poorer members of the community. And that affects the Walisian community, Futunans, other islanders, as well as indigenous Kanak. So there are some indications that, although the Eveille Ossinien party, led by Tukamuli, is anti-independence, it's certainly not supportive of many policies from the southern provincial government. Whether that means they'll throw their weight behind the independence movement, we'll wait and see. But there are some indicators during the campaign that he's certainly no fan of Sonia Bakis. Having said that, they're willing to play their cards to obviously advantage the party. With only 4 seats, they're going to have to leverage that to win positions in the executive of the Congress, in their parliamentary commissions and so on, and indeed a seat in the government of New Caledonia. On that basis, therefore, we'll have to see what happens.
9: And what about France? Have they said anything else about beginning its consultations on the future political status of the territory?
14: No, at this stage, people are really waiting for the government of New Caledonia to come together. The sense of who will be in which parliamentary group. Currently, in the past, negotiations have involved particularly groups that are parties that are represented in the parliamentary group. And on that basis, until that's resolved, we really won't know who's going to be around the table in future negotiations. There's a number of parties that didn't get a seat in the Congress, and on that basis, we'll have to wait and see what happens.
9: Donald Trump's new ambassador to New Zealand has taken office. US Ambassador Jared Novelli, a businessman and sports team owner, says he has big ambitions for the Pacific, especially from the commercial angle. Kaya Selby reports.
15: It was at his Senate confirmation hearing in March where Jared Novelli promised that every American business in the Pacific would have a friend in Wellington. The Trump administration has made no secret of its commercial ambitions in the Blue Pacific, from fishing to defence tech to deep sea mining. Jared Novelli made no secret of it either.
16: Critical minerals, and particularly in the Cooks, is either 1A or 1B of my priorities. Take something like cobalt. Just so happens that the Cook Islands is one of the richest, most vastest resources of that in their EEZ on the seabed floor. It is something that would be transformative for the Cook Islands.
15: Mr. Novelli says it will be at the top of his priority list.
16: I am the inaugural U.S. ambassador to the Cook Islands. I am going to take that very seriously. I am going to spend quite a bit of time in the Cook Islands. I've lived down in Australia for 8 years. I have a place in Hawaii. I've been to Fiji a number of times. I've been to New Zealand a number of times. I have a love and respect for the Polynesian people in a way that I don't know is normal.
15: It'll be his job to communicate the Trump administration's agenda to Pacific Island countries and try to get them on side. He refers to this job with a real urgency that comes from what he regards as the existential danger of the Chinese presence.
16: The U.S. is a Pacific nation. China has made no bones about that they want a base in the Pacific. They want expanded presence there. The responsible thing for me to do as a good friend to the Pacific Islanders that I speak to is make sure that they realize that there can be strings attached, that they know what a debt trap is.
15: But the traditional support role that the US once played to counter China worldwide has backslid. The US has decimated its aid budget under Trump while pushing free market reforms in third world countries as an alternative. The ambassador calls it a disruption.
16: What's happened in the reorganization of the State Department means that we're gonna look at different ways to do things. But there are lots of opportunities that we can come up with to benefit other countries besides just handing them aid. You know, there's the teach a man to fish versus give him a fish. But one of the things that I'm wanting to focus on are, because remittances are so important in a lot of these Pacific Island countries, and the interest rates on that, or the fees on that, are so high, I want to look to try and see how I can reduce those.
15: Jared Novelli is also the ambassador to Niue and Samoa. He's expected to start travelling around the Pacific within the month.
9: That's Pacific Waves for today. For all episodes, head over to rnz.co.nz/Pacific. 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

0: Big fella, hello through and welcome everyone talk lo Melanesia update. Me Koroi Hawkins lo program today by me look lo some fella of the big fella stories around the region and behind by me golo team lo Buzz FM lo Vanuatu. RNZ Pacific News lo pigeon me Koroi Hawkins. Australian Prime Minister Hemi said that China Hemi failed for follow standard procedure and providing 48 hours notice lo ballistic missile test blow hem lo Monday lo South Pacific. China Hemi launched a long range nuclear capable weapon blem with one for dummy warhead from one for submarine. Hemi come down about 1,000 kilometers northeast lo Solomon Islands. Anthony Albanese Hemi said that lack of notice Hemi not only concerned blem. Testia Hemi occurred shortly after Australia within Fiji ought to been signing one for that new defence pact. Prime Minister of New Zealand Hemi is a government blame Hemi in contact with the North Pacific Island neighbours about him launch blow nuclear capable missile blow China. Christopher Luxon Hemi say while no anything illegal Hemi been done by China for making this sort of move, Hemi incredibly unwelcome and Hemi go against him Pacific values. Hemi say government blame Hemi express him what concerns blame directly and clearly within China. And Tuvalu Pacific Island leaders, okay, now been talked out too against him recent ballistic missile test plot China. Papua New Guinea Prime Minister James Marape has been appeal lo ota friend blo yumi from China, where he said that this one Emi must last such missile test were conducting lo Pacific waters. Emi said this was a message Emi no directed normal lo China, but Emi apply equally lo United States, France, Japan, United Kingdom, with him every country with garim military capability. Solomon Islands Prime Minister Matthew Wale, him is actions blow China, him no kind something where one fellow good friend lo Pacific him should do him. Wale when host him Australia Prime Minister Anthony Albanese lo Honiara lo Tuesday, him said that same chair blow Pacific Islands Forum with him Solomon Islands leader, him been registering strong protest with him ambassador blow China, him say message here against using missiles lo region, him apply lo every nara country too. Mayor Blo Rota Lo Northern Marianas Hemi encouraging community for mas waka together time okata pikimot selva up after aftermath blo super typhoon Bavi. Rota where Hemi been taken direct hit from this fella category 5 storm Hemi been starting recovery effort blem after and ota enduring what ota officials are describing as one fella strongest typhoon for striking island in recent memory. Joint Information Center Hemi say cause up 500 people Otalo emergency shelters across lo Commonwealth. Obri Hokog Hemi bin Toksore lot Rota residents. Lo New Zealand one fellow expert Hemi bin no happy lo associate health minister Hemi suggesting that Bahemi consider review excise structure lo tobacco. Casey Costello Hemi talem news talk ZB that Hemi be consider one fellow review lo excise tax Hemi come amid growing concerns about him local black market lo tobacco. But Janet Hook from Health Coalition Aotearoa Expert Advisory Group Law Smoking, Hemi said that excise Hemi one for a key factor law prompting out smokers for keta quit. Casey Costello Hemi talem RNZ that Hemi no got him any intention for reducing tobacco excise. Lo World News Israel Supreme Court Hemi ordered government for respond by today lo one fala petition when he call for release blo 14 fala Palestinian doctors from Gaza. Among lo kata Hemi Dr. Hussam Abu Safia where detention blame lo one fala lot country's most notorious prisons Hemi been attracting international attention. Lawyer blo Dr. Safia Hemi talem BBC that time Hemi visiting client blame lo last week Hemi been so badly beaten that Hemi been struggle for recognizing him. Prison Service Pro Israel, Hemi Talen BBC, that other allegations here, Oketa false. Lo sport from RNZ National, All Black star Wallace Setiti, Hemi been revealing that Mamblem, Hemi like him for finish from rugby after Big Fala head knock blame against him Reds lo last month. Setiti, Hemi make him come back blame from bench against him France lo Saturday night, cause up 1 month behind lo serious blow lo head where Hemi take him time him play for Chiefs. Concussion blow CTT Hemi result lo one fella involuntary shaking time Hemi lay down lo ground. Loose forward Hemi say man blame Hemi no like for looking any game more behind this fella clash play him. All Black spot continuum nations championship against him Italy lo Wellington lo Saturday.
1: The World Cup, Belgium, hemi been beating Football World Cup host, co-host United States 4-1 for advanced school quarterfinals. Result hemi come despite controversial inclusion law previously suspended USA striker Folarin Balogun. Belgium hemi been ahead 2-1 lo halftime. Meanwhile, one for 90th minute goal hemi enough for Spain for defeating Portugal 1-0 and ending 41-year-old Portuguese star Cristiano Ronaldo 6th and final World Cup to him. Spain by him meeting Belgium law last 8. And Warriors by him remain law sky after him secure one for exclusive 7-year broadcast partnership for New Zealand NRL rights start law 2028. How much sky him paid for authorized him no being disclosed. Him now news and sport lo pigeon from RNZ Pacific.
0: And him now some for okata top stories lo here today from RNZ Pacific. This time, the Emmy join him now, team from Buzz FM, Lovanuatu.
2: 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China reaffirms Vanuatu partnership amid regional security discussions. 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And PASO launches a first service menu to strengthen Pacific aviation safety oversight. Good evening, welcome to Vanuatu Nightly News. I'm Kizzy Kasakau. Leading on news tonight, Vanuatu launches a first national security summit to tackle emerging drug and HIV threats. More than 100 participants, including senior officials and security experts from Australia and Fiji, have gathered at Warwick Lelagon Resort in Port Vila for Vanuatu's first national summit on border security and preparedness for emerging drug and HIV threats. The two-day summit brings together border security agencies, law enforcement, government ministries, health professionals, chiefs, churches, youth leaders, and international partners to strengthen the country's preparedness against drug trafficking, transnational crime, and the spread of HIV. Opening the summit, the Minister of Internal Affairs, Andrew Solomon Napwat, describes the event as a historic first for Vanuatu, saying it is the first time every border security and law enforcement agency has met alongside government, community and international partners to address these growing threats under one national platform.
3: This summit is more than a meeting. It is a call to action. Over these 2 days, we will not just talk. We will deliver some outcomes. We want to have a national action plan with clear prioritized recommendations for policy, legislative and operational reform. We want to have a community preparedness framework, a roadmap for community-led prevention, early warning and response. We also want to have strengthened relationship and intelligence sharing arrangements between our border and law enforcement agencies. And we also want to have a summit communicate that every participant, government and community alike will endorse and take home. This is an opportunity to strengthen our border security, enhance local and regional cooperation, and invest in prevention and education. It is a chance to reaffirm our commitments to protecting the most vulnerable, empowering our communities and safeguarding the sovereignty of Vanuatu.
2: Minister Napwat warns that the Pacific is experiencing a sharp rise in illicit drug trafficking and increasingly sophisticated transnational criminal networks, with neighboring countries such as Fiji recording major drug seizures and the social consequences that follow.
3: Organized criminal networks are using the Pacific as a transit corridor, and island nations like Vanuatu, with our extensive maritime borders and limited surveillance capacity, are vulnerable to these well-organized and well-funded networks. Vanuatu recorded up to 3 cocaine interceptions within only a year, and who knows, many more have landed and been transshipped at our borders or remote islands. Vanuatu is also seeing an increasing number of drug-related offences, with over 825 offences recorded since 2023. Possession of prohibited substances and materials recorded the highest, with around 589 cases, while cultivation of cannabis plant recorded 159 cases. The figures are demonstrating that there is a clear upward trend of drug-related offences that demand and use of prohibited substances remain a concern for our communities. Alongside these security threats comes a public health risk. In several Pacific countries, rising drug use, particularly injecting drug use, is driving increases in HIV transmission. These are not separate issues. They are connected. And they require a connected response. HIV threatens our health systems, stigmatizes our people, and places additional strain on our already struggling resources and our health system. Let me be clear. We are not here today because these threats have already overwhelmed Vanuatu. We are here because we want to ensure that a coordinated action plan is in place across security, health, and community sectors. No single agency, no single ministry, and no single community can address these threats alone. Our customs officers cannot stop what they cannot see. Our health workers cannot treat what communities are afraid to report. Our police cannot prosecute what the community does not trust them to handle. That is why you are all here.
2: Minister Napuat says the summit reflects the government's commitment to acting with foresight rather than waiting for a crisis, focusing on stronger border protection, intelligence sharing, policy development and community resilience. It says that no single agency can tackle the challenge alone and that the summit aims to produce a national action plan and community preparedness framework to guide Vanuatu's future response.
3: And so I ask you to engage fully with courage and clarity, speak honestly, challenge assumptions, and leave here with a clear sense of the role you play, not just as an official or a community leader, but as an Vanuatu who cares about the safety and well-being of this nation. These threats, if left unaddressed, will undermine not only our security, but our families, our communities, and the future we are

0: and health workers or monitor emerging regional threats every day, says the gathering would strengthen cooperation between government agencies and communities while identifying gaps in Vanuatu's preparedness systems. Ferremaito thanked the Australian Federal Police, the Pacific Fusion Centre, the University of Melbourne, Fiji and other regional partners for sharing their expertise, saying the relationships and practical outcomes from the summit would help build a safer and more resilient Vanuatu. In Green Shield operation, for the first time, the Australian Federal Police has deployed its specialist drug detection dogs overseas, with Vanuatu becoming the first country to host the elite canine team. Speaking to Vanuatu Nightly News, AFP Superintendent Alexander Middlemiss says three detector dogs have arrived in the country to support Operation Green Shield following a request from the Vanuatu Police Force and the Minister of Internal Affairs. The operation will target cannabis cultivation, trafficking and distribution while also strengthening Vanuatu's border security.
1: So we've brought three canine over from Australia to support Operation Green Shield. Now that was a request of the VPF Commissioner and the Minister to pull together an operation to target the trafficking and use of cannabis in Vanuatu. So prior to coming here, the dogs did not have the scent or the odour for cannabis. So we've been working back in Australia to ensure that those dogs can now detect cannabis. What they detect currently is meth or ice, heroin, cocaine, musket and money. And now we've also imprinted cannabis on here. So they will be here for the next 2 weeks running the operation with the VPF. And subsequent to that, we'll be working with the VPF to conduct a scoping program so that we can implement the canine capability within the VPF for themselves long term.
0: Superintendent Middlemiss, who has served with the AFP for more than 20 years in frontline policing, undercover operations, international deployments and executive command, says the dogs were specifically trained before arriving in Vanuatu to detect cannabis.
1: These dogs are used to specifically target areas where we know criminal networks will operate. So that will be through the transnational crime, through ports, airports or storage facilities, as well as person use or cultivation. So if someone is growing marijuana in a village or an area, or if someone is distributing the drug for sale, or if they're importing large quantities, the canines can be used to detect those drugs anywhere across Vanuatu.
0: For the next 2 weeks, the AFP canine team will work alongside Vanuatu police at ports, airports, cargo facilities and other high-risk locations, as well as areas suspected of illegal cannabis cultivation. Mr. Middlemiss says the deployment is only the beginning of a long-term partnership after the operation selected Vanuatu police officers are expected to travel to Australia for specialised canine handler training.
1: This is the first time the AFP has ever sent its dogs offshore to do a joint operation. So Australia is very proud to be a part of this with Vanuatu as well. This is the first time. So now we intend to create a joint operation where we will fly the dogs and the handlers back in, and then we will fly Vanuatu police officers back to Australia to commence their training with their dogs that we select for the program. So there'll be a very strict selection process for those handlers. They'll go through a lot of training, and then the end state for us, or the ultimate goal, is that those handlers and the new puppy dogs will come back to Vanuatu, and Vanuatu will have its own sovereign capability or drug detection capability. We've got agreement from the Commissioner that we'll create a canine unit just for Vanuatu Police Force, and then we can work on these operations together all over the Pacific.
0: Superintendent Middlemiss says Australia is proud to support Vanuatu in building its own sovereign drug detection capability, which will strengthen law enforcement and regional cooperation in tackling transnational organised crime across the Pacific. In bilateral, China has reaffirmed its commitment to maintaining strong relations with Vanuatu, saying its cooperation with Pacific countries is based on mutual respect, development and partnership, not geopolitical competition. The statement from the Chinese embassy in Vanuatu comes after the signing of the Nakamal Agreement between Vanuatu and Australia, which has prompted regional discussions over the future direction of Pacific security cooperation. The embassy said China respects Vanuatu's sovereignty and its right to choose development partners, but stresses that regional cooperation should not be directed against any third country. It said China-Vanuatu relations remain focused on infrastructure development, capacity building, and humanitarian

0: support, highlighting Beijing's assistance following the 2024 earthquake, including $1 million in emergency funding and 35 tons of relief supplies. The statement was also issued hours after China conducted a missile test in the Pacific, which raised concerns from Australia and New Zealand. In other news, Action Aid Vanuatu is calling on Pacific governments to ensure the prevention of violence against women is included in climate change policies and disaster planning. The call was made during a policy dialogue in Port Vila, where Ni Vanuatu women leaders shared their experiences directly with ministers and officials from Vanuatu, Kiribati, Tuvalu, and Samoa on the growing risks faced by women during climate-related disasters. Flora Vanu, country manager of Action Aid Vanuatu, says women's voices are often excluded from climate decision-making, resulting in their experiences and knowledge not being fully considered in disaster and resilience planning. She says climate change and violence against women are linked challenges, particularly in Vanuatu, where women face high levels of intimate partner violence, and disasters can increase risks of physical and sexual abuse. The dialogue held alongside the Pacific Innovation Forum for Climate and Environment, PIFSI, was convened by Action Aid Vanuatu, the Women It Tok Tok Together Network, the Ministry of Climate Change and UN Women through the Pacific Partnership to End Violence Against Women and Girls. Participants called for stronger support for women-led climate initiatives, a greater inclusion of rural women and women with disabilities in decision-making, and climate-resilient infrastructure designed with women's safety in mind. The recommendations will contribute to regional climate advocacy ahead of the COP 31, where Pacific Voices will continue to push for stronger gender-responsive climate action. Vanuatu and Solomon Islands are strengthening cooperation on climate adaptation through a regional knowledge exchange held in Port Vila alongside the Pacific Innovation Forum on Climate and Environment, PIFSI. The event brought together community representatives, government officials, and project teams to share experiences on disaster preparedness, food security, climate information systems, ecosystem restoration, and building resilient livelihoods. The exchange highlighted the importance of putting communities at the center of climate action, with participants from the Solcas and Vanuatu Community-Based Climate Resilience Project, VCCRP, emphasizing local leadership, traditional knowledge, and inclusive decision-making. Organizers said locally, led adaptation is essential for Pacific communities facing increasing climate impacts. Representatives agreed that strengthening local governance structures and empowering communities to develop their own adaptation plans are key to long-term resilience for both countries. The collaboration between Vanuatu and Solomon Islands will continue through future PIFSI meetings, with the next forum planned for Port Vila in 2028 to share successful climate resilience models across the Pacific. And the Pacific Aviation Safety Office, PAZO, has launched its first ever service menu providing Pacific member states with a comprehensive guide to aviation safety, security, regulatory and advisory services. Launched in Port Vila 7th of July, the publication is designed to help countries identify and access tailored support programs that meet their national aviation priorities. PAZO General Manager Weta Solomona Jr. says the service menu represents a major milestone for the regional organization, which has supported Pacific Aviation Safety and Security for 20 years. It says the publication demonstrates PAZO's commitment to delivering effective support while modernizing and strengthening aviation oversight across the region. Aligned with PAZO's Strategic Plan 2023 to 2032 and international aviation standards, the service menu outlines three key service areas: foundational regulatory services, additional capacity building, and security support, and strategic regional initiatives aimed at long-term aviation deployment. Paso said the guide will assist member states in building stronger, more sustainable aviation systems while improving compliance and regional cooperation. With that, conclude our Vanuatu Nightly News, but you can still follow VNN through Buzz SoundCloud, Buzz Facebook page, our website www.buzzonline.vu, Capital FM 107, and Radio New Zealand, Melanesian Update, RNZ Pacific. I'm Kizzy Kalsakau. Yeah, very good night.
1: And ham now, Melanesian Update program, Nikoroi Hawkins. Thank you to Mas for tuning in. Come, Yusa Kasim Okata, up-to-date news and current affairs, lo website, blo mifala, rnzi.com, and mifala stop too, lo Facebook and lo Twitter, just search him at RNZ Pacific.

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1: RNZ Pacific News. Mā loe lele. I'm Selmanu Ulele Mamei te Evam Tau Whai. Tonga has become the 179th state to ratify the Comprehensive Nuclear Test Ban Treaty, the CTBT. The ratification was formalised on Tuesday at a ceremony at the United Nations in New York. Christina Perisiko has more.
2: The CTBT organisation says this reflects Crown Prince Tupotoa Ulukalala's strong commitment to international peace and security. Tonga's representative to the UN, Ambassador Viliame Vaingatone, says the Pacific has felt the pain of nuclear testing, and ratifying the CTBT is their contribution to ensuring that no one has to go through that again. Tonga is also a party to the Treaty of Rarotonga, which established the South Pacific Nuclear Free Zone in 1985, and the Treaty on the Non-Proliferation of Nuclear Weapons. This comes amid outcry over China testing a nuclear-capable missile with a dummy warhead in the Pacific.
1: Papua New Guinea's Prime Minister James Marape appealed to what he called our Chinese friends that this be the last such missile test conducted in Pacific waters. He said this message is not directed only at China, it applies equally to every nation with military capability. The Solomon Islands Prime Minister Matthew Wallace said as chair of the Pacific Islands Forum and the Solomon's leader, he had registered a strong protest with China's ambassador. He said the message against using missiles in the region apply to all other nations as well. Meanwhile, Solomon Islands has rolled out the red carpet for Australia's Prime Minister Anthony Albanese, who flew into Honiara yesterday as the country marked its 48th independence anniversary. Prime Minister Wale welcomed his counterpart on the tarmac of the Honiara International Airport wearing an Akubra-style hat. Mr. Albanese is fresh from signing two historic agreements with his Fiji counterpart in Suva and had a full day of engagements in Honiara. In Aotearoa, New Zealand, the mayor of Kaikoura District says this week's flooding is in some ways more concerning than that seen in 1993. Heavy rainfall has led to washed out bridges and evacuations in Kaikoura, where a state of emergency is in place. Mayor Craig Mackell likened it to the 1993 flood when the Kōwhai River burst its banks and swept through the town.
3: A bit more worrying because we've actually had three rivers breach, not just one, albeit the big problem one has receded a bit. So how's it comparing? So far, better. Not for everyone.
1: The arrival of diesel reserves at Northland's Marsden Point marks a milestone in the New Zealand government's fuel crisis response, but questions remain about how it will be used. The government in April signed off spending more than $21 million New Zealand dollars to refurbish tanks and secure an extra 93 million litres in case diesel runs low, but the deal for the reserve fuel expires in December. The Finance Minister, Nicola Willis, says decisions are yet to be made on what happens next.
4: We would have the option at that point of potentially extending that deal if we thought it was necessary. We could also look at some other options in terms of what our expectations are of fuel companies and the storage they have into the future.
1: Nicola Willis says the government will consider an earlier increase in the minimum supplies fuel companies must hold. The company behind an artificial intelligence scribe tool that's been rolled out in emergency departments across Aotearoa says it is planning to relocate infrastructure to New Zealand when it's able. Any New Zealand data held by the system, known as Heidi, is currently stored in Australia. Crystal Gibbons reports.
5: Health New Zealand began rolling out the AI scribe Heidi in its emergency departments late last year. Any data is currently stored in Sydney, but in a recent OIA response, Health New Zealand said Heidi had committed to relocating infrastructure to New Zealand within the next 12 months. However, Heidi says it can't guarantee that timeline because it's dependent on the availability of suitable regional cloud infrastructure. It says New Zealand's infrastructure is still developing and some of the capabilities it needs aren't yet available from providers here.
1: In world news, the US president has again expressed optimism that a deal to end the Russia-Ukraine war could be close. Donald Trump made the comments upon arrival at the NATO summit in Ankara, Turkey, where major defence spending announcements are expected. Mr. Trump says for the first time since he's returned to the White House, both Ukraine and Russia's leaders are eager to end the fighting.
6: They both want to get it settled now. More than that, that's all I do in my life is deals. I know deals. And I think they are going to, I think we're going to get it settled, hopefully soon.
1: Donald Trump has also criticized NATO allies for their lack of support for US-Israel war against Iran. In sport, the Australia government has announced more funding for the Fijian Enthroa. Australian Prime Minister Anthony Albanese confirmed this in his joint press conference with his Fijian counterpart, Sitiveni Arambuka. Albanese says they are investing to support the continuous operations of the Fijian Enthroa franchise. He says the partnership ensures the interests of upholding democracy, stability and sovereignty between the two nations under the Vuvale Partnership. Meanwhile, the Fijian Enthroa women will host the Queensland Reds in Lautoka in a Super W semi-final, while the Force will host the Waratahs in the other. The winners will meet in the final a week later. New South Wales coach Laurie Daly is confident his side can win back the State of Origin trophy when they meet Queensland in the decider in Brisbane tonight. New South Wales beat Queensland in the opening game in Brisbane last year, although they did not go on to lose. They did go on to lose the series. Daly says his side goes into the game in a good frame of mind.
7: We believe we're going to play our best game of the series. We're in a good space. Players are. They've had a really good week of training. We come up here, you know, no one's expecting us to do any good, so we'll see.
1: And in the World Cup, Switzerland and Colombia are in extra time after ending full time tied 0-0. The eventual winner will play Argentina in the quarterfinals. Earlier this morning, Argentina came from 2-0 down to beat Egypt 3-2 and kept their hopes of defending their World Cup crown alive. That's your latest RNZ Pacific News and Sport. 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
10: 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Today, Emmy Tuesday, number 7, long moon July, where Emmy number 48 independence anniversary long Solomon Islands. So congratulations, Lord, you fala every people from Solomon Islands, wherever you stop listening, come long ham. Me, Sam Seke. Long program today, West Papua leader Benny Wenda, he talk sorry, long kill him die, long one pla America pilot, long hand blong all West Papua pipe man last week. PNG Prime Minister, he suspend the minister, blong commerce na industry. The report blong Solomon Islands 48th independence anniversary. First time, Emia Hilda Wayne, one time, Radio Australia News.
11: Thank you, Sam. Hello again, look at the radio brand. I'm Mas Long Bung and Yubla again. Long old big story, long Radio Australia News. China ibin Pyrim na kamapim one pla missile test long Solwara close to long Tuvalu, na Kiribati long Pacific, long one pla area where all call him exclusive economic zone long Aste. Display come up long one kind time where two pla government long Australia and Fiji. Ibin signing one pla security deal long Wokbong one time, long strong in security number long two pla country. Australia government you took display action where China you make him. Emily been planned long making before yet now Australia government you know worry or got thinking long display. Tupla Australia and the Fiji Prime Minister he been signing one pla agreement, only call him Ocean of Peace Pact. We give him talk alright long tupla country, he can walk boom long look out him tupla yet, suppose he got all military attack, he come up na me long tupla. Australia Defence Industry Minister Pat Conroy, he talk Australia he walk long monitoring all movement long all Chinese military long area, long all Solwara area, na he knock at one pla something long make him only kirap, na look or he got worry long end. That's a long latest report. You come before a long time long display broadcast. Australia Prime Minister Anthony Albanese to call some passing with China in making all test Nisa Long Pacific and a provocative act. Mr. Albanese to call some display passing with China in making and no good plan I undermine him all work long come up in peace, stability, na good plus security long region. Our conservation group long Australia ask him long $1+$200 million package long Australia government long banish him no look out him Australian wildlife long display sick long all piece no call him long H5N1 bird flu. Display sick emol authority got people worry long en also mem can bagarap him all piece in a kakaruk or poultry industry long Australia. Suppose display spread around long all kada place long Australia. Chief Executive Officer Blong BirdLife Australia, Kate Miller, ito koli need him one ply emergency funding long look out him all native bird, na animal population long stop him display sick long bagarab number blong all animal na pisin long country. All NATO leader ibung long teki etete long talk long war long Middle East. Display bung he come up behind long all talk bite, he come up long display war long Iran, na two. Press he come up long United States President Donald Trump, also Europe. He must give him more money long defense spending long NATO. President Donald Trump, he walk long, talk strong all same US. He have give him big plan money long NATO. Na emi like him, all narpla country long Europe, he must make him one kind support. Na contribution long help him all security work long NATO around long world. Beginning the man long King Charles, Prince Harry, he go long United Kingdom. Na he no clear, and by stop long one map through long display time long emi go long UK. Prince Harry even lose him UK, want him family long em. Now he stop now long California long United States where plenty he talk out against him. Also may me lose him papa belong him. Na family belong him yet na he go. He got talk he stop also papa belong him. He no been one bell long disposition belong him. Long lose him UK na he go long United States. More talk when he come up also long this block about belong him he go long United Kingdom. King Charles has been given one plus room long emi stop long Buckingham Palace. That's all emi no alright long display. Na he make him all plan long emi yet. Long time emi stop long UK. Like long display FIFA World Cup competition. Striker Fallin Balogun emi one plus long all players he stop inside long lineup long USA. Long round number 16 against in Belgium. Long World Cup soccer competition work long go at yet. Balogun even kissim one plus to go right. Bien long emi got one plus one match ban or red card suspension. Where by no up long play long 12 plus moon. That's all United States President Donald Trump he been talk strong long FIFA long emi must play. That's all FIFA he talk all same. US President he no been got one plus influence to display decision only make him long emi can play. Long display time long program. Belgium he lead 2-1. Long half time long Seattle long United States. Now display penis in Radio Australia News.
10: Thank you, Hilda. President Blong United Liberation Movement for West Papua Benny Wenda he talk sorry long die Blong one plus American pilot Nicholas Gosling long hand Blong all West Papua pikeman last week. Mr. Wenda he talk display area long highlands Blong West Papua and more people he talk Emmy one plus no fly zone. Where only tambu imol balus na helicopter long ego long hap. And me talk Indonesia military, he use imol kind balus long carry more something long pied ego, where he looking plenty West Papua people he die long all drone attack. Hilda Wayne, he asking Mr. Wenda long display heavy long West Papua.
12: Last few weeks is something happening low Antablo mountain, you know. After only shoot him and use drone and tupla woman only shoot him all use drone and then the same weeks that only kill him one plus pregnant woman too and one plus man too. So after that you saw this la one emia all West Papua military guerrilla that only kill him pilot, MI pilot. This time, only announced finish. Mr. Sebi Sambom, a spokesperson for TPNPB, MI announced finish law last few years, only warning all whether every airplane, small plane or civilians plane not one MI carry out law military because military supply all the 1M equipment and military deploy. This la area using civilian aircraft like MIF and MIA and as well as SUSI Air. Several time only warning, several airplane only shooting finish, few pilots too, regarding this la 1M. Announcement because only suspicious, not suspicious, but only Indonesia using this la aircraft Cessna, is civilian aircraft. So this time, I think all military wing West Papua National Liberation Army unit only carrying out this like killing and because of only suspicious. So, but for me, it's me also regret that this la pilot me die only killing him. And this is Indonesia use him as human shield because Indonesia only knows that as a tambu, this la place because this is war zone. Only must warning all these pilots, even West Papuans or foreigner pilot. Only must warning them. Flying this la place because this la place are only warnings only tambu for flying all these aircraft. Yeah. So now me yet you know regret that this la happened wrong timing and wrong place now. So and me also Salim statement blow me Salim blow family blow Mr. This la pilot were killed condolence now sorry to Emulsion.
11: Now this la pilot Indonesia government using balus blong em lo Salim all equipment or one of three lo this la because Indonesia military no naplo using all aircraft blow all yet.
12: Yeah, this la under in the international law only must not use him this la Cessna small aircraft because this is civilian aircraft. There is a number of places only use him this la kind of aircraft. So now this la man too this la pilot me flying this la place where only warning only this la this is war zone. You cannot fly, but I think Indonesia only no warning this la pilot, all the pilots. So I think M2 only suspicious before carry some pla equipment or some logistic kind of same. All same now only shooting them. Only warning already finished. But I think blame Indonesia because sometime only force him. All this la pilot to flying all this la hub because security reason you need us you must fly with us so you save this la kind deceive so now I'm this la pilot I'm killing only killing him so me strongly condemn Indonesia government so only must warning all these pilots
11: now I want them this la heavy now you think also made me. Give him Nugut name lo fight blue you play long Free West Papua campaign especially long this like andai come up.
12: Yes, this like legally hard blow you me because I mean for example before New Zealand pilot and also New Zealand citizen too and also this la American pilot too. Legally hard for me. Our struggle because all Indonesia using this law. Oh, look, your citizen only killing them, so you must not can support or not can sympathy. But also me talk out finish. So Indonesia using a human shield because all sour all must warning all the pilot no can fly this law. But Indonesia yet allow this happen because. The too many killing, particularly only using drones. So now this is like cover up what happening, and this is like, only cover up issue blow West Papua issue gain momentum. All same now only using this like kind tactics. So only let them this happen. So me cross leg.
11: And now you talk of some mechanical logistics or some blah military Indonesian military. any work lo mining area or you plan one out some military?
12: You get the my get some information before in mining area using helicopter too, using this airplane too, and also close to lo border yeah, Oxibil and also Antablo central mountains Punjab regions. So only using all kind aircraft, MIF or AMA or Sushi Air. There is a lot of company only using. So Indonesia must you no can use this aircraft, civilian aircraft. Only must use him airplane or Hercules or helicopter. Only got plane. Why not only use him this aircraft? Because the under the international law, all the military no can use him this aircraft. This is civilian aircraft. So that's the me make strong plus statement. Finish.
10: I'm President of the United Liberation Movement for West Papua, Benny Wenda, he talk one time, Hilda Wayne. Papua New Guinea Prime Minister James Marape, he officially rouse Minister Blong Commerce na Industry, Win Daki, long display walk Blong M. Display come up behind long old talk winners and plenty money Blong carry out all work Blong small and medium enterprises fund or SME program inside long sampler year he been loose. Natasha Metheny asking Paul Baker, Executive Director Blong PNG Institute, Blong National Affairs, Long Tingting, Blong M, Long Displa.
13: Well, I'm right move because this accusation, you may not sabe yet, suppose I'm true or I'm German, but you got plenty institutions all talk big pile of money. You know, long one per year, I'm long plenty. Several years, 2024, 25, 26, money come. So I'm big pillar worry, and this pillar money I'm go where. So Prime Minister, I'm talk Minister, I'm losing this pillar portfolio, but yet I'm stop one pillar minister yet, when Minister one no got portfolio, but I'm rouse him long commerce ministry long this pillar time suspend him. And mark him Mr. Opa, come up acting minister long commerce. And then him talk him by appointing one pla reputable accounting audit company long check him all details long budget. Now display money and we go where. So emmy important. But also I think him something ombudsman commission or other pla organization him must check him one time too. So this play and one play internal investigation on government and government and we must work in one play internal investigation. Chief executive and prime minister and we must kiss him savvy now treasurer too and we must kiss him savvy this play money or mark him and parliament him mark him long budget and we go where long you know 2026 that's all and 2025 2024 so but also something I think Ombudsman Commission, long leadership code, but also maybe long criminal code. Suppose simple as something, emino straight. He got not something long inside long finance and treasury. He got all finance inspectors and something. All he must check him too, because all some internal auditors long finance and treasury and emi important only checking this bullet through now. Time Ombudsman Commission all mark him one per man and then all talk all like him leadership code. Then tradition long PNG Prime Minister suspend him this per minister long all get a ministerial appointment. But long now, you know, got prosecution or you know, got referral long leadership code and one per all accusations only come long. Financial institutions, and we go long Prime Minister, I'm suspend him long this ministry, so I'm important, investigation I'm important. I think plenty man, I think maybe I'm good, I'm suspend him long, all get a portfolio until this investigation and I'm finish. But I'm important long find him, because I'm in all 20,000 kina. 20,000 kina in big blood money, but em talk big blood money. Plenty 100 million, and minister em talk em no true, but em hard long lose him plenty 100 million. Also em this blah. So em is extraordinary, em big blah bell heavy, all government, all finance department, now Arapala ministry, you know, kiss him savvy long this blah before. Also, I'm 2024, 2025, 2026. I'm now tassel. I'm big blah money. I'm big blah program long help him all SME long PNG. And I suppose I'm come up now. You may got big blah worry long system. I'm in all work.
14: Now, Paul, you make mention of this like delay where you serve him 2024 yet. He got record but 2024 he come blah now. You think one of something am cause him this like delay or why only no been reporting law this part time then now only walk talk long and
13: me no sabe long now, but I think him show him long PNG budget tracking him no work good. So you mean need him budget information quick time, treasury him work him end of year report him late. Plenty time all reporting systems am late, but also you mean and auditor general I mean need him reports and then acquittals one kind, so all get a reporting and we must come up good and then we must come up quick time and no work suppose and we come up long July 2026 and now you may hire him. He got big bell heavy long 2024 now 2025.
14: Now that Prime Minister and stripping me of this portfolio blong in, Minister Windaki am now stop as Minister want him no got portfolio. And when him can walk blong him now inside law cabinet.
13: Suppose him one play cabinet minister and him no got portfolio. I'm stop inside cabinet yet. So time cabinet meetings him come up. Him got. Can mark him voice and opinion and contribute long cabinet decisions. So, and we got some power inside long cabinet, and maybe Prime Minister by give him some work long long help him Prime Minister long some tasks. Me no savvy long now, am something long Prime Minister, but am stopping yet long cabinet. So, and we got important role, but you know got. Control long Wampala ministry long now. Funny, long PNG, and we got 38 ministries. So cabinet in one big plus something before yet PNG, and we got something else 12, then 14, then we go on top and on top again and come up 20 something, then 31, and go on top long 38. So we got plenty cabinet ministers, and this pillar minister long now, and we you know got portfolio and then. Em appeal, em talk, em no working person no good, but he can only must work him quick time long this audit. Only must find him, suppose em work him acquittal money, em go where. So maybe em by kiss him long pull time, long finish him, but I think only can work him interim report and give him good blah details quick time long Prime Minister. And all Prime Minister em must giving. Give him this information long public because this money, I mean, no government money, I'm public money. I'm long government, long look out him on behalf of the public. So I'm public money, so accountability must go long public.
10: I'm this me being Paul Bacana, I'm being story one time, News Mary Natasha Metten.
15: You fella sing out big cum, three fella happy cheers for the nation and the people of Solomon Islands. Hip hip. Hooray! Hip hip! Hooray! Hip hip! Hooray!
10: Hem you hear him, Prime Minister Machiwale, before him give him address blong hem long National Stadium lo honier today for marking number 48 independence anniversary blong Solomon Islands. Solomon Islands hem get him independence blong hem from Great Britain long number 7 blong July 1978. ABC News Mary Longhoni ara Christian Rita Aumanu Leong. Hemi busy start long morning today for covering and report long orgata any kind activity where go ahead long honi ara and me ask him for story come little bit more long him.
16: Yeah, well, Sam, happy Independence Day go for you as well. Lohia lo honiara, a lot of the celebrations hemi mostly lohia, none of the celebrations hem outside lo provinces. So start off with them parade where okata lo government ministries, some fala schools, although to garem holiday, some fala school students to me lookim, some fala lokata NGOs and communities to kata part lo this fala float where hemi come from town, come up lo national stadium where this fala main celebration or main program hemi happen. So plenty lo people come together. Thousands come together for celebrating now this fala 48 years of independence celebrations Lohielo National Stadium.
10: Generally, by you, what number you say long atmosphere long honiara if not long national stadium.
16: Yeah, generally there's a sense of pride here. Some mistore lokata some fala people where come lo here. Plenty lokata come with them flags, blo Solomon Islands. Some fala families come with them with a pikinini blokata. They're all dressed up in Solomon flags and okata se ota happy to must too for come for stop together and for looking now this fala program where by him happen. And also fala public holiday too, lo inside country. So plenty of people use him time for come together and look. A lot of activities now by happen. Yeah, performances, some of the speeches and osem too. And across Honiara too, some fala festivities and happen. Garem panpipe. There's a little bit of panpipe programs where happen leading up to this fala independence and some fala flea markets here and there where local Solomon Islanders salem tokata produce. But so overall feeling low here, people barva happy to mas. Yeah, me been story with them some fala look at the Solomon Islanders where part of this fala float parade and him and now what all get have to say.
17: 48 years of independence today. What does it mean for you as a Solomon Islander?
18: It means for me as a Solomon Islander since the Great Britain hemi take a look after Solomon Island, then me bala accept him this bala 48 years as an Independence Day where since 1978 until kasim today 48 years blow country blow me bala Solomon Island. Thank you.
17: How proud are you as a Solomon Islander?
18: Yes, proud it is when you look around here. We are all very proud that we accept our independence and this day is another day. We come in together as an Solomon Islander. You look around us in this Fenway MID, then we are proud in it. You look around here, all of us, we are proud. And those girls and Solomon Island. Thank you. Yeah.
19: I feel very proud and very happy to us for becoming a Solomon Islander and happy to us too for enjoying this for a happy Independence Day blow Solomon Island. Thank you very much.
20: Thank you, as a Solomon Islander, I am very proud today to celebrate 48th Independence Anniversary. Thank you.
21: I'm happy to celebrate Solomon Islanders today, and yeah, thank you very much.
22: A proud Solomon Islander here, celebrating 48th Anniversary. Happy Independence Celebration.
23: Feel happy about the Solomon Islanders. To join this parade, 48th anniversary.
10: Now, Prime Minister Machiwale, let me make him one for a long and emotional speech here. Yeah? What now, let me stand out for you, or something where let me say a long speech for him?
16: Yeah, well, Sam, as you mentioned, him and one for a long speech, yeah, over an hour or so. But one of the key things where I'm highlighted when meeting him, let me come out from this other speech yeah, is Solomon Islanders that everything you hear, whether it be a lot of forests, come up to Solomon Islanders for come together, for work together, for building this fala nation and also for using to okata resources yeah, so that by him benefiting locals and not only for okata outsiders to come for exploiting not the resources where Solomon Islanders okata garem. So one of the key messages now is that this fala government blo Matthew Wale Babahemi, look for supporting the indigenous Solomon Islanders with them the resources and for able for make sure that Solomon Islanders get their maximum benefit law one on is a country.
10: Thank you, Chrissy. And good now you point him out this one. But you may hear him a little bit long one in Prime Minister Wale him Italian long speech blong him today. Him some of a strong talk blong him alongside long all the resources blong country.
15: The time has passed when the wealth of this nation could be extracted without adequate responsibility to the people from whom that wealth ultimately comes. Our natural resources must increasingly benefit Solomon Islanders. They must contribute to stronger provinces, stronger communities, stronger tribes, better schools, better health facilities, better infrastructure, greater opportunity, and a national, stronger national economy. Pay us what is rightfully ours. Don't steal from us and expect us to beg for charity. The same principle applies equally to the development of our mineral resources. Mining offers enormous opportunity. It also demands enormous responsibility.
10: Now, guest of honor, blong Prime Minister Matthew Wale, long this fella celebration long honour today, him Australian counterpart, blong him Anthony Albanese, where him stop with them Foreign Minister, blong him too, Penny Wong. Hemi a little bit talk from Prime Minister Albanese.
0: On behalf of the people of Australia, it is my enormous honour to congratulate you and your great nation on 48 years of independence.
10: Prime Minister Albanese, hemi go ahead for talem out too that hemi proud to mass that Australia now hemi first country for Luxave long Solomon Islands or one for the independent nation and set them up diplomatic relation with them hem long day one long independence long number 7 long July 1978.
0: It is an ongoing source of pride for Australia that we were the first country to formally recognise Solomon Islands through the establishment of diplomatic relations. That occurred on the 7th of July 1978, on day one.
10: Hem Prime Minister of Australia, Anthony Albanese, long honiara today. All right, imi ending program with them, Sanfala Sound, long pan pipe, long celebration, long honiara today. And hem too, hem me finish him this for the ABC Radio Australia program long today. Me some seke talk maki me for everyone long ABC. Me say long with the people long Solomon Islands once more. Happy Independence Anniversary. Bye bye now.
8: 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That's been the ABC's One Talk program there for our listeners in Melanesia. 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
2: So often on Sunday morning, we speak to New Zealanders who have made their lives overseas to hear about where they're living and why, and whether they could be lured home. Earlier this week, I caught up with Letitia Te Awhedani in Hawaii. But since then, she's actually up sticks and has touched down for a new adventure in San Francisco. So she was basically packing her bag when we spoke. Aloha, Letitia.
3: Oh, beautiful. Hi, aloha, Stacey. Tēnā koe, kia ora.
2: Kia ora. How is that packing going? Are you a good packer?
3: Honestly, I feel like I overthink packing every time, which is so crazy because I feel like with, you know, with PhD and with like my travels over here to Hawaii, like you'd think that I would be used to it by now, but no, I'm like a sit down, make a packing list, refer to it as I'm packing and still getting flustered. So no, I would not say that I'm a good packer.
2: She's an academic, everyone, you can tell. So tell us, how long have you been living in Hawaii?
3: So I moved over here in January, so the start of this year. And so I've been here for 6 months.
2: And what took you there? We should get into this academic mention?
3: I'm here on a Fulbright Award. So I am a recipient, or the recipient, I guess, of the 2025-26 Fulbright Ngā Pai o Te Maramatanga Graduate Award. I'm over here as a Fulbright Visiting Student Researcher. And I guess what that means is I'm still doing all of my studies back home in Aotearoa. So I'm at the University of Otago in the Geography Department and then also in Te Timu, so through Māori Studies. So yeah, I'm still enrolled back at home, but as a visiting student researcher, I get to come over here and hang out with all the beautiful, amazing communities and yeah, just kind of be with them, learn from them and contribute all their beautiful mātauranga to my PhD.
2: It's amazing. Otago by way of Hawaii. So can you give us an insight into your PhD topic and your thesis?
3: So I'm in the diaspora space. So looking at our communities who reside away from where they consider home to be for them. More specific to my PhD, I'm looking at

0: all over, to be honest. So we have whānau up in Tāmaki, whānau around like the Wellington area, so kind of like across Aotearoa. But then we also have some of our whānau over in Brisbane, Australia. And I guess for context on that, so I am an uri of Ngā Rauru and Ngā Te Ruanui. So our whānau whakapapa to Taranaki, I guess more specifically to South Taranaki or Pātea. And so I guess for some in our whānau, we resonate with kind of the broader Taranaki area as our Tūranga Waiwai, where we consider our ancestral homeland to be, even though I guess we experience our identities away from this space and in the diaspora. So still internally within Aotearoa New Zealand, but then also internationally in Australia.
1: Yeah, so when you say ancestral homeland, if we go right back to Hawaiki or Hawaii, is that why you chose Hawaii?
0: I think definitely a part of that broader collective identity as Indigenous Pacific peoples. Definitely there was like a pull there for me to come to Hawaii. But more specifically, so we visited the University of Hawaii at Manoa back in 2024. So we were here on like a friends trip, kind of just like a holiday together. And I guess through that initial time here in Hawaii, like I was really, I guess, warmed by my experiences of home here. And so seeing similarities between Native Hawaiian culture and Māori culture, that kind of sense of belonging, even though I was, an 8.5 hour plane ride away from home. I think that, sense of belonging really made me want to come back and spend more time here, connect more with our communities here. Yeah, and just, I guess, as Indigenous peoples also learn of their experiences and their, kind of stories of reclamation, but then, of course, learning about their unique struggles as part of that as well. So, yeah, just coming together as Indigenous people really is why I wanted to come to the beautiful Aina of Hawaii.
1: And when you say being warmed by the stories, I'm sure you're literally warmed. What can you see outside your window right now? Is it blue sky? Is it everything we think of Hawaii?
0: Yes, it's hot. It's very hot. But I think the kind of postcard image of Hawaii, you definitely have places around here that is exactly that, like the beautiful golden sand and the beautiful blue beaches. However, looking outside the window, so I'm in the office, so the Department of Geography and Environment, and we're based in Manoa, so in one of the valleys, and she's cloudy. Looking out the window, she's cloudy today. But there's kind of the pattern here in Manoa. So even though it's super hot and sunny, it'll randomly pour down with rain as well. So it's actually really cool because where I'm looking right now, you can see the Maunga, or this kind of stretch of mountain range. And you don't need your umbrella if you can see our Maunga. But as soon as you can't see them, girl, you need to take your raincoat, you need to take your umbrella because it's about to rain.
1: You better get ready. So you obviously have spent enough time there to be able to predict things like that and understand a bit more about the environment. But what surprised you about living in Hawaii?
0: Yeah, I think just having that experience back in 2024, coming here, I guess I assumed that I'd feel familiar. And I definitely do, I do in a sense in terms of the communities that I'm connected with here. And, as I mentioned before, seeing similarities in our cultural identity here. But I guess what shocked me is that everything just feels different. I think the funniest example that I can kind of think of right now is going to the supermarket or the grocery stores here and just trying to purchase things for a simple meal that I might have made at home and just not knowing any of the brands, kind of not knowing, what the good kind of stuff is. And rather than it being a quick in and out, grab my things and go, I spend so long in there just kind of walking the aisles, being really confused.

0: of like what to get. So yeah, I guess.
1: And what about the price? Is that confusing, or how is the exchange rate hitting you?
0: Yeah, that was very, very confronting. And it's quite, or I guess funny is a word for it, but Fulbright New Zealand actually did give me a heads up, like, hey, just letting you know that, you know, Hawaii, and then also San Francisco, you know, they're two very expensive places to live. And I was like, oh, yeah, yeah. Like, you know, we experienced the cost of living increase at home in Aotearoa. So I'm like, yeah, yeah, it's okay. But honestly, I don't think my brain was able to comprehend just how expensive it is to live over here. Yeah, it's super, super expensive. And I wish I could say that I have finally stopped converting US dollars to New Zealand dollars, but I haven't. And it's just reminded every day that it's almost double the price. So
1: yeah, I think your bank account would be grateful that's how you're still thinking. And in terms of the local food, what are some recommendations you'd make if someone's visiting Hawaii, some local kai they should try?
0: Yeah, so I guess I'm being really fortunate because the beautiful friends that I've made here have, you know, kind of introduced me to local kai. And one that really sticks out for me is luau stew. And so it's kind of like a leafy green and like pork, and it's kind of like a like brothy goodness. And I guess why that one comes to mind is that it really reminds me of boil up. Yeah. Back at home.
1: Sounds like it.
0: Which I love, like Nan's boil up is absolutely great. So yeah, I guess, you know, there's a whole bunch of kai that you can try here, but yeah, definitely that one for me was really warming when I had that.
1: And what about if people are just going on a visit to Hawaii, what are some of the must-see attractions and activities where you're living just for the moment?
0: Yeah, I would definitely recommend people to kind of lean into, I guess, the free experiences of Hawaii. And so what I mean by that is spending time out in Aina and caring for Aina, so the whenua here in Hawaii. So whether that's going to, you know, the beaches that you have access to. And I think in terms of being a bit more specific than that, I am staying out Waikiki, Ala Moana area. So quite a busy,
1: well known.
0: The locals here call it town. You know, it's the town of Oahu. But yeah, very busy, very, I guess, like tourism heavy. But there's this place, it's called Magic Island. And so we went out there for like an end of year geography celebration, actually. But we went out there and I don't know, I just find it like such a beautiful spot because I guess for three reasons, really. You look out to the left and then you see Diamond Head. So you see like the Maunga there. You look to your right and especially if you go at sunset, like you get the most beautiful, again, postcard vibes of the sunset in Waikiki. But then if you actually go out into the water, out into the moana, it's the Pacific Ocean. So that's really sentimental to me because it reminds me of the connection we have as Pacific people. So even though I'm on Oahu at the moment, like I can go stand in the water and kind of wave like, hi whānau, hi friends. Like,
1: yeah, connected by tangaroa, connected by the moana.
0: Yes, and that's really special. So I definitely recommend that spot.
1: Nice. And you're going on to San Francisco. Tell us why you chose San Francisco and what you'll be doing there.
0: Yeah, so I decided for my Fulbright to do half here in Hawaii and then half at the University of California, Berkeley. With Berkeley, when I was doing my research on the geography department there, I was really drawn to their Black geography space. And so the person who's going to be mentoring me while I'm over there, he was really pivotal in kind of the bringing to life of that program. And so, yeah, I'm wanting to go there and just listen and learn and just be a part of the communities there and learn of their experiences and, yeah, just be open, I think, to a whole other world kind of thing. Yeah, both again just contributing to that broader picture and that interconnectedness of the rangahau. So yeah.
1: And also, yeah, different types of geography. So you really are living it as well. But you've been living in Hawaii. I understand you haven't lived overseas before, but now you're about to experience San Francisco. Can you see yourself living away from New Zealand, from Aotearoa, permanently?
0: Oh, right now, my puku feeling is no. I am super, super thankful for the opportunity to be able to come over here and experience, you know, all these different worlds from our own back in Aotearoa. But I think like a beautiful thing that has happened through this experience is kind of reaffirming the need for me to come home and to contribute to home. I think that ties in with my PhD at Rangahau as well, in terms of, you know, those journeys of reconnection and healing.
1: Yeah, so you're fortunate that you can do that so easily, whereas some of our people, you know, have quite a different situation. So it's wonderful you're bringing that all together in your research, and this has been calling home, but I can tell that home is calling as well, and so is your packing, and San Francisco as well. So kia pai te haere, travel safe, and thank you so much for joining us, Leticia Te Awhi Downey.
0: Hi, kia ora Stacey. Thank you again, and ngā mahina nui to all of the team at RNZ. I really appreciate the opportunity to kōrero today. Ngā mahi.
1: Kia koe hoki, Leticia. That was Fulbright scholar Leticia Te Awhi Downey calling home from Hawaii, and we wish her the very best for her next placement in San Francisco.
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0: RNZ News at 11 o'clock. Good morning, Atamarie. I'm Evie Ashton. New rain warnings and watches are in place across the Motu as a storm that's caused widespread flooding and damage to the South Island moves north. Met Service says orange heavy rain warnings are now in place for Wairarapa, the Tararua Range, the Eastern Hills of Wellington and the eastern ranges of Horowhenua, Manawa 2 and Taihape, along with the ranges of the Tararua District and Hawke's Bay. The warnings are in place until 6 tomorrow morning. Heavy rain watches are in place for parts of Marlborough, Canterbury and coastal Otago. Strong wind watches are in place for Wellington, Marlborough Sounds, Kapiti Coast and Taranaki. The mayor of South Wairarapa says it will be the third significant weather event to hit her district this year, including heavy rain just 10 days ago. Dame Fran Wild says the area's struggling to cope.
1: People are pretty resilient, so the locals would have all stocked up and they will know what they need to do, but it doesn't help our local economy, and it's also costing the ratepayers a massive amount of money in bridge repairs and road repairs.
0: Dame Fran is urging people not to drive through flood waters. A temporary boil water notice has been issued for people on the Peketā rural water supply near Kaikoura. The district council says it's because of the quality of the source water. People should boil all water used for drinking, brushing their teeth and preparing food for at least 1 minute. The council says contaminated water has the potential to make people sick, including vomiting and diarrhoea. Households in parts of Otago have spent a second night without power following heavy snow. Lines company PowerNet says it's working to restore electricity to areas in Clarks Junction, Ranfurly, Kyburn Diggings, Middlemarch and Bald Hill, which lost power on Monday after snow damaged power poles and crossarms. It says the total number of properties offline is fewer than 50. Crews have used generators to reconnect hundreds of other properties, mostly around Hindon, while repairs are underway. It says it can't yet say when power will be fully restored. Met Service has a heavy snow watch in place for inland Otago until midnight tonight. Labour says its solar policy will help families address a key cost of living pinch point, their power bills, by helping households access solar. Like National, Labour would back low-interest loans secured against properties and repaid through rates. But it would also underwrite loans through lines companies and offer subsidies for low- and middle-income families and renters. Labour's energy spokesperson Megan Wood says it's broader than National's proposal.
2: What we don't want to see is a whole group of New Zealanders who need the savings the most locked out of this. And we've worked really hard to think about the issues around how do we help renters and how do we help some of the people that struggle the most with their power bills.
0: Labour has budgeted $160 million over 4 years for its policy package, funded by repurposing the Gas Security Fund. The Pentagon says US forces have carried out a series of powerful strikes against Iran in response to what it calls renewed Iranian targeting of commercial shipping in the Strait of Hormuz. Iranian media says missiles have hit areas near Sidik on Iran's southern coast. The BBC's Sumi Somaskanda reports.
3: US Central Command has posted on X that forces have started launching a series of strikes against Iran to impose what they call heavy costs for targeting and attacking commercial shipping crude by innocent civilians in the Strait of Hormuz. The British Maritime Security Agency reported that three tankers were attacked in the Strait of Hormuz, including a Saudi tanker and a Qatari tanker. In response, the U.S. reimposed oil sanctions on Iran. And now we're seeing this from Central Command saying they have launched a series of attacks, of strikes in response.
0: That's the news. Koinanga Pitaputu Kōrero. A short forecast is next.
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0: forecast from Met Service to midnight tonight. Northland to Waitomo, including Coromandel and Bay of Plenty. Showers, some heavy and possibly thundery with hail about Great Barrier Island. Showers retreating to Northland this morning. Gisborne and Hawke's Bay, scattered showers, possibly heavy, turning to rain in Hawke's Bay from this afternoon. Taranaki to Manawatu, including the central high country, cloud increasing, rain developing from Taranaki southwards this morning, a late shower or two for Taupō and Taumarunui. From Horowhenua to Wellington, also for Wairarapa, rain heavy at times in Wairarapa, southerlies rising to gale in Wellington this evening, gusting 100 kilometres an hour in exposed places. Marlborough and Canterbury, spells of rain possibly heavy in Marlborough. Nelson, also from Buller to Fiordland, mostly fine but cloudy spells in Nelson and Buller. Otago and Southland, rain spreading inland this morning with snow to 500 metres, easing from the south later. And Chatham Islands, rain developing this morning, it may be heavy. The time has just gone, 6 minutes past 11, we'll have news headlines on the half hour.
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8: In a moment, Maggie Tweedy is with us, bringing the music. About 25 past 11, every 2 years, a very special flight leaves the Chatham Islands and arrives in Christchurch, full of women who need their biennial mammogram. There's no mammography clinic on the Chathams, which is home to about 600 residents. It's the subject of a new documentary called Girls Flight Out as part of Doc Edge, and we'll talk to the film's co-directors, including a Chathams resident who's been on the flights. And science commentator Dr. Jen Martin about a quarter to midday with three fascinating studies for us. 7 past 11 on 9 to Noon. Maggie Tweedy, kia ora, good to talk.
9: Kia ora, Catherine.
8: Now, you've just been to a reopened record store in Brighton. Tell me what's so special about it.
9: Oh, I certainly have. There's just nothing like a real front to a shop. Like a record shop, it just is one of those shops you can get lost in. It's independent and they've got these really amazing experiences in there. You can obviously listen to the records, which is a lovely pastime that not all record stores have. And the staff there, they're just really genuine. I had a great time in there. They are Mr. Bongo Records. They were and have been a label since 1989. And they've been both a record label and a film label. And they had a shop in the UK and then had to close it down. And now I've reopened in Brighton and it just makes a lot of sense. I had a great time in there chatting to the guys who run that for quite a while about New Zealand musicians that they've crossed paths with over the years. And they are releasing this brilliant new compilation, Catherine, which has been designed by DJ and crate digger Danny McLuhan, who is probably better known as one half of the British producer and DJ duo Psych Magic. They make amazing music and do brilliant sets. And this time he's releasing a new collection under his Sky Rager banner, which is another alter ego for him. And it's a compilation called Coconut Dreams Volume 1. And as the title suggests, it's a really interesting collection. It's hard to find soulful, but lyric-leaning songs full of warmth and obscurities. And they're just kind of leading you on this really tropical landscape. I've chosen a track from this compilation. It's called Joseph, and the song is 3 o'clock in the morning. It's the first taste of Coconut Dreams Volume 1, which is out in September, just in time for Aotearoa's spring release on Mr. Bongo Records.

0: Joseph, we're 3 o'clock in the morning, which is just about the time where Maggie is at the moment. It's released on a new compilation by Mr. Bongo Records, and Maggie visited their record shop in Brighton a couple of weeks ago. Where are you taking us to now, please?
1: I am taking you to the Midwest with the third single from the latest and eighth album of Kevin Morby. It's called Little Wide Open. He's a beautiful singer-songwriter. He makes soulful guitar-forward ballads. And this new record, it's a real contemplation of place. It feels like a lovely short story listening to it. Throughout the record, he takes familiar American phrases like Bible Belt, Great Wide Open, and Badlands. And these are, of course, you know, words and phrases that describe specific areas and regions of the states. And he overlays them with his own experience of the Midwest, which is probably quite a clever idea, I think, given the breadbasket wouldn't probably have quite the same ring to it. The track Badlands wrestles with that kind of feeling of having too much wide open space and whether or not that's a blessing or a burden. He wrote in his subscriber's Substack, which I've talked to you about a couple of times before, Catherine, which seems to be kind of a common thing that a lot of musicians are doing now, writing directly to their audience, which I think is brilliant and gives us another sense of just how gifted they are at writing. But he wrote that he cried on the day that he recorded Badlands because the song sort of helped him break through a cycle of self-doubt and fear that he'd actually lost the ability to write altogether. And yeah, I can confirm that he hasn't lost that ability. This album is a really beautiful portrait of memory, and it gives a really clear sense of what the Midwest is in Kevin Morby's eyes. On the track Badlands, you can hear Justin Vernon, who many people will know as Bon Iver, and Amelia Meath. They're creating these siren-like harmonies in the background that echo the warning call of a tornado, which is mirroring the storm that Kevin Morby is singing about. Let's hear it.

0: Kevin will be with Badlands from his latest record, Little Wide Open. I have to say it, some of us of a certain era, Maggie, are having a flashback to Belinda Carlisle there, but you might be too young.
1: Oh,
0: to
1: yeah. I think there's so many references for Badlands, isn't there?
0: I sort of thought it was low-hanging fruit.
1: The heaven is a place on earth. Oh, okay, no, definitely I've missed that reference.
0: There's the earworm for everybody for the rest of the day. Love Bon Iver, by the way. Didn't pick him up much in there, but was always a huge fan. Was in the, you know,
1: he's definitely
0: zone,
1: in the BBs.
0: The time of the week.
1: Yeah, absolutely. Yeah, they've got lovely contrasting voices. It's he fits nicely in the mix, but he's definitely not in the front. I'm going to play you some Space Moth now, Catherine. How does that sound?
0: I've never heard of Space Moth.
1: Neither had I until quite recently. It's the project of Mariam Kudis, who's an Afghan-American musician producer and a freelance engineer based in California. This is only her second album, and she's worked extensively with the Women's Audio Mission, which is a non-profit recording studio supporting women and gender-diverse people in music and audio production. And under the name Space Moth, she creates really interesting pop with a psychedelic flair. And she also has another project called Doe Eye, which explores her ambient electronic interests. And Space Moth's record Inward Eye is a really rhythmic. It's layered. It's full of textures. It's got lovely clean loops in it. When I first heard it, I immediately thought of the duo Tune Yards. And it turns out Mariam Kudis actually worked with them as a producer and engineer and is heavily inspired by them. So you'll be able to hear them in the mix if you know what I mean. She's also collaborated with Toro y Moi and La Luz. So all artists that share that very experimental approach to sound. And she signed to Car Park Records, which is the Washington, D.C. indie label that has also signed pop New Zealand leading artists like The Beths, Chelsea Jade, Hans Parkett, Phoebe Rings. So she's in very good company there. And Catherine, I also see that Car Park's label manager, Steph Salas, is going to be in New Zealand for the Going Global Showcase at the end of August in Tāmaki Makaurau. So she'll be sharing her career advice with emerging artists. And for budding musicians who haven't been to the Going Global Showcase or don't know what it is, it's just a really great local event which brings together international music figures with Aotearoa's music community to just share knowledge. And it's just a really helpful kind of toolkit to help you navigate the ever confusing music industry at large. I'm really enjoying this track by Space Moth from the album Inward Eye. It's called Do We Exist? It hooks you in pretty quickly with that bass line, and then it takes you on a bit of an intergalactic journey. Enjoy.

0: There you go, do we exist? That is Space Moth. Well, Maggie, Matariki, of course, is just around the corner, and you're going to close out with a beautiful waiata. Tell us about this one.
1: Absolutely, it certainly is. And I just love Matariki for the way it asks us to reflect on those we've lost. The Pautakawa star is the one that we look to when remembering our loved ones that have died. And I can think of no better time to do that than wrapped in the quiet of Aotearoa winter, so a little bit homesick right now. But I just love how the more we centre this holiday, the books and the music and the art just continues to wrap around Matariki, which can only be a really good thing. And of course, this morning, the top 20 nominees for the 2026 Silver Scroll Award were announced, which is the highest accolade for songwriting in Aotearoa. There's a great story up on RNZ's website with the full list of artists. It's extensive. But the song that I'm about to play has been recognised in the APRA Maioha Top 11. It's a list chosen by a panel of judges with a knowledge and understanding of Waiatereo Māori, including our previous winner, Billie Jean. And the list is great. And if you're looking for songs to play to celebrate Matariki, then the top 11 is the perfect start. I'm going to play Manawa Maia Matariki, written by Reo champion and Te Papaioie musician Tāwaroa Kāwana, alongside Dr. Rangia Nehu Matamua, one of the country's leading experts in Māori astronomy and a man that we see probably one of the busiest people at this time of year. It's also performed by Tawas, Stan Walker, Hira, Hone, Nepia, Rani, and Hops. And Manawa Maia literally means Hail the Rising. And it's a chant that reflects the Atahua Matariki Corridor, Manawa Maia Te Pūtanga o Matariki, which means celebrate the rising of the new year. And it's a waiata that's short and sweet, Catherine. It's full of warmth. It's anthemic, it's rich in harmonies, and I think it's the kind of song that is made for groups. It's very collaborative, it's perfect for kapa haka, for kohanga reo, and I can imagine it becoming part of this year's big sing competition and school assemblies across Te Motu. It's really uplifting. This is a Manawa Maia a Matariki.
0: Thank you, Maggie. Don't be too homesick. Good to

0: Manawa Maia Matariki featuring Stan Walker, Hone, Hera, Hops, Nips and Rani. And thanks very much for the music today to Maggie Tweedy. Speaking of Waiata, every day the top 151 songs are being released in RNZ's Waiata 100. And then the top 50 will be counted down on a special live Waiata 100 show hosted by Music 101 host Kara Rickard and guests on RNZ National on Friday, 10th July, this Friday, as we celebrate Matariki. Do check that out online, rnz.co.nz, and check out the show too, just after 11:30.
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2: Atamaria, good morning. I'm Evie Ashton. New orange heavy rain warnings are in place in the lower North Island as heavy rain that has caused widespread flooding and damage to the South Island moves north. Kaikoura District Council says a temporary boil water notice is in place for people on the Pekepā rural water supply because of the quality of the source water. Labour says its solar policy will back low-interest loans secured against properties and repaid through rates. And Jane Searle has been appointed as the new Children's Commissioner. She'll replace Dr. Claire Ahmad early next month. Those are the headlines on RNZ National. Our next full bulletins and midday report.
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0: 28 to 12, it is on 9 to noon every year. Every 2 years, excuse me. A very special flight leaves the Chatham Islands and arrives in Christchurch. It's full of women who need their biennial mammogram, as there's no mammography clinic in the Chathams, which is home to about 600 residents. They call it the booby trip. It's now the subject of a documentary called Girls Flight Out, screening as part of the Doc Edge Film Festival. And with us, one of the film's co-directors, Anna Pearson. Morning, Anna.
6: Good morning, Catherine.
0: Also, Jo McShane, a Chatham's resident who's been on the flights. Hi, Jo.
7: Oh, good morning.
0: Great to have you both with us. Anna, how did you become aware of this flight, what it was for, and the people, obviously? When did you become aware of it?
6: Well, I was on the Chathams in 2015, actually planting some trees as a job for about a month, and I was also researching a magazine article about the Chathams, and one of the questions I was asking someone there was around what health services were available. And so we were talking about, you know, there's no dentist, so you've got to fly off the island, get your teeth done, and you know you've got to go off island to have your baby, and then they mentioned the booby trips, and I went, what? And yeah, that was 10 years ago, and it sort of captured my imagination back then, and it's sort of simmered away, and 10 years later I rang up the organizer of the event and said, what do you think about a documentary about it? And the response was amazing. It was like, yes, how can we help you? And, yeah, it just went from there. So, yeah, it was a while ago that I heard about it, and it's so happy that 10 years later that this film is made and it's in Doc Edge.
0: Well done, you. So what's the story, Anna, of how this got going and how it all works?
6: So in terms of how it all started, I actually wish I knew. I don't know exactly who started it. I do know that originally, because it's been going for more than, like, it probably, I'm not sure exactly, but maybe like more than 15 years or so. I know that originally the women were flying to Palmerston North, every couple of years, and they were looked after under the health board up that way. And in 2017, it shifted to sort of Otatahi, Christchurch, and it's managed now through Screen South. And so it's part of the National Aotearoa Breast Screening Program, and it's delivered by 8 different suppliers or providers, I suppose. And Screen South does Christchurch, and they also have a contract for other parts of the South Island, and then obviously the Chathams falls under it. The long story short is any woman aged 45 to 69 is eligible for a free mammogram in New Zealand. That applies to Chatham Islanders too, obviously. And if they're in town, if they're in Christchurch at any time, any year, they can have their appointment, their routine breast screen. But every odd year, Screen South organises this health event, I guess to bring a whole bunch over at the same time. Some years they bring 80 to 90 women across 3 different flights, just to ensure that,
0: as one of the guys says, we can't have all the women go off the island at one time. So
6: that's right. So the reason they
0: can't send the 747 across for more than one reason.
6: That's right. It's a small plane, and also the women have all different jobs. Most of them have about 4 jobs on the island, and there's a lot of arranging to be done, childcare, job cover, and all that. So the reason there's 3 different flights is that just so that it can work for islanders to be able to come.
0: Jo McShane, let's bring you in. It gives a fascinating insight into what life's like on the island, the film, what life's like in general. And just, you know, as we know, we've talked about the ship services from time to time when it comes to getting product off the island and so forth. You live in a beautiful place, but it's one of the realities, isn't it, is working out logistics for all sorts of things.
7: Yeah, no, it is. It's healthcare can be quite challenging, just accessing healthcare from a remote island community. Yeah, it does. It's quite, it's just an amazing opportunity to go out, and we not only get mammograms done, you know, we get other we make other appointments, you know, and also it's a nice time to go out and get all that pampering as well.
0: Yeah, indeed.
7: You know, like here. Haircuts and fingernails and all that sort of, all the good stuff.
0: It's, it's a serious topic. It's a lovely film. It's a lovely insight into the characters of the island and the life of the island. But these screening services save lives, and you need them as much as any other woman needs them.
7: Oh, absolutely. Absolutely. And, Breast Screen South, they've been doing this for as long as I've been here anyway. So I've been here probably about 19 years. And I know the trip to Palmerston North was going prior to me coming to the island. And, so it's an amazing service that they provide us, and I'm very, very grateful. It's picked up a lot of, a lot of women who've they've found lumps and things. So, it's certainly been, advantageous. So
0: and vital.
7: Being able to have that opportunity to go out.
0: Yeah. It can be pretty nerve-wracking, especially people doing their first mammogram, for any woman really, let alone adding a flight and a trip to Christchurch into the mix. And I'm wondering whether some of the veterans of the trips, look after some of the first-timers and give them a sense of how it's all going to unfold.
7: Oh, look, they really do. And, we're old hands now, us old girls. And what I like about the trip is that you not only go out yourself, but you're actually out there with a whole group of women. Even though we all live on the island, we hardly ever get to see each other a lot of time because we're all busy. But it's a really, like I said to Anna in the beginning, it's a really bonding time for the woman on the island. And I think, just to sit around, either have a wine or a coffee or whatever, and chat and mingle with it's the woman that you don't normally mingle with. So, you know, I love that side of it as well.
0: As someone else says, everyone seems to have about three jobs on the island.
7: Yes.
0: And the other thing is, it's not always good timing for, because obviously they coordinate the flight so they can bring groups, you know, a larger group across. There was one woman who says she's a bit peed off about having to go, but it's come to sort of accept it. Is there much choice about when you can come, or do you learn to just sort of build it into the calendar?
7: Oh, look, you've got that opportunity. They provide the flights to go out. Look, they ring you and they say, look, you've got this date, or this date, but... if I was going out, like that's as a group, but if I was going out, you know, a couple of months earlier for something else medical, then I would make the my appointment then, because it's a two yearly cycle. So if I was going out for something else, I would, that was pretty close to when my mammogram was due, I'd make an appointment and go then. But of course, we all kind of hold off for our with all the ladies.
0: Indeed. Indeed.
7: Yeah.
0: The motivation to get involved with Anna's documentary here. Tell me a little bit more about that, Joe. Did you want to be, you know, what was your reason for saying, yep, I'll be part of this?
7: Oh, look, I right from the beginning, I thought it was a really cool idea. And actually, I've thought about

0: to participate, because again, you didn't want this just to be a, you know, everyone gets on a plane and goes to Christchurch. This was about the people, and it was about the solidarity, really, and it was about again giving a glimpse into to life on the island for women. So did you get a lot of folk a bit reticent, or a lot of folk happy to be part of this?
1: It was a real it was a mixed bag. It was a big challenge being in Christchurch. Obviously, contacting people remotely via messenger or ringing up and asking. I had some names. Was maybe 2017. I did try to get this project off the ground. So I had a few names from back then who I rang back and said, oh, it's me again, like, I'm really going to make it
0: resistance
1: happen.
0: Resistance is futile.
1: Yeah, and that was great. So some of the women had known me already from when I was hassling them many years ago, and something was put in the local newsletter, which is, I think, what Jo saw. So she was... I was so grateful. She was the only one who self-selected to be involved. People had whispered in their ear or shoulder tapped them, or I'd cold called, and to share the idea and, you know, would you be involved? I knew some of the women I knew of already were survivors, so... contacting them and asking if they might be involved. It was nerve-wracking, but it was also amazing, because there was, once I got speaking to people, they were a bit reticent, but we sort of, I think they understood what our goals were, and we really wanted to show life on the island. The flight is part of the film, but it's not the main thing. Mm. It's the physical journey, I suppose, but the emotional journey is what's more important. Yeah. And so a huge part of the filming was, we went a week before the first flight out last year, and we basically just dropped in on everyone living their lives. So Melody is one of the participants, and she was driving the school bus, and we were trying to track her down to have an interview. And she's like, oh, I can't, I'm driving the school bus. And I'm like, no, we're coming to find you. What's your school bus route? And we're going to jump on. And so quickly ringing the parents of the school children, saying, is it okay if we film on the school bus? We won't show them. So, yeah, we're sort of chasing down the school bus and went to the netball, and obviously we had to arrange some more formal access to like the health centre and the likes. But then, you know, we're filming Sally, who manages the health centre there, and then we turn up at the netball a few days later and she's flipping burgers. So there was a lot of stuff that just happened serendipitously, because that is the Chatham.
0: It's the Chatham, exactly. Yeah. So, there's a moment in the film, and I don't want to spoil it, but there's a woman who tells her breast cancer story and talks about the need to be proactive with your health. If you feel something's not right, follow it up. And given the extra challenge there can be in having those opportunities, it's a really in the Chathams, right, it's a really important message to get through.
1: Very much so. I think you know, for me, the flight and the film is a metaphor for all of us, that we just have to get on that plane. When it comes to looking after our health, we have some opportunities available, like free screening checks for whatever, you know, cervical or breast, bowel. But we are the ones that have to do it. And for that particular person, she had to also be a self-advocate during her, I guess, cancer journey, and it was very important and lucky she did that. So that's, I guess, a strong message about being proactive. And also another woman in the film spoke about how she wasn't going to go on one of the trips one year because she's professionally so, so busy. And it wasn't until her sisters, who were also of the breast screening routine, screening age, were like, oh, come on, let's go out as a, you know, let's go out together, let's make a trip of it and have a good time. And so she did go out, and something was detected. So, I think it's self-advocacy, but it's also looking after

0: your sisters and, you know,
1: as
0: your
1: we
0: family,
1: said, that solidarity, Joe, you know, as well. I know you make the most of the trip, but it's also about, you know, I don't want to hit the stereotype, but people who work that hard in that environment are prone to be a bit stoic sometimes, and let's get on with it. And sometimes you just need someone else to say, no, you're getting on that flight, right?
2: Yeah, exactly. And yeah, I just think I'm hoping that the film will just encourage more women to actually be more proactive and, go and get checked. Because it's such an important thing, so for ourselves and for the people who love us.
1: Thanks, both of you. Jo McShane there, Chatham's resident, who's been on these flights. She's been on the Chatham Islands for 19 years now, so been on many of these biennial flights to get the mammogram done in Christchurch now. Anna Pearson there, who is the film's co-director and has been intrepidly pursuing the telling of the story for quite some years. She's achieved it. It's in the Dock Edge Festival. More details on our website, rnz.co.nz/9to-noon. Dr. Jen Martin, founder of the Science Communication Program at the University of Melbourne, hosts the podcast Let's Talk Psychom and is the author of Why Am I Like This? The Science Behind Your Weirdest Thoughts and Habits. Jen, always good to talk. Welcome.
3: Oh, thank you so much for having me. You know how much I love to talk science.
1: We were a bit worried about the Telstra outage, but there you are. We're connected.
3: Yes, I happily have Wi-Fi that's working. So if I disappear, I promise it's not personal.
1: There you go. Now, you've got some great new research for us. I'm intrigued by the first one, which put 256 strangers into small online groups and did what?
3: Yeah, so they had complete strangers chatting over video, and what the researchers were interested in was how much their faces moved when they were chatting. And I'm not talking kind of roughly, oh, that person smiled a lot. I'm talking about using quite high-tech software that tracked exactly how much each person's face moved. So every, you know, eyebrow raise, every time their lip pulled to the side, the movement of every single muscle. So each of these people were given an expressiveness score. And then the researchers asked all of those 256 people to rate how much they liked everyone else in the group, whether they thought they were, you know, nice people, whether they'd like to work with them, be friends with them. And the researchers mapped kind of the social network of that group so they could see who was popular, who was kind of well connected, and who was a bit more on the outer. And then they put those two things together. So, Catherine, any thoughts? Is it the people whose faces move the most who are likely to end up being more liked, more popular, or the reverse?
1: How do we adapt this for the social media age and the mobile age where we don't even look at each other anymore? I suppose it's good it was done online, actually. That is interesting that it was an online gathering rather than having everyone in a small room.
3: Yeah, I mean, I think that was probably largely because they needed to be able to film people to produce this score of how much their faces move. But you're right, it is more relevant to the real world. And they found really strongly that the people whose faces moved more, they ended up being rated as warmer, more liked, more cooperative. And the bit about the study I love is that the researchers also somehow rated conventional attractiveness, and they found that that predicted nothing about a person's popularity. So it wasn't the kind of conventionally good-looking people who ended up being well-liked, which, you know, is great news because you don't really have that much control over the face that you're born with, right? But you do have some control over how freely your face moves. And the theory of these researchers is that the whole reason why perhaps humans evolved such incredibly expressive faces in the first place is because we feel comfortable with someone if we can read what they're thinking. So if I can see really visibly on your face that you're thinking, oh, I like her, you know, she's a nice person, I'm happy to spend time with her, I feel safe with you because I can be confident that you don't have a different monologue going on in your head of, I don't like this person, you know, I'm going to hurt this person, whatever it is. So we like that we can read in each other's faces, you know, whether there's any threat here. And I just love the idea that, you know, if you've ever been told all your life that you're too animated or too dramatic, you know, that's a superpower, that, you know, be visible, don't hold back, let people see your faces and what you're thinking, let your surprise register. I think it's a great message.
1: It's the good news story also for the person with the nice personality, in inverted commas, isn't it? It just goes to show.
3: Yes.
1: It does count. I think it makes a lot of sense what you're saying, that And this is why eye contact is so important for humans as well, because we've got that old threat system, that 360 threat system constantly operating. We're always looking for the, you know, woolly mammoth or the saber-toothed tiger. We find it really important to be able to read each other's face and read each other's body language. So that sense of someone communicating that they're engaged, go for it. And as you say, when everyone says you're too loud and you wave your hands too much, you can just wave this research at them if you really
3: want
1: to.
3: I'm the one who everyone is going to like because you can see on my face what I'm thinking.
1: Okay. Now, this is great. Your second piece of research for us, please.
3: So you know that old line that dogs have owners and cats have staff? There's some actual research that has essentially set out to test that. So the research was about looking at spontaneous helping, this idea of doing something useful for someone, even if there's no payoff for you, which is obviously hugely important in human societies. We were just talking about humans living in cooperative societies. But this spontaneous helping, it's not a given in the animal world at all. So what these researchers did was recruited pet dogs, pet cats and human toddlers. So we're talking toddlers between 16 and 24 months. And they did the experiments in the pets or the humans' own homes, so they weren't stressed in a lab. And they basically set up a little piece of theatre. So a familiar person, whether it was the child's parent or the pet's owner, handled something boring, a kitchen sponge. And it was deliberately something boring because they didn't want it to be something that the child or the pet cared about. So a picture, this person is handling this thing, then the researcher hides it in full view of the pet or the child, then the owner pretends to search for it. And the key bit is they didn't ever ask for help. They just kind of muttered, "Oh, I can't find my sponge. What should I do?" Getting visibly frustrated. What on earth for? The whole point is to see whether the pet or the child would step in completely off their own bat, no one asking for their help, not being offered any reward, and see what they would do. So you can probably guess the toddlers, no surprise, were really great helpers. They absolutely wanted to find the sponge and give it back. But the showstopper was the dogs, and these were just ordinary untrained dogs. More than three quarters of them either kind of pointed the human towards the sponge, you know, looking at it, or they actually, if they could reach it, they picked it up and grabbed it and took it back to their owner and said, "Here you go, here's that sponge." But the best bit, Catherine, was that the cats, they did not care. They just watched. They clearly registered what was going on and just decided it wasn't their problem. So then the researchers thought, hang on, maybe the cat's not helping because it doesn't understand. Or maybe it understands perfectly well and just doesn't think it's a problem it should help with. So they did it again, but this time hid something that the cat actually wanted, a favourite toy or a treat, and suddenly the cats knew exactly what to do, just as well as the dogs. They were never confused. They just didn't see why they should help if it was a sponge they didn't want. So, you know, kind of fulfills what we all will think, right? That cats just don't like to help us.
1: I reckon it's also just lining up that sponge, thinking it might be something fun to play with when no one can find it. And it's just waiting things out.
3: I mean, it does all make complete sense from an evolutionary point of view. Dogs descended from wolves. They, you know, social pack living animals. They survived by cooperating. Then we spent thousands of years breeding them to work alongside us. So dogs evolved to read human cues, you know, to be helpful. Whereas the ancestor of domestic cats, that was a solitary desert hunter that more or less domesticated itself because it was trying to pick off mice out of grain stores. And so a solitary hunter never had any reason to evolve a helping reflex. So cats aren't selfish. They just never evolved to be helpful. They had no reason to evolve that.
1: Do they have to be so obvious about it, though?
3: No, I just would have loved to have watched those studies as you just look at this cat who's like clocking the whole situation and going, "Yeah, nah, I'm no help. I don't need to do anything here."
1: Oh, I'm going to go over to the neighbours. Oh, okay, let's have a look at your third topic for us, please, your third piece of research.
3: Okay, so picture this. You're having a drink or two and you're suddenly craving food. Now, it's unlikely that what you're craving is chocolate cake, right? It's very unusual to crave something sweet if you're having a beer or a glass of wine. What we tend to crave is something really salty and savoury. And some really nice new science came out to explain that. And it's really good because it's kind of that personal failing that we feel on Friday night, you know, we're having a few drinks and we suddenly are scoffing a whole packet of chips. This research shows that it's not our fault. It's not a personal failing. So what we know is that when you drink, your liver releases a hormone called FGF21 and it shifts your craving. So it really turns the dial down on sweet and it really turns the dial up on savoury. So specifically that kind of deep, meaty, moorish flavour that scientists call umami. So reaching for a salty snack isn't random. It's this hormone which has been switched on by the alcohol. Why savoury? Well, that answer goes back hundreds of thousands of years because for almost all of human history, that umami flavour was a reliable signal for protein, which was precious and hard to come by. So umami was nature's way of saying, you know, there's protein here, woohoo. So our body evolved a shortcut. If you save cravery and you follow the savoury, then you end up eating protein. And so that hormone that evolved to help us find protein is being switched on by alcohol. And the issue is that that kind of shortcut was designed for a world that doesn't exist anymore, because when you're craving protein, you're surrounded by ultra-processed food that tastes really savoury but doesn't really have any protein in it. So the answer is, when you're drinking alcohol, actually give your body some protein. Have some nuts, have some cheese, whatever it is. And when you actually give your body the protein it's craving, you're not going to keep needing to feel like you want to have chips or whatever else.
1: That's a good point. I've never seen someone having a beer and a Leamington or something like that. That makes a lot of sense. But yeah, that craving or that searching for protein is a big one, actually, isn't it, with the ultra-processed foods. People just, in high-carb diets, they just keep going until they find the protein. So good tip.
3: Yeah, well, these researchers call them protein decoys. You know, your body thinks it's protein because it tastes savoury, but actually it has no protein in it.
1: Cravery.
3: You keep eating, trying to hit your protein target, and you never do.
1: Exactly. I quite like the word cravery too, Jen. I think
3: yeah.
1: You've hit on
3: Sorry,
1: something
3: that
1: there.
3: Sorry, that was my new word for the day.
1: Thank you, Jen Martin. Dr. Jen Martin, that's 9 to noon. You have a good afternoon and evening. Catch you back tomorrow. Midday Report with Garn Espiner.
4: Thanks, Catherine. No mai, ki te pūrongo o te pōtūtanga. This is Midday Report for Wednesday, the 8th of July. I'm Guyan Espiner. In today's program, Labor plugs into the solar power plays, promising subsidies for homeowners and rule changes to allow renters to access plug-in solar. Energy spokesperson for the Labor Party, Megan Woods, fronts up. Evacuations, infrastructure damage, and now a boiled water notice as Kaikoura is hit with 2 months' rainfall in just 48 hours. The local mayor joins us live. And China's new ethnic unity law. Taiwan's representative in New Zealand voices her concerns that the law could be used to target Taiwanese people in New Zealand.
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6: RNZ News at midday. Good afternoon, I'm Evie Ashton. Kaikoura residents are hopeful they'll soon find out if they can go home after torrential rain caused widespread flooding, damage and evacuations. A state of emergency is in place for the Kaikoura and Waitaki districts. Tess Brunton reports.
7: The Kaikoura District Council is assessing homes for flood damage with plans to update evacuated residents about now. More than 200 people sought shelter at Takahanga Marae yesterday, with about 60 staying overnight. State Highway 1 remains closed from Ward to Waipara. Met Service has downgraded its red heavy rain warning for parts of Marlborough and Canterbury to a yellow heavy rain watch until 6 o'clock tonight. While floodwaters have started to recede, locals say it's revealing the extent of the damage caused.
6: And one local farmer estimates it'll take 6 months for his farm to recover from the flooding. Adam McManaway says the flooding's taken out fencing, water and power lines. He says about a dozen hectares of pasture land have been covered in gravel and the river has washed about 100 trees onto his land. Mr. McManaway says fortunately he's lost no stock so far. Stories of rescues and bravery have emerged from yesterday's flooding in the South Island. Two people were saved from a vehicle that went into a ravine near Canterbury's Hanmer Springs during torrential rain. Fire and Emergency says firefighters used ropes to rescue people whose car had left the road and plunged towards the river, some 60 metres below. Two people were taken to hospital, one with minor injuries and one with moderate injuries.